0: ongoing expenses ahead of costumes and decorations, with prices rising at triple the rate of inflation since 2020. Despite that, about three quarters of Americans plan to dress up, toss some fake spiderwebs around the house, or at least leave the porch light on October 31st.
1: UK police say they've arrested a seventh person in connection with suspected Iranian plans for a drone attack on a UK airbase. The investigation prompted the U.S. military to pull all of its bombers from the country. British authorities say six other men who were arrested earlier have been released on bail with conditions on their movement. President Trump says the U.S. withdrew all its heavy bombers from that base due to an Iran-backed threat. Dave Packer, ABC News.
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5: Welcome to The Mission Continues on Federal News Network. I'm Lloyd Calderon, chairman of the Interagency Veterans Advisory Council. And today, our guests are numerous, so bear with us. But the topic is extremely important. Operation Warfighter. If you haven't heard about it, you're in for a treat. If you've heard about it, you're going to learn a little bit more, and hopefully you'll take advantage of this important initiative that the Department of War supports and advocates for. Today I have several guests. Jonathan Morris, Deputy Director of Warrior Care Recovery Care Programs. Ray Estevez, Operation Warfighter Regional Coordinator. Martin Del Rio, the Regional Coordinator for Education and Employment Initiatives. And a special guest from the United States Navy, Lieutenant Francesca Emilian, our Patient Administration Fellow with Operation Warfighter. Without further ado, let me introduce Ray to you, who's the Regional Coordinator for Operation Warfighter. Ray, welcome. And what can you tell us about Operation Warfighter?
6: Thanks, Lloyd. So basically, for those who are not familiar with the Operation Warfighter program, it's also commonly known as OWF. OWF is a federal internship program that places our wounded warriors prior to their transition from service in federal internships. So you can view this program as the alternative to SkillBridge. It is a completely separate program. We do not follow the same rules or regulations or do not fall under the umbrella of the SkillBridge program. We have our own governing DOTI, which is 1300.25. It, you know, gives us the rules of how to manage the program. So here in the region, for example, we have 66 active partners that are either hosting or ready to host an OWF intern under this program.
5: Outstanding. How long has the program been in effect?
6: So the program was originally started building and towards in the 2007-2008, and Mr. Jonathan Morris can actually provide a little more concrete detail as far as when that program actually started.
7: It actually started in about 2005 and was a much smaller program that sat in the Military Reserve and Reserve Affairs Office under the Personnel and Readiness Office in DOW. And as it grew in 2008, when we stood up what is now Warrior Care, we took ownership of the program to consolidate profiles within our full portfolio.
5: Outstanding. Jonathan, as a director here for this program, what's your biggest challenge?
7: I would offer the biggest challenge is the fact that people don't know enough about who we are and what we do. So this is an opportunity to outreach that effort from a grander scale than what we're used to. It's a huge capability for service members who are going through the disability process to give them another opportunity at what's out there if they're not able with their transition to do what they did in the military anymore because of wounds, illnesses, injuries, whether they're combat related or not, to be able to find that next chapter if they transition to civilian life. But it also gives them an education on maybe there's something new and different that they want to take on if they go back to duty, even with a profile, to look at some other MOS that would be within their skill set based on these rules.
5: And if I heard you correctly, the biggest challenge is perhaps folks just don't know about much about the program. Is that correct?
7: Correct.
5: Okay.
7: Yes, sir. It's the key is that we're a program that was stood up when Afghanistan was in its biggest portion between 2007, 2010. And once the combat operations went away, people no longer remember these programs and they get back to their daily work. So this would be like a paramount opportunity at this time to be able to talk about it again, especially with the current environment that we're facing as things are going on in the world, to be able to let people know, hey, we're not saying you need to be a part of it, but here's something to think about. You don't have to know everything about OWF, Operation Warfighter, or the Education and Employment Initiative, but just so you have that tickler in the back of your head for down the road for either yourself or if you're a senior leader or even a mid-range leader, to be able to let your service members know if it becomes part of what they need to know for their next phase of life.
5: Okay, outstanding. How many participants do you have in the program? Who wants to take that question?
6: So that's a great, great question, Lloyd. So currently in my caseload, I have 24, service members, recovering service members. Some of them are already in internships, while others I am working actively to place them in federal internships. But to give you an example, for my region alone here, the National Capital Region, last year I had about 52 service members that I supported through the OWF program. That means that I was able to work with them, place them on a federal internship, and they transitioned from service. I only had one service member that was found fit for duty that returned to service. But last year I did have that amount of service members.
5: Okay. Now that's your area. Now how many other folks are like you that do this kind of stuff?
6: So we have 10 regions overall, and every region has a coordinator that's either dual-hatted that does the E2I program or OWF alone, just like me. So here in the region, for the National Capital Region, I only work with OWF, with the OWF program, while my partner, Martin Del Rio, he does the E2I program.
5: Okay. And you said E2I, so what is E2I, Martin?
8: Yeah, Lord, thanks for that's a perfect segue here. E2I is the Education and Employment Initiative. One of the beauties with E2I in this region, I know you heard Ray just say that, some people are double-hatted. Our region, Region 2, the National Capital Region, is by far the smallest region, but we have a very growing and lively population. Very, very full to the point where there has to be two people here. It's really hard, a hard balance, a hard juggle to keep that going. Post-COVID, we saw the numbers really surplus into the double digits, the high end. And then we were able to get that coasted down a bit. And then we brought on the regional coordinators to specifically handle OWF and E2I respectively. It made a bigger difference in terms of being a little bit more accurate and more consistent in terms of making sure those service members get the information and the quality internships and the career opportunities. Because in this region, OWF, Ray and I, we stack the programs. He will make sure you get a federal internship. And what we do is once you have that experience, I will then leverage that when you get into the E2I program. You'll shift over after your internship into E2I. E2I will then leverage that experience, put it on your resume adequately so we can show and market you to the civilian employers. So once you hang up the uniform, your transition is a little bit more seamless. That gap that goes from hanging up your uniform to putting on a suit and tie and going to work, whether that be blue service, the federal government, or civilian side, we want to make sure that gap is significantly small. Once that gap is big, you have service members falling through the cracks, potential homelessness. There's financial issues that become very severe drastically fast. So with E2I, we, same population, the ill-injured service members, making sure that we have the career transitions available to them to be able to pass on and be successful with a sustainable income once they hang up the uniform to civilian life.
5: Wow, that's a lot of moving parts. So the next question is, how does it work? If I'm a federal hiring manager, or I'm in personnel, or a special emphasis hiring manager for veterans or disabled veterans, how do we plug into the Operation Warfighter machine?
6: So that's a great question. One of the ways that we connect to a lot of the federal agencies here is through networking opportunities. So we also do host in-person events where we invite our partners, and a lot of the hiring managers here within the region will come and will network with us. That is one way. word of mouth is another great way of raising awareness and outreach of the program. So I'll have different folks, for example, I'll give you an example, the Department of State. I'll have different folks reach out to me from different sections and offices from the Department of State wanting to know more about the program so that way they can take advantage. Sometimes the agencies may not be able to participate entirely as an entire agency, but we do have specific offices within those agencies. So through that good experience of hosting an intern, they'll, you know, recommend, you know, participating to other sections of the agencies to reach out and so we can connect with them. So it's a very simple, easy process, just being able to give them a program overview of what the program consists of, what that placement process looks like, what are the responsibilities and, you know, the things that they might have to be aware of when hosting an OWF intern, kind of going through that process. And, you know, kind of highlighting, too, the differences between the SkillBridge process and the OWF so that way they can see it's a little more seamless and user-friendly for them to bring on and access some of that talent.
7: I just want to say it's important to note that these service members are still active duty, so it provides them an opportunity to go into these internships, and if the organizations are worried, well, what do I got to do to pay them or whatever, there's no payment involved. So they're able to go in and learn new skills, which is kind of a win-win for those agencies who've been downsized or whatever, because then they can bring this person in, teach them these skill sets. No, it's not a career guarantee, but it brings them in and allows that partnership where they can access those people and really gain from it from both sides. The service member gains and the organization gains, because it's not just one, it's multiple people who have this opportunity. And to go back to one of the other questions you brought up earlier, at any given time, there's anywhere from, say, 350 to 500 service members across the nation, and that includes Hawaii and Puerto Rico and Alaska, to be able to participate in the Operation Warfighter internship program year-round. And since the program started, we've probably placed about, I think it's about 7 to 8,000 service members since 2007 into the Operation Warfighter and E2I programs to help those service members find that next chapter.
5: We need to take a break. You are listening to As the Mission Continues. I'm your host, Lloyd Calderon, and our guests are from Operation Warfighter Internship Initiative. We'll be back in a moment.
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5: Welcome back to As the Mission Continues, and with us today, folks representing Operation Warfighter. It's an employment initiative. It's an internship initiative involving active duty personnel from across the continental United States. So, how does it work? How do we build this pipeline? And I want you to kind of spell it out for our listeners that are hiring managers and senior executives. How do we engage this effectively? Like, who do I call, right? Or do I go online? And what's the process? What is my cost as an employer? What we want folks to see and hear today is this is an internship program with benefits that are amazing. Not only are you getting quality personnel who have all the things businesses look for, that government looks for, right? Leadership, maturity, professionalism, resiliency. I mean, my goodness, these are our national, I call them our national treasures, right? Our veterans, because this country put a lot of resources and money and training into these folks. Now, how do we engage them so that they can onboard into the federal government effectively using this program? So I'll leave it up to one of you gentlemen to answer the, this is a long one. So take your time and I'll hand it off to you, Ray.
6: So that's a great question. So I would definitely encourage for anyone that's interested to want to find out more, especially our federal partners, know more about how to host, what does it entail, what does that look like, to definitely visit our Warrior Care website. I think that is a great starting point because it can connect you with basic information about the program, but it can also connect you with the right point of contact to connect with. So on our website, we have listed all the regional map with all the regional coordinators. So if there is a specific agency from the West Coast, they can connect with the appropriate regional coordinator. Once you identify who that individual is, I definitely encourage you to reach out via email or phone so that way we can further discuss, you know, a little bit more about the program. What does that mean? Any requirements as far as, you know, partnership agreement that may have to be done? But also we can schedule a time with those folks so that way we can talk a little bit more about the program, answer any questions they may have. Some of the biggest concerns that we hear is, you know, folks that are going through this IDIS process, you know, how does that look like for them with still having, medical appointments, VA requirements and different things like that. So we kind of go and walk them through the process of being able to let them know that the internships are meant to be flexible, that service members can still participate in their medical appointments, go attend any medical requirements they may have, any, you know, command requirements, of course. But it also helps them to understand, too, that many of the service members, they are assigned to some sort of wounded warrior recovery care unit, either a soldier recovery unit or a wounded warrior regiment, for example. So it kind of gives them a little bit of an idea of who they're going to be able to potentially tap into as far as, you know, bringing in some of this talent. I do try to do here in the region a brief to all the new federal partners that we have to kind of get an understanding of how the program works, how I work the region, you know, how do I maintain contact with them, how do they get access to talent and to see what's currently available as far as OWF interns.
5: So what I hear you saying is kind of like it's an internship program, much like college internships, with the one exception that these are veterans. These are service men and women who have served their country and are in the process of transitioning. So what an amazing thing to say, we have this opportunity for you, federal workforce, in the fashion of an internship, that we do a lot of internship with college students, right? No experience. I mean, none, right? And yet here we have an opportunity with Operation Warfighter to find amazing people who know what the meaning of the word is service is and what sacrifice is. And wouldn't you want to bring somebody into your organization? If you're a world-class organization, you're going to want world-class employees. And why not look at the Operation Warfighter as a way to fill that pipeline? And I just wanted to share, this seems real similar to, you know, those college internships we're very familiar with. But when we hear Operation Warfighter, we're like, what? What's that, right? So, Ray, I just wanted to share that with you.
6: You're absolutely correct. This program does align a lot of qualified candidates to be able to fill some of these gaps in the workforces, if you will, especially with some of the recent transitions with the federal workforce landscape. Many of the agencies do want to tap in to this talent that can potentially fill a gap in a need in an organization. A lot of our service members, they do have the right clearances to step into that position. What I really enjoy about our region is that there's a wide variety of different organizations that can provide opportunities. So for any service member out there that is looking to potentially transition and start a new chapter in a different career field, there is an opportunity potentially for them. Mm-hmm. Even for those service members that may be junior in rank, that may not have a lot of time and experience in active duty, they do have an opportunity to step into an environment where they can learn and develop those skills, which is one of the key things for the program.
5: How long are the internships? What are we looking at?
6: That's a great question. So every service member that's going through the IDIS process, they have their own transition timeline, basically. They can potentially have anywhere between 3 to 9 months left in service, just depending on where they're at in the IDIS process. So their internships are meant to be built based on the time remaining in service. So if a service member projects to have anywhere between 180 days left in service, that's how long we can potentially build an internship in an agency for that service member. So if they foresee having an estimated time of 120 days, then we can build that internship to last 120 days. So that is the great thing about the flexibility of the program, that we can build it based on the time remaining in service. Sometimes we are able to extend the internships, and sometimes, unfortunately, we do have to terminate the internship sooner than expected just because of that individual's transition timeline. But I did have one Marine that did an internship with the Office of Naval Intelligence, and they were in an internship for almost a year. Just how long that individual's transition timeline, was. But ultimately, they're meant to be built based on that time remaining in service.
5: Let me just kind of re-ask the question in case somebody missed it. What's the cost to the employer, with the federal government? What's the dollar it's going to cost them?
7: There's no cost. This is a free service where they can take, as you put it, that service member who brings everything to the table already placed with skill sets and leadership and discipline and their willingness to work and think outside the box. Because let me tell you, they think outside the box and they're able to show these employers things that they may not have even thought about. We have an intern right now who's working as part of our office, who's working remotely from Fort Knox, Kentucky, in our office, and is learning about how to expand his IT capabilities. And he took on a review of our website and came out with this full 2-page analysis for things that we could do different or better at any time. And that segues to, you brought up earlier about, how do people connect to us? No, we don't have a phone number, but what we do is have two websites. One of them is Warrior Care, and it's warriorcare.dodlive.mil is the website that they go to, which will take them to all of our portfolios, and then they just look for opportunities with Operation Warfighter and the education and employment. And if they're looking for opportunities to connect, there's a calendar of events on there for Operation Warfighter where we put up every single month all of the places that we're going to be outreaching and doing resource fairs and education and employment opportunities for everybody to find it. And then the other part is always go to the National Resource Directory at nrd.gov, also free, and just type in Warrior Care and it'll bring it up. At the same time, what it does is, because you've gone there, it'll also bring up each of the Service Wounded Warrior programs. So if they want to be able to connect so that they can get a good fit to make sure that that transition process is correct and they're getting all of the benefit services that they need, that is there as well.
6: Lloyd, one thing to emphasize too, when it comes to our federal partners from their perspective, really the only requirement that they needed to provide is a workspace for the service member. For many of them, they may have to get a computer, issued to them so that way they can work on their platforms, some sort of, badge to be issued so they can access the facilities. But other than that, the service member will still remain getting paid by their service branch, leave. All their entitlements will still be taken care of by their service branch. So that agency, really their only requirement is to assign an internship supervisor that is going to lay out the goals and expectations for that internship. What are the goals that they're expected to achieve during their time? And then, of course, with the appropriate workspace that they may need. They may require some sort of accommodation, perhaps some sort of regional accommodation due to their medical case. But other than that, that is the only requirements that the agencies have to provide.
5: Outstanding. Now, Jonathan, can you repeat that website again?
7: So one of them is Warrior Care, which is at warriorcare.dodlive.mil. And the other one is the National Resource Directory, or they can just type nrd.gov and be able to get to the website. And both of those websites are mobile friendly, so they can get them on their phone. They don't need a computer to be able to access either of those websites for information.
5: Outstanding. Thank you so much. It's just so exciting to hear about this. And I know it's been around for a little while, but it's an amazing opportunity for the federal workplace, especially now with all our different transitioning that has occurred. It's important to fill those gaps with women and men who are used to serving their country, right? Because at the end of the day, what are we all doing? We're serving our country, whether we're in uniform or we're in civilian clothes. We still take that oath about serving the nation and protecting it against all enemies, foreign and domestic. So why not bring some of these Operation Warfighter interns into your workspace today and see what they bring to the table to make you a world-class agency within a world-class nation. We need to take a break. You are listening to As the Mission Continues. I'm your host, Lloyd Calderon. We'll be back in a moment.
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5: Welcome back to As the Mission Continues. And my guests are from Operation Warfighter Internship Program, a Department of War initiative that seeks to build these internships with military personnel who are separating their active duty service. And I heard Guard and Reserve component, and I want to see and confirm that this also includes Guard and Reserve components. Is that correct?
6: That is correct, yes.
5: Okay. So on a yearly average, how many separating members of the military are there? I used to know the number. But
7: so the numbers go like this. At any given time, there's about 180,000 service members who are leaving the military on a yearly basis. It fluctuates, but right now it's sitting at about 180,000. Of that 180,000, We average about 21,000 that go through the disability evaluation system, or what we call the IDES, on a yearly basis. And of that, about 85% to 90% of those service members will leave the military with some form of rating and disability. So they will be leaving permanently and looking for another career opportunity.
0: So should that scare somebody? Like, I don't want to hire this person because they have a disability. Tell us about that.
6: I definitely don't think it's anything to be worried about, or for the agency to be worried at necessarily to bring on somebody that's gone through this process. You know, for many of the service members that transition, that they don't may not go through the IDIS process. They still have some sort of VA disability that they'll claim eventually or during the point of transition. I think I would highlight that many of the folks that we have that are going through this, these are folks that perhaps their time on active duty. Or National Guard reserves, they got cut short. And now they're pivoting and transitioning to something else. But again, most of these service members are looking for their next career move, whether if that is in the federal workforce or government sector, private sector, if you will. But for many of them, they do have that opportunity to contribute, and they're looking for that opportunity to contribute. So I think that's the bigger case.
0: I'm retired Air Force. I spent 23 years in a blue suit. And I remember when I left the military, I think it was in 2005. I don't remember anymore. I remember thinking, what do I do now? Like, now I got to figure out what to wear, for heaven's sake, right? It used to be a blue pair of pants and a blue shirt. And I, at the time when I separated, I didn't think it was a big deal. It turned out it was a big deal because it is a life-changing thing to leave something that you are passionate about. I mean, folks here, they sign a document. This says, I will give you everything, including my life, to serve this nation. Then there's this thing that happens, whether their enlistment ends or they are medically retired. It is a change in their world. Can you tell your listeners a little bit about what are we getting in return, right? I mean, if we sign up to be a part of this, what is the benefit for us? I know we may have touched about it a little bit earlier. Let's hit it again because I want our listeners to hear this.
7: So I think there's huge benefits in this. First, when the service member leaves, if they're leaving with 20 years or plus with a retirement and a disability check and all of that, there are some funds there that are going to help them with that next transition. And they still have that opportunity through other organizations and other programs, including the Department of Labor Vets program, to be able to find opportunities if they haven't found them. But the key to this population is the fact that these are people who thought they were going to come in and do 20, 30 years and didn't get to do it. And so now they're leaving with huge unknowns. That's unknown of roof over my head. Can I continue to have the car in my driveway? Am I going to be able to put food on the table for my family? And how is that all going to play out? They don't have a clue, inclusive of the people who leave with 20 years plus. I've talked to hundreds of people who have 20 years plus, even in my office recently, where they've come up to me and said, I'm retiring and I have no clue what's next. I have no understanding about how to out-process. I have no understanding about what's my VA capabilities. All of that plays out. And so what this does is twofold. One is it gives you an opportunity to find the resources, benefits, and services to help you connect with the VA, connect with the outside, to be able to look for those opportunities if you're at that 20-year mark. If you're not there, it lets you know about the Wounded Warrior programs, especially if you have illnesses, injuries, or whatever, combat-related or not. And I key on or not, because we have a significant population now who are illnesses and injuries that are not necessarily combat-related, cancer, things like that, that may second or third order effects of when they've served. And so now they need those connections. As I tell people, the Wounded Warrior programs are your family outside of your normal military family. And that's who people want to talk to. They want to be part of that. And with that, it takes those people and it tells the employers, this is a win-win for us, because we can talk about, A, the internship program. We can talk about the education and employment issues. We can give you somebody, and we've said this in prior segments, where we can say, this is somebody who's going to be loyal. They're going to be skilled. They're coming with clearances. They're coming with ability to work, you know, outside the box constantly with the changing environments that are going on both in government and outside of government with everything going on in the world and administration and everything. There's a lot of flex going on. And what I tell people is one of the things that are nice about the military is they're kind of semper gumby, which means they can mold to whatever's needed to get them there. All of that is out there for them and to help them. So it's a win-win for the service members to connect with these programs. Even if they can't participate, there's the resource benefits and information through the resource directory that can help them get connected to those services through our email.

0: better, but their retirement doesn't actually hit them until they hit, I think it's either 62 or 65. Mm-hmm. So that's a key to that's not income that's going to be directly available to them that it is for the active duty. So we got to stem that gap. And this is an opportunity to do that because it opens up a door to the federal programs, to the private sector and all that, to take on this service member while they're still in active duty, and there's no paycheck involved that the programs have to provide for them to come and learn skills. And as I've reinforced 1,000 times that I go out in public, is it's not a job guarantee, but it's a door. And the door opens and lets you know that the Operation Warfighter is a skill set where it may be something you're interested in, and it's not always something that you're going to be interested in. That's the nice part about what these guys do, because if it's not a good fit, they take your information and the employer information and they put you in a reset while they have that time available. So you can look at more than one opportunity. We've had several who've gone through 2 or 3 opportunities mm-hmm. within their disability process time to be able to find a fit that worked for them. And as far as those accommodations, anybody who knows about the Department of Defense or Department of War or the federal government, we also have the CAP program, which is the accommodation program for people who have disabilities and things like that. And anybody who's military and or federal civilians are eligible for having those tools available to them in their workspaces as federal employees for free. They just have to have the clearance for medical to be able to apply for those tools. Mm-hmm. So if they need to be able to stand at their desk or they need special computer keyboards or whatever it is to do this job, it's not like the federal employer is going to have to go out and purchase these things. They can go through the CAP program, which is on the web, and they can also get it through the National Resource Directory to be able to learn about those tools, how to connect with them, how to get them in place. So it takes away those stumbling blocks of why would I want to go to all this, because now I need some kind of special accommodation to get you in the building, and they're mm-hmm. not going to need that.
1: What I hear you're saying is you're not pushing people through this just to push people through, right? You're going to understand what their needs and challenges and concerns are and their skill sets, and you're going to try to marry them into an appropriate internship. Mm-hmm. I like that. And the other thing I think I heard is that if there's accommodations that are needed, that through the use of Department of War resources and Department of Defense resources, those interns can take advantage of those things, and it's a cost savings to the federal agency. Martin, you had a
2: question. Jonathan touched on something that I think a lot of people, you know, they hear it a lot, but they don't oftentimes have the picture painted out for them. You guys had the mention of, you know, you take your uniform off, and a lot of people don't know what do I do next. That's such an overlooked question, because no one's at that part of the bridge yet, just before they cross it. So no one's really thinking it. It's not a pain point yet until you're there. Mm-hmm. And then you don't really know what's on the other side of the bridge. So you're not really sure how soft that landing's going to be. And you haven't quite prepared for it yet. I bring it up because it's personal to me. I found myself in that pivot point where I came back from Iraq and I thought, who was not going to hire a combat veteran, right? It's 2008 at this point. I had no idea there was a recession going on. So when I came home, I was a tattoo artist when I left, and then I was also in the Guard and Reserves at the tail end of my service, so I deployed as a guardsman. So when I came back thinking I have a full-time job tattooing, and then I'll get out of that and do something else, and then I left tattooing thinking I'll have a safe landing, and I didn't. There was nothing there. I found myself living under the Buffington Harbor overpass, which leads into the Chicago Skyway, for 10 months. That was a cold winter. The reason that happened was because I wasn't aware of the resources that were out there. When the Guard brought us back, we did a debriefing in Indiana, and then no one mentioned NRD, no one mentioned OWF, E2I, none of that. I was struggling with PTSD that I hadn't gotten looked at because the wait list for the VA was about 1.5 years long back mm-hmm. then. So the struggle was, okay, I just need to keep the roof going. Got to keep the lights on. Just got to keep moving. Years later, when I would hear about Jonathan and the NRD, I'd think, if I just had access to one resource on that website, that could have changed the entire narrative of that entire situation. Mm-hmm. But nobody knows it's there. And it is, like Jonathan mentioned earlier, it's a struggle that we have where sometimes the information is there, but you just don't know it. So we really do fight an uphill battle to get it out there as much as possible. We do these constant events. Wow. Ray and I are always mm-hmm. doing these outreach events as well, just keeping things going. Mm-hmm. But those were a significant 10 months, and it exacerbated. My mother passed away. I watched her die, and I realized that I spiraled even further into this mental

0: health crisis. And the only people that helped me out was a woman who worked at, she was the facilities keeper at the YMCA there, who would let me shower. And then I would shower and she would wash my clothes while I'm taking a shower. And I'd come out and she said, "Do you have a resume?" And I said, "What's that?" I'd been in the military since I was 17. They didn't know these things. So she helped me put a very rough draft of a resume, just something to hand out. And I remember thinking, this is embarrassing. I got to hand this out. I don't know how much of this is real. Because when you read yourself on paper, you tend to sound a lot cooler than you think. At least I did. And I thought, you know, when you break down those bullet points, each one of those was a job that I did in the military. But I always thought, well, you have to have a credential for it to matter. And that's not the fact. And the military is very much the same way. You have a lot of experience to bring to the table. It may not be on a paper hanging up in terms of a certificate or a diploma. We'll get you there. But let's start with what you do have, the experience. With OWF, it really leans into that hard, where it says, okay, let's take what you have, what you know, let's leverage that into an internship. And from there, if it's a successful internship and you then separate, before you separate, we get you in the E2I program, Education and Employment Initiative. And we'll focus on if you want to do a career pivot or education. We can help you with either track. Now, what happens there is we then leverage the experience that OWF got you with the federal internship, coupled with your military experience, and say, okay, this is how we're going to market you. Where I start in this region is I always go to the government contractors first, because they are the ones that can use this experience firsthand. If the federal agencies maybe don't have the FTEs available or the open positions, we'll go to the government contractors and say, okay, how best can you guys utilize this resource, this experience that I have from this service member? He's got the clearances, TSSEI. He's got maybe a degree, or maybe she has a certificates and degrees. The State Department's a great one. I didn't realize that many members of the State Department came through the OWF and E2I programs. And now they're the ones who do the internship vetting with us. So you have this little micro network. But to go to what Jonathan said, if the resources isn't in front of you, it creates so much more of a bigger issue. If we can get you before you hang up the uniform, we mitigate so many issues. Mm-hmm. We don't have service members looking at homelessness as a reality. We can pivot that in a different trajectory to where they can be successful. If they have families or kids, there's resources out there that we can stack together as well. But the biggest thing is to catch them before they separate. Give them the best possible value they can get through internships with OWF, education or employment initiative program, giving them resources there so that once they hang up the uniform and become civilians and they're full-blown veterans now, they don't have to worry about, man, can I afford a mortgage? Can I afford my bills? Are we relocating back home with nothing to show for it? Because at that point, if you're going to leave the National Capital Region, Ray and I get on the phone and start coordinating with the rest of our team, which is nationwide, to include all U.S. territories, and say, hey, I've got someone coming to you. This is their time frame. We got to line something up so they can have a soft landing once they get there. It paints a different picture and takes away a lot of the pain points when you can do that for these service members, as opposed to just saying, okay, thank you for your service. See you when I see you. Mm-hmm. That's why a lot of these organizations, whether they be nonprofits, OWF, E2Y, Warrior Care Program, has, I think, in my opinion, been the most robust in terms of really putting in the effort to helping these service members, these men and women who literally signed a blank check and now just, hey, point me in the right direction when I hang up the uniform. Mm-hmm. They don't want to hand out. Want a hand up. Give me some guidance here. Let me know where I'm going. And I think that makes the world of a difference when you're talking about a transition process, especially if you're wounded, ill, or injured.
1: Can you hear the passion here? We have an extraordinary opportunity with thousands of people leaving the military, seeking employment in many areas, up to including the federal workplace. We need to take a break. You are listening to As the Mission Continues. I'm your host, Lloyd Calderon. And our guests are from Operation Warfighter Internship Initiative. We'll be back in a moment.
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1: Welcome back to Mission Continues. We're going to wrap it up, folks. We've had an amazing conversation about Operation Warfighter internship program, as well as some other initiatives. But I want to start with Martin here and just tell me, you know, give our listeners kind of like, why should we get involved with Operation Warfighter? What's in it for us? And then after Martin, Ray will give us his two cents, and then Jonathan, then we'll wrap it up with me.
0: Yeah, to start off with, I think it helps both sides of the table here, right? So you have the service members who want to transition out, but you also have the federal agencies and the private sector as well who need people to employ who can be capable to do this work. And I think a lot of the times as you have service members who are in search of the job, but I like to turn the tables and say, okay, let's put the job in search of the candidate. Let's make sure we put you in front of them front and center so that it's an easy opportunity, an easy access point. And I think what E2I does, it lowers the field here so everyone has a more of a fair chance. Because if you think about it, what E2I does is it gives our service members more of the support that they need to succeed after service, right? Once they hang up the uniform with the right guidance, the right education, even the employment opportunities, which we have trickling through more and more as time goes on, we want to make sure that their next mission is a successful one. It's one that they can have not just a sense of a paycheck and roof over their head, but a sense of dignity. And I think that's where E2I really, really performs and outperforms the other resources there.
9: So, Lloyd, I think, for any federal agency out there that is wanting to participate in this program, I definitely encourage them to reach out to their respective coordinator, depending on what region that they're looking for. I think this is a great program that they can, you know, tap into talent that's out there and it's available, that they can potentially fill a gap in the workforce that they may have, of course. And for any transitioning service member out there that is going through the EIDAS process, I would definitely encourage them to explore this opportunity as, you know, skilled rich may not be an option for them. So definitely to look in the options of exploring this. Many service members, they try to answer the question, what do I want to do when I grow up? This can be a great way to answer that question, to get a chance to explore that federal workforce, because many veterans like myself, we tend to gravitate towards what we know, federal contracting or government employment. So this is a great way to kind of identify if this is the space where I want to be and if this is the career that I would like to be pursuing post-transition. So I definitely encourage anyone to connect with one of their regional coordinators to find out more information about how we can help them and how we can serve them.
10: I think in 30 seconds or less, the easiest way to do this is to tell you, you can go to WarriorCare at warriorcare.dodlive.mil, and there's an email box there, and there's real-life people behind the email box to answer the mail. And otherwise, you can go to the National Resource Directory at info.nrd.osd@mail.mil, or just go to nrd.gov, and there's an email box on there as well where you can just click. It'll open up the mail, and ask for assistance. Let us know what military you're in, where you're located, so we can make those regional coordinators available to you in your backyard.
1: Thank you. So if you're a federal hiring manager, if you're in HR, if you're the Chico of your organization, I would encourage you to seek out Operation Warfighter and take advantage, seriously, of that program. You heard State Department is number one. Hey, I'd knock down State Department if I were in another agency, right? Be the employer of choice for our transitioning service members and help them continue their mission of serving this nation, and you will not be disappointed, because we bring skills and talents to the table that you can take advantage of to make your organization the world-class organization that the American public deserves. That's going to do it for us. 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I'm your host, Lloyd Calderon. Thank you for listening.
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2: Two academies, one fierce rivalry, and a rematch you don't want to miss. 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ESPN ranked it number 69 among the top college football games of 2025. Now, the U.S. Coast Guard Academy and Merchant Marine Academy clash again in the Secretary's Cup. 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
18: 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Nights and weekends, we air Washington Nationals, Capitals, and Wizards, and the Navy Midshipmen. 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
19: From ABC News, I'm Dave Packer. President Trump back at the White House after speaking to supporters in Maryland. Trump has been traveling around the country trying to rally Republican voters ahead of the November midterms. ABC's Mary Bruce.
20: With the midterm elections exactly 4 weeks away, President Trump insists his string of red state rallies is turning things around for Republicans.
21: The rallies have changed things around. We're letting people know what the Republicans have done, and it's incredible.
20: Trump's approval ratings are at record lows, just 32% in a new Reuters Ipsos poll. The president, well aware gas prices and inflation are up because of his war with Iran. At a Nebraska rally, he called high gas prices a small price to pay.
19: And President Trump said he has a call scheduled with Russian President Putin to discuss a potential outbreak of the plague in Siberia.
22: Several hospitals in Irkutsk have imposed quarantines, and a patient who is in one of those hospitals.
23: Expansion in D.C. I'm Luke Lukert.
24: Jury selection continues in the Naresh Bhatt murder trial, with many potential jurors already familiar with that case in Manassas Park. We'll talk about it in just a moment with reporter Rebecca Turco with our partners at 7 News. It's 9 o'clock.
19: From ABC News, I'm Dave Packer. President Trump back at the White House after speaking to supporters in Maryland. Trump has been traveling around the country trying to rally Republican voters ahead of the November midterms. ABC's Mary Bruce.
20: With the midterm elections exactly 4 weeks away, President Trump insists his string of red state rallies is turning things around for Republicans.
21: The rallies have changed things around. We're letting people know what the Republicans have done, and it's incredible.
20: Trump's approval ratings are at record lows, just 32% in a new Reuters Ipsos poll. The president, well aware gas prices and inflation are up because of his war with Iran. At a Nebraska rally, he called high gas prices a small price to pay.
19: And President Trump said he has a call scheduled with Russian President Putin to discuss a potential outbreak of the plague in Siberia.
22: Several hospitals in Irkutsk have imposed quarantines, and a patient who is in one of those hospitals has shared a screening form with us that says it is a checklist for symptoms of plague. Now, Russian officials say no other infections have been detected.
19: ABC's Patrick Reval. French police say almost 500 people were arrested and 43 officers were injured today as mass protests escalate over education funding. Protesters blocking streets, waving flags, setting fires. ABC's Lama Hassan.
25: We knew this was going to be the big day of action. A massive protest was organized by the student union. You know, they estimate some 450,000 protesters turned out across France. The Interior Ministry is trying to play this down. They said that around 260,000 people were on the streets.
19: Governor Ron DeSantis declaring a state of emergency for 25 Florida counties in preparation for Tropical Depression 9, which is expected to strengthen in the coming days. The current forecast indicates a tropical storm or hurricane could make landfall somewhere along the central Gulf Coast later this week. 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
24: 9:03 on Tuesday, October 6th, 57 degrees, clear tonight, lows in the 40s. Tomorrow, really nice again, sunny, highs around 75. Good evening, I'm Nick Iannelli. An incredible story out of Montgomery County tonight as first responders rescued a construction worker who was trapped in the ground. A trench collapsed at a home on Fallsbridge Lane in Potomac as he was working on the home. He was waterproofing the house when the dirt around him gave way and he was trapped in the dirt. Rescue crews had to dig beneath the man to free him. Took a while. He was taken to the hospital in serious but stable condition.
0: We were able to bring him out that way instead of pulling and tugging and having to hoist him out of the hole from the exterior. We were able to pull him out into the interior of the house. So worked out well, but it was a very patient operation, very deliberate, well-planned. We had all the expertise and equipment that we needed to do that. Took a while because they were using basically hand tools.
24: That's Montgomery County Fire and Rescue spokesman Pete Peeringer. Election 2026, the latest in the Maryland governor's race. Democrat Wes Moore and Republican Dan Cox faced off in their only debate. WTOP's Lynn Bowie tells us about one contentious moment between the two.
4: Governor Wes Moore was asked if he would serve a full second term as governor amid speculation he may run for president in 2028.
6: Being the governor of Maryland has been the honor of a lifetime, and I would not be running for re-election if I was not committed to the people of Maryland.
4: When one of the moderators pressed for a yes or no response, the governor reiterated that he was committed to his constituents. GOP challenger Dan Cox criticized Moore's answer.
7: This governor will not look you in the eyes again and promise to not run for president. I know you're ready to run against Shapiro and Whitmer and Newsom, but the people of Maryland need someone who have their concerns first.
4: Other topics covered during the hour-long debate included data center construction, immigration enforcement, and Medicaid cuts. Lynn Bowie, WTOP News.
24: Jury selection continued today in the murder trial of the man from Manassas Park accused of killing his wife, whose body has never been found. Naresh Bhatt is charged with murder, concealing a dead body, and physically defiling a dead body in the disappearance of Mamta Kafle Bhatt 2 years ago. About 100 potential jurors returned to court today, with many telling the judge they had already heard about the case. We talked more with reporter Rebecca Turco with our partners at 7 News.
8: They are not seated at this point, and it's taking longer than even the judge had expected. She set aside 2 days for jury selection, but we ended day two with some 50, 55-ish jurors left of a pool that Monday had started at around 175 jurors. So yes, it's been whittled down, but both sides still have to go through their line of questioning for the jurors. So it's going to get whittled down in theory even more. It really is a question of how long that will take. Until that's over, we won't be able to start the trial.
24: Sounds like it's getting hard to find people who have not heard at least some detail about this case. Is that the main issue in trying to seat a jury here?
8: Yeah, it's one of the issues. Just because a potential juror may know about the case, that doesn't necessarily disqualify them automatically. The judge at one point had asked the room how many of you had heard about this case, either from the news or from other sources. Most of the jurors at that point in the room raised their hand, and this was nearly 100 jurors at that time. What the judge did was she called them up one by one in sidebar, which meant we didn't get to hear that line of questioning in open court, but she spent sometimes a few minutes with some of the jurors. So that took up much of the day, calling up those certain jurors one by one, hearing what they heard about that case. And from all of that, throughout the day, there were more than 30 jurors that were dismissed. So it seems like a good chunk of them were dismissed by what they may know, what they may have heard, for any prejudices or biases they may have. So that was really what took up a very good chunk of today's jury selection.
24: Rebecca, once this trial gets underway and we start hearing from both sides, the prosecution and the defense, given that Mamta Kafle Bhatt's body was never found, what are prosecutors expected to rely on as they present their case and they continue to accuse Naresh Bhatt of murder?
8: Even though the body was never found, prosecutors do still have a lot of evidence that they have to work with. They have evidence from inside the home, which is where it's alleged that Naresh Bhatt killed his wife, Mamta Kafle Bhatt. Things like rolled up carpets were tested for blood and for other DNA evidence from there. Testimony from witnesses. Now, obviously, when we say the word witness, we don't mean someone who actually saw what had happened, but someone who can testify either from a law enforcement expertise of what they believe happened in this case. Also, some of the witnesses that are set to be called include friends of Mamta's, people who knew her, who can help paint a picture of who she was. Prosecutors are going to point to a history of domestic violence, a history of domestic abuse, financial abuse, emotional abuse in the home. there is a lot that they can work with, even though they don't have a body.
24: How about on the other side? What have we learned about the defense's strategy and how it plans to challenge the prosecution's case?
8: When Naresh Bhatt faced his initial charge of concealing a body, I recall defense attorneys in the courtroom saying, hey, we don't even know if Mamta is dead. She's just missing for all we know. There's no body. Now, whether or not they'll go for the no body defense now that he's actually in trial, now that more evidence has come out and more evidence that the defense is aware of has come out, that remains to be seen. And what also remains to be seen is whether or not Naresh himself will testify. He told the judge yesterday, addressed her directly, and said he hasn't decided yet whether or not he's set to testify.
24: That's Rebecca Turco, a reporter with our partners at 7 News.
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24: 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Steve Dresner's in the traffic center.
3: Let's head back to Maryland, Elk Ridge area. On the northbound side of I-95 by the exit for Maryland 175, that's exit 41. Multi-vehicle crash still has two to the right getting you by. Southbound lanes unaffected. They do remain open with no delays. Staying in Maryland, on the outer loop of the Capitol Beltway after Route 4, Pennsylvania Avenue, the work zone currently set up with a bit of a backup, actually. Two to the left gets you by. Otherwise, we're in good shape in both directions on the Beltway over in Montgomery County. At the Chesapeake Bay Bridge, eastbound span closed for overnight construction. Two-way traffic pattern set up over the westbound span with minor delays, actually, as you approach the Stevensville area. And over in Virginia in the Luckett's area, Route 15, both directions affected just before you get to the Point of Rocks Bridge. You're under police direction. Pretty serious crash with delays in both directions. 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I'm Steve Dresner. Your next traffic report coming up in less than 10 minutes.
24: The forecast with 7 News senior meteorologist Steve Rudin.
5: As we move through the late evening and into the overnight, temperatures will eventually settle to the 40s by early tomorrow morning. After a chilly start to our Wednesday, highs will rebound nicely to around 70 to 75 degrees. Warmer yet on Thursday, totally dry, lower 80s. We're around 75 on Friday. I'm 7 News senior meteorologist Steve Rudin at the Storm Alert Weather Center.
24: Temperatures, cool fall weather tonight, 50 degrees in Springfield, 48 in Laurel, 57 degrees outside of our studios. Crisp. It's crisp fall weather. Money news now with John Wardock.
9: A report from Zillow shows the Washington housing market has really cooled off. Pending home sales, an indicator of future activity, have fallen more than 14% compared to last year. Zillow chief economist Misha Fisher says you can blame higher mortgage rates and rising home prices.
10: I think you are seeing a lot of buyers sit out, certainly this month. I think that's why we're going to have a very slow October. If rates come down, though, then, you know, there's always a possibility that rates could come down as quickly as they went up. And if that happens, you'll see more people re-enter the market.
9: The Zillow report also shows inventory has jumped 13%. At the closing bell Tuesday, the Dow Jones Industrial Average added 253 points, the S&P 500 added 44, and the NASDAQ was up 122 points. The S&P 500 and the NASDAQ would finish at record closing highs. John Wardock, WTOP News.
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24: Good evening, I'm Nick Iannelli. Thanks for listening. What started as break-ins at empty homes escalated to armed burglaries and an attempted sexual assault. That's what DC police are saying today. The suspects are teenagers, some as young as 13, and four are in custody. WTOP's Jimmy Alexander is following that story.
28: These arrests are linked together 8 burglar cases.
29: That's Jeffrey Carroll, DC's interim police chief.
28: That includes one assault with intent to commit first-degree sexual abuse and one unlawful entry case.
29: Police say they worked in groups of two or three, usually entering through the back of the home, often armed with a handgun.
28: In four of these incidences, vehicles were also stolen that were later recovered in Southeast Washington, D.C.
29: Investigators connected the cases using surveillance video, tips from members of the community, and stolen property they recovered.
28: In one case, they took tools from a location, cell phones, purses, things that can easily convert into money.
29: With those arrested just 13 and 14 years old, Carol has a message for parents and other adults.
28: You know, pay attention and provide guidance and mentorship to these young people is very important.
29: From Northwest D.C., Jimmy Alexander, WTOP News.
24: A former high-ranking CIA officer in Loudoun County has pleaded guilty to wire fraud in a scheme involving about $200 million in government money. David Rush was arrested after investigators found about 300 gold bars worth more than $40 million in his home in Ashburn.
11: This was revealed a few months ago in court papers that David Rush, this former CIA officer, had these gold bars in his home when investigators appeared at his home and went to search his home. Now, the total of those gold bars was about $46 million. There have been questions about whether that was the extent of the money that he allegedly stole, if you will, from the government, and how exactly that happened. What were the circumstances behind that? How in the world was he able to get these gold bars? Did he misrepresent a special access program, as you call them, at the CIA in order to obtain that money?
24: That's ABC News correspondent Catherine Falders. But prosecutors actually say the fraud went much further. The New York Times reports Rush admitted creating another fake classified program to get $145 million in luxury South Florida real estate and using government money for about $2 million in private charter flights. He faces up to 20 years in prison when he's sentenced in January. A Tennessee death row inmate who survived a failed execution last week is now conscious and speaking. Krista Pike's attorneys say she is still in the hospital after two lethal injections failed to kill her. They say Pike suffered significant injuries to her arms and faces what could be a long recovery now.
12: Her attorneys now say they're grateful for the first responders and medical team at the hospital, but they say treated Krista like a human and have provided exceptional care to her. Now, we've told the story a number of times how she survived two injections that were designed to be lethal as Tennessee officials attempted to put her to death. Last week, the state now, with the governor leading the way, has suspended executions. But Krista Pike conscious and speaking, according to her attorneys.
24: That's News Nation correspondent Connell McShane. Pike was sentenced to death for the 1995 murder of her classmate. Tennessee Governor Bill Lee has ordered an independent review of that failed execution, and he's paused all executions in the state for the rest of this year. Televangelist Jim Baker has died at 86 years old. He built a religious empire, which then collapsed. ABC News correspondent Sam Champion.
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14: Starting with a Christian puppet show, moving to the 700 Club, and then eventually the Praise the Lord Network, the larger-than-life couple created a television phenomenon.
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14: Part preaching, part variety show, it drew millions of viewers at its height of popularity. But in the late 1980s, their lavish lifestyle would unravel.
17: Jim Baker was found guilty on all 24 counts of wire and mail fraud and conspiracy.
14: After a sex scandal and federal fraud convictions, Baker lost control of their empire and served about 5 years of a 45-year prison sentence. Through it all, Tammy Faye publicly stood by.
18: To the people at home, we love you. 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
14: 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Jim Baker would try television again.
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14: He returned to the airwaves with a new show and a new ministry alongside a new wife, Lori. She announced the news of his passing saying, quote, he was a pioneer of Christian television and added, I was honored to walk beside through so many seasons of life and ministry.
23: I love you, but most important, God loves you. He really does.
14: Jim Baker was 86 years old.
24: That's ABC News correspondent Sam Champion. It's 9:18. Traffic and weather. Steve Dresner's in the traffic center.
3: Maryland, the Oak Ridge area, we're certainly jammed up on the northbound side of I-95 at the exit for Maryland 175, exit 41. And actually, at this minute, traffic has stopped. We're dealing with a multi-vehicle crash. They're trying to move some of the smashed-up vehicles off to the side of the roadway. So they are holding up traffic on that northbound side of 95 temporarily. For a while, it was two to the right getting you by. And you can access the northbound lanes of 95 coming from 175. So that ramp, that on-ramp is open. But as we're looking at it, they are holding up traffic now on the northbound side of 95 at 175 to reposition some of the vehicles, as we do have a couple of flatbed tows on the scene. Southbound side all open with no delays, and staying in Maryland, we are seeing a delay on the Anner Loop after Route 4 Pennsylvania Avenue. Overnight work zone set up. Currently has two to the left getting it by. Laurel area northbound on the BW Parkway. Work zone is set up after Route 32. Single left lane does get you by. And in Montgomery County, eastbound on the ICC, that's Route 200. Before the exit for George Avenue at last report, single right lane gets you by the work zone. Traffic's brought to you by Silver Diner and back by popular demand at Silver Diner. $3, $5, $25 Fridays. That's $3 sodas, $5 classic margaritas or milkshakes, and any bottle of wine for just $25. I'm Steve Dresner. Your next traffic report coming up in less than 10 minutes.
24: Over to 7 News senior meteorologist Steve Rudin. Steve, this air is basically a lot of people's favorite kind of air, right? It's nice and crisp and cool.
5: Yes, and very typical for this time of year. No complaints, although it is getting chilly rather quickly with clear skies already in the upper 40s and middle 50s across much of the area. And we will settle to the 40s overnight into early tomorrow morning. Tomorrow, a little bit warmer, 70 to 75 degrees with plenty of sunshine. Thursday, warmer yet in the lower 80s, but a dry cold front arrives late afternoon. Not probably going to notice it at all, but by Friday, our temperatures, instead of being in the lower 80s, will be in the mid 70s. Now, the weekend, we're trending around 70 degrees and sunshine for most of the day on Saturday, with added clouds during the evening and wet weather chances. And Sunday, sort of a tricky forecast. It all depends on what happens in the Gulf, whether or not that system will make its way, at least remnants from it, to scrape parts of our area. We're watching it closely for you. It could be a soggy afternoon on Sunday. 50 degrees in Reston. It's 45 degrees in Aspen Hill and 60 degrees downtown.
24: 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Trusted same-day service 7 days a week. There was a rally outside the D.C. Council's meeting today aimed at keeping driverless cars off D.C. streets. WTOP's Luke Lukert was there. He tells us dozens of Uber drivers, union members, and even some faith leaders turned out to speak out against robo-taxis.
0: Robo-taxis don't vote.
1: We vote.
4: Helen Rayner already has one job to support her four kids, but drives Uber and Lyft to try to make ends meet.
6: I don't feel like this decision is made for constituents. I feel like it's made to make businesses and you know, owners of these autonomous vehicle companies happy.
4: She says she sometimes gets up to $1,000 extra dollars a month driving for ride-hailing services, and fears that that will all go away if a new bill is passed that lays out the framework for bringing robo-taxi services like Waymo into the city. Autumn Weintraub with the App Drivers Union.
7: We cannot let our income, our hard-earned money, go to Silicon Valley and replace us with robots.
4: Yeah. The bill has been introduced. No vote on it has been scheduled. At the Wilson Building, Luke Luger, WTOP News.
24: A federal judge today abruptly canceled a hearing in the deportation case of Kilmar Abrego Garcia, the man who was mistakenly deported from Maryland to El Salvador last year before being returned to the U.S. WTOP's Kate Ryan.
8: A hearing on the status of Kilmar Abrego Garcia's deportation case in federal court hadn't even started when the packed courtroom was told it had been canceled. Here's what Abrego Garcia's attorney, Simon Sandoval Moschenberg, told reporters outside the federal courthouse in Greenbelt.
19: The hearing today was unable to go forward.
8: He didn't say why, but added,
19: there's going to be an update posted to the docket as to what the next steps in the case will be.
8: Then he said he couldn't comment further. Now, attorneys for the federal government also left the courthouse without comment. The hearing was intended to address the government's efforts to deport Abrego Garcia to Liberia, a country to which his lawyers say he has no connection at all. They've argued that if the Salvadoran national is to be deported, it should be to Costa Rica, which has agreed to take him. In Greenbelt, Kate Ryan, WTOP News.
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28: As we near the Capitals' Wednesday night home opener, the team stands to profit greatly off the announcements that this is Alex Ovechkin's final season. In the immediate aftermath of the Monday announcement, the get-in ticket price for the regular season home finale against the Penguins April 4th shot up 90% from last week's cost of $381 all the way up to $725. And as of Tuesday afternoon, the most expensive single ticket is more than $7,200. This also counts for the Capitals road games, as largest reported ticket surges are in Florida, Nashville, and even north of the border in Ottawa. The Caps host the aforementioned Penguins to open the home slate as well in a nationally televised 7:30 Wednesday night faceoff at Capital One Arena. The normally quiet NFL Tuesday was interrupted by the news that six-time Pro Bowl right tackle Lane Johnson has retired just three games into his 14th season in Philadelphia. The timing couldn't be worse for the 2-2 Eagles, who ranked 29th in total offense through 4 weeks, and notably, winners of 122 of the 186 games Johnson played, and went 18-30 without Johnson, with the offense averaging nearly 5 fewer points and 37 fewer yards per game. It's even more stark in Baltimore, where the Ravens braced to be without Lamar Jackson Sunday night in Atlanta because of an ankle injury. With the two-time MVP, Baltimore scores an average of over 28 points per game. They win 71% of their games, but without him, they drop to just over 17 points per game and sport a 6-11 record. Rob Woodfork, WTOP Sports.
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24: 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Steve Dresner's in the traffic center.
3: Topping our traffic headlines, we're back to Maryland. Elkridge area, northbound I-95, right at the exit for Maryland 175. That's exit 41. Crash activity all contained to the left shoulder. Main travel lanes are open and delays just minor right now. Southbound side not affected. Those lanes are moving pretty much to speed. The delay in Prince George's County on the outer loop, that's after Route 4 Pennsylvania Avenue. The work zone that's set up currently has two to the left getting you by. I'm Steve Dresner. Your next traffic report coming up in less than 10 minutes.
24: Clear skies tonight, lows in the 40s. Tomorrow, another nice day, sunny with highs around 75 degrees.
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24: Good evening. I'm Nick Iannelli. Juan Herrera is our producer. The World Health Organization says this possible case of pneumonic plague in Russia poses a, quote, very low risk outside that country. A woman who worked at a Siberian research lab that studies dangerous pathogens died after developing a respiratory illness. Russian authorities are investigating whether pneumonic plague caused her death, but they say testing has not found plague or another dangerous pathogen. ABC News correspondent Karen Hua.
17: U.S. officials are watching this closely, but the problem is Russia is saying almost nothing. What we know is a 28-year-old lab technician at the Anti-Plague Institute in Siberia died last week. Russian health officials will only say that she died of pneumonia of unknown origin, and they claim testing found no link to her work. But the hospital where she was treated was placed under quarantine. In local media reports, nearly 200 people who came in contact with her are being monitored. Pneumonic plague spreads from person to person through the air. It is deadly, but it's treatable with antibiotics if caught early. We spoke to Dr. Ashish Jha, who led the COVID response for the Biden White House. He says his biggest worry about the situation in Russia is the number of people placed under quarantine.
18: If it was a simple, a vial broke, somebody got infected, it would be unlikely that it would lead to a quarantining and monitoring of 200 people. So that makes me concerned that there might be something else happening.
17: The State Department says it's monitoring the situation with the CDC. Secretary of State Marco Rubio says this is cause for focus, not alarm.
24: That's ABC News correspondent Karen Hua. The midterms are 1 month from tonight. In several states, early voting is underway, including in Ohio, where that began today. Voters there are weighing in on a tight U.S. Senate race. WTOP's Mitchell Miller, Today on the Hill.
21: Democratic candidate Sherrod Brown voted today in Columbus and urged others to get out early as well.
23: People want to vote early because people are really unhappy about what's happened in this country. They're unhappy about this war.
21: Brown, a former senator, is trying to defeat Republican Senator John Husted, who appeared recently with President Trump at a rally in Dayton.
29: Because of people like Sherrod Brown and bad trade deals that were done in the past,
0: we got our economy hollowed out because so many of our manufacturing jobs in Ohio and Dayton were sent to China.
21: Democrats need to flip 4 seats to retake the Senate, and one of their prime targets is Ohio. While a recent poll has Brown leading Husted, other polls indicate the race is a toss-up. On Capitol Hill, Mitchell Miller, WTOP News.
24: President Trump continues to hit the campaign trail hard in the final weeks before the midterms. He's holding multiple rallies every week, trying to boost Republican turnout. Last night he was in Nebraska. Tomorrow it's going to be Texas. Here's CBS News correspondent Caitlin Huey Burns.
1: I want to see a tremendous victory. You want to see a tremendous victory because it verifies all the things we did.
2: At a late night rally in Nebraska, President Trump appeared to suggest Iran should take out 2 California cities.
1: Remember, with the word just artificial, it's a little bit high. It's a small price to pay for keeping the world safe, keeping our country safe. They can take out a city. Let them take out Los Angeles. Let them take out San Diego.
2: Drawing sharp criticism from California Governor Gavin Newsom, who called Trump's comments deranged and dangerous. State tour for the president, trying to shore up his base amid sagging poll numbers. Meanwhile, another reliably red state is shaping up to be the surprise of the cycle. Kansas voted for Trump 3 times and hasn't elected a Democrat to the Senate since 1932. So ordinarily, Democrats here wouldn't have a prayer.
4: It's great to have a chance to preach today.
2: But now they think they do in the form of Reverend Adam Hamilton, founding pastor of the largest United Methodist Church in the country, who's taking on Republican Senator Roger Marshall. Senator Marshall, an OBGYN, won the seat handily in 2020, but now he's battling against rising gas and diesel prices, along with the president's decision to increase beef imports to lower prices, which has worried ranchers in Kansas.
5: President Trump is expected to be out on the campaign trail nearly every day until Election Day. And Democrats, they're going to be bringing out their heavy hitter. Former President Obama is expected to go to Michigan later this month.
24: That's CBS News correspondent Caitlin Huey Burns. Cornell University is facing growing protests over its handling of sexual assault allegations involving a fraternity.
6: At a campus protest,
7: the systems placed by this university and the state of New York have allowed sexual assault culture to thrive and for rape to go unpunished.
6: Student demonstrator Saya Taylor says the young woman known as Jane Doe
7: deserved a campus that supported her. Jane Doe deserved an administration that delivered a fair and proper judicial process. Jane Doe deserved a police department that would actually follow up on her case.
6: A Cornell student herself at the time, Jane Doe alleges she was gang raped at a fraternity house 2 years ago.
7: She was silenced. Her rape was free to walk the grounds of Cornell under a system that chose the university over the student.
6: Jane Doe has filed suit against Cornell, 7 former students, and their fraternity, among others. I'm Ben Thomas.
8: ABC News, I'm Dave Packer. Mass protests in France escalating over education funding. Protesters blocking streets, waving flags, setting fires. ABC's Lama Hassan.
14: We knew this was going to be the big day of action. A massive protest was organized by the student union. You know, they estimate some 450,000 protesters turned out across France. The Interior Ministry is trying to play this down. They said that around 260,000 people were on the streets.
8: President Trump said he has a call scheduled with Russian President Putin to discuss a potential outbreak of plague in Siberia. Governor Ron DeSantis declaring a state of emergency for 25 Florida counties in preparation for Tropical Depression 9. It's expected to strengthen in the coming days. David Rush, former high-ranking CIA officer, pleading guilty to wire fraud. Federal agents finding $40 million in gold bars being kept in his home, accused of bilking nearly $200 million from the federal government. This is ABC News.
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24: 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Steve Dresner is in the traffic center.
3: Let's head to the district. The new work zone is set up on the eastbound side of the 695 freeway. This is after the exit for South Capitol Street. At least a lane is blocked, and we are seeing delays on that eastbound side. Staying in the district, good to go on DC 295 and I-295. No current issues inside the 3rd Street Tunnel. In Virginia, looks like the road work is starting to be set up on the southbound side of 95 after Route 123 with a lane blocked and minor delays. Otherwise, we're good to go on 395 and 66. No current issues along the GW Parkway. At the

0: around 75 degrees. I'm 7 News senior meteorologist Steve Rudin in the Storm Alert Weather Center.
1: It's 47 degrees in Germantown, 51 in Annandale, 58 outside WTOP studios. Money news now with John Wardock.
2: Constellation Energy has inked a deal with Google. The Baltimore company says it plans to provide power to the tech giant for the next two decades. Constellation will now upgrade 11 nuclear power plants. Many local CEOs are giving data centers a thumbs up. A survey from the Northern Virginia Chamber of Commerce in Pinkston finds 53% of top executives view data centers positively. Julie Coons heads the Northern Virginia Chamber.
3: Business leaders, a majority of them see data centers as a positive economic force, but there is some concern.
2: Meantime, 34% have a negative view of data centers. At the close Tuesday, the Dow up 253 points, the S&P added 44, the NASDAQ up 122. John Wardock, WTOP News.
1: Paramount has completed its acquisition of Warner Brothers Discovery, creating a new media giant, Skydance.
4: Several attorneys general and labor unions filed suit against the merger, saying it would cost jobs. But after a settlement, the deal is now complete. The merger was made official this morning and ushers in a new giant Hollywood studio with a new name, simply Skydance. The new company now owns not only Paramount, Paramount Plus, and Warner Brothers, but also HBO Max, CBS, and CNN. Sherry Preston, ABC News.
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6: News happens here.
1: 9:42, I'm Nick Iannelli. Thanks so much for being with us tonight. The World Health Organization says a possible case of pneumonic plague in Russia poses a, quote, very low risk outside Russia. A woman who worked at a Siberian research lab that studies dangerous pathogens died last week after developing a respiratory illness. Russian authorities are continuing to look into whether pneumonic plague caused her death directly. CBS News correspondent Lee Kanairi reports.
7: A scientist at an anti-plague research institute was hospitalized last week, named in Russian media as 28-year-old Daria Shipilova. Russian officials say she wasn't diagnosed with plague, but with pneumonia of an unknown etiology, meaning doctors don't yet know what made her sick. A few days later, she died in a Siberian hospital, which was then placed under quarantine. Russia's public health agency said an analysis of the patient did not reveal any microorganisms associated with her work, but they've placed everyone who'd been in contact with her under medical supervision and are implementing anti-epidemic measures. President Trump said American officials are watching and ready to help.
8: Well, we're looking at it very strongly. We just heard about it.
7: The World Health Organization says public health risk appears to be low. I'm Lee Kanairi.
1: President Trump says he plans to speak with Russia's President Vladimir Putin about the possible case of pneumonic plague. Trump says the U.S. is in, quote, very deep discussions about that, and he could have more information tomorrow. In Maryland, we have the election coming up in 1 month. Democratic Governor Wes Moore and Republican challenger Dan Cox clashed during their only debate, which aired tonight. And one topic that came up during the debate was speculation that Moore could actually run for president in 2028. Here's WTOP's Lynn Bowie.
9: Republican Dan Cox wasted no time attacking Governor Wes Moore in his opening statement.
10: An absentee governor who has left Maryland behind for over 300 days of his term while he runs for president.
9: A moderator asked Moore whether he'd serve a full second term if reelected. He said being governor of Maryland has been the honor of a lifetime, but was pressed for a direct answer.
11: Yes or no to my question, do you commit to serving the full four-year term if you're reelected?
12: I think I gave the answer. I'm committed to the people of Maryland, and that's why I'm running for reelection.
9: The debate lasted an hour. They also discussed public safety, congressional redistricting, and construction of the new Key Bridge. Lynn Bowie, WTOP News.
1: We are 1 month from the midterms, and there's new polling and some shifting assessments of Senate races. Where does the battle for control stand now? WTOP Capitol Hill correspondent Mitchell Miller.
13: things are still moving in the Democrats' direction, although there is a lot to be figured out in terms of the Senate. But Larry Sabatow's crystal ball at the University of Virginia has shifted the Alaska Senate race from toss-up to leans Democrat. Republican Dan Sullivan is trying to get reelected against Democratic former Congresswoman Mary Peltola. Dan Sullivan was with the president in the Oval Office recently, and this is a race in which there's another candidate named Dan Sullivan that could complicate matters, since this is a

0: ranked choice voting election. Also, the Cook Political Report has new ratings. In Kansas, the Senate race goes from leans Republican to toss-up. In North Carolina, the Senate race goes from leans Democrat to likely Democratic. And in New Hampshire, where Democrats have been nervous about that race, New Hampshire is now going from toss-up to leans Democrat.
1: And in the U.S. House, which party has the edge?
0: Virtually every model is pointing toward Democrats retaking the House. House Speaker Mike Johnson would push back on that. He is campaigning today in Pennsylvania. But Sabatow's crystal ball has 213 seats at least leaning Democrat, with 202 at least leaning Republican. 20 are considered toss-up races. One of those toss-up races is in Virginia's 1st District, where Republican Rob Whitman is trying to get reelected against Democratic prosecutor Shannon Taylor. The 2nd District race in Virginia between Republican Congresswoman Jen Kiggins and Democrat Elaine Luria is very closely watched, and it is lean Democratic. Democrats only need to flip 3 seats to retake the House.
1: That's WTOP Capitol Hill correspondent Mitchell Miller. An amazing story out of Montgomery County tonight as first responders rescued a construction worker who was trapped in the ground after a trench collapsed at a home on Falls Bridge Lane in Potomac. He is in serious but stable condition. Montgomery County Fire and Rescue spokesman Pete Pieringer joined us on WTOP, saying the man was working on the home, waterproofing the house, when a dirt trench gave way and trapped him.
2: He was doing some work on this single-family home. It was a trench had been dug out adjacent to the house. For whatever reason, there was a significant dirt collapse on top of him. Initially, it was reported the dirt was up to his armpits, essentially. And, of course, some co-workers immediately came to his aid, tried to get shovel some of that dirt away. By the time we got there, you know, a few minutes later, after being dispatched with all the technical rescue folks and others, he was up to around his waist area, between his chest and his waist. Of course, we had to shore up the area around to keep it safe, not only for him, but for the workers. We did call in some reinforcements. Eventually, about 20 of our technical rescue personnel who have some high levels of expertise and equipment were brought to the scene, including mutual aid assistance from Fairfax Technical Rescue. We did have about 65 fire rescue and EMS personnel here, including 2 helicopters from Maryland State Police, one of which brought the GO team from Shock Trauma. They were here as well. Eventually, we would be able to extract this man, adult male. Actually, they breached the wall, the basement wall, the foundation wall of the home, and brought him out through the interior of the home. As you imagine, they were using hand tools essentially that whole time, and it took quite a while. And at 6:30, which is a little over 3 hours into it, they were able to successfully get him out.
1: Pete, so what was the biggest concern for the rescue crews while he was pinned in that trench? It sounds like he must have really been packed down in the earth there. What was going through the rescue crew's minds while they were working on this and making sure that they weren't injuring him, but also working really quickly so that they could get him out? That must have been a difficult balance for the crews working on it.
2: Yeah, of course, we're always concerned about the health and welfare of the patient, and that was the main concern, the life safety aspect. So the dirt was, it was almost like clay. It was wet and very heavy. But the most important thing in situations like this is to make sure that we shore it up, or we make it so it's safe, so no more dirt collapses down, but also create an environment, a platform, basically, so the rescue workers can do their work. Medic was there with the patient the whole time, monitoring his health and wellness. You know, we expect him to make a full recovery.
1: That is Montgomery County Fire and Rescue spokesman Pete Pieringer. Traffic and weather on WTOP. Over to Steve Dresner in the traffic center.
3: Over into Maryland and Prince George's County, you're going to find it slow on the outer loop. The work zone is set up right after Route 4 Pennsylvania Avenue, with last report 2 to the left. Does get you by. Pretty quiet in both directions over in Montgomery County on the Capitol Beltway. Road work is set up northbound on the BW Parkway right after Route 32. Single left lane does get you by. We are now seeing delays all the way back to Route 32 on that northbound side. Otherwise, in Montgomery County, we do have also another work zone set up eastbound Route 200. That's the ICC before the George Avenue exit. Single right lane does get you by the work zone. And in the district, eastbound 695 freeway after South Capitol Street, at least a lane is blocked for the active work zone. I'm Steve Dresner. Your next traffic report coming up in less than 10 minutes.
1: Over to 7 News senior meteorologist Steve Rudin. Steve, how are we looking moving into tomorrow? Is it going to be more of the same like we saw kind of today?
4: A little bit warmer tomorrow by about 10 degrees or so. We were only in the mid-60s today, lower to middle 70s tomorrow with wall-to-wall sunshine. So it's going to be an absolutely beautiful, beautiful day. Moving into the day on Thursday, plenty of sun and even warmer yet in the lower 80s. Not going to last very long. A dry cold front is on the way late afternoon. It will come through with very little fanfare. You probably won't even notice it at all. But temperatures will be a little bit cooler on Friday in the mid-70s. Saturday, we're in the upper 60s to lower 70s, mostly to partly sunny skies with wet weather chances. Is now on the rise Saturday night and then throughout the day on Sunday. Don't want to call it a washout yet, but it very well could end up being one. It is now 57 at Reagan National. It's 54 in Gaithersburg and 48 in South Riding.
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1: 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Here's Rob Woodfork.
10: The NFL news of the day was the surprise in-season retirement of six-time Pro Bowler Lane Johnson in Philadelphia, just three games into his 14th NFL season. The 36-year-old right tackle mulled retirement in the offseason and said in August this would likely be his last season, but announced Tuesday that after a lot of reflection, his personal and family priorities have changed and is opting to focus on his mental health. And speaking of mental health, you're not crazy if you think there's way more yellow flags being thrown this year. According to ESPN, the 963 accepted penalties through week four is the NFL's most since the data became available in 1978. The 271 accepted penalties this past week alone were the second most in any week in that same 48-year span, with the Commanders and Ravens among the 12 teams in week four to be flagged for double-digit penalties. Those Commanders and Ravens dealing with injuries, Jalen Lane officially on injured reserve after that gruesome ankle injury, and Lamar Jackson is expected to miss the primetime Battle of the Birds down in Atlanta. As Maryland continues its gridiron struggles, the last thing Mike Locksley needs is a trip to Columbus to face fifth-ranked Ohio State.
11: The goal for us is how do we get a game like that into the fourth quarter to give us any chance? And so, to me, that means play clean on offense where we don't turn the ball over like we have the last two games. Defensively, eliminate these explosive plays and find a way to contain and cup the skilled players.
10: The Terps are currently 34.5-point underdogs in the 4:15 Saturday kickoff with ESPN Analytics giving Maryland a 1.6% chance to win. Rob Woodfork, WTOP Sports.
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1: 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Steve Dresner's in the traffic center.
3: Tapping our traffic headlines, let's head to Maryland and Prince George's County. We're slow on the outer loop of the Capitol Beltway. The road work is set up after Route 4 Pennsylvania Avenue. It's due to the left getting you by that work zone. 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I'm Steve Dresner. Your next traffic report coming up in less than 10 minutes.
1: 7 News senior meteorologist Steve Rudin.
4: Fantastic October weather continues moving through the evening. Our temperatures will slowly fall through the 50s, eventually by early tomorrow morning, settling to the 40s under mainly clear skies. Tomorrow, sunshine is back. Sunrise to sunset, 70 to 75 degrees. We're in the lower 80s on Thursday, followed by a dry cold front later in the day. This cold front's going to come through with little fanfare, but it will drop our temperatures a bit on Friday with highs in the 70s, trending dry near 70 on Saturday. I'm 7 News senior meteorologist Steve.
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1: Good evening, I'm Nick Iannelli. Coming up, rescue crews in Montgomery County free a worker who was trapped in a trench at a home in Potomac. Lawyers for the former Olympian, once charged with damaging the Lincoln Memorial reflecting pool, are now calling for government watchdog investigations. We'll talk about that at 10:15 with the Washington Post.
19: Kilmer Abrego Garcia of Maryland continues to wait to learn if he'll be deported to Liberia. I'm Kate Ryan.
1: The Dow was up 253 points today. NASDAQ was up 122. It's 10 o'clock.
20: From ABC News, I'm Dave Packer. For the first time since her botched execution nearly a week ago in Tennessee, attorneys for convicted murderer Krista Pike say she's finally awake and speaking.
21: She survived two doses of pentobarbital meant to kill her last week after Tennessee officials used at least seven needles to try and gain access to her veins to put her to death.
20: ABC's Faith Abube. Pike was sentenced to death three decades ago for torturing and then killing another teenager in a jealous rage. In California, a couple has been arrested on child abuse charges following an investigation into a surrogacy scheme, which allegedly involved at least 21 children. ABC's Kana Whitworth.
22: A criminal complaint alleging 38-year-old Sylvia Zhang and 65-year-old Guo Jun Xuan lied to recruit prospective surrogates from across the United States to carry and give birth to children for them. That couple, parents to at least 21 children. Their mansion divided into learning rooms with approximately 32 motion-activated cameras, where nannies allegedly abused the children daily at the couple's direction.
20: The French government says 250,000 people protested in central Paris today, with more protests happening in cities across France. ABC's Tom-Sophie Burridge is in Paris tonight.
23: There are still people late into the night here at this main square, Nation. And we've been speaking to some protesters, one man saying that he feels that the French government is still not listening to them. Protesters at times clashing with the police. These protests have been going on for more than a week now as young people continue to call for more resources, more teachers, more materials, more funding for their high schools.
20: Nearly 17 years after a mass shooting at one of the U.S. Army's largest installations, a date has been set for the execution of the man responsible. Defense Secretary Pete Hegseth has recommended President Trump has approved the execution by firing squad of Nadal Hassan. The Army says the execution will take place December 3rd at Fort Hood. 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
1: It's 10:02 on Tuesday, October 6th. 56 degrees, clear tonight, lows in the 40s. Tomorrow, nice, sunny, highs around 75 degrees. Good evening, I'm Nick Iannelli. First responders in Montgomery County tonight have rescued a construction worker who was trapped in the ground after a trench collapsed at a home in Potomac. This was along Falls Bridge Lane. Montgomery County Fire and Rescue spokesman Pete Pieringer joined us on WTOP, telling us the man was waterproofing the home when the dirt around him gave way and he was trapped.
2: He was doing some work on a single-family home. A trench had been dug out adjacent to the house. For whatever reason, there was a significant collapse on top of him. Initially, it was reported the dirt was up to his armpits, essentially. Co-workers immediately came to his aid, tried to shovel some of that dirt away. By the time we got there, he was up to around his waist area. We had to shore up the area around to keep it safe, not only for him, but for the workers. We did call in some reinforcements. Eventually, about 20 of our technical rescue personnel who have some high levels of expertise were brought to the scene. We would be able to extract this man. They breached the wall, the basement wall, the foundation wall of the home, and brought him out through the interior of the home.
1: That's Montgomery County Fire and Rescue spokesman Pete Pieringer. The man was eventually freed in serious but stable condition. Election 2026, a tense moment during the only debate between Maryland Governor Wes Moore and Republican challenger Dan Cox. Their election is 1 month from tonight, by the way. This moment in today's debate happened when Moore was asked if he would serve a full 4-year term if he's reelected. WTOP's Lynn Bowie.
0: Governor Wes Moore, who's been touted as a potential presidential candidate in 2028, did not answer directly. He said he was committed to the people of Maryland and took a jab at his opponent, Dan Cox.
6: When Dan Cox says about that, you know, he'll work with the president, of course he will, because he has stated publicly that he is with the president 100% of the time.
0: Cox criticized Moore's response.
7: And you just heard, the people of Maryland, you just heard that this governor will not commit to serving you, and yet he's asking for your vote. That is not worthy of a vote. I'm humbly asking for your vote. I'm going to work for you and no one else, and I would be honored to do so.
0: During the hour-long debate, they were also asked about immigration enforcement, data centers, and SNAP benefits. Lynn Bowie, WTOP News.
1: Uber drivers and their supporters rallied against proposed D.C. legislation that would bring autonomous ride services like Waymo to the nation's capital. WTOP's Luke Lukert spoke with drivers who are worried that robo-taxis are going to threaten their livelihoods.
18: Helen Rayner says she can make up an extra grand a month in addition to her full-time job by just driving for Lyft and Uber. That money helps support her four kids.
24: Try my best to do it by myself and do it for myself and my family.
18: But she fears Waymo and other robo-taxis will force her out of her side gig if this bill that lays out the framework for their introduction is passed.
24: If it happens here, it's going to kind of trickle into Maryland and Virginia. We're starting to see some of them drive around doing these test runs.
18: Proposed legislation does call for a study analyzing the impact driverless cars would have on gig workers. Reverend Boise Kimber with the National Baptist Convention.
25: When you replace the driver with a sensor, you're not just changing the car. You're taking bread from the table.
18: No vote has been scheduled for the proposal. Luke Luger, WTOP News.
1: The man at the center of a years-long deportation battle in Maryland appeared in federal court in Greenbelt today, only to have the court hearing abruptly called off. WTOP's Kate Ryan was there.
19: Kilmar. 31-year-old Kilmar Abrego Garcia was escorted into the federal courthouse in Greenbelt to chants from supporters. It was expected that attorneys with the federal government would continue to press to have the Salvadoran national deported to Liberia, and that his attorney, Simon Sandoval Moschenberg, would ask to keep or extend the injunction that bars that from happening. Instead, the hearing before Judge Paul Asinis was abruptly canceled. Sandoval Moschenberg told reporters outside the courthouse that the next steps in the case would be updated soon.
26: At that time, we will let you all know. Until there's an updated, posted to the docket. Unfortunately, we're not able to have any more comment.
19: Attorneys for the federal government also left the building without explaining why the hearing was canceled. In Greenbelt, Kate Ryan, WTOP News.
1: Good evening. It's 10:08.
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1: Traffic and weather. Steve Dresner's in the traffic center.
3: Let's head to Virginia. New works on being set up on the southbound side of I-95. This is before the Prince William Parkway. Right lane currently is being blocked, and traffic is a bit slow. Once you get down to Potomac Mills, it does open up nicely all the way down to the Fredericksburg area. In Maryland, traffic moving a bit slowly in Prince George's County over on the outer loop of the Capitol Beltway, right by Route 4, Pennsylvania Avenue. And currently, the road work is two to the left, getting it by with minor delays. Staying in Maryland on the northbound side of the BW Parkway after Route 32, single left lane gets you by the work zone. Montgomery County, we have a work zone eastbound on Route 200, the ICC. This is just before the exit for George Avenue. Single right lane gets you by. And at the Chesapeake Bay Bridge, eastbound span closed for overnight construction. We do have a two-way traffic pattern set up over the westbound span. Avoid the malarkey, shenanigans, everything that comes with fake payments, unsafe meetups, and endless haggling. 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I'm Steve Dresner. Your next traffic report coming up in Less than 10 minutes.
1: Over to 7 News senior meteorologist Steve Rudin.
4: Mainly clear skies as we head through the late evening and into the overnight. Temperatures will eventually settle into the 40s by early tomorrow morning. Tomorrow, plenty of sunshine, 70 to 75 degrees. Warmer yet on Thursday in the lower 80s. By Friday, temperatures will be a little bit cooler, around 75 degrees. I'm 7 News senior meteorologist Steve Rudin in the Storm Alert Weather Center.
1: Down to 49 degrees at Fort Belvoir. It's 50 in Silver Spring and 56 degrees outside WTOP studios. Money News with John Wardock.
8: Higher mortgage rates are having a chilling effect on the D.C. housing market. A new report from Zillow reveals closed sales have fallen almost 9% compared to this time last year. And Zillow found a future indicator, pending home sales, are down more than 14%. Misha Fisher is chief economist at Zillow.
9: I'd say it's a very much a cooling market. It's rapidly cooling. It's a buyer's market.
8: And Fisher says those buyers have a lot more to choose from. Home inventory in D.C. is up more than 13% compared to last year. Record closing highs for the S&P 500 and the NASDAQ Tuesday at the closing bell. The Dow Jones Industrial Average added 253 points. The S&P 500 added 44, and the NASDAQ was up 122 points. John Wardock, WTOP News.
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10: News happens here.
1: Good evening. I'm Nick Ionelli. Thanks so much for being with us. Attorneys for the former Olympian, once accused of damaging the Lincoln Memorial reflecting pool, are calling for investigations into how his case was handled. David Hearn's lawyers want the inspectors general at the Justice and Interior Departments to investigate what they call government misconduct. Hearn was charged with felony destruction of property after touching a piece of peeling coating at the reflecting pool back in June. Prosecutors later dropped the case after evidence emerged that the coating had started peeling before Hearn was even there. We talked more about the latest developments with Washington Post reporter Jasmine Golden.
11: Less than a week after a judge dismissed the case against Mr. Hearn for good, his attorneys have directly asked the inspectors general offices at the Department of Justice and the Department of Interior to investigate alleged misconduct against both agencies in their handling of the case. For the Department of Interior, they're asking the inspector general to look at the rushed, quote unquote, renovation of the reflecting pool itself, and also how there were statements made by the Interior Secretary and others within that department publicly accusing Hearn of vandalism, even though Hearn's attorneys alleged they had in their hands information that proved that vandalism was not the case in terms of what was happening at the pool. As far as the Justice Department goes, his attorneys are saying that they did know that there was this evidence, exculpatory evidence, as they call it, that would have shown another reason for the damage at the reflecting pool, which the government itself has called a quote unquote botched installation of what happened at the pool and not vandalism. And so they want the inspector general to look directly into that as well.
1: What's interesting about this, Jasmine, is that the judge dismissed this case with prejudice, meaning prosecutors could not bring charges in this against David Hearn again. So David Hearn was free and clear of this, and it looks like he and his attorneys have decided they want to fight further. Is this like the beginning of a lawsuit? Are they just trying to prove a point? What are the attorneys trying to do with this?
11: They actually told us in a statement to the Washington Post that dropping the case was not the end of this because there's accountability in terms of what these departments did. They actually said they're looking into further things that they could do going forward, depending on how this investigation request goes going forward. They're prepared to take additional steps, they've shared. But ultimately, they feel what was done to Mr. Hearn has real implications, not just for him, but the general public at large. And so they are going about this in a way where anything that has shown up during this case that was handled as alleged misconduct should be looked at. They say that the inspectors general offices, those are what those offices are for. They're called watchdogs.
1: Have the attorneys given any sort of a timeline for when
5: they would like a response or when they would like to move further on this?
11: The letter did not give a timeline for a response, but it was just submitted to those departments today. I will note that the Justice Department responded to a request for comment saying that the Inspector General's office is independent of the Justice Department. So that means that the office is free to look into whatever they deem fit. In terms of the Department of Interior, they responded to a request for comment referring to the government's motion to dismiss, where they said Mr. Hearn admitted to quote unquote tampering with the reflecting pool. Hearn's attorneys came back and said that is just not what he said, and he did not in any way tamper with the pool. And so that was their response.
1: So bottom line, David Hearn and this reflecting pool saga is actually not going away.
11: They are not going to let this go. They want the accountability in whatever way possible for Mr. Hearn, but again, for the public at large, because they allege misconduct by agencies that are meant to serve the American public and the general public. And so that is something that they want accountability for.
1: That's Washington Post reporter Jasmine Golden. School systems across our region continue to crack down on how students use artificial intelligence. Fairfax County is now developing its own tools to limit what students can see when using AI. The school system is rolling out a special Google Chrome extension. It hides AI-generated summaries and responses when students search on school-issued devices. WTOP's Scott Gelman has been looking into how this works.
12: This is a common experience, and many people who just do casual internet searches probably experience this without possibly even noticing. You go into a Google tab, you type something into the search bar, and then it generates what's called an AI summary there at the top. And Fairfax County Schools found out that the Google administrator tools that they're able to use don't block that on these student-issued Chromebook devices, either Chromebook laptops that students in Fairfax County are using. And so their solution is to develop what is being called FCPS's own Google Chrome extension and customize it as a special tool on those FCPS issued Chromebooks to ensure that this AI summary or anything else that might pop up in the top half of that Google search bar is not shown to students on those school issued devices.
1: Which schools will have this?
12: It's being rolled out at 11 elementary and middle schools across Fairfax County, but they're not planning to stop there. They say that this is going to be rolled out to all elementary and middle schools by November. And as far as feedback, the school district tells us they're already hearing some of it. The division's tech department saying that they've already heard positive comments from teachers, and all of this aimed at preventing students from having access to those generative AI summaries that pop up there at the top of Google searches.
1: So what prompted all this?
12: Google administrator's role doesn't let the school system turn it off. They can't do it on the back end without having created this tool themselves. Interestingly, in Fairfax County, the school board had already taken the step of banning elementary schoolers from using generative AI. This tool, though, as we mentioned, is now going to be in effect on those school-issued laptops for elementary and middle schoolers. So perhaps the sign of things to come, not only in Fairfax County, but other school systems, too, creating their own tools to try to crack down on this.
1: That's WTOP's Scott Gelman.
20: ABC News, I'm Dave Packer. For the first time since convicted murderer Krista Pike's botched execution nearly a week ago in Tennessee.
13: Her lawyer saying in part in a statement that against all odds, Krista Pike is conscious, speaking, and continues to receive critical medical care. Despite the severe damage she endured to her arms, she's still handcuffed and shackled to the bed. Adding they are grateful to the first responders and medical team who, quote, treated Krista like a human and provided exceptional care to her.
20: ABC's Faith Abube. President Trump said he has a call scheduled with Russian President Putin to discuss a potential outbreak of plague in Siberia. ABC News has obtained video of Cornell police interviewing witnesses during their investigation into an alleged gang rape on campus. They say one woman telling investigators she heard the fraternity Chi Phi held a meeting to get all the brothers on the same page about what happened that night. This is ABC News.
1: 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Traffic and weather. Steve Dresner's in the traffic center.
3: Let's head to the district. New work zone's been set up now on the southbound side of DC 295 at Burroughs Avenue. We do have a lane blocked with minor delays. Staying in the district, over on the eastbound 695 freeway after South Capitol Street, a lane is blocked. also for road work. And also, we are finding a delay. No problems over on the southbound side. Good to go on I-295 and no current problems report inside the 3rd Street Tunnel. In Virginia, good ride on the Beltway, but down in Woodbridge, road work is set up southbound 95 after 123 with the right lane blocked. I'm Steve Dresner. Your next traffic report coming up in 10 minutes.
1: Over to 7 News senior meteorologist Steve Rudin.
4: As we move through the late evening and into the overnight, temperatures will eventually settle the 40s by early tomorrow morning. After a chilly start to our Wednesday, highs will rebound nicely to around 70 to 75 degrees. Warmer yet on Thursday, totally dry, lower 80s, we're around 75 on Friday. I'm 7 News senior meteorologist Steve Rudin at the Storm Alert Weather Center.
1: 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Call 8885-HELMET. Election day in the midterms, just 1 month from now. The midterms will decide which party controls the House and Senate on Capitol Hill. And the elections will shape the final 2 years of President Trump's term. Democrats are optimistic. ABC News correspondent Emily Guskin.
2: The Democrats are looking pretty good. The Cook Report had this great analogy. They said, this doesn't look like a blue wave. It looks like a red undertow. Democrats aren't winning, but Republicans are losing. The president is just really unpopular. Poll after poll has him near record lows. The big issue out there is the economy. They do not trust the president to handle the economy. They're upset about high prices, and they're trying to figure out a way out of inflation, of high prices. And a lot of the decisions the president has made have led to some of those high prices. We see states that we traditionally think are going to vote a certain way year after year or because of their historical voting patterns. And the New York Times and Siena University over the past weekend did polls in some of those traditionally Republican states. These are places where Trump won by double digits in 2024 and places that usually Republicans running for governor or Senate are pretty comfortable. And in almost all those races, they either found Democrats with a slight lead, a significant lead, or the race is about tied. These are places where Democrats are competitive that I don't think the Republican Party expect them to be competitive in.
6: In the Senate, I'll take on the data centers raising our costs and fight to end the wars driving up gas prices.
2: Looking at Texas, in the Senate race, we have Democrat James Tallarico. He has about a 6-point edge over Republican Ken Paxton in that New York Times Siena University poll. And in the gubernatorial race in that state, Democrat Gina Hinojosa has a 3-point edge over Republican Governor Greg Abbott.
14: The Democrats are trying to take over Texas because I am advancing transformative policies the Democrats are against.
2: Those are both within the poll's margin of error. But Trump won that state in 2024 by 14 percentage points. So that's a pretty big difference there. In Ohio, in the Senate race, former Democratic Senator Sherrod Brown holds a narrow 3-point edge against Republican incumbent Senator John Husted among Ohio likely voters. Democrat Amy Acton has a 4-point edge over Republican Vivek Ramaswamy. Both of those are within the poll's margin of error. Trump won that state in 2024 by 11 percentage points. Looking at Iowa.
15: I'm Rob Sand, state auditor, former prosecutor. I work for you and no one else.
2: The gubernatorial race there, Democrat Rob Sand, who's the only Democrat elected to a state office there, a statewide office, has an 11-point lead over Republican Zach Land.
16: Higher taxes, more spending, not when I'm governor.
2: The Senate race there between Republican Ashley Hinson and Democrat Josh Turek is almost exactly tied. Trump won Iowa by 13 points in 2024. But we're also seeing in polls that people don't really love Democrats all that much. When we ask them in polls, what's your favorability of the Republican Party or the Democratic Party? Both of them are really in the basement. People are not thrilled with Democrats, but they also aren't thrilled with Republicans, and the margins are probably not as big as Democrats want. Those margins, almost all those I just read to you from the New York Times Siena University poll, almost all of those are within the margin of error. So they're not actual leads. But the fact that Democrats are even competitive in a lot of these races is, I think, exciting for the Democratic Party and not something they necessarily expected months ago, when I think Democrats felt that they would do an okay job of winning the House of Representatives. But the Senate didn't seem like it was even in play several months ago. And now it seems like the Democrats really have a shot of winning a majority in the Senate.
1: That's ABC News correspondent Emily Guskin.
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1: 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Rob Woodfork.
3: As we near the Capitals' Wednesday night home opener, the team stands to profit greatly off the announcements that this is Alex Ovechkin's final season. In the immediate aftermath of the Monday announcement, the get-in ticket price for the regular season home finale against the Penguins April 4th shot up 90% from last week's cost of $381 all the way up to $725. And as of Tuesday afternoon, the most expensive single ticket is more than $7,200. This also counts for the Capitals road games, as largest reported ticket surges are in Florida, Nashville, and even north of the border in Ottawa. The Caps host the aforementioned Penguins to open the home slate as well in a nationally televised 7:30 Wednesday night faceoff at Capital One Arena. The normally quiet NFL Tuesday was interrupted by the news that 6-time Pro Bowl right tackle Lane Johnson has retired just 3 games into his 14th season in Philadelphia. The timing couldn't be worse for the 2-2 Eagles, who ranked 29th in total offense through 4 weeks, and notably winners of 122 of the 186 games Johnson played, and went 18-30 without Johnson, with the offense averaging nearly 5 fewer points and 37 fewer yards per game. It's even more stark in Baltimore, where the Ravens braced to be without Lamar Jackson Sunday night in Atlanta because of an ankle injury. With the 2-time MVP, Baltimore scores an average of over 28 points per game. They win 71% of their games, but without him, they drop to just over 17 points per game and sport a 6-11 record. Rob Woodfork, WTOP Sports.
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1: WTOP traffic and weather. Steve Dresner is in the traffic center.
3: Overnight road work tops our traffic headlines. We'll head to Maryland and Prince George's County, outer loop of the Capitol Beltway after Route 4. Pennsylvania Avenue, it's currently 2 to the left, getting it by the work zone with minor delays. But we're pretty slow now on the northbound side of the BEW Parkway. Up after Route 32, it's only a single left lane getting you by that work zone. At the Chesapeake Bay Bridge, eastbound span closed, two-way traffic pattern set up over the westbound span due to the overnight road work on that eastbound span. I'm Steve Dresner. Your next traffic report coming up in less than 10 minutes.
1: Clear skies tonight, lows in the 40s. Tomorrow, another nice day, sunny with highs around 75 degrees.
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1: Good evening. I'm Nick Ionelli. Juan Herrera is our producer. The World Health Organization says a possible case of pneumonic plague in Russia poses a very low risk outside that country. A woman who worked at a Siberian research institute that studies dangerous pathogens died last week after she developed a respiratory illness.
26: The U.S. closely tracking a fatal case of suspected pneumonic plague linked to a research facility in Russia, triggering speculation and fear. Russian officials say a young lab worker at an institute in Siberia died 3 days ago after she was diagnosed with pneumonia of an unknown cause. Local media identifying that young woman as 28-year-old Darya Shapilova. President Trump vowing to help, calling it a big problem for Russia. Russian officials denying reports of an accident at the lab, claiming the situation is stable and there are no other infections. ABC News has confirmed at least three hospitals in the region are under quarantine. 200 people also reportedly under observation. Pneumonic plague, caused by the same bacteria as bubonic plague, is more serious because it can spread through airborne droplets from sneezing or coughing. It's treated with antibiotics if caught early. Experts say Russia needs to be open about what was happening in the lab.
1: That's ABC News correspondent Elizabeth Schulze. Midterms are coming soon. Election day just 4 weeks from now. Early voting's already underway in Virginia and several other states like Ohio, where voters are weighing in on a closely watched U.S. Senate race. WTOP's Mitchell Miller today on the Hill.
27: Democrats cheering on former Senator Sherrod Brown, who voted today as early voting began in his state. He's critical of his Republican opponent, Senator John Husted, for supporting the war with Iran, saying it's been
28: pushing up diesel prices, pushing up gas prices, pushing up fertilizer prices, causing inflation.
27: President Trump, meanwhile, spoke at a rally with Husted over the weekend, and Husted touted the state's economic comeback.
29: You know what happened in Ohio this week, Mr. President? We had the lowest unemployment rate in the history of Ohio.
27: Republicans are trying to hold Ohio as Democrats seek to flip four seats to regain control of the Senate. On Capitol Hill, Mitchell Miller, WTOP News.
1: The FBI has arrested a California real estate agent who's accused of spying on the son of Taiwan's president for the Chinese government.
0: The FBI arresting a woman, it says, is a spy for the People's Republic of China. The woman being apprehended at LAX, attempting to fly to Shanghai, is 34-year-old Wan Ying Zhang, a California real estate agent. The FBI claims that the real estate work was actually cover while she was secretly conducting surveillance on the son of the president of Taiwan, who had been living in Seattle. An FBI complaint alleges Zhang took photographs and videos of the Taiwanese president's son's family, his cars, and license plates, and sent them to her contact in China before quickly deleting them. At one point, she allegedly wrote to her handler, "Saw him, young male. It's that young one." But what Zhang apparently didn't know is that the FBI had her under surveillance.
1: That's ABC News Chief Justice Correspondent Pierre Thomas. The U.S. military rushed to pull all 12 of its B-1 bombers out of an airbase in England after receiving some new warnings about a possible Iran-backed attack. ABC News Chief Global Affairs Correspondent Martha Raddatz.
2: All our B-1 bombers are out of the UK and back at a base in the U.S. An official telling us that there was a new and different threat that led to the abrupt removal of those 12 strategic bombers used for the war in Iran. Last week, several British nationals were arrested outside of the same base, RAF Fairford, on suspicion of terrorism. They were released on bail, but many questions remain. As to this new threat, President Trump acknowledged there were some threats that prompted the removal of the bombers, contradicting his Secretary of State Marco Rubio, who made it sound like a regular rotation of aircraft, which it was not, according to sources. The New York Times reporting that the concern was a complex drone attack ordered by Iran's IRGC to destroy the bombers and kill U.S. personnel. The Times saying it was believed to be loosely based on that extraordinary drone attack the Ukrainians launched last year, where they wiped out many of Russia's nuclear-capable bombers. Drone attacks are harder to defend against. A source telling ABC News that throughout Europe now, U.S. bases are on alert.
1: That's ABC News Chief Global Affairs Correspondent Martha Raddatz.
4: I'm J.J. Green. Police searched a London property today and arrested a 22-year-old British national on suspicion of preparing terrorist acts. Teams are working around the clock to establish the motivation behind events near RAF Fairford. Authorities have not explained the new suspect's alleged role or disclosed what they uncovered. The plot allegedly involved short-range weaponized drones launched some distance from the base, and the plan may have been to distract base security, potentially allowing attackers to slip past them. Sources say the plot may also have had multiple operational steps, including a potentially vehicle-borne improvised explosion. And other locally recruited people are believed to have been a part of this. This started around September 27th after suspicious activity involving three vans near the base.
1: That's WTOP National Security Correspondent J.J. Green. A Tennessee death row inmate who survived a failed execution last week is conscious now. Krista Pike's attorneys say she is still in the hospital after getting two lethal injections. They say Pike suffered significant injuries to her arms, and she faces what could be a long recovery.
6: Her lawyer saying in part in a statement that against all odds, Krista Pike is conscious, speaking, and continues to receive critical medical care. Despite the severe damage she endured to her arms, she's still handcuffed and shackled to the bed, adding they are grateful to the first responders and medical team who, quote, treated Krista like a human and provided exceptional care to her.
1: That's ABC News correspondent Faith Abube.
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13: A disease many people assumed had been long gone is now back in the headlines. The U.S. State Department is now monitoring a reportedly fatal case of pneumonic plague in Russia. The Kremlin today facing questions after an employee at an anti-plague research institute in Siberia died in hospital last week. It's prompted authorities to impose anti-epidemic measures. Amid speculation around the case, Russian officials have said that the employee was diagnosed with the pneumonia of an unknown cause and denying it has any link with the researcher's work. They say contacts of the worker have been placed under monitoring, and so far, none have shown any symptoms. Here at home, the CDC is saying they are closely monitoring the situation. Bubonic plague, which is caused by the same bacteria, was responsible for the Black Death that killed millions of people in Europe in the 1300s. While it never really went away, progress in medicine and public health have made these types of plague less threatening. People typically get sick through bites from infected rodent fleas or direct contact with an infected animal. The disease can essentially be cured with a routine course of antibiotics, especially when it's caught early. 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
1: 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Steve Dresner is in the traffic center.
3: In Virginia, new work zone set up now on the eastbound side of 66, just inside the Capitol Beltway. Single left lane does get you by, and then down in Woodbridge, we are slow. Southbound 95 after 123. The road work currently blocks the right lane again with minor delays. In the district, we remain slow on the southbound side of DC 295 near Burroughs. Single right lane gets you by. Then eastbound on the 695 freeway after the South Capitol Street exit, do have a lane blocked for the overnight work zone. I'm Steve Dresner. Your next traffic report coming up in less than 10 minutes.
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0: first locations in Montgomery County. Co-founder Chris Brady says his company is looking at locations around Chevy Chase and Bethesda. What a change for Novavax stock. The Gaithersburg biotech jumped 20% Monday on concerns about a plague outbreak in Russia. Then the World Health Organization said there was low risk for the outbreak, and Novavax stock dropped some 10% Tuesday. The S&P 500 and NASDAQ enjoyed record closing highs Tuesday. At the closing bell, the Dow Jones Industrial Average added 253 points. The S&P 500 added 44, and the NASDAQ was up 122 points. John Werdock, WTOP News.
1: Two people have died and dozens more are injured in a school bus carrying high school students. It rolled over in a crash in Central Florida. Investigators say a car crossed the center line and hit the bus, sending it into a Jeep.
2: A school bus has flipped over at this time.
3: A tragic start to the school week in Winter Haven, Florida. A school bus loaded with high school students became a twisted heap of metal in a grassy ditch following a deadly multi-vehicle car accident.
2: There are injuries to children on the bus.
3: The bus ended up lying upside down. The school bus, carrying 39 people, was heading eastbound when a white car driving in the opposite direction suddenly veered over the line and hit the bus, forcing it head-on into a Jeep, which caught fire. The driver of the Jeep and a 10th grader on the bus were killed. Anaya Orbaez was driving to work. She jumped out of her vehicle and rushed to help.
4: I tried to ask them if they were okay, what hurts, where they were bleeding from, and luckily I had a first aid kit in my car.
3: The bus driver and his 9-year-old daughter, who was also on the bus, survived. Police helped other parents who responded to the scene reunite with their children.
1: That's CBS News correspondent Christian Benavidez.
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1: Good evening, I'm Nick Iannelli. Thanks for being with us tonight. Paramount has completed its acquisition of Warner Brothers Discovery, creating a new media giant. Skydance.
8: It's official. Skydance-owned Paramount has closed its $81 billion takeover of Warner Brothers Discovery. The company's completed the deal Tuesday, ushering in a new Hollywood giant with the now shorter Skydance name. The merger brings two of America's oldest movie-making studios together under one roof, along with HBO Max. Even networks like CNN find themselves under the same umbrella as Paramount Plus and CBS. All of them will come under the helm of billionaire David Ellison and his new co-CEO, Enon Kreiz. That further concentrates power in an industry already run by just a handful of major players. I'm Julie Walker.
1: D.C. police have arrested four teenagers in connection with a string of burglaries across Northeast, including one case involving a charge of assault with intent to commit first-degree sexual abuse. WTOP's Jimmy Alexander has more on how investigators tied all the cases together.
9: It's always concerning when young people as young as 13 years old are involved in criminal activity, especially when they include firearms and potential sexual offenses.
10: Interim D.C. Police Chief Jeffrey Carroll is talking about four kids, and yes, they're just 13 and 14 years old, accused in eight burglaries, some while residents were inside their homes.
9: All four of these young people were involved in burglaries. They were not all involved in every single one of the burglaries.
10: Carroll says tips from members of the community helped crack the case, with the first burglary dating back to September 5th.
9: We know that these group of individuals, they targeted a specific community over in our kind of the border of our 1st and 5th districts over there.
10: Among the items that were taken, tools, cell phones, purses, and cars, Carroll said those were things that could easily turn into cash.
9: We also did find property on the scene of some of our burglaries that came from other burglaries.
10: From Northwest D.C., Jimmy Alexander, WTOP News.
11: ABC News, I'm Dave Packer. For the first time since convicted murderer Krista Pike's botched execution nearly a week ago in Tennessee,
12: her lawyer saying in part in a statement that against all odds, Krista Pike is conscious, speaking, and continues to receive critical medical care. Despite the severe damage she endured to her arms, she's still handcuffed and shackled to the bed, adding they are grateful to the first responders and medical team who, quote, treated Krista like a human and provided exceptional care to her.
11: ABC's Faith Abube. President Trump said he has a call scheduled with Russian President Putin to discuss a potential outbreak of plague in Siberia. ABC News has obtained video of Cornell police interviewing witnesses during their investigation into an alleged gang rape on campus. They say one woman

0: telling investigators she heard the fraternity Chi Phi held a meeting to get all the brothers on the same page about what happened that night. This is ABC News.
1: A former high-ranking CIA officer in Loudoun County has pleaded guilty to wire fraud in connection with a scheme that involves about $200 million in government money. David Rush was arrested after investigators found nearly 300 gold bars worth more than $40 million stashed in his home in Ashburn.
2: This former CIA officer who is obviously being held in jail had these gold bars in his home when investigators appeared at his home and went to search his home. Now, the total of those gold bars was about $46 million. There have been questions about whether that was the extent of the money that he allegedly stole, if you will, from the government, and how exactly that happened.
1: That's ABC News correspondent Catherine Falders. We're following developments in a deadly shooting in D.C. Police say a teenager was shot and killed today on Minnesota Avenue. Officers found the teen outside, unconscious and not breathing.
3: The young person was shot. It does appear they were shot inside of a residence at that location, and then they came outside. So our homicide detectives are on the scene at this point investigating that case. And, of course, if anyone has any information they'd be helpful, we'd ask you to reach out to MPD.
1: That's interim D.C. Police Chief Jeffrey Carroll.
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1: It's 10:48. Traffic and weather. Steve Dresner's in the traffic center.
7: Let's head to Maryland and Prince George's County. We're going to take a ride on the outer loop of the Capitol Beltway. The first stop is after Route 4 Pennsylvania Avenue. The work zone is set up where two to the left does get you by with minor delays. Now we have a new crash on the outer after 214. That Central Avenue, stay to the center of the roadway to get by the incident. We have a response on both sides of the roadway. On the northbound side of the BW Parkway after Route 32, at last report, the work zone that's set up has only a single left lane getting you by. And at the Chesapeake Bay Bridge, we have the eastbound span closed for overnight road work. Well, two-way traffic pattern set up over the westbound span with no delays in either direction. I'm Steve Dresner. Your next traffic report coming up in less than 10 minutes.
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8: Fantastic weather continues late evening and into the overnight. We're trending totally dry with mainly clear skies and temperatures that will settle into the 40s by early tomorrow morning. High temperatures on Wednesday around 70 to 75 degrees with wall-to-wall sunshine. A little bit warmer on Thursday in the lower 80s. Tracking a dry cold front late in the day on Thursday. That's going to knock our temperatures down a little bit on Friday. Highs then around 75 degrees. Wet weather chances on the rise toward the end of the weekend. I'm 7 News senior meteorologist Steve Rudin in the Storm Alert Weather Center. there.
1: It is 56 degrees in the nation's capital.
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13: 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They change the course of a man's life.
14: Tulsa King is coming back for season 5. The Paramount Plus series stars Sylvester Stallone as Dwight the General Manfredi, a mobster sent to Tulsa after serving time in prison. The new episodes will be filmed and set in New York City. Season 4 of Tulsa King will premiere on the streamer on October 16th.
15: What the three of you had, I don't even know what to call it. But
14: Imperfect Women is also returning for another season. Apple TV has announced that season 1 star Kerry Washington will also lead the second season, which was based on a book of the same name. Season 2 will feature a new original story.
16: I'm sorry, wait. Who are you? Captain America.
14: Captain America star Anthony Mackie is returning to the stage next year. Mackie will star as Macbeth in a revival of William Shakespeare's Scottish play next spring. And happy birthday to Emily Mortimer, who's 55 today. Mike Dubusky, ABC News.
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1: 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Over to Rob Woodfork.
19: The NFL news of the day was the surprise in-season retirement of 6-time Pro Bowler Lane Johnson in Philadelphia, just 3 games into his 14th NFL season. The 36-year-old right tackle mulled retirement in the offseason and said in August this would likely be his last season, but announced Tuesday that after a lot of reflection, his personal and family priorities have changed and is opting to focus on his mental health. And speaking of mental health, You're not crazy if you think there's way more yellow flags being thrown this year. According to ESPN, the 963 accepted penalties through week four is the NFL's most since the data became available in 1978. The 271 accepted penalties this past week alone were the second most in any week in that same 48-year span, with the Commanders and Ravens among the 12 teams in week four to be flagged for double-digit penalties. Those Commanders and Ravens dealing with injuries, Jalen Lane officially on injured reserve after that gruesome ankle injury, and Lamar Jackson is expected to miss the primetime Battle of the Birds down in Atlanta. As Maryland continues its gridiron struggles, the last thing Mike Locksley needs is a trip to Columbus to face fifth-ranked Ohio State.
20: The goal for us is how do we get a game like that into the fourth quarter to give us any chance? And so, to me, that means play clean on offense where we don't turn the ball over like we have the last two games. Defensively, eliminate these explosive plays and find a way to contain and cup the skill players.
19: The Terps are currently 34.5-point underdogs in the 4:15 Saturday kickoff with ESPN Analytics, giving Maryland a 1.6% chance to win. Rob Woodfork, WTOP Sports.
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1: Traffic and weather over to Steve Dresner in the Traffic Center.
7: Tapping our traffic headlines, we're back to Maryland and Prince George's County. Crash activity now in the outer loop of the Capitol Beltway. This is after 214 Central Avenue. Stay to the center to get by. Now, before the incident, we do have a work zone currently set up after Route 4, Pennsylvania Avenue. Two to the left does get you by. And we do remain slow on the northbound side of the BW Parkway. This is after the exit for Route 32, which only a single left lane gets by. 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I'm Steve Dresner. Your next traffic report coming up in less than 10 minutes.
1: Over to 7 News senior meteorologist Steve Rudin.
8: As we move through the late evening and into the overnight, temperatures will eventually settle the 40s by early tomorrow morning. After a chilly start to our Wednesday, highs will rebound nicely to around 70 to 75 degrees. Warmer yet on Thursday, totally dry, lower 80s, we're around 75 on Friday. I'm 7 News senior meteorologist Steve Rudin at the Storm Alert Weather Center.
1: Temperatures in the 50s, it is 55 degrees in the nation's capital. 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
1: Good evening, I'm Nick Iannelli. Coming up, first responders in Montgomery County.
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2: From ABC News, I'm Dave Packer. President Trump back at the White House tonight after holding an event in Maryland. Mr. Trump has been traveling around the country trying to rally Republican voters ahead of the November midterms. Getting off Marine One, the president says he thinks his appearances
3: brought a whole new awareness to how great the Republicans are doing, how great the economy is doing in terms of $21 trillion being invested, factories being built all over the country.
2: Also being built all over the country, data centers, and folks attending a Memphis City Council meeting today were not happy about it. The council shut that meeting down early when members of the audience erupted in anger over a vote to hold off on making any decision on a proposed data center moratorium. And staying in Tennessee, where for the first time since her botched execution nearly a week ago, attorneys for convicted murderer Krista Pike say she's awake and speaking. ABC's Faith Abube.
4: Her lawyer saying in part in a statement that against all odds, Krista Pike is conscious, speaking, and continues to receive critical medical care. Despite the severe damage she endured to her arms, she's still handcuffed and shackled to the bed. Adding they are grateful to the first responders and medical team who, quote, treated Krista like a human and provided exceptional care to her.
2: President Trump says he had a call scheduled with Russian President Putin to discuss a potential outbreak of the plague in Siberia. A lab worker in an anti-plague lab is said to have died. David Engel Thaler is executive director of the Arizona State University Health Observatory and has experience working with plague bacteria as part of monitoring the U.S. threat.
5: Plague, this medieval disease seemingly occurring, which a lot of people don't know about, it occurring in Russia, where we know we're not getting a lot of really good information, but also in a country where they've had a former bioweapons program that might still be continuing today.
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1: 11:02 on Tuesday, October 6th. 56 degrees, clear tonight, lows in the 40s. Tomorrow, nice. Highs around 75. Good evening, I'm Nick Iannelli. An incredible story out of Montgomery County tonight as first responders rescued a construction worker who was trapped in the ground. A trench collapsed at a home on Falls Bridge Lane in Potomac as he was working on the home. He was waterproofing the house when the dirt around him gave way and he was trapped in the dirt. Rescue crews had to dig beneath the man to free him. Took a while. He was taken to the hospital in serious but stable condition.
6: We were able to bring him out that way instead of pulling and tugging and having to hoist him out of the hole from the exterior. We were able to pull him out into the interior of the house. So worked out well, but it's very patient operation, very deliberate, well-planned. We had all the expertise and equipment that we needed to do that. Took a while because they were using basically hand tools.
1: That's Montgomery County Fire and Rescue spokesman Pete Peringer. Election 2026, the latest in the Maryland governor's race. Democrat Wes Moore and Republican Dan Cox faced off in their only debate. WTOP's Lynn Bowie tells us about one contentious moment between the two.
9: Governor Wes Moore was asked if he would serve a full second term as governor amid speculation he may run for president in 2028.
10: Being the governor of Maryland has been the honor of a lifetime, and I would not be running for re-election if I was not committed to the people of Maryland.
9: When one of the moderators pressed for a yes or no response, the governor reiterated that he was committed to his constituents. GOP challenger Dan Cox criticized Moore's answer.
11: This governor will not look you in the eyes again and promise to not run for president. I know you're ready to run against Shapiro and Whitmer and Newsom, but the people of Maryland need someone who have their concerns first.
9: Other topics covered during the hour-long debate included data center construction, immigration enforcement, and Medicaid cuts. Lynn Bowie, WTOP News.
1: Jury selection continued today in the murder trial of the man from Manassas Park, accused of killing his wife, whose body has never been found. Naresh Bhatt is charged with murder, concealing a dead body, and physically defiling a dead body in the disappearance of Mamta Kafle Bhatt 2 years ago. About 100 potential jurors returned to court today, with many telling the judge they had already heard about the case. We talked more with reporter Rebecca Turco with our partners at 7 News.
0: They are not seated at this point, and it's taking longer than even the judge had expected. She set aside 2 days for jury selection, but we ended day two with some 50, 55-ish jurors left of a pool that Monday had started at around 175 jurors. So yes, it's been whittled down, but both sides still have to go through their line of questioning for the jurors. So it's going to get whittled down in theory even more. It really is a question of how long that will take. Until that's over, we won't be able to start the trial.
1: Sounds like it's getting hard to find people who have not heard at least some detail about this case. Is that the main issue in trying to seat a jury here?
0: Yeah, it's one of the issues. Just because a potential juror may know about the case, that doesn't necessarily disqualify them automatically. The judge at one point had asked the room how many of you had heard about this case, either from the news or from other sources. Most of the jurors at that point in the room raised their hand, and this was nearly 100 jurors at that time. What the judge did was she called them up one by one in sidebar, which meant we didn't get to hear that line of questioning in open court, but she spent sometimes a few minutes with some of the jurors. So that took up much of the day, calling up those certain jurors one by one, hearing what they heard about that case. And from all of that, throughout the day, there were more than 30 jurors that were dismissed. So it seems like a good chunk of them were dismissed by what they may know, what they may have heard, for any prejudices or biases they may have. So that was really what took up a very good chunk of today's jury selection.
1: Rebecca, once this trial gets underway and we start hearing from both sides, the prosecution and the defense, given that Momtik Kavlevbot's body was never found, what are prosecutors expected to rely on as they present their case and they continue to accuse Naresh Bhatt of murder?
0: Even though the body was never found, prosecutors do still have a lot of evidence that they have to work with. They have evidence from inside the home, which is where it's alleged that Naresh Bhatt killed his wife, Momtik Kavlevbot. Things like rolled up carpets were tested for blood and for other DNA evidence from there. Testimony from witnesses. Now, obviously, when we say the word witness, we don't mean someone who actually saw what had happened, but someone who can testify either from a law enforcement expertise of what they believe happened in this case. Also, some of the witnesses that are set to be called include friends of Momtik's, people who knew her, who can help paint a picture of who she was. Prosecutors are going to point to a history of domestic violence, a history of domestic abuse, financial abuse, emotional abuse in the home. There is a lot that they can work with, even though they don't have a body.
1: How about on the other side? What have we learned about the defense's strategy and how it plans to challenge the prosecution's case?
0: When Naresh Bhatt faced his initial charge of concealing a body, I recall defense attorneys in the courtroom saying, hey, we don't even know if Momtik is dead. She's just missing for all we know. There's no body. Now, whether or not they'll go for the no body defense now that he's actually in trial, now that more evidence has come out and more evidence that the defense is aware of has come out, that remains to be seen. And what also remains to be seen is whether or not Naresh himself will testify. He told the judge yesterday, addressed her directly, and said he hasn't decided yet whether or not he's set to testify.
1: That's Rebecca Turco, a reporter with our partners at 7 News.
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1: WTOP traffic and weather. Over to Robert Workman in the traffic center.
14: Road work downtown, southbound DC 295. As you head south of Burroughs Avenue towards Benning Road, stay over to the far right to get by. They're also working eastbound on the southeast southwest freeway between the 3rd Street Tunnel and the 11th Street Bridge. Follow direction there. Outer loop of the Beltway in Prince George's County. Road work is you come up past Route 4 Pennsylvania Avenue. Two right lanes are blocked on the way up to Central Avenue. Then just north of Central Avenue, accident cleanup looks like on the far left and far right side. You may have to stay right down the middle under police direction there. North of 202, you should be A-OK on the way around to Greenbelt and College Park. 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I'm Robert Workman. Your next traffic report in 10 minutes.
1: Over to 7 News senior meteorologist Steve Rudin.
8: Mainly clear skies as we head through the late evening and into the overnight. Temperatures will eventually settle into the 40s by early tomorrow morning. Tomorrow, plenty of sunshine, 70 to 75 degrees. Warmer yet on Thursday in the lower 80s. By Friday, temperatures will be a little bit cooler, around 75 degrees. I'm 7 News Senior Meteorologist Steve Rudin in the Storm Alert Weather Center.
1: It is 47 degrees in Hyattsville, 46 in Herndon. It's 56 degrees outside of our studios. Money News now with John Wardock.
15: A report from Zillow shows the Washington housing market has really cooled off. Pending home sales, an indicator of future activity, have fallen more than 14% compared to last year. Zillow chief economist Misha Fisher says you can blame higher mortgage rates and rising home prices.
16: I think you are seeing a lot of buyers sit out, certainly this month. I think that's why we're going to have a very slow October. If rates come down, though, then you know there's always a possibility that rates could come down as quickly as they went up. And if that happens, you'll see more people re-enter the market.
15: The Zillow report also shows inventory has jumped 13%. At the closing bell Tuesday, the Dow Jones Industrial Average added 253 points, the S&P 500 added 44, and the NASDAQ was up 122 points. The S&P 500 and the NASDAQ would finish at record closing highs. John Wardock, WTOP News.
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1: Good evening, I'm Nick Iannelli. Thanks for listening. What started as break-ins at empty homes escalated to armed burglaries and an attempted sexual assault. That's what D.C. police are saying today. The suspects are teenagers, some as young as 13, and four are in custody. WTOP's Jimmy Alexander is following that story.
17: These arrests are linked together, eight burglary cases.
18: That's Jeffrey Carroll, D.C.'s interim police chief.
17: That includes one assault with intent to commit first-degree sexual abuse and one unlawful entry case.
18: Police say they worked in groups of two or three, usually entering through the back of the home, often armed with a handgun.
17: In four of these incidences, vehicles were also stolen that were later recovered in Southeast Washington, D.C.
18: Investigators connected the cases using surveillance video, tips from members of the community, and stolen property they recovered.
17: In one case, they took tools from a location, cell phones, purses, things that can easily convert into money.
18: With those arrested just 13 and 14 years old, Carroll has a message for parents and other adults.
17: You know, pay attention and provide guidance and mentorship to these young people is very important.
18: From Northwest D.C., Jimmy Alexander, WTOP News.
1: A former high-ranking CIA officer in Loudoun County has pleaded guilty to wire fraud in a scheme involving about $200 million in government money. David Rush was arrested after investigators found about 300 gold bars worth more than $40 million in his home in Ashburn.
19: This was revealed a few months ago in court papers that David Rush, this former CIA officer, had these gold bars in his home when investigators appeared at his home and went to search his home. Now, the total of those gold bars was about $46 million. There have been questions about whether that was the extent of the money that he allegedly stole, if you will, from the government, and how exactly that happened. What were the circumstances behind that? How in the world was he able to get these gold bars? Did he misrepresent a special access program, as you call them, at the CIA in order to obtain that money?
1: That's ABC News correspondent Catherine Falders. But prosecutors actually say the fraud went much further. The New York Times reports Rush admitted creating another fake classified program to get $145 million in luxury South Florida real estate and using government money for about $2 million in private charter flights. He faces up to 20 years in prison when he's sentenced in January. A Tennessee death row inmate who survived a failed execution last week is now conscious and speaking. Krista Pike's attorneys say she is still in the hospital after two lethal injections failed to kill her. They say Pike suffered significant injuries to her arms and faces what could be a long recovery now.
20: Her attorneys now say they're grateful for the first responders and medical team at the hospital, who they say treated Krista like a human and have provided exceptional care to her. Now, we've told the story a number of times how she survived
3: two injections that were designed to be lethal as Tennessee officials attempted to put her to death. Last week, the state now, with the governor leading the way, has suspended executions. But Krista Pike conscious and speaking, according to her attorneys.
1: That's News Nation correspondent Connell McShane. Pike was sentenced to death for the 1995 murder of her classmate. Tennessee Governor Bill Lee has ordered an independent review of that failed execution, and he's paused all executions in the state for the rest of this year. Televangelist Jim Baker has died at 86 years old. He built a religious empire, which then collapsed. ABC News correspondent Sam Champion.
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7: 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Through it all, Tammy Faye publicly stood by.
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7: 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She announced the news of his passing, saying, quote, he was a pioneer of Christian television, and added, I was honored to walk beside through so many seasons of life and ministry.
28: I love you, but most important, God loves you. He really does.
7: Jim Baker was 86 years old.
1: That's ABC News correspondent Sam Champion.
2: ABC News, I'm Dave Packer. Mass protests in France escalating over education funding. Protesters blocking streets, waving flags, setting fires. ABC's Lama Hassan.
29: We knew this was going to be the big day of action. A massive protest was organized by the student union. You know, they estimate some 450,000 protesters turned out across France. The Interior Ministry is trying to play this down. They said that around 260,000 people were on the streets.
2: President Trump said he has a call scheduled with Russian President Putin to discuss a potential outbreak of plague in Siberia. Governor Ron DeSantis declaring a state of emergency for 25 Florida counties in preparation for Tropical Depression 9. It's expected to strengthen in the coming days. David Rush, former high-ranking CIA officer, pleading guilty to wire fraud. Federal agents finding $40 million in gold bars being kept in his home, accused of bilking nearly $200 million from the federal government. This is ABC News.
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1: WTOP traffic and weather. Over to Robert Workman in the traffic center.
0: Virginia Roadworks southbound on I-95, south of the Occoquan on the way down to the Prince William Parkway in the right lane. They're also working northbound in that same stretch along the right side up towards 123 and Woodbridge. You're okay north of the Occoquan, though, up into Springfield. Working on eastbound I-66 now between the Beltway and Route 7 in Falls Church. Right and center lanes are blocked. Stay over to the far left as you head in towards the Dulles Connector Road. Interloop of the Beltway looks good through Tyson's and across the American Legion Bridge. No issues reported up to 70 as you head up the spur towards Rockville. 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I'm Robert Workman. Your next traffic report in 10 minutes.
1: Over to 7 News senior meteorologist Steve Rudin.
5: As we move through the late evening and into the overnight, temperatures will eventually settle to the 40s by early tomorrow morning. After a chilly start to our Wednesday, highs will rebound nicely to around 70 to 75 degrees. Warmer yet on Thursday, totally dry, lower 80s. We're around 75 on Friday. I'm 7 News senior meteorologist Steve Rudin at the Storm Alert Weather Center.
1: It's 56 degrees in the nation's capital. 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There was a rally outside the D.C. Council's meeting today aimed at keeping driverless cars off D.C. streets. WTOP's Luke Lukert was there. He tells us dozens of Uber drivers, union members, and even some faith leaders turned out to speak out against robo-taxis.
6: Robo-taxis don't vote.
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10: I don't feel like this decision is made for constituents. I feel like it's made to make businesses and you know, owners of these autonomous vehicle companies happy.
9: She says she sometimes gets up to $1,000 extra a month driving for ride-hailing services and fears that that will all go away if a new bill is passed that lays out the framework for bringing robo-taxi services like Waymo into the city. Autumn Weintraub with the App Drivers Union.
11: We cannot let our income, our hard-earned money go to Silicon Valley and replace us with robots.
9: Yeah. The bill has been introduced. No vote on it has been scheduled. At the Wilson Building, Luke Luger, WTOP News.
1: A federal judge today abruptly canceled a hearing in the deportation case of Kilmar Abrego Garcia, the man who was mistakenly deported from Maryland to El Salvador last year before being returned to the U.S. WTOP's Kate Ryan.
12: A hearing on the status of Kilmar Abrego Garcia's deportation case in federal court hadn't even started when the packed courtroom was told it had been canceled. Here's what Abrego Garcia's attorney, Simon Sandoval Moschenberg, told reporters outside the federal courthouse in Greenbelt.
13: The hearing today was unable to go forward.
12: He didn't say why, but added,
13: there's going to be an update posted to the docket as to what the next steps in the case will be.
12: Then he said he couldn't comment further. Now, attorneys for the federal government also left the courthouse without comment. The hearing was intended to address the government's efforts to deport Abrego Garcia to Liberia, a country to which his lawyers say he has no connection at all. They've argued that if the Salvadoran national is to be deported, it should be to Costa Rica, which has agreed to take him. In Greenbelt, Kate Ryan, WTOP News.
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1: 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Here's Rob Woodfork.
4: As we near the Capitals' Wednesday night home opener, the team stands to profit greatly off the announcements that this is Alex Ovechkin's final season. In the immediate aftermath of the Monday announcement, the get-in ticket price for the regular season home finale against the Penguins April 4th shot up 90% from last week's cost of $381 all the way up to $725. And as of Tuesday afternoon, the most expensive single ticket is more than $7,200. This also counts for the Capitals' road games, as largest reported ticket surges are in Florida, Nashville, and even north of the border in Ottawa. The Caps host the aforementioned Penguins to open the home slate as well in a nationally televised 7:30 Wednesday night faceoff at Capital One Arena. The normally quiet NFL Tuesday was interrupted by the news that six-time Pro Bowl right tackle Lane Johnson has retired just three games into his 14th season in Philadelphia. The timing couldn't be worse for the 2-2 Eagles, who ranked 29th in total offense through 4 weeks, and notably winners of 122 of the 186 games Johnson played, and went 18-30 without Johnson, with the offense averaging nearly five fewer points and 37 fewer yards per game. It's even more stark in Baltimore, where the Ravens braced to be without Lamar Jackson Sunday night in Atlanta because of an ankle injury. With the two-time MVP, Baltimore scores an average of over 28 points per game. They win 71% of their games, but without him, they drop to just over 17 points per game and sport a 6-11 record. Rob Woodfork, WTOP Sports.
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1: WTOP traffic and weather. Over to Robert Workman in the traffic center.
0: Beltway construction, outer loop in Prince George's County, north of Route 4, two right lanes blocked on the way up to Central Avenue. A little slow through there. Up ahead, before you get to Medical Center Drive near the stadium exit, the crash that had tied up lanes on both the left and right sides, now completely gone. So you should be good to go north of 214 around towards New Carrollton. Still some roadwork delays downtown, eastbound Southeast Southwest Freeway as you head past the 3rd Street Tunnel towards the 11th Street Bridge, and southbound on DC 295 between Burroughs Avenue and Benning Road. Stay over to the far right. They're also working northbound on the BW Parkway, north of Route 32, with just one lane getting by up near 175 in Jessup. We're brought to you by the Annapolis Boat Show. 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I'm Robert Workman, your next traffic report in 10 minutes.
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19: The midterm election's now just 4 weeks away, but people are already voting. I'm Mitchell Miller.
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5: Fantastic weather continues late evening and into the overnight. We're trending totally dry with mainly clear skies and temperatures that will settle into the 40s by early tomorrow morning. High temperatures on Wednesday around 70 to 75 degrees with wall-to-wall sunshine. A little bit warmer on Thursday in the lower 80s. Tracking a dry cold front late in the day on Thursday. That's going to knock our temperatures down a little bit on Friday. Highs then around 75 degrees. Wet weather chances on the rise toward the end of the weekend. I'm 7 News Senior Meteorologist Steve Rudin in the Storm Alert Weather Center.
18: 47 degrees in our nation's capital right now.
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18: Good Tuesday evening, October 6th. We do indeed thank you for taking us along for the 1130 report. Glad you're with us. Welcome. I'm Dean Lane. Juan Herrera is our producer and our top story locally this morning on WTOP. Maryland Democratic Governor Wes Moore tonight and Republican challenger Dan Cox clashed during their only debate. One topic that did come up, speculation that Moore could run for president in 2028. WTOP's Lynn Bowie covering.
21: Republican Dan Cox wasted no time attacking Governor Wes Moore in his opening statement.
22: An absentee governor who has left Maryland behind for over 300 days of his term while he runs for president.
21: A moderator asked Moore whether he'd serve a full second term if reelected. He said being governor of Maryland has been the honor of a lifetime, but was pressed for a direct answer.
23: Yes or no to my question, do you commit to serving the full four-year term if you're reelected?
24: I think I gave the answer. I'm committed to the people of Maryland, and that's why I'm running for reelection.
21: The debate lasted an hour. They also discussed public safety, congressional redistricting, and construction of the new Key Bridge. Lynn Bowie, WTOP News.
18: 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Let's talk politics on WTOP. The midterm elections are 1 month away, in case you didn't know that by now. But in several states, voting is already underway, including Ohio this week, where early voting has already officially begun. And voters there are weighing in on a tight U.S. Senate race. WTOP's Capitol Hill correspondent Mitchell Miller. Tuesday evening, today on the Hill.
25: Democratic candidate Sherrod Brown voted today in Columbus and urged others to get out early as well.
26: People want to vote early because people are really unhappy about what's happened in this country. They're unhappy about this war.
25: Brown, a former senator, is trying to defeat Republican Senator John Husted, who appeared recently with President Trump at a rally in Dayton.
27: Because of people like Sherrod Brown and bad trade deals that were done in the past, we got our economy hollowed out because so many of our manufacturing jobs in Ohio and Dayton were sent to China.
25: Democrats need to flip four seats to retake the Senate, and one of their prime targets is Ohio. While a recent poll has Brown leading Husted, other polls indicate the race is a toss-up. On Capitol Hill, Mitchell Miller, WTOP News.
18: WTOP News Time, now 11:33. Attorneys for the former Olympian once accused of damaging the Lincoln Memorial reflecting pool. Remember him? They're calling for the government to look into how his case was handled overall. Washington Post reporter Desmond Golden tells WTOP tonight. Lawyers for Davy Hearn submitted their request this week to the inspectors general at both the Department of the Interior and the Justice Department in this case.
28: For the Department of Interior, they're asking the inspector general to look at the rushed, quote-unquote, renovation of the reflecting pool itself, and also how there were statements made by the Interior Secretary and others within that department publicly accusing Hearn of vandalism, even though Hearn's attorneys allege they had in their hands information that proved that vandalism was not the case in terms of what was happening at the pool. As far as the Justice Department goes, his attorneys are saying that they did know that there was this evidence, exculpatory evidence, as they call it, that would have shown another reason for the damage at the reflecting pool, which the government itself has called a quote unquote botched installation of what happened at the pool and not vandalism. And so they want the inspector general to look directly into that as well.
18: Golden says tonight Hearn's lawyers tell the Washington Post this week that even though the case was dismissed, the former Olympian is seeking full accountability for what he views as government misconduct. Democrats turning the page tonight are criticizing President Donald Trump for saying during a rally that Iran should target Los Angeles or San Diego or both with nuclear weapons. Now, that comment made during a rally Monday night in Nebraska, ABC News chief White House correspondent Mary Bruce and the fallout.
2: California lawmakers incredulous that Trump would name San Diego and Los Angeles as possible Iranian targets. Governor Gavin Newsom calling the president deranged and dangerous. Los Angeles Mayor Karen Bass insisting his words could potentially compromise our safety. And San Diego Mayor Todd Gloria with this blunt warning. Keep our city out of your reckless war talk.
18: The U.S. and others turning the page are pushing Russia tonight for more information about that mysterious death of a lab worker in Russia we told you about this week here at WTOP. The victim worked at an anti-plague lab in Siberia, it turns out, before she died. ABC correspondent Elizabeth Schulze has more on that for us.
6: The State Department reminding Americans not to travel to Russia, saying the U.S. government has limited ability to help U.S. citizens in Russia, especially outside Moscow. That warning coming as President Trump says he'll speak soon with President Putin.
9: I have a call scheduled. Yep.
10: What is that call scheduled for?
9: Very soon.
6: The U.S. stepping up pressure on the Kremlin to release more details about what happened inside that lab. On the ground in the region, some images show signs of normalcy. But at least three hospitals are still in quarantine.
18: WTOP at 11:36. In other news, British counterterrorism investigators tonight looking into a plot to attack American forces in the UK have arrested a seventh person, we're told, this evening. They have a lot of evidence on the table. It may be closing in on a motive as well, they say. Authorities in the UK and in the US as well believe Iran's Revolutionary Guard was behind this entire plot. WTOP National Security Correspondent J.J. Green Tuesday evening.
11: Counterterrorism officials detained a 22-year-old British man in London on suspicion of preparing terrorist acts. We've heard a lot about this being a complex plot. And here's what made it complex. The plot allegedly involved short-range weaponized drones launched from outside the base, potentially allowing hackers to slip past defenses because sources say this may have been designed to be a diversion. The broader plot may have also involved locally recruited British nationals, multiple operational steps, including a vehicle-borne improvised explosive device. Six other men have been arrested and released, but they remain on bail and under investigation. This plot, which is believed to have been created by Iran's Revolutionary Guard, was designed to blow up aircraft and to kill U.S. service people.
18: WTOP National Security Correspondent J.J. Green Tuesday evening, October 6, 2026. Welcome in for the ride. Glad you're with us tonight. 11:37 the time now, an update on traffic and weather in 60 seconds. Meantime, if you're just joining us, welcome in for the ride. A recap of the top stories we're following tonight, Tuesday, on WTOP for you.
12: ABC News, I'm Dave Packer. For the first time since her botched execution nearly a week ago, attorneys for convicted murderer Krista Pike say that she's awake and speaking. ABC's Faith Abube.
13: Her lawyer saying in part in a statement that against all odds, Krista Pike is conscious, speaking, and continues to receive critical medical care. Despite the severe damage she endured to her arms, she's still handcuffed and shackled to the bed. Adding they are grateful to the first responders and medical team who, quote, treated Krista like a human and provided exceptional care to her.
12: President Trump said he has a call scheduled with Russian President Putin tomorrow to discuss a potential outbreak of plague in Siberia. French police say almost 500 people were arrested and 43 officers injured during mass protests over education funding today. With gas prices increasing, North Carolina lawmakers set to convene tomorrow for a special session to reduce the gas tax. ABC News.
20: 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Police are still on the scene of that incident in Arlington.
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18: 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Traffic and weather on the 8th. Good evening once again to Robert Workman in the WTOP Traffic Center this hour.
0: Good evening, Dean. Slow going on the outer loop of the Beltway in Prince George's County, beginning north of Route 4, Pennsylvania Avenue. Roadwork takes away two right lanes as you head up towards Central Avenue. There had also been a crash just north of Central Avenue, heading up towards Medical Center Drive near the stadium exit. That's been cleared out of the way, but the roadwork remains overnight. Northbound on DC 295, there may be a problem now north of Pennsylvania Avenue. Accident reported there. Watch for delays on your way up towards Benning Road. Southbound on DC 295, construction has you down to just a single right lane open between Burroughs Avenue and Benning Road. 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I'm Robert Workman, your next traffic report in 10 minutes.
18: 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Not so bad.
5: Very pleasant weather continues for the evening and into the overnight. Temperatures will eventually settle to the 40s by early tomorrow morning. Now, after that chilly start tomorrow, temperatures will rebound by afternoon around 70 to 75 degrees with plenty of sunshine. Lots of sunshine and warmer temperatures in the lower 80s on Thursday and a dry cold front later in the day. This dry cold front's going to drop our temperatures a bit on Friday with highs only in the mid-70s, around 70 with a mix of sun and clouds on Saturday. I'm 7 News senior meteorologist Steve Rudin in the Storm Alert Weather Center.
18: Right now, it's a bit chilly, not too bad. 56 degrees tonight in the 11 p.m. hour. It's 56 at the wharf, 50 straight up at Oxon Hill. We're looking at 46 in Sterling, 55 outside the WTOP studios, where the time now on WTOP is 11:04. And on WTOP, of course, we bring you money news.

0: but there is some concern.
1: Meantime, 34% have a negative view of data centers. At the close Tuesday, the Dow up 253 points, the S&P added 44, the NASDAQ up 122. John Werdahl, WTOP News.
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4: Cornell University is tonight facing growing protest over its handling recently of sexual assault allegations involving a fraternity.
8: At a campus protest.
9: The systems placed by this university and the state of New York have allowed sexual assault culture to thrive and for rape to go unpunished.
8: Student demonstrator Saya Taylor says the young woman known as Jane Doe
9: deserved a campus that supported her. Jane Doe deserved an administration that delivered a fair and proper judicial process. Jane Doe deserved a police department that would actually follow up on her case.
8: A Cornell student herself at the time, Jane Doe alleges she was gang raped at a fraternity house 2 years ago.
9: She was silenced. Her rapist free to walk the grounds of Cornell under a system that chose the university over the student.
8: Jane Doe has filed suit against Cornell, 7 former students, and their fraternity, among others. I'm Ben Thomas.
4: The family of a high school football recruit is demanding justice tonight, Tuesday evening, after he was shot and killed outside of Indiana. News Nation's Scarlett O'Hara reports.
10: Chris Wilson Jr. would have turned 18 next month, set to graduate from Yorktown High School early. Instead of celebrating that milestone with him, his family must now plan his funeral. Wilson's family says he was in a car with his girlfriend when somebody pulled out a gun and shot him multiple times early Monday. Muncie police have released few details, only adding the investigation is ongoing, leaving Wilson's family, teammates, and the Yorktown community desperate for answers.
4: Wilson had committed, we understand tonight, to play at West Virginia University with dreams of playing in the NFL. After the scrutiny surrounding the taxpayer-funded campaign ads, the Trump administration has its tune on TV right now. The president now claims he will pay for them himself. This as the president's approval ratings hit records for all-time lows. When asked whether he will reimburse the taxpayer money, the president tells reporters at the White House that he's not sure.
11: The ads were really good. They were a promotion for the country. Done by many presidents before, so we'll decide.
4: Senate Democratic leader Chuck Schumer slammed Mr. Trump for not committing to reimbursement and said he believes the president's plan for covering future costs represents illegal coordination with his super PAC. Stay tuned.
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5: here.
4: Well, it's happened, one of the biggest mergers ever in the media and entertainment industry this week. Skydance, owned Paramount, closed its $81 billion takeover of Warner Brothers Discovery, ushering in a brand new Hollywood giant. The deal this week brings two of America's oldest movie-making studios together under a new name. Skydance is what it will be called. Also, two major news networks now fall under the Skydance umbrella, CBS and CNN. Tonight, Axios Media correspondent Sarah Fisher is here to talk about the mega merger on the table and word of possible layoffs already as a result of this.
14: You called it an $81 billion deal. That $81 billion combines the equity value of Warner Brothers Discovery, meaning its market value at the last time it closed its public trading, in addition to about $30 billion.

0: $1 billion in debt. And then in addition to that, Paramount had to raise $52 billion in additional debt. So you're talking about $80 billion in debt. It's one of the most expensive or highly levered deals in American history. So how are you going to pay down that debt? I mean, you're going to take some of the profits from the entities that you own, right? Like the cable networks are pretty profitable, but you're going to have to cut costs. They expect in the next 3 years to cut $6 billion in its annual run rate. I mean, that's going to come from mostly cutting personnel, consolidating back-end roles, et cetera. So we all knew layoffs were coming. We knew steep layoffs were coming. That's why I think this merger got so much blowback. But it's going to be interesting to see whether or not they can meet those synergy targets to pay down the debt fast enough, or if this company is just going to continue to be weighed down by mountains and mountains of borrowed money.
1: So we mentioned the movie studios and the two networks, CBS and CNN. What else do they own with all of this? And maybe does that mean spinoffs to try to knock down some of that debt?
0: I think right now they're not even thinking about spinoffs. They're just so focused on getting the new leadership team up and running, finding synergies as they consolidate. In terms of what they would spin off, I mean, a lot of these cable networks, we know they don't really value them. They still drive a lot of profit, but the long-term strategic value is not there. So I think it would not be surprising if some cable networks got spun off. And the movie studio side, you know, this combines Paramount Pictures, Warner Brothers Pictures, and Skydance's film studio. Skydance was CEO and chairman David Ellison's movie production company that acquired Paramount last year. I can't see them spinning out any of those studios, but I do see synergies, meaning cost-cutting layoffs across studio personnel. And the same thing, by the way, for the TV production companies. I think what you're going to see is they streamline a lot of the back-end tech. They bring the major streaming services together, like HBO Max and Paramount. And when you do that, you just don't need duplicative teams.
2: Sarah, there is also an involvement here by Middle Eastern countries, Saudi Arabia, in fact, when it comes to raising the money for this deal, or at least being a part of it. Do we know how much Saudi Arabia is going to own of this new merged giant here?
0: We roughly do. Remember how I said that this deal is like $80 billion worth of debt? The rest of the money is equity. And about half of that equity is coming from three foreign sovereign wealth funds between Saudi Arabia, the UAE, and Qatar. What's notable is normally, that would have regulators very alarmed, especially because you're acquiring assets, not just with cultural impact, but news assets. In the United States, we have a regulatory body that's supposed to review this type of thing. It's called the Committee for Foreign Investment in the United States, but it's led by the president. So this committee had no problem with the foreign money. And the FCC, which governs broadcast assets, cleared Paramount's request for foreign ownership of this entity that would exceed the typical limit for a company that owns broadcast stations. I will say, I think in order to get the deal done, they were wise in having these foreign entities waive any voting control, board seats, governance. But you're asking a smart question, because why would foreign sovereign wealth funds, you know, governments, put up billions of dollars into a U.S. media company and have zero voting control? Like, the only reasonable answer is soft power.
3: 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Traffic now with Robert Workman in the WTOP Traffic Center.
4: Accident reported northbound on DC 295 north of Pennsylvania Avenue. Watch for delays for about a mile on your way up towards Benning Road. Southbound on DC 295, roadwork blocking the left side from Burroughs Avenue down towards Benning Road. Outer loop of the Beltway in Prince George's County, roadwork takes away two right lanes north of Pennsylvania Avenue up towards Central Avenue. Inner loop, your lanes are open to the Wilson Bridge. And on I-95 in Woodbridge, south of 123, crews are working on the right side in both directions, northbound and southbound. That's the VDOT crews there. 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I'm Robert Workman, your next traffic report in 10 minutes.
5: Mainly clear skies as we head through the late evening and into the overnight. Temperatures will eventually settle into the 40s by early tomorrow morning. Tomorrow, plenty of sunshine, 70 to 75 degrees. Warmer yet on Thursday in the lower 80s. By Friday, temperatures will be a little bit cooler, around 75 degrees. I'm 7 News senior meteorologist Steve Rudin in the Storm Alert Weather Center.
3: 55 degrees in our nation's capital, and coming right up, in the 1130 report.
6: This neighborhood glad to see a murder scene finally removed. I'm Neil Augenstein.
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3: Sad news from the entertainment industry this Tuesday evening. Hollywood legend Eva Marie Saint has died this week.
15: Eva Marie Saint was born in New Jersey in 1924 and graduated from Bowling Green State in Ohio. She won an Oscar for supporting actress in her spectacular film debut as the love interest opposite Marlon Brando in the 1954 film On the Waterfront.
16: It's not a spark of sentiment or romance or human kindness in your whole body.
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19: 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The family comes first. And I never thought of it as a sacrifice.
15: A representative says Eva Marie Saint died at home in Los Angeles. She was 102 years old. Audio courtesy Warner Brothers and Sony Pictures. I'm Jennifer King.
3: Starbucks is facing a lawsuit Tuesday night accusing the coffee giant apparently of misleading customers by marketing some drinks as sugar-free, even though they apparently contain significant amounts of sugar, as we hear from News Nation correspondent Connell McShane tonight.
20: It accuses the coffee company of loading up protein drinks with more sweetener than a Reese's Pieces peanut butter cup, which I'm sure a lot of people would rather have just the peanut butter cup, but it was filed, this lawsuit was, in federal court, alleging Starbucks misled consumers with deceptive marketing by advertising 8 protein drinks as being sugar-free products. Starbucks says, well, yeah, the drinks have sugar, but because the protein boosted milk, not added sugar, and a spokesperson says the lawsuit has no merit.
3: Demolition is underway at a Sterling, Virginia home destroyed by fire and later linked to a murder. Neighbors locally in Loudoun County have grown extremely frustrated over how long the burned-out house has actually remained standing. WTOP's Neil Augenstein has reaction tonight, Tuesday evening, from those watching it finally come down.
21: It's been heartbreaking to see this because it reminds us all the time what happened here.
22: Here on Riptide Square, neighbor Patty Williams has been pushing to have the skeleton of a townhome removed. Jacob Bogotten lived here. He's now been convicted of setting the fire that killed his next-door neighbor, Madeleine Akers. After hearing from neighbors, the Board of Supervisors passed an ordinance to pay the $71,000 in demolition costs and get it back from the owner by putting a lien on it.
21: I think the county did a very noble and courageous thing.
22: As for what's next after this painful reminder is gone,
21: we are hoping that in the next 3-4 months, we see beautiful houses. houses here and new trees, but we don't really know that for sure.
22: Algonquian Supervisor Julie Briskman says she's grateful the community can now move forward in its healing process. In Sterling, Neil Augenstein, WTOP News.
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13: The NFL news of the day was the surprise in-season retirement of six-time Pro Bowler Lane Johnson in Philadelphia, just three games into his 14th NFL season. The 36-year-old right tackle mulled retirement in the offseason and said in August this would likely be his last season, but announced Tuesday that after a lot of reflection, his personal and family priorities have changed and is opting to focus on his mental health. And speaking of mental health, you're not crazy if you think there's way more yellow flags being thrown this year. According to ESPN, the 963 accepted penalties through week four is the NFL's most since the data became available in 1978. The 271 accepted penalties this past week alone were the second most in any week in that same 48-year span, with the Commanders and Ravens among the 12 teams in week four to be flagged for double-digit penalties. Those Commanders and Ravens dealing with injuries, Jalen Lane officially on injured reserve after that gruesome ankle injury, and Lamar Jackson is expected to miss the primetime Battle of the Birds down in Atlanta. As Maryland continues its gridiron struggles, the last thing Mike Locksley needs is a trip to Columbus to face fifth-ranked Ohio State.
14: The goal for us is how do we get a game like that into the fourth quarter to give us any chance? And so, to me, that means play clean on offense where we don't turn the ball over like we have the last two games. Defensively, eliminate these explosive plays and find a way to contain and cup the skill players.
13: The Terps are currently 34.5-point underdogs in the 4:15 Saturday kickoff with ESPN Analytics, giving Maryland a 1.6% chance to win. Rob Woodfork, WTOP Sports.
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4: Slow spot right now is the outer loop of the Beltway in Prince George's County. Road work taking away two right lanes north of Pennsylvania Avenue up towards Central Avenue. Past there, though, you should be A-okay through Greenbelt College Park and Silver Spring. A few brake lights northbound on the BW Parkway in the work zone north of Route 32 heading up towards 175 in Jessup. Just one lane open through there. 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I'm Robert Workman, your next traffic report in 10 minutes.
5: As we move through the late evening and into the overnight, temperatures will eventually settle the 40s by early tomorrow morning. After a chilly start to our Wednesday, highs will rebound nicely to around 70 to 75 degrees. Warmer yet on Thursday, totally dry, lower 80s. We're around 75 on Friday. I'm 7 News senior meteorologist Steve Rudin in the Storm Alert Weather Center.
3: Right now, we are at 47 degrees in our nation's capital, where the time now is 11:59.
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3: Good Wednesday morning, midweek, October 7th, 2026. Thanks for taking the midnight hour ride with us. Welcome. I'm Dean Lane. Coming up this morning on WTOP, crews rescue a worker locally who got trapped apparently.
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26: It's always concerning when young people as young as 13 years old are involved in criminal activity.
27: Arrest made in D.C. I'm Jimmy Alexander.
28: Highlights from the only debate in Maryland's race for governor. I'm Lynn Bowie.
3: Gains across the board on Wall Street at the closing bell Tuesday. The Dow finished up 253 points. Good morning. Welcome in. 12 midnight on WTOP.
29: From ABC News, I'm Dave Packer. A disturbing case of alleged child abuse in Los Angeles County. A couple with at least 21 children accused of harsh punishments and beatings. A two-month-old suffering a brain injury. L.A. County D.A. Nathan Hochman.
30: What the complaint alleges is what they set up at this house. And this house could only be described as a house of horrors for these young, incredibly young children that had been brought to this house through this surrogacy process.
29: All 21 children were taken from the home. After a botched execution in Tennessee, attorneys for Krista Pike, who was sentenced to death for torturing and killing a classmate in 1995, saying against all odds she's now conscious and speaking.
0: With gas prices increasing, North Carolina lawmakers convening for a special session to consider suspending the state gas tax for 30 days. But the Democratic governor, Josh Stein, warns any relief package should not jeopardize the state's infrastructure needs.
2: We've got to rate repair our roads. We have to build new roads. We are a growing state. We cannot allow our infrastructure to crumble. So they need to hold the Department of Transportation and our road work harmless as they come up with this relief for people at the pump.
0: David Rush, a former high-ranking CIA officer, pleading guilty to wire fraud. Federal agents finding $40 million in gold bars being kept in his home. He's accused of bilking nearly $200 million from the federal government. In Wisconsin, a 23-year-old Milwaukee woman faces felony charges after prosecutors say she faked her way into a high school posing as a substitute teacher. Milwaukee County Circuit Court Commissioner Rosa Barales.
6: We send our kids to school expecting them to be safe and not exposed to harm. That didn't happen.
0: Prosecutors say once in the classroom, Amy Jones began swearing and directing insults and racial slurs at the students. You're listening to ABC News.
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3: WTOP at 1203. Good Wednesday morning, midweek, October 7th, 2026. Clear, chilly, overnight, early morning, low in the 40s by daybreak, according to Steve. Mostly sunny, warmer later today, 70 to 75, 54 right now. Good morning to you. I'm Dean Lane. We do indeed thank you for taking us along for the midnight hour ride. Topping the stories locally we're following for you this morning on WTOP. First responders locally in Montgomery County is where we begin the ride this morning. They've rescued a construction worker, apparently, who was trapped after a trench collapsed this week at a home on Falls Bridge Lane in Potomac, happened on Tuesday. Montgomery County Fire and Rescue spokesman Pete Perringer tells us this morning the man was waterproofing the home at the time when the dirt just gave way, trapping him.
8: He was doing some work on a single-family home. A trench had been dug out adjacent to the house. For whatever reason, there was a significant collapse on top of him. Initially, it was reported the dirt was up to his armpits, essentially. Co-workers immediately came to his aid, tried to shovel some of that dirt away. By the time we got there, he was up to around his waist area. We had to shore up the area around to keep it safe, not only for him, but for the workers. We did call in some reinforcements. Eventually, about 20 of our technical rescue personnel who have some high levels of expertise were brought to the scene. We would be able to extract this man. They breached the wall, the basement wall, the foundation wall of the home, and brought him out through the interior of the home.
3: He was eventually freed and is tonight or this morning in serious but stable condition. We'll keep you updated as we learn more. WTOP at 12:05 on your Tuesday or Wednesday morning. A man at the center of a years-long deportation battle appeared in federal court in Greenbelt again on Tuesday, only to have the hearing abruptly canceled, as we hear from WTOP's Kate Ryan, who was there.
9: Where did you kill her? Where was your family?
10: 31-year-old Kilmar Abrego Garcia was escorted into the federal courthouse in Greenbelt to chants from supporters. It was expected that attorneys with the federal government would continue to press to have the Salvadoran national deported to Liberia, and that his attorney, Simon Sandoval Moschenberg, would ask to keep or extend the injunction that bars that from happening. Instead, the hearing before Judge Paula Sinis was abruptly canceled. Sandoval Moschenberg told reporters outside the courthouse that the next steps in the case would be updated soon.
11: At that time, we will let you all know. Until there's an update, updated, posted to the docket. Unfortunately, we're not able to have any more comment.
10: Attorneys for the federal government also left the building without explaining why the hearing was canceled. In Greenbelt, Kate Ryan, WTOP News.
3: WTOP at 12:06. Let's talk politics Wednesday morning on WTOP Election 2026 here on WTOP. A tense moment during the only debate locally between Maryland Governor Wes Moore and Republican challenger Dan Cox. It all happened when Moore was asked if he would serve a full four-year term if reelected. WTOP's Lynn Bowie covering.
28: Governor Wes Moore, who's been touted as a potential presidential candidate in 2028, did not answer directly. He said he was committed to the people of Maryland and took a jab at his opponent, Dan Cox.
12: When Dan Cox says about that, you know, he'll work with the president, of course he will, because he has stated publicly that he is with the president 100% of the time.
28: Cox criticized Moore's response.
14: And you just heard, the people of Maryland, you just heard that this governor will not commit to serving you, and yet he's asking for your vote. That is not worthy of a vote. I'm humbly asking for your vote. I'm going to work for you and no one else, and I would be honored to do so.
28: During the hour-long debate, they were also asked about immigration enforcement, data centers, and SNAP benefits. Lynn Bowie, WTOP News.
3: WTOP News time, now 12:07. Uber drivers and their supporters rallied this week against proposed D.C. legislation that would bring autonomous ride services like Waymo, for example, to the district. WTOP's Luke Lukert spoke with drivers who are worried that robo-taxis could threaten their livelihoods.
15: Helen Rayner says she can make up an extra grand a month in addition to her full-time job by just driving for Lyft and Uber. That money helps support her four kids.
16: Try my best to do it by myself and do it for myself and my family.
15: But she fears Waymo and other robo-taxis will force her out of her side gig if this bill that lays out the framework for their introduction is passed.
16: If it happens here, it's going to kind of trickle into Maryland and Virginia. We're starting to see some of them drive around doing these test runs.
15: Proposed legislation does call for a study analyzing the impact driverless cars would have on gig workers. Reverend Boise Kimber with the National Baptist Convention.
17: When you replace the driver with a sensor, you're not just changing the car. You're taking bread from the table.
15: No vote has been scheduled for the proposal. Luke Luger, WTOP News.
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3: 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Good Wednesday morning to Robert Workman in the WTOP Traffic Center.
4: Good morning, Dean. Outer loop of the Beltway in Prince George's County. Slow through the work zone north of Pennsylvania Avenue up to Central Avenue. Two right lanes taken away. Stay over to the left. Beyond there, you should be A-OK to College Park and Silver Spring. Northbound on the BWD Parkway, road work between Route 32 and 175 in Jessup. You're down to just one lane open through there. A few brake lights. Accident cleanup in Elkridge, Howard County. Closing Route 1 in both directions near Troy Hill Road. That's just a bit north of Route 100. Authorities say they should be able to get things open within the hour. We'll keep you posted on that. South on 270, lanes open from Montgomery Village down towards the lane divide, and the Beltway looks good in both directions across the American Legion Bridge. Avoid the malarkey and shenanigans that can come with fake payments, unsafe meetups, and endless haggling. 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I'm Robert Workman, your next traffic report in 10 minutes.
3: Let's check that forecast, starting out pretty nicely in the middle of the week this Wednesday with Steve.
5: Southerly winds will help boost our temperatures later this afternoon under mostly sunny skies, highs anywhere from 70 to 75 degrees. We're dry this evening and into the overnight and not as cold as previous mornings come tomorrow. We'll start the day in the 50s and by tomorrow afternoon, upper 70s to lower 80s. Tracking a dry cold front during the afternoon and early evening, probably won't even notice it moving on through. Daytime highs on Friday will be in the mid-70s, near 70 degrees on Saturday. I'm 7 News Senior Meteorologist Steve Rudin in the Storm Alert Weather Center.
3: Temperatures are dropping. We're in the 40s now in most of the region. 47 this check in the midnight hour. DuPont Circle on your Wednesday. 43 Germantown, 49 Annandale. It's 54, the warmest spot outside the WTOP studios where I am right now. WTOP at 1210. Where we bring you money news at 10 and 40. 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
20: A report from Zillow shows the Washington housing market has really cooled off. Pending home sales, an indicator of future activity, have fallen more than 14% compared to last year. Zillow chief economist Misha Fisher says you can blame higher mortgage rates and rising home prices.
21: I think you are seeing a lot of buyers sit out, certainly this month. I think that's why we're going to have a very slow October. If rates come down, though, then you know there's always a possibility that rates could come down as quickly as they went up. And if that happens, you'll see more people re-enter the market.
20: The Zillow report also shows inventory has jumped 13%. At the closing bell Tuesday, the Dow Jones Industrial Average added 253 points, the S&P 500 added 44, and the NASDAQ was up 122 points. The S&P 500 and the NASDAQ would finish at record closing highs. John Werdonk, WTOP News.
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3: Good Wednesday morning, October 7th. Thanks for taking the ride with us. Welcome in for the midnight hour. If you're just joining us, clear, chilly, low in the 40s by daybreak. So grab that sweater. Mostly sunny later today and warmer, 70 to 75, according to Steve. We're at 54 in our nation's capital right now. Good morning to you. I'm Dean Lane, 1214 on WTOP. Thanks for taking the ride with us.
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6: News happens here.
3: Here at home, jury selection is moving slowly, apparently, in the murder trial of the man from Manassas Park accused of killing his wife, whose body in the case has never been found. Naresh Bhatt is charged with murder, concealing a dead body, and physically defiling a dead body in the disappearance of Mamta Kafle Bhatt more than 2 years ago. This morning, Drew Wilder, Northern Virginia reporter with News 4, tells WTOP a good number of the 100 potential jurors telling the judge in this case they had already heard about the case.
25: It's very common in jury selection for a murder case for a handful of potential jurors who have read something in the news, maybe they heard about the case. But what I saw today was about half of the roughly 100 potential jurors that were still in the courtroom raised their hands and said they were familiar with this case. That was astonishing. I really think a lot of that had to do with how invested this community has been since day one. If we back up to 2024, the last time that anybody heard from Mamta Bhatt was on July 29th. A couple of days later, her coworkers reported her missing. A few days after that, a missing persons case was opened and then elevated to an endangered missing persons case. It was another 2.5 weeks before her husband, Naresh Bhatt, was arrested and charged with the crime. So you had this two and a half week window where this was a missing persons case. There were search parties that were formed. There were social media groups that developed and people were sharing information, sharing pictures, trying to figure out where at this time this missing mother might have been. So there was so much community involvement that has really slowed down jury selection, because every single person that raises their hand to say, I know something about this case, has to be pulled aside and has to have a conversation with the judge and with the attorneys. Okay, what do you know? How much do you know about this case? And then they have to decide whether or not that is too much information for them to potentially be an impartial juror. So yeah, there were about 100 still to start the day. That's only been whittled down to about 55. The magic number is 17 here, 12 jurors to try the case, and they're going to move forward with five alternates.
0: Drew, by the time they do get to opening statements, can you give us an idea of the outlines of the cases being presented by both the prosecution and the defense?
25: Right, because Mamta Koflibat has never been found. Her body has never been found. Prosecutors believe that the husband, Naresh Bhatt, dismembered Mamta inside the family's home. I don't want to be crass when I talk about this, but it is a unique set of circumstances, because it's unusual in Virginia for a murder case to be tried when there isn't a victim's body. So you're going to hear a lot of circumstantial evidence in this case about what they believe Naresh Bhatt was doing. They went back and have already, in pre-trial hearings, submitted some evidence that he had some internet searches asking Google what happens to a family's debt if one of the spouses goes missing. They're going to suggest that he might have been planning something. Who searches that if there's not something going on? Then they're going to point to a trip he made to Home Depot, in which he bought a bunch of heavy-duty cleaning products, heavy-duty garbage bags, a set of knives. One of those knives has never been located. They have surveillance video throughout Northern Virginia that they say shows Naresh Bhatt dumping full garbage bags into dumpsters, into trash compactors at odd hours of the day. One of them was at 1:30 in the morning, about 15, 20 miles away from the family's Manassas Park home. They're going to suggest that this man killed his wife inside of their home, dismembered her, and then disposed of the body. Look, the defense is going to say, we don't know for certain that this woman is dead. Without a dead body, we can't be certain that she didn't leave or go visit family or just get herself out of the picture. Admittedly, I've never covered a case in which a victim's body has never been recovered. So I think there's a lot of questions going in about what the prosecution's case will look like and how the defense will try to work its case as well, given these very unique circumstances.
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4: Accident cleanup southbound on 395 at Edsel Road temporarily blocked all of the through lanes. Now it looks like traffic is getting by over to the right. Follow direction as you come down from Duke Street towards the Beltway. Northbound on 395, your lanes are open all the way to the Pentagon and the 14th Street Bridge. 95 in Woodbridge near 123. Construction in each direction takes away your right lane, both north and southbound. Eastbound on 66, moving well from Manassas and Centerville towards the Beltway. Inside the Beltway, though, there is road work eastbound. As you head in towards Route 7, right and center lanes are blocked. Inner loop of the Beltway in good shape from 66 through Tyson's and across the American Legion Bridge. 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No appointment needed. I'm Robert Workman, your next traffic report in 10 minutes.
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7: It's always concerning when young people as young as 13 years old are involved in criminal activity.
8: Arrests made in D.C. I'm Jimmy Alexander.
3: You've got that pretty nice forecast for us.
5: High temperatures later today under mostly sunny skies, anywhere from 70 to 75 degrees. It will stay pleasant and comfortably warm moving through the early evening with overnight lows in the 50s. Tomorrow it's a warmer day yet, lower 80s, and then we cool things down behind a dry cold front. Around 75 on Friday, near 70 on Saturday. Saturday night, clouds are going to increase with shower chances on the rise, and those showers are likely to continue into the day on Sunday. I'm 7 News senior meteorologist Steve Rudin in the Storm Alert Weather Center.
3: Around the region right now, we're in the 40s, 46 degrees to Pont Circle and Annandale this check in the midnight hour on your Wednesday morning. 43 in Germantown this morning, 54 now outside the WTOP studios. And coming right up on WTOP.
9: Why the race for governor in Maryland appears to be
10: a very similar story
9: 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I'm Mike Marilla.
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6: News happens here.
3: A former high-ranking CIA officer locally in Loudoun County has pleaded guilty this week to wire fraud in a scheme apparently involving nearly $200 million in government money. David Rush was arrested after investigators in the case found nearly 300 gold bars with more than $40 million stashed in his home in Ashburn. ABC News correspondent Catherine Falder.
15: This former CIA officer who is obviously being held in jail had these gold bars in his home when investigators appeared at his home and went to search his home. Now, the total of those gold bars was about $46 million. There have been questions about whether that was the extent of the money that he allegedly stole, if you will, from the government and how exactly that happened.
3: D.C. police have arrested four teens in connection with a string of burglaries across Northeast, including one case apparently involving a charge of assault with intent to commit first-degree sexual abuse. This morning, WTOP's Jimmy Alexander has more for us on how investigators tied all the cases together.
7: It's always concerning when young people as young as 13 years old are involved in criminal activity, especially when they include firearms and potential sexual offenses.
8: Interim D.C. Police Chief Jeffrey Carroll is talking about four kids, and yes, they're just 13 and 14 years old, accused in eight burglaries, some while residents were inside their homes.
7: All four of these young people were involved in burglaries. They were not all involved in every single one of the burglaries.
8: Carroll says tips from members of the community helped crack the case, with the first burglary dating back to September 5th.
7: We know that these group of individuals, they targeted a specific community over in our kind of the border of our 1st and 5th districts over there.
8: Among the items that were taken, tools, cell phones, purses, and cars, Carroll said those were things that could easily turn into cash.
7: We also did find property on the scene of some of our burglaries that came from other burglaries.
8: From Northwest D.C., Jimmy Alexander, WTOP News.
3: A new poll this Wednesday morning is out related to the Maryland governor's race. The latest UMBC poll has Governor Wes Moore in Maryland leading Dan Cox, his competition, 51-24%. It also suggests voters are already closely tuned into the race itself. WTOP's Mike Murillo tells us enthusiasm is running high among Democrats these days, Republicans and independent voters.
16: It's really a very similar story to what we saw back in 2022.
9: Malia Cromer, director of the UMBC Institute of Politics, says Maryland's Democratic Governor Wes Moore has a commanding lead over Republican challenger Dan Cox in the race for governor, as both challenge one another again for the position. Why the almost 30% difference? Well, Cromer says looking back at how former Republican Governor Larry Hogan won twice in the blue state helps explain it.
16: The people who voted for him, by and large, viewed him as a political moderate. And Dan Cox, based on his record, they do not think he's a moderate. And moderation for Republican candidates running statewide in Maryland is really part of a path to victory.
9: In the poll of almost 800 voters with a margin of error of plus or minus 3.5 percentage points, she says what all parties appear to agree on is 79% of voters say they're enthusiastic about voting. Mike Murillo, WTOP News.
3: Bad news from the entertainment world this morning. Actress Eva Marie Saint, the legendary actress who won an Academy Award for her first movie, On the Waterfront, has died this week. She played Marlon Brando's love interest in one of the most spectacular debuts in Hollywood history. Saint also starred opposite Cary Grant in the Alfred Hitchcock flick, the thriller North by Northwest, playing a spy at the time who seduces Grant but ends up falling for him in the end. Here's a clip.
2: You're Roger Thornhill of Madison Avenue, and you're wanted for murder on every front page in America. And don't be so modest.
17: Oops.
2: Oh, don't worry. I won't say a word.
3: Her acting work lasted well into her 90s. Saint died at her home in Los Angeles on Tuesday this week, according to a family spokesperson. She was 102. 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
18: As we near the Capitals' Wednesday night home opener, the team stands to profit greatly off the announcements that this is Alex Ovechkin's final season. In the immediate aftermath of the Monday announcement, the get-in ticket price for the regular season home finale against the Penguins April 4th shot up 90% from last week's cost of $381 all the way up to $725. And as of Tuesday afternoon, the most expensive single ticket is more than $7,200. This also accounts for the Capitals' road games, as largest reported ticket surges are in Florida, Nashville, and even north of the border in Ottawa. The Caps host the aforementioned Penguins to open the home slate as well in a nationally televised 7:30 Wednesday night faceoff at Capital One Arena. The normally quiet NFL Tuesday was interrupted by the news that six-time Pro Bowl right tackle Lane Johnson has retired just three games into his 14th season in Philadelphia. The timing couldn't be worse for the 2-2 Eagles, who ranked 29th in total offense through 4 weeks, and notably winners of 122 of the 186 games Johnson played, and went 18-30 without Johnson, with the offense averaging nearly five fewer points and 37 fewer yards per game. It's even more stark in Baltimore, where the Ravens braced to be without Lamar Jackson Sunday night in Atlanta because of an ankle injury. With the two-time MVP, Baltimore scores an average of over 28 points per game. They win 71% of their games, but without him, they drop to just over 17 points per game and sport a 6-11 record. Rob Woodfork, WTOP Sports.
3: All righty, thanks, Rob. Coming right up next half hour on WTOP in the midnight hour.
19: Election Day now a month away, but early voting is taking place in several states. I'm Mitchell Miller, today on The Hill.
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3: Traffic and weather on WTOP.
4: Accident cleanup continues on the southbound lanes of 395 as you head past Edsel Road. Left and center lanes are blocked. Stay over to the far right. You'll see the flashing lights and the arrow boards and whatnot as you come down from Duke Street. 95 running without incident both ways between Springfield and the Purple Heart Bridge at the Occoquan River. But just south of the river in Woodbridge, there's road work both north and southbound on 95 at 123. Right lane blocked in each direction. Wilson Bridge looks good both ways between Oxon Hill and Alexandria. Outer loop in Prince George's County. Roadwork takes away two right lanes after Pennsylvania Avenue up towards Central Avenue. 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I'm Robert Workman. Your next traffic report in 10 minutes.
3: Over to Steve now with a look at that forecast. Not too bad as we hit the middle of the week.
5: Plenty of sunshine on your Wednesday with daytime high temperatures between 70 to 75 degrees. Winds will be from the south at 5 to 10 miles per hour. Dry this evening, dry overnight, temperatures in the 50s by early tomorrow morning. Tomorrow is going to be a beautiful day, probably the warmest day that we're going to see here in a long time. Temperatures will be in the lower 80s. A dry cold front follows during the afternoon, highs on Friday in the mid-70s, around 70 on Saturday with wet weather chances on Sunday. I'm 7 News senior meteorologist Steve Rudin in the Storm Alert Weather Center.
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3: Good Wednesday morning, midweek, October 7th, 2026. We do indeed thank you for taking us along for the midnight hour ride. Welcome in. Glad you're with us. I'm Dean Lane. Juan Herrera is our producer and our top story. U.S. and others are pushing Russia this morning for more information about that mysterious death recently of a lab worker in Russia. Now, the victim worked at the time at an anti-plague lab in Siberia before she died. ABC's Elizabeth Schulze has the latest for us in this case.
10: The World Health Organization saying Russian health authorities claimed the death of a young lab worker was caused by severe pneumonia, not plague. But questions are swirling over what got her sick. The WHO also says it's seeking more information about media reports of a second employee with pneumonia of undetermined cause. The mystery fueling speculation and fear of a potential outbreak.
3: WTOP News Time, now 12:32. A seventh suspect is now in custody this morning, we're told, in connection to an alleged plot to attack U.S. bombers and planes at a U.K. base. We're also learning at WTOP this hour more about the complexity of the incident itself, which has been linked to Iran. WTOP National Security Correspondent J.J. Green with more details.
13: Counterterrorism officials say that they've detained a 22-year-old British man in Westminster on suspicion of preparing terrorist acts. We've heard a lot about this being a complex plot. Here's what made it complex. The plot allegedly involved short-range weaponized drones launched from outside of the base, potentially allowing attackers to slip past defenses. Sources say this may have been a diversion tactic. The broader plot may have also involved locally recruited British nationals, multiple operational steps, and a potentially vehicle-borne improvised explosive device as a part of the attack. Six other men have been arrested earlier. They remain on bail and under investigation. This plot, which is believed to have been created by Iran's Revolutionary Guard Corps, was said to be designed to blow up aircraft and to kill U.S. service people.
3: That was WTOP National Security Correspondent J.J. Green Wednesday morning at 12:33. In other news, Democrats are criticizing President Donald Trump this week for saying during a rally on Monday night that Iran should target Los Angeles and San Diego with nuclear weapons. That comment made during a rally, again, Monday night, it was in Nebraska. ABC News Chief White House Correspondent Mary Bruce says more.
17: California lawmakers incredulous that Trump would name San Diego and Los Angeles as possible Iranian targets. Governor Gavin Newsom calling the president deranged and dangerous. Los Angeles Mayor Karen Bass insisting his words could potentially compromise our safety. And San Diego Mayor Todd Gloria with this blunt warning. Keep our city out of your reckless war talk.
3: WTOP News Time, now 12:34. Election Day is just 4 weeks away for the midterms in November, in case you didn't know that by now. But early voting is already underway this week in Virginia and several other states, in fact, including Ohio, where voters there are weighing in on a closely watched U.S. Senate race. WTOP Capitol Hill correspondent Mitchell Miller, Wednesday morning, today on the Hill.
22: Democrats cheering on former Senator Sherrod Brown, who voted today as early voting began in his state. He's critical of his Republican opponent, Senator John Husted, for supporting the war with Iran, saying it's been
23: pushing up diesel prices, pushing up gas prices, pushing up fertilizer prices, causing inflation.
22: President Trump, meanwhile, spoke at a rally with Husted over the weekend, and Husted touted the state's economic comeback.
24: You know what happened in Ohio this week, Mr. President? We had the lowest unemployment rate in the history of Ohio.
22: Republicans are trying to hold Ohio as Democrats seek to flip four seats to regain control of the Senate. On Capitol Hill, Mitchell Miller, WTOP News.
3: WTOP Wednesday morning at 12:35. Paramount has completed that big acquisition of Warner Brothers Discovery, creating a new media giant this morning called Skydance.
25: It's official. Skydance-owned Paramount has closed its $81 billion takeover of Warner Brothers Discovery. The company's completed the deal Tuesday, ushering in a new Hollywood giant with the now shorter Skydance name. The merger brings two of America's oldest movie-making studios together under one roof, along with HBO Max. Even networks like CNN find themselves under the same umbrella as Paramount Plus and CBS, All of them will come under the helm of billionaire David Ellison and his new co-CEO, Enon Kreiz. That further concentrates power in an industry already run by just a handful of major players. I'm Julie Walker.
3: President Trump is highlighting this week a multi-billion dollar investment to build a new shipyard in Maryland locally. News Nation's Kelly Meyer with more on that.
1: So President Trump, we know, in Baltimore, highlighting that $3.7 billion shipyard plan to build what he is calling the next generation of American submarines. And Durrell Industries, that's a military technology company, they are planning to take this investment to the next level with the money to build the massive new shipyard. The Navy is also contributing the $2.9 billion toward this project. And President Trump says the American taxpayers will receive a 40% stake in the new shipyard.
3: The facility, we understand, is expected to support over 10,000 jobs, including the creation of 3,100 permanent jobs. Now to Tennessee, and the death row inmate who survived a failed execution last week, now conscious this morning. Krista Pike's attorneys say she remains hospitalized after two lethal injections failed to kill her. They say this morning that Pike suffered significant injuries to her arms and face, what could be a long recovery, ABC News correspondent Faith Obugbe.
7: Her lawyer saying in part in a statement that against all odds, Krista Pike is conscious, speaking, and continues to receive critical medical care. Despite the severe damage she endured to her arms, she's still handcuffed and shackled to the bed, adding they are grateful to the first responders and medical team who, quote, treated Krista like a human and provided exceptional care to her.
3: Good Wednesday morning, midweek, October 7th. Thanks for taking the midnight hour ride with us. Time now is 12:37 to be exact. An update on traffic and weather in 60 seconds. Meantime, if you're just joining us, welcome in for the ride. A recap of our top stories Wednesday morning on WTOP.
8: ABC News, I'm Dave Packer. A disturbing case of alleged child abuse in Los Angeles County. A couple with at least 21 children accused of harsh punishments and beatings. A two-month-old suffering a brain injury. L.A. County D.A. Nathan Hochman.
11: What the complaint alleges is what they set up at this house. And this house could only be described as a house of horrors for these young, incredibly young children that had been brought to this house through this surrogacy process.
8: All 21 children taken from the home. After a botched execution in Tennessee, attorneys for Krista Pike, who was sentenced to death for torturing and killing a classmate in 1995, say she's now conscious and speaking. David Rush, former high-ranking CIA officer, pleading guilty to wire fraud. Federal agents finding $40 million in gold bars he kept in his home, accused of bilking nearly $200 million from the federal government. This is ABC News.
3: Good morning. Welcome into WTLP on this Wednesday morning. Time now is 12:38. Traffic and weather on the 8th and when it breaks. Good morning to Robert Workman Wednesday in the WTLP Traffic Center.
4: Good morning, Dean. Accident cleanup continues southbound on 395 at Edsel Road. Stay over to the far right to get by. Northbound, your lanes are open to the 14th Street Bridge. Looks like we're okay across the Anacostia and Potomac River crossings. There's some road work eastbound on the Southeast Southwest Freeway near the Navy Yard exit after the 3rd Street Tunnel. Not much of a delay through there. Also still working southbound on DC 295 as you come down through Northeast from Burroughs Avenue towards Benning Road. Stay to the far right to get by. Outer Loop in Prince George's County. Construction takes away the two right lanes north of Pennsylvania Avenue up to Central Avenue. 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I'm Robert Workman, your next traffic report in 10 minutes.
3: And I'll take you over to the PJ Fitzpatrick Home Improvement Weather Desk this early Wednesday morning in the midnight hour for your home's windows, siding, doors, and bath. 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Over to 7 News senior meteorologist Steve Bruton with a pretty nice-looking forecast so far.
5: High temperatures later today under mostly sunny skies, anywhere from 70 to 75 degrees. Will stay pleasant and comfortably warm moving through the early evening with overnight lows in the 50s. Tomorrow it's a warmer day yet, lower 80s, and then we cool things down behind a dry cold front. Around 75 on Friday, near 70 on Saturday. Saturday night, clouds are going to increase with shower chances on the rise, and those showers are likely to continue into the day on Sunday. I'm 7 News senior meteorologist Steve Rudin in the Storm Alert Weather Center.
3: Checking the airports in the midnight hour, 50 degrees the temp. Reagan National now, 48 this morning. BWI Marshall, 45 Dulles, 54 outside the WTOP studios. With traffic and weather brought to you this morning in the midnight hour Wednesday by Long Fence. 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John Warnock with us this early hour.
2: Higher mortgage rates are having a chilling effect on the D.C. housing market. A new report from Zillow reveals closed sales have fallen almost 9% compared to this time last year. And Zillow found a future indicator, pending home sales, are down more than 14%. Misha Fisher is chief economist at Zillow.
9: I'd say it's a very much a cooling market. It's rapidly cooling. It's a buyer's market.
2: And Fisher says those buyers have a lot more to choose from. Home inventory in D.C. is up more than 13% compared to last year. Record closing highs for the S&P 500.

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5: News happens here.
2: The VA is apparently expanding its electronic health record system, the records in themselves, part of an effort we understand this morning to give doctors a more complete picture, they say, of a veteran's medical history.
6: The new federal electronic health record system is designed to connect a veteran's medical information, including records from military service, the VA, and in some cases, private sector care. The VA says its goal is to give doctors a more complete picture of a veteran's health without having to track down records from different systems. The VA paused the rollout back in 2023 after problems with the system, including concerns about functionality, outages, and patient safety. But Deputy Secretary Paul Lawrence says this year the VA restarted the program.
7: You live in Michigan, for example, and you'll go on vacation in Florida, you get hurt and you come into one of our hospitals. It's very hard to us to figure out if you're a veteran and what kind of care you're getting. Now you can sort of log on. It's the same experience.
6: The new system is now at 11 medical centers following deployments in Michigan, Ohio, and Indiana this year. The VA's long-term goal is to have the system at all 170 medical centers by 2031. Rashad Hudson, News Nation, Washington.
2: McDonald's is facing a federal lawsuit this Wednesday over its AI-enhanced pricing tool. The lawsuit says McDonald's pricing tool uses artificial intelligence to collect data that competing franchises wouldn't normally share, like store-level sales, for example. And this, they say, violates antitrust laws because it shares non-public data with franchises who might be competing in the same market. The lawsuit also blames the pricing system this morning for raising McDonald's U.S. prices. It was filed on behalf of a consumer who frequently visits McDonald's and noticed price differences between restaurants near his home. McDonald's said Tuesday that the lawsuit is filled with inaccuracies and it would vigorously defend itself. It makes the tool available to U.S. franchises to help them set prices, they say, at their individual restaurants. Stay tuned. A Northern Virginia school system taking new steps this week to keep students from relying on generative AI on school-issued laptops.
8: Many people who just do casual internet searches probably experience this without possibly even noticing. You go into a Google tab, you type something into the search bar, and then it generates what's called an AI summary there at the top. And Fairfax County Schools essentially found out that the Google administrator tools that they're able to use don't block that on these student-issued Chromebook devices, either Chromebook laptops that students in Fairfax County are using. And so their solution is to develop what is being called FCPS's own Google Chrome extension and customize it as a special tool on those FCPS issued Chromebooks to ensure that basically this AI summary or anything else that might pop up in the top half of that Google search bar ultimately is not shown to students on those school issued devices.
2: That is WTOP Scott Gelman. The new tool is being rolled out at 11 elementary and middle schools with plans to expand, we're told, in elementary and mobile school campuses countywide by next month. We'll keep you updated. 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
9: Crashes, car fires, closures. If it's urgent, call the WTOP Traffic Center at 866-304-WTOP. What's happening when it's happening? WTOP Traffic Updates every 10 minutes.
2: Good Wednesday morning, midweek, October 7th, 2026. Thanks for taking the midnight hour ride with us. Welcome. I'm Dean Lane. Glad you're with us this morning.
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2: Attorneys for the former Olympian, once accused of damaging the Lincoln Memorial reflecting pool, are now calling this morning for investigations into how his case was handled overall. David Hurd's attorneys want the inspectors general at the Justice Department and Interior Departments to investigate what they call government misconduct. Hurd was charged with felony destruction of property after, you may remember, touching a piece of peeling coating at the pool that was back in the summer in June. Prosecutors in the case later dropped the case after evidence emerged that the coating itself had begun peeling before Hearn visited the reflecting pool. WTOP talks more about this with Washington Post reporter Jasmine Golden.
3: Less than a week after a judge dismissed

0: dismiss the case against Mr. Hearn for good. His attorneys have directly asked the inspectors general offices at the Department of Justice and the Department of Interior to investigate alleged misconduct against both agencies in their handling of the case. For the Department of Interior, they're asking the inspector general to look at the rushed, quote unquote, renovation of the reflecting pool itself, and also how there were statements made by the Interior Secretary and others within that department publicly accusing Hearn of vandalism, even though Hearn's attorneys alleged they had in their hands information that proved that vandalism was not the case in terms of what was happening at the pool. As far as the Justice Department goes, his attorneys are saying that they did know that there was this evidence, exculpatory evidence, as they call it, that would have shown another reason for the damage at the reflecting pool, which the government itself has called a quote-unquote botched installation of what happened at the pool and not vandalism. And so they want the inspector general to look directly into that as well.
1: What's interesting about this, Jasmine, is that the judge dismissed this case with prejudice, meaning prosecutors could not bring charges in this against David Hearn again. So David Hearn was free and clear of this, and it looks like he and his attorneys have decided they want to fight further. Is this like the beginning of a lawsuit? Are they just trying to prove a point? What are the attorneys trying to do with this?
0: They actually told us in a statement to the Washington Post that dropping the case was not the end of this because there's accountability in terms of what these departments did. They actually said they're looking into further things that they could do going forward, depending on how this investigation request goes going forward. They're prepared to take additional steps, they've shared. But ultimately, they feel what was done to Mr. Hearn has real implications, not just for him, but the general public at large. And so they are going about this in a way where anything that has shown up during this case that was handled as alleged misconduct should be looked at. They say that the inspectors general offices, those are what those offices are for. They're called watchdogs.
1: Have the attorneys given any sort of a timeline for when they would like a response or when they would like to move further on this?
0: The letter did not give a timeline for a response, but it was just submitted to those departments today. I will note that the Justice Department responded to a request for comment saying that the Inspector General's office is independent of the Justice Department. So that means that the office is free to look into whatever they deem fit. In terms of the Department of Interior, they responded to a request for comment, referring to the government's motion to dismiss, where they said Mr. Hearn admitted to, quote unquote, tampering with the reflecting pool. Hearn's attorneys came back and said that is just not what he said, and he did not in any way tamper with the pool. And so that was their response.
1: So bottom line, David Hearn and this reflecting pool saga is actually not going away.
0: They are not going to let this go. They want the accountability in whatever way possible for Mr. Hearn, but again, for the public at large, because they allege misconduct by agencies that are meant to serve the American public and the general public. And so that is something that they want accountability for.
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3: Virginia road work eastbound on I-66 from the Beltway towards Route 7 in Falls Church. Right in center lanes are blocked. 95 in Woodbridge between the Prince William Parkway and 123. VDOT crews actually working in both directions along the right side. North of the Occoquan River as you head up towards Springfield, your lanes are open. Southbound on 395. Accident cleanup at Edsel Road. Stay to the right to get by there. Road work on Route 50 near the Loudoun-Fairfax County line, working in each direction between Stonecroft Boulevard and North Star Boulevard, with alternating lane closures each way. No issues reported on the Virginia Beltway between Tyson's and Annandale. I'm Robert Workman, your next traffic report in 10 minutes.
2: Let's check that forecast with Steve now.
4: A good-looking forecast for the DMV over the next couple of days. Plenty of sunshine later this morning and into the afternoon. Daytime high 70 to 75 degrees. We're in the 50s overnight. Tomorrow, lower 80s with a dry cold front later in the day. A change in wind direction that will keep our temperatures a little bit cooler in the 70s on Friday. I'm 7 News senior meteorologist Steve Rudin in the Storm Alert Weather Center.
2: 54 degrees in our nation's capital this midnight hour Wednesday morning, and coming right up this half hour on WTOP.
5: A teenager who raped and killed a woman decades ago will stay in prison, but the door is not shut permanently. I'm John Doman.
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2: An American has been arrested this week in connection to a deadly school shooting earlier this year in British Columbia, Canada. Let's get the latest on that case this morning from ABC's Chuck Sievertson.
13: The FBI says James Bryant, 30 years old, from Bellingham, Washington, is accused by investigators of assisting the shooter.
14: In addition to providing money, technical advice, and particular items to be used in the shooting, Bryant agreed to record a live stream feed of the attack and broadcast it in a way that would maximize notoriety for the shooter.
13: The February shooting killed five children and one adult at a secondary school in British Columbia. If convicted, Bryant could get life in prison.
2: Here at WTOP Wednesday morning, we're following closely developments in a deadly shooting in the district. D.C. police say this morning a teenager was shot and killed late Tuesday morning on Minnesota Avenue Southeast. Officers in the case found the teen outside unconscious and not breathing at the time.
15: The young person was shot. It does appear they were shot inside of a residence at that location, and then they came outside. So our homicide detectives are on the scene at this point investigating that case. And, of course, if anyone has any information that'd be helpful, we'd ask you to reach out to MPD.
2: Interim D.C. Police Chief Jeffrey Carroll there. A homicide investigation is now underway fully, and police are still searching this morning for a suspect. It was one of our region's most high-profile and gruesome rape and murder cases back in the 1980s. The killing and dismemberment of Stephanie Roper eventually helped lead to new state and federal laws expanding victims' rights. Now, one of the men convicted locally in Prince George's County has been denied his freedom. But WTOP's John Doman tells us he'll still have another chance to get out.
5: On the same day that a new law took effect preventing Maryland's parole board from permanently denying someone parole, the commission turned down Jerry Beatty's parole request. Beatty was 17 years old in 1982 when he was involved in the abduction, rape, and murder of 22-year-old Stephanie Roper, a college student from Croom. Earlier this year, Beatty also asked to have his life sentence reduced under a state law that gives juveniles convicted as adults that right if they've served 20 years in prison. His request back then was also denied. Beatty's next scheduled parole hearing is in October of 2029. John Dome in WTOP News.
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17: The NFL news of the day was the surprise in-season retirement of six-time Pro Bowler Lane Johnson in Philadelphia, just three games into his 14th NFL season. The 36-year-old right tackle mulled retirement in the offseason and said in August this would likely be his last season, but announced Tuesday that after a lot of reflection, his personal and family priorities have changed and is opting to focus on his mental health. And speaking of mental health, you're not crazy if you think there's way more yellow flags being thrown this year. According to ESPN, the 963 accepted penalties through week four is the NFL's most since the data became available in 1978. The 271 accepted penalties this past week alone were the second most in any week in that same 48-year span, with the Commanders and Ravens among the 12 teams in week four to be flagged for double-digit penalties. Those Commanders and Ravens dealing with injuries, Jalen Lane officially on injured reserve after that gruesome ankle injury, and Lamar Jackson is expected to miss the primetime Battle of the Birds down in Atlanta As Maryland continues its gridiron struggles, the last thing Mike Locksley needs is a trip to Columbus to face fifth-ranked Ohio State.
18: The goal for us is how do we get a game like that into the fourth quarter to give us any chance? And so, to me, that means play clean on offense where we don't turn the ball over like we have the last two games. Defensively, eliminate these explosive plays and find a way to contain and cup the skilled players.
17: The Terps are currently 34.5-point underdogs in the 4:15 Saturday kickoff with ESPN Analytics, giving Maryland a 1.6% chance to win. Rob Woodfork, WTOP Sports.
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2: 1258, Robert Workman in the WTOP Traffic Center.
3: VDOT wrapping up the accident cleanup southbound on 395. Just before you get to Edsel Road, they're still in the left lane, but probably not for too much longer. Just be alert on your way down towards the Beltway. Northbound, you're in good shape up towards the Pentagon and the 14th Street Bridge. The WTOP Traffic Center is presented by Window Nation. 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I'm Robert Workman, your next traffic report in 10 minutes.
4: Southerly winds will help boost our temperatures later this afternoon under mostly sunny skies, highs anywhere from 70 to 75 degrees. We're dry this evening and into the overnight and not as cold as previous mornings come tomorrow. We'll start the day in the 50s and by tomorrow afternoon, upper 70s to lower 80s. Tracking a dry cold front during the afternoon and early evening, probably won't even notice it moving on through. Daytime highs on Friday will be in the mid-70s, near 70 degrees on Saturday. I'm 7 News senior meteorologist Steve Rudin in the Storm Alert Weather Center.
2: 54 degrees in our nation's capital at 1259.
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22: Maryland's candidates for governor face off in their only scheduled debate. I'm Lynn Bowie.
23: A Maryland man slated for deportation has his hearing canceled at the last minute. I'm Kate Ryan.
24: These arrests are linked together.
25: Four teens, eight burglaries. I'm Jimmy Alexander.
2: Games across the board on Wall Street at the closing bell. The Dow picked up 253 points for the day. WTOP now at 1 o'clock.
26: From ABC News, I'm Dave Packer. For the first time since her botched execution nearly a week ago in Tennessee, attorneys for convicted murderer Krista Pike say she's awake and speaking. ABC's Faith Abube reports.
27: Her lawyer saying in part in a statement that against all odds, Krista Pike is conscious, speaking, and continues to receive critical medical care. Despite the severe damage she endured to her arms, she's still handcuffed and shackled to the bed. Adding they are grateful to the first responders and medical team who, quote, treated Krista like a human and provided exceptional care to her.
26: An outside law firm has been named in the Cornell University rape investigation. More from ABC's Peter Haralambos.
28: This investigation is going to be spearheaded by former Deputy Attorney General under the Obama administration, Sally Yates, through her law firm, King and Spalding. According to a statement, the Board of Trustees now has a special committee leading this, that this investigation is going to cover not only this 2024 incident and the school's response to it, but Cornell's broader policies when it comes to reports of sexual violence on campus and how they proceed with Title IX investigations.
26: Authorities in California are calling it a house of horrors where nearly two dozen children were living in a home
0: At least 14 of them allegedly abused. All 21 children were taken from the home, and the parents have been charged with child abuse and neglect. L.A. County D.A. Nathan Hochman says the children born via surrogacy were subjected to staying in rooms called learning centers all day where nannies would be instructed to beat them.
1: And what was going on has been alleged in the complaint of that discipline is nothing short of absolute physical abuse, beatings, and punishment on a daily basis.
0: In the Middle East, forces of the Saudi-led coalition fighting in Yemen have recaptured several key areas around the strategic Bab el-Mandab Strait. 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
2: WTOP at 103. Wednesday morning, midweek, October 7th, 2026. Clear, chilly. We're down to the 40s already. By daybreak, mostly sunny, warmer today, 70 to 75 this Wednesday. 54 right now. Good morning to you. I'm Dean Lane. Topping the local stories we're following for you Wednesday morning in the 1 a.m. hour. Begin the ride this half hour with first responders in Montgomery County locally rescuing a construction worker this week who became trapped when a trench apparently collapsed at a home located on Falls Bridge Lane in Potomac. That man was waterproofing the home at the time, we're told, when the dirt gave way around him. Rescue crews had to carefully dig beneath the man to free him. He was taken to the hospital in serious but stable condition.
15: We were able to bring him out that way instead of pulling and tugging and having to hoist him out of the hole from the exterior. We were able to pull him out into the interior of the house. So worked out well, but it's very patient operation, very deliberate, well-planned. We had all the expertise and equipment that we needed to do that. Took a while because they were using basically hand tools.
2: That's Montgomery County Fire and Rescue spokesperson Pete Perringer on WTOP, where the time now is 1:04. Federal judge abruptly canceling a hearing Tuesday this week that was scheduled in the deportation case of Kilmar Abrego Garcia, the man mistakenly deported, you may remember, from Maryland to El Salvador last year before being returned to the U.S. This morning, WTOP's Kate Ryan tells us it is not clear why the hearing was called off.
29: A hearing on the status of Kilmar Abrego Garcia's deportation case in federal court hadn't even started when the packed courtroom was told it had been canceled. Here's what Abrego Garcia's attorney, Simon Sandoval Moschenberg, told reporters outside the federal courthouse in Greenbelt.
30: The hearing today was unable to go forward.
29: He didn't say why, but added,
30: there's going to be an update posted to the docket as to what the next steps in the case will be.
29: Then he said he couldn't comment further. Now, attorneys for the federal government also left the courthouse without comment. The hearing was intended to address the government's efforts to deport Abrego Garcia to Liberia, a country to which his lawyers say he has no connection at all. They've argued that if the Salvadoran national is to be deported, it should be to Costa Rica, which has agreed to take him. In Greenbelt, Kate Ryan, WTOP News.
2: WTOP News time now, 106. Attorneys for the former Olympian, once accused, you may remember, of damaging that Lincoln Memorial reflecting pool, are now calling this morning for the government to look into how the case was handled overall. Washington Post reporter Jasmine Golden tells WTOP Wednesday morning lawyers for Davy Hearn have now formally submitted their request to the inspectors general at both the Department of the Interior and the Justice Department as well.
3: For the Department of Interior, they're asking the Inspector General to look at the rushed, quote-unquote, renovation of the reflecting pool itself, and also how there were statements made by the Interior Secretary and others within that department publicly accusing Hearn of vandalism, even though Hearn's attorneys alleged they had in their hands information that proved that vandalism was not the case in terms of what was happening at the pool. As far as the Justice Department goes, his attorneys are saying that they did know that there was this evidence, exculpatory evidence, as they call it, that would have shown another reason for the damage at the reflecting pool, which the government itself has called a quote-unquote botched installation of what happened at the pool and not vandalism. And so they want the Inspector General to look directly into that as well.
2: Golden says this morning Hearn's lawyers tell the Washington Post this week that even though the case was dismissed, the former Olympian is seeking full accountability for what he views as government misconduct in the case. Stay tuned. WTOP now at 107. Let's talk politics, election 2026 on WTOP Wednesday morning. Turning to the latest now in the Maryland governor's race, Democrat Wes Moore in Maryland and Republican Dan Cox facing off this week in their only debate. WTOP's Lynn Bowie tells us Wednesday morning about a contentious moment on the stage.
4: Governor Wes Moore was asked if he would serve a full second term as governor amid speculation he may run for president in 2028.
5: Being the governor of Maryland has been the honor of a lifetime, and I would not be running for re-election if I was not committed to the people of Maryland.
4: When one of the moderators pressed for a yes or no response, the governor reiterated that he was committed to his constituents. GOP challenger Dan Cox criticized Moore's answer.
6: This governor will not look you in the eyes again and promise to not run for president. I know you're ready to run against Shapiro and Whitmer and Newsom, but the people of Maryland need someone who have their concerns first.
4: Other topics covered during the hour-long debate included data center construction, immigration enforcement, and Medicaid cuts. Lynn Bowie, WTOP News.
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2: Right button always helps. Traffic and weather on the 8th. Good Wednesday morning to Robert Workman in the WTOP Traffic Center.
16: Good morning, Dean. All lanes open now southbound on 395. Earlier crash at Edsel Road, all gone after blocking as many as three lanes through there. Over on I-95 in Woodbridge, construction remains in both directions between 123 and the Prince William Parkway, or the other way if you're going in the other direction. Right lane blocked each way, whichever way you're going. Outer loop of the Beltway looks okay across the Woodrow Wilson Bridge on the way into Prince George's County. Up ahead, there's road work in the right lanes after Joint Base Andrews on the way up to Central Avenue. Stay to the far left to get by. 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I'm Robert Workman, your next traffic report in 10 minutes.
2: Let's check that forecast with Steve this early Wednesday morning.
17: Plenty of sunshine on your Wednesday with daytime high temperatures between 70 to 75 degrees. Winds will be from the south at 5 to 10 miles per hour. Dry this evening, dry overnight. Temperatures in the 50s by early tomorrow morning. Tomorrow's going to be a beautiful day, probably the warmest day that we're going to see here in a long time. Temperatures will be in the lower 80s. A dry cold front follows during the afternoon. Highs on Friday in the mid-70s. Around 70 on Saturday with wet weather chances on Sunday. I'm 7 News Senior Meteorologist Steve Rudin in the Storm Alert Weather Center.
2: We're at 54 degrees in our nation's capital with traffic and weather brought to you by Long Fence. 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
18: Timber Pizza continues to grow. The pizza chain has restaurants from Annapolis to Richmond to the Carolinas. Now Timber Pizza has started looking for its first locations in Montgomery County. Co-founder Chris Brady says his company is looking at locations around Chevy Chase and Bethesda. What a change for Novavax stock. The Gaithersburg biotech jumped 20% Monday on concerns about a plague outbreak in Russia. Then the World Health Organization said there was low risk for the outbreak, and Novavax stock dropped some 10% Tuesday. The S&P 500 and NASDAQ enjoyed record closing highs Tuesday. At the closing bell, the Dow Jones Industrial Average added 253 points. The S&P 500 added 44, and the NASDAQ was up 122 points. John Werdock, WTOP News.
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2: Good Wednesday morning, midweek, October 7th, 2026. Thanks for taking the 1 a.m. hour ride with us. Glad you're in. I'm Dean Lane. Welcome.
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2: Jury selection continued Tuesday this week in the murder trial of the man locally from Manassas Park accused of killing his wife, whose body has never been found. Naresh Bhatt is charged officially with murder this week, concealing a dead body and physically defiling a dead body in the disappearance of Mamta Kafle Bhatt 2 years ago. About 100 potential jurors, we're told, returned to court on Tuesday this week, with many apparently telling the judge they had heard all about this case. WTOP speaks now with reporter Rebecca Turco. With our partners at 7 News.
28: They are not seated at this point, and it's taking longer than even the judge had expected. She set aside 2 days for jury selection, but we ended day two with some 50, 55-ish jurors left of a pool that Monday had started at around 175 jurors. So yes, it's been whittled down, but both sides still have to go through their line of questioning for the jurors. So it's going to get whittled down in theory even more. It really is a question of how long that will take. Until that's over, we won't be able to start the trial.
31: Sounds like it's getting hard to find people who have not heard at least some detail about this case. Is that the main issue in trying to seat a jury here?
28: Yeah, it's one of the issues. Just because a potential juror may know about the case, that doesn't necessarily disqualify them automatically. The judge at one point had asked the room how many of you had heard about this case, either from the news or from other sources. Most of the jurors at that point in the room raised their hand, and this was nearly 100 jurors at that time. What the judge did was she called them up one by by one in sidebar, which meant we didn't get to hear that line of questioning in open court. But she spent sometimes a few minutes with some of the jurors. So that took up much of the day, calling up those certain jurors one by one, hearing what they heard about that case. And from all of that, throughout the day, there were more than 30 jurors that were dismissed. So it seems like a good chunk of them were dismissed by what they may know, what they may have heard, for any prejudices or biases they may have. So that was really what took up a very good chunk of today's jury selection.
31: Rebecca, once this trial gets underway and we start hearing from both sides, the prosecution and the defense, given that Momtik Kafle-Bott's body was never found, what are prosecutors expected to rely on as they present their case and they continue to accuse Naresh Bhatt of murder?
28: Even though the body was never found, prosecutors do still have a lot of evidence that they have to work with. They have evidence from inside the home, which is where it's alleged that Naresh Bhatt killed his wife, Momtik Kafle-Bott. Things like rolled up carpets were tested for blood and for other DNA evidence from there. Testimony from witnesses. Now, obviously, when we say the word witness, we don't mean someone who actually saw what had happened, but someone who can testify either from a law enforcement expertise of what they believe happened in this case. Also, some of the witnesses that are set to be called include friends of Momtik's, people who knew her, who can help paint a picture of who she was. Prosecutors are going to point to a history of domestic violence, a history of domestic abuse, financial abuse, emotional abuse in the home. There is a lot that they can work with, even though they don't have a body.
31: How about on the other side? What have we learned about the defense's strategy and how it plans to challenge the prosecution's case?
28: When Naresh Bhatt faced his initial charge of concealing a body, I recall defense attorneys in the courtroom saying, hey, we don't even know if Momtik is dead. She's just missing for all we know. There's no body. Now, whether or not they'll go for the no body defense now that he's actually in trial, now that more evidence has come out and more evidence that the defense is aware of has come out, that remains to be seen. And what also remains to be seen is whether or not Naresh himself will testify. He told the judge yesterday, addressed her directly, and said he hasn't decided yet whether or not he's set to testify.
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16: Bellway Construction, Prince George's County, outer loop north of Route 4, Pennsylvania Avenue. Two right lanes blocked on the way up to Central Avenue. Baltimore-Washington Parkway and Route 50 both look good across the Beltway into Northeast. There's roadwork southbound on DC 295 between Burroughs Avenue and Benning Road. Stay to the far right to get by. They've also been doing some work eastbound on the Southeast-Southwest Freeway near the Navy Yard exit, so look sharp coming over from the 3rd Street Tunnel. Northbound BW Parkway, roadwork between 32 and 175 in Jessup. You're down to just one lane open through there. And accident cleanup continues in Howard County on Route 1 in Elkridge, north of Route 100. Follow police direction. I'm Robert Workman, your next traffic report in 10 minutes.
2: Let's check that forecast now with Steve this morning on WTOP.
17: High temperatures later today under mostly sunny skies, anywhere from 70 to 75 degrees. It will stay pleasant and comfortably warm moving through the early evening with overnight lows in the 50s. Tomorrow it's a warmer day yet, lower 80s, and then we cool things down behind a dry cold front. Around 75 on Friday, near 70 on Saturday. Saturday night, clouds are going to increase with shower chances on the rise, and those showers are likely to continue into the day on Sunday. I'm 7 News Senior Meteorologist Steve Rudin in the Storm Alert Weather Center.
2: Chilly out. We're in the 40s for the most part. The exception outside the WTOP studios, it's 54 right now. Elsewhere, 45 in Rockville this check and in Ashburn, 45. 49, Fort Washington. Coming right up on WTOP this half hour in the 1 a.m. hour for you.
0: Where Maryland voters seem decided and where they don't, according to a new poll. I'm Mike Marilla.
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2: Good Wednesday morning, midweek, October 7th. 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Glad you're in. 1:22, the time now on WTOP. 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
1: News happens here.
2: A Tennessee death row inmate who survived a failed execution last week is now, we're told, conscious and speaking this morning. Krista Park's attorneys say in the case she remains hospitalized after two lethal injections failed to kill her. They say Pike suffered significant injuries to her arms and face, what could be a long recovery she's looking at.
5: Her attorneys now say they're grateful for the first responders and medical team at the hospital, who they say treated Krista like a human and have provided exceptional care to her. Now, we've told the story a number of times how she survived two injections that were designed to be lethal as Tennessee officials attempted to put her to death. Last week, the state now, with the governor leading the way, has suspended executions. But Krista Pike conscious and speaking, according to her attorneys.
2: That's News Nation correspondent Connell McShane this Wednesday morning. Pike was sentenced to death for the 1995 murder of her classmate. Tennessee Governor Bill Lee has now this week ordered an independent review of the failed execution and paused all executions in that state for at least the rest of this year. Stay tuned. The D.C. Council has approved a bill this week here at home aimed to expand parking enforcement. The legislation on the table allows universities, nonprofits, business groups, all to pay for additional enforcement where they say it's needed. It also allows campus police to issue parking tickets in certain areas around their campuses. Before the vote, Councilmember Robert White proposed cutting parking fines in half.
6: We cannot balance the district's budget based on parking tickets. Nor can we control every price that residents pay, but we can control parking fines.
2: But the bill's author, Councilmember Brianna Doe, argued this week the goal is not to raise more money.
8: My bill is a way of beefing up traffic enforcement, especially in areas that need it most. The bill doesn't change the cost of a parking ticket. It doesn't add to the list of parking choices that would result in a ticket. And when we talk about the price of a parking ticket, which, by the way, is sometimes less than the cost of parking in a nearby parking garage, it's not people's money we want. It's safe and legal parking we want. We want everyone to play by the same rules.
2: White's amendment failed, though several council members said the broader debate over parking fines is not over. The parking enforcement bill ultimately passed. President Trump on another front announcing this week a shipyard deal locally in Baltimore.
9: Today we're officially launching the construction of the largest new shipyard.
11: President Trump traveled to Sparrows Point in Maryland's Baltimore County to highlight a $3.7 billion investment by Anduril Industries, which plans a new 2 million square foot shipyard that will build components for nuclear powered submarines.
9: It's including autonomous subs, torpedo tubes, and critical components for our cutting-edge Virginia-class attack submarine.
11: The historic industrial site was founded by Maryland Steel Company and delivered its first ship in 1891. It's being redeveloped as a technology and industrial park. CEO Brian Schimpf says with Arsenal 2, they will return large-scale shipbuilding to a site that can once again define American naval power. Governor Wes Moore, a Democrat, was not allowed to speak at the event, but says he supports the project.
12: This deal will drive $3.7 billion in investment and 14,000 jobs.
11: I'm Jennifer King.
2: Let's talk politics locally. Maryland voters appear to be firmly set on their choices for the general election. WTOP's Mike Murillo has the latest from a new poll this week in the governor's race.
0: Maryland's incumbent Democratic Governor Wes Moore has a 27-point lead over challenger Dan Cox, with 51% of almost 800 voters surveyed saying they'll vote for Moore and 24% supporting Cox. Malia Cromer, director of the UMBC Institute of Politics, says among the factors leading to that.
4: We live in a state where there's a 2-to-1 Democratic to Republican ratio.
0: Also, since the state has had voters support a Republican governor before, and Larry Hogan.
4: The people who voted for him, by and large, viewed him as a political moderate.
0: But she says voters don't see Cox as a moderate. The poll surveyed 776 likely voters and has a margin of error plus or minus 3.5 percentage points. It also found 74% of voters who selected a candidate say they're set on their choice, but they are divided on how they'll vote, with 30% planning to vote early, 31% by mail, and 35% on Election Day. Mike Murillo, WTOP News.
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7: And of course, it's Rob's turn.
10: As we near the Capitals' Wednesday night home opener, the team stands to profit greatly off the announcements that this is Alex Ovechkin's final season. In the immediate aftermath of the Monday announcement, the get-in ticket price for the regular season home finale against the Penguins April 4th shot up 90% from last week's cost of $381 all the way up to $725. And as of Tuesday afternoon, the most expensive single ticket is more than $7,200. This also counts for the Capitals road games, as largest reported ticket surges are in Florida, Nashville, and even north of the border in Ottawa. The Caps host the aforementioned Penguins to open the home slate as well in a nationally televised 7:30 Wednesday night faceoff at Capital One Arena. The normally quiet NFL Tuesday was interrupted by the news that six-time Pro Bowl right tackle Lane Johnson has retired just three games into his 14th season in Philadelphia. The timing couldn't be worse for the 2-2 Eagles, who ranked 29th in total offense through 4 weeks, and notably winners of 122 of the 186 games Johnson played, and went 18-30 without Johnson, with the offense averaging nearly 5 fewer points and 37 fewer yards per game. It's even more stark in Baltimore, where the Ravens braced to be without Lamar Jackson Sunday night in Atlanta because of an ankle injury. With the two-time MVP, Baltimore scores an average of over 28 points per game. They win 71% of their games, but without him, they drop to just over 17 points per game and sport a 6-11 record. Rob Woodfork, WTOP Sports.

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4: Beltway Construction, Outer Loop in Prince George's County, north of Route 4, up towards Central Avenue. Two right lanes are blocked. Rest of the Beltway doing okay as you head for College Park and Silver Spring. There's roadwork northbound on the BW Parkway, north of Route 32, heading up towards 175 in Jessup. Just one lane open through there. Anne Arundel County units now on the scene of the crash, northbound on I-97. That's closed before Route 32. There had been a work zone there along the right side. Now with the crash, all of your lanes are stopped. Be prepared for police direction southbound. Your lanes are open coming down from Millersville. 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I'm Robert Workman, your next traffic report in 10 minutes.
5: Let's check that forecast with Steve this morning on WTOP.
6: As we head through the morning and into the afternoon, plenty of sunshine to enjoy. Daytime highs inside and close to the Beltway, anywhere from 70 to 75 degrees. Could be a little bit cooler off to the north and west. Mainly clear skies this evening into the overnight. We're in the 50s by early tomorrow morning. Tomorrow, Thursday, mostly sunny, upper 70s to lower 80s. A dry cold front later in the day. Probably won't even notice it. Other than temperatures, a little bit cooler on Friday in the mid-70s. Wet weather chances on the rise late Saturday into Sunday. I'm 7 News Senior Meteorologist Steve Rudin in the Storm Alert Weather Center.
5: Right now, we are at 45 degrees and holding in our nation's capital.
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5: Good Wednesday morning midweek, August 7th, 2026. We do indeed thank you for taking us along for the early 1 a.m. hour ride. Glad you're in. Welcome. I'm Dean Lane. Juan Herrera is our producer and our top story. Let's talk politics on WTOP. Democratic governor in Maryland, Wes Moore, and Republican challenger Dan Cox clashing this week during their only debate. One topic that came up, speculation that Moore could run for president in 2028. WTOP's Lynn Bowie.
10: Republican Dan Cox wasted no time attacking Governor Wes Moore in his opening statement.
11: An absentee governor who has left Maryland behind for over 300 days of his term while he runs for president.
10: A moderator asked Moore whether he'd serve a full second term if reelected. He said being governor of Maryland has been the honor of a lifetime, but was pressed for a direct answer.
12: Yes or no to my question, do you commit to serving the full four-year term if you're reelected?
13: I think I gave the answer. I'm committed to the people of Maryland, and that's why I'm running for reelection.
10: The debate lasted an hour. They also discussed public safety, congressional redistricting, and construction of the new Key Bridge. Lynn Bowie, WTOP News.
5: WTOP News Time, 1:33. Hearing on jury selection continued Tuesday in the murder trial of the man from Manassas Park locally accused of killing his wife, whose body in the case has never been found. Naresh Bhatt is the man charged with murder officially, concealing a dead body and physically defiling a dead body in the disappearance of Mamta Kafle Bhatt. more than 2 years ago. Now, about 100 potential jurors returned to court on Tuesday. And Drew Wilder, Northern Virginia reporter with News 4, tells us here at WTOP this morning about half of the jurors in that courtroom raised their hands when the judge asked if they'd heard anything about this case.
14: I really think a lot of that had to do with how invested this community has been since day one. If we back up to 2024, the last time that anybody heard from Mom Tabat was on July 29th. A couple of days later, her coworkers reported her missing. A few days after that, a missing persons case was opened and then elevated to an endangered missing persons case. It was another 2.5 weeks before her husband, Naresh Bhatt, was arrested and charged with the crime. So you had this two and a half week window where this was a missing persons case.
5: Wilder adds this morning that there were search parties and social media movements to find the missing mother, which generate a lot of attention around the case. We'll keep you updated as we learn more through the week. WTOP now at 1:34. The midterm elections talking politics are a month away, but in several states, voting is already underway, including Ohio, where early voting has officially begun. And voters there are weighing in on a tight U.S. Senate race. WTOP Capitol Hill correspondent Mitchell Miller, Wednesday morning, Today on the Hill.
15: Democratic candidate Sherrod Brown voted in Columbus and urged others to get out early as well.
16: People want to vote early because people are really unhappy about what's happened in this country. They're unhappy about this war.
15: Brown, a former senator, is trying to defeat Republican Senator John Husted, who appeared recently with President Trump at a rally in Dayton.
17: Because of people like Sherrod Brown and bad trade deals that were done in the past, we got our economy hollowed out because so many of our manufacturing jobs in Ohio and Dayton were sent to China.
15: Democrats need to flip 4 seats to retake the Senate, and one of their prime targets is Ohio. While a recent poll has Brown leading Husted, other polls indicate the race is a toss-up. On Capitol Hill, Mitchell Miller, WTOP News.
5: WTOP Wednesday morning at 1:35. Democrats are criticizing President Trump this week for saying during a rally on Monday night that Iran should target Los Angeles or San Diego with nuclear weapons. A comment made during a rally Monday night in Nebraska is where it happened. ABC News Chief White House Correspondent Mary Bruce with more on that.
18: California lawmakers incredulous that Trump would name San Diego and Los Angeles as possible Iranian targets. Governor Gavin Newsom calling the president deranged and dangerous. Los Angeles Mayor Karen Bass insisting his words could potentially compromise our safety. And San Diego Mayor Todd Gloria with this blunt warning. Keep our city out of your reckless war talk.
5: WTOP at 1:36. The U.S. and others are pushing Russia for more information this week about the mysterious death of a lab worker in Russia. The victim worked at the time at an anti-plague lab in Siberia before she died. ABC's Elizabeth Schulze brings us up to date.
19: The State Department reminding Americans not to travel to Russia, saying the U.S. government has limited ability to help U.S. citizens in Russia, especially outside Moscow. That warning coming as President Trump says he'll speak soon with President Putin.
20: I have a call scheduled.
21: Yep. When is that call scheduled
20: for? Very soon.
19: The U.S. stepping up pressure on the Kremlin to release more details about what happened inside that lab. On the ground in the region, some images show signs of normalcy, but at least 300 hospitals are still in quarantine.
5: Good Wednesday morning, October 7th. Welcome in for the ride. 1:37 the time, an update on traffic and weather for you in just 60 seconds. Meantime, if you're just joining us, a recap now. This Wednesday morning, some of the top stories we're following this early morning Wednesday.
22: ABC News, I'm Dave Packer. For the first time since her botched execution nearly a week ago in Tennessee, attorneys for convicted murderer Krista Pike say she's awake and speaking. An outside law firm has been named in the Cornell University rape investigation. More from ABC's Peter Haralambos.
23: This investigation is going to be spearheaded by former Deputy Attorney General under the Obama administration, Sally Yates, through her law firm, King and Spalding. According to a statement, the Board of Trustees now has a special committee leading this, that this investigation is going to cover not only this 2024 incident and the school's response to it, but Cornell's broader policies when it comes to reports of sexual violence on campus and how they proceed with Title IX investigations.
22: In the Middle East, forces of the Saudi-led coalition fighting in Yemen have recaptured several key areas around the strategic Bab el-Mandeb Strait from Iran-backed Houthi rebels. This is ABC News.
5: WTOP at 1:38. Traffic and weather on the 8th. And good morning to Robert Workman Wednesday in the WTOP Traffic Center.
4: Now open in Howard County, Route 1 had been closed in both directions north of Route 100 for accident cleanup near Troy Hill Road that just reopened. Meantime, over in Anne Arundel County, the through lanes on northbound I-97 remain closed at the scene of the crash right before Route 32. It looks like some traffic is getting by over to the far right at that exit for Route 32. That's exit 7, I believe. Follow police direction through there. Southbound, your lanes are open. On the Baltimore-Washington Parkway, still have road work northbound between 32 and 175 and Jessup along the right side. Actually, they've been alternating lanes through there, but one lane of traffic is maintained. On the Beltway through Montgomery County, you're in good shape. Beltway in Prince George's County still have construction outer loop north of Route 4 up towards Central Avenue along the right half of the roadway. Inner loop looks good on the way to Oxon Hill. I'm Robert Workman, your next traffic report in 10 minutes.
5: Now we take you over to the P.J. 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Trust PJ.com, 7 News Senior Meteorologist Steve Rudin with a pretty nice-looking forecast.
6: Southerly winds will help boost our temperatures later this afternoon under mostly sunny skies, highs anywhere from 70 to 75 degrees. We're dry this evening and into the overnight and not as cold as previous mornings come tomorrow. We'll start the day in the 50s and by tomorrow afternoon, upper 70s to lower 80s. Tracking a dry cold front during the afternoon and early evening, probably won't even notice it moving on through. Daytime highs on Friday will be in the mid-70s, near 70 degrees on Saturday. I'm 7 News Senior Meteorologist Steve Rudin in the Storm Alert Weather Center.
5: Right now, we are in the 40s for the most part. 46 Upper Marlboro, 46 as well. Same temp, Woodbridge. It's 53 now in our nation's capital, 54 outside the WTOP studios. Where the time now on WTOP is 1:40 on your Wednesday morning. On WTOP, of course, we bring you money news at 10 and 40.
0: Constellation Energy has inked a deal with Google. The Baltimore company says it plans to provide power to the tech giant for the next two decades. Constellation will now upgrade 11 nuclear power plants. Many local CEOs are giving data centers a thumbs up. A survey from the Northern Virginia Chamber of Commerce in Pinkston finds 53% of top executives view data centers positively. Julie Coons heads the Northern Virginia Chamber.
1: Business leaders, a majority of them see data centers as a positive economic force, but there is some concern.
0: Meantime, 34% have a negative view of data centers. At the close Tuesday, the Dow up 253 points, the S&P added 44, the NASDAQ up 122. John Werdock, WTOP News.
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5: Good Wednesday morning, October 7th. 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
5: Cornell University this week facing growing protest over its handling of sexual assault allegations involving a fraternity.
26: At a campus protest.
27: The systems placed by this university and the state of New York have allowed sexual assault culture to thrive and for rape to go unpunished.
26: Student demonstrator Saya Taylor says the young woman known as Jane Doe
27: deserved a campus that supported her.

0: justice this week after he was shot and killed in Indiana. News Nation's Scarlett O'Hara reports.
1: Chris Wilson Jr. would have turned 18 next month, set to graduate from Yorktown High School early. Instead of celebrating that milestone with him, his family must now plan his funeral. Wilson's family says he was in a car with his girlfriend when somebody pulled out a gun and shot him multiple times early Monday. Muncie police have released few details, only adding the investigation is ongoing, leaving Wilson's family, teammates, and the Yorktown community desperate for answers.
0: Wilson had committed, we're told, to play at West Virginia University with dreams eventually of playing in the NFL. Sad news from the entertainment world Wednesday morning. R&B fans are this week mourning the loss of a legend. Freddie Jackson has died at the age of 70. Now don't you wanna jam tonight? Jam tonight. The singer died Monday night, we are told, this week, according to a statement his family posted on his Facebook page. Jackson had many soulful hits, including Jam Tonight, which you're listening to now, You Are My Lady, and Rock Me Tonight. He released his debut album in 1985 and quickly rose to fame then as part of the Quiet Storm genre of music, a smooth late-night style of R&B that emerged in the 70s from WHUR 96.3, Howard University's urban contemporary radio station. No cause of death has been listed in this case as of yet, but his family says details will come eventually regarding arrangements in the next few days so fans can honor his legacy. We'll keep you updated here on WTOP. After the scrutiny surrounding the taxpayer-funded campaign ads, you remember those that the Trump administration has put on TV, the president now claims he will pay for them himself. This as the president's approval ratings hit lows for all-time lows, in fact, this week. When asked whether or not he will reimburse the taxpayer money that's already been spent, our nation's leader tells reporters at the White House that he's not sure.
2: The ads were really good. They were a promotion for the country, done by many presidents before, so we'll decide.
0: Senate Democratic leader Chuck Schumer slammed Mr. Trump this week for not committing to reimbursement and said he believes the president's plan for covering future costs represents illegal coordination with his super PAC. 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
4: Here's a news flash for you. News happens here in a hurry.
3: And it's all over the map. So that's where WTOP reporters are. Beltsville to Burke.
4: Got it covered.
3: Georgetown to Gaithersburg.
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0: Good Wednesday morning, October 7th. Thanks for taking us along for the ride this 1 AM hour. Welcome in. I'm Dean Lane. Glad you're with us this morning. 1:45 the time now on WTOP.
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3: News
4: happens
3: here.
0: It's one of the biggest mergers ever in the media and entertainment industry. We're talking about Skydance. Owned Paramount closed its $81 billion takeover of Warner Brothers Discovery, ushering in a brand new Hollywood giant this week. Now, the deal brings two of America's oldest movie-making studios together under the name Skydance, as we said. Also, two major news networks now fall under the Skydance umbrella, CBS and CNN. Axios Media correspondent Sarah Fisher joining WTOP's Ann and Sean to talk about the mega merger.
5: You called it an $81 billion deal. That $81 billion combines the equity value of Warner Brothers Discovery, meaning its market value at the last time it closed its public trading, in addition to about $30 billion in debt. And then in addition to that, Paramount had to raise $52 billion in additional debt. So you're talking about $80 billion in debt. It's one of the most expensive or highly levered deals in American history. So how are you going to pay down that debt? I mean, you're going to take some of the profits from the entities that you own, right? Like the cable networks are pretty profitable, but you're going to have to cut costs. They expect in the next 3 years to cut $6 billion in its annual run rate. I mean, that's going to come from mostly cutting personnel, consolidating back-end roles, etc. So we all knew layoffs were coming. We knew steep layoffs were coming. That's why I think this merger got so much blowback. But it's going to be interesting to see whether or not they can meet those synergy targets to pay down the debt fast enough, or if this company is just going to continue to be weighed down by mountains and mountains of borrowed money.
6: So we mentioned the movie studios and the two networks, CBS and CNN. What else do they own with all of this? And maybe does that mean spinoffs to try to knock down some of that debt?
5: I think right now they're not even thinking about spinoffs.

0: They're just so focused on getting the new leadership team up and running, finding synergies as they consolidate. In terms of what they would spin off, I mean, a lot of these cable networks, we know they don't really value them. They still drive a lot of profit, but the long-term strategic value is not there. So I think it would not be surprising if some cable networks got spun off. And the movie studio side, you know, this combines Paramount Pictures, Warner Brothers Pictures, and Skydance's film studio. Skydance was CEO and chairman David Ellison's movie production company that acquired Paramount last year. I can't see them spinning out any of those studios, but I do see synergies, meaning cost-cutting layoffs across studio personnel. And the same thing, by the way, for the TV production companies. I think what you're going to see is they streamline a lot of the back-end tech. They bring the major streaming services together, like HBO Max and Paramount. And when you do that, you just don't need duplicative teams.
1: Sarah, there is also an involvement here by Middle Eastern countries, Saudi Arabia, in fact, when it comes to raising the money for this deal, or at least being a part of it. Do we know how much Saudi Arabia is going to own of this new merged giant here?
0: We roughly do. Remember how I said that this deal is like $80 billion worth of debt? The rest of the money is equity. And about half of that equity is coming from three foreign sovereign wealth funds between Saudi Arabia, the UAE, and Qatar. What's notable is normally, that would have regulators very alarmed, especially because you're acquiring assets, not just with cultural impact, but news assets. In the United States, we have a regulatory body that's supposed to review this type of thing. It's called the Committee for Foreign Investment in the United States, but it's led by the president. So this committee had no problem with the foreign money. And the FCC, which governs broadcast assets, cleared Paramount's request for foreign ownership of this entity that would exceed the typical limit for a company that owns broadcast stations. I will say, I think in order to get the deal done, they were wise in having these foreign entities waive any voting control, board seats, governance. But you're asking a smart question, because why would foreign sovereign wealth funds, you know, governments, put up billions of dollars into a U.S. media company and have zero voting control? Like, the only reasonable answer is soft power.
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3: Virginia Construction, eastbound I-66 from the Beltway heading in towards Route 7 in Falls Church. Right in center lanes are blocked. Beyond there, you should be A-OK as you head on in towards the Roslyn Tunnel. Still have the long-term project on the Teddy Roosevelt Bridge in each direction, stay to the right. On the northbound lanes of I-95 coming up through Woodbridge from the Prince William Parkway towards 123, construction in the right lane, southbound, deja vu. As you head from 123 down towards the Prince William Parkway, the VDOT crew is in the right lane. 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I'm Robert Workman, your next traffic report in 10 minutes.
4: High temperatures later today under mostly sunny skies, anywhere from 70 to 75 degrees. Will stay pleasant and comfortably warm moving through the early evening with overnight lows in the 50s. Tomorrow it's a warmer day yet, lower 80s, and then we cool things down behind a dry cold front. Around 75 on Friday, near 70 on Saturday. Saturday night, clouds are going to increase with shower chances on the rise, and those showers are likely to continue into the day on Sunday. I'm 7 News senior meteorologist Steve Rudin in the Storm Alert Weather Center.
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5: 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I'm Neil Augenstein.
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2: Sad news from the entertainment world this early Wednesday morning. Word that Hollywood legend Eva Marie Saint has died.
11: Eva Marie Saint was born in New Jersey in 1924 and graduated from Bowling Green State in Ohio. She won an Oscar for supporting actress in her spectacular film debut as the love interest opposite Marlon Brando in the 1954 film On the Waterfront.
12: It's not a spark of sentiment or romance or human kindness in your whole body.
13: What good does it do you besides get you in trouble?
11: She also played the femme fatale in Alfred Hitchcock's North by Northwest.
14: Think how lucky I am to have been seated here.
12: Well, luck had nothing to do with it.
11: Saint continued to act into her 90s, but was famously selective.
15: I always wanted the family. The family comes first. And I never thought of it as a sacrifice.
11: A representative says Eva Marie Saint died at home in Los Angeles. She was 102 years old. Audio courtesy Warner Brothers and Sony Pictures. I'm Jennifer King.
2: Starbucks is facing a lawsuit this week accusing the coffee giant of misleading customers by apparently marketing some drinks as sugar-free, even though they say they contain significant amounts of sugar. News Nation's Connell McShane has that for us.
16: It accuses the coffee company of loading up protein drinks with more sweetener than a Reese's Pieces peanut butter cup, which I'm sure a lot of people would rather have just the peanut butter cup, but it was filed, this lawsuit was, in federal court, alleging Starbucks misled consumers with deceptive marketing by advertising 8 protein drinks as being sugar-free products. Starbucks says, well, yeah, the drinks have sugar, but because the protein boosted milk, not added sugar, and a spokesperson says the lawsuit has no merit.
2: Just imagine spending a beautiful fall Saturday at one of D.C.'s most iconic locations with hundreds of different beers to sample while doing that. The 14th annual Chaliaster Beer Festival takes over Pennsylvania Avenue right in front of the National Gallery of Art this weekend, Saturday.
17: $75 gets you unlimited tastes of 450 different beers from 175 brewers from all over the world, and it's going to be a beautiful day. The forecast is looking sunny. It's going to be outstanding.
2: That is Greg Engert, beer director for the Neighborhood Restaurant Group, which puts on the festival and operates local favorites, including Church Key and Blue Jacket. Engert says there will be also music, live music, in fact, food trucks and games. You can find more info a click away at our website, search beer. Demolition is underway now at a Sterling, Virginia home, destroyed by fire and later linked to a murder. Neighbors locally in Loudoun County have grown frustrated over a time about how long the burned-out house has remained standing. WTOP's Neil Augenstein has reaction this morning from those watching and finally coming down.
18: It's been heartbreaking to see this because it reminds us all the time what happened here.
5: Here on Riptide Square, neighbor Patty Williams has been pushing to have the skeleton of a townhome removed. Jacob Bogotten lived here. He's now been convicted of setting the fire that killed his next-door neighbor, Madeline Akers. After hearing from neighbors, the Board of Supervisors passed an ordinance to pay the $71,000 in demolition costs and get it back from the owner by putting a lien on it.
18: I think the county did a very noble and courageous thing.
5: As for what's next after this painful reminder is gone,
18: we are hoping that in the next 3-4 months we see beautiful houses here and new trees, but we don't really know that for sure.
5: Algonquian Supervisor Julie Briskman says she's grateful the community can now move forward in its healing process. In Sterling, Neil Augenstein, WTOP News.
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19: The NFL news of the day was the surprise in-season retirement of 6-time Pro Bowler Lane Johnson in Philadelphia. Just 3 games into his 14th NFL season, The 36-year-old right tackle mulled retirement in the offseason and said in August this would likely be his last season, but announced Tuesday that after a lot of reflection, his personal and family priorities have changed and is opting to focus on his mental health. And speaking of mental health, you're not crazy if you think there's way more yellow flags being thrown this year. According to ESPN, the 963 accepted penalties through week four is the NFL's most since the data became available in 1978. The 271 accepted penalties this past week alone were the second most in any week in that same 48-year span, with the Commanders and Ravens among the 12 teams in week four to be flagged for double-digit penalties. Those Commanders and Ravens dealing with injuries, Jalen Lane officially on injured reserve after that gruesome ankle injury, and Lamar Jackson is expected to miss the primetime Battle of the Birds down in Atlanta. As Maryland continues its gridiron struggles, the last thing Mike Locksley needs is a trip to Columbus to face fifth-ranked Ohio State.
9: The goal for us is how do we get a game like that into the fourth quarter to give us any chance? And so, to me, that means play clean on offense where we don't turn the ball over like we have the last two games. Defensively, eliminate these explosive plays and find a way to contain and cup the skilled players.
19: The Terps are currently 34.5-point underdogs in the 4:15 Saturday kickoff with ESPN Analytics, giving Maryland a 1.6% chance to win. Rob Woodfork, WTOP Sports.
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21: Robert Workman in the WTOP Traffic Center.
3: Accident cleanup continues in Anne Arundel County. Northbound I-97 closed before Route 32. At least the through lanes are. Follow police direction. They might let you squeeze by over on the far right side. Outer loop of the Beltway going up through Prince George's County. Two right lanes blocked between Pennsylvania Avenue and Central Avenue. The WTOP Traffic Center is presented by Window Nation. 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I'm Robert Workman. Your next traffic report in 10 minutes.
4: Plenty of sunshine later this morning and into the afternoon. Daytime highs will warm to around 70 to 75 degrees with winds from the south at just around 5 to 10. Mainly clear overnight in the 50s. Tomorrow, lower 80s. Mid-70s on Friday, and wet weather chances are on the rise Saturday night into Sunday. I'm 7 News senior meteorologist.
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21: Good Wednesday morning, October 7th. I'm Dean Lane. Coming up this 2 a.m. hour on TOP, locally crews rescue a worker who got trapped in a trench collapse.
23: Kilmar Abrego Garcia of Maryland continues to wait to learn if he'll be deported to Liberia. I'm Kate Ryan.
24: It's always concerning when young people as young as 13 years old are involved in criminal activity.
25: Arrest made in D.C. I'm Jimmy Alexander.
26: Highlights from the only debate in Maryland's race for governor. I'm Lynn Bowie.
21: Gains across the board, checking your money news on Wall Street at the closing bell. The Dow was up 253 points. Good morning. Welcome in. 2 o'clock, the time on WTOP.
27: From ABC News, I'm Dave Packer. A disturbing case of alleged child abuse in Los Angeles County. A couple with at least 21 children accused of harsh punishments and beatings. A two-month-old suffering a brain injury. L.A. County D.A. Nathan Hochman.
28: What the complaint alleges is what they set up at this house. And this house could only be described as a house of horrors for these young, incredibly young children that had been brought to this house through this surrogacy process.
27: All 21 children were taken from the home. After a botched execution in Tennessee, attorneys for Krista Pike, who was sentenced to death for torturing and killing a classmate in 1995, saying against all odds she's now conscious and speaking. With gas prices increasing, North Carolina lawmakers convening for a special session to consider suspending the state gas tax for 30 days. But the Democratic governor, Josh Stein, warns any relief package should not jeopardize the state's infrastructure needs.
29: We've got to repair our roads. We have to build new roads. We are a growing state. We cannot allow our infrastructure to crumble. So they need to hold the Department of Transportation and our road work harmless as they come up with this relief for people at the pump.
27: David Rush, a former high-ranking CIA officer, pleading guilty to wire fraud. Federal agents finding $40 million in gold bars being kept in his home. He's accused of bilking nearly $200 million from the federal government. In Wisconsin, a 23-year-old Milwaukee woman faces felony charges after prosecutors say she faked her way into a high school posing as a substitute teacher. Milwaukee County Circuit Court Commissioner Rosa Barales.
0: We send our kids to school expecting them to be safe and not exposed to harm. That didn't happen.
27: Prosecutors say once in the classroom, Amy Jones began swearing and directing insults and racial slurs at the students. You're listening to ABC News.
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8: 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Michael Bergen, Vice President of Air and Space at Vantor, says the shift is giving frontline troops direct access to commercial satellite imagery once only available to intelligence analysts.
10: 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And now there's really a more direct model that we're seeing.
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19: In today's battle space, time is the ultimate advantage. 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
21: WTOP at 204. Wednesday morning, midweek, October 7th, 2026. Clear, chilly. Low in the 40s, most of the region right now. Mostly sunny later today. Warmer, 70 to 75 this Wednesday. 53 now. Good morning to you. I'm Dean Lane. Topping the local stories we're following on WTOP Wednesday. Begin the ride with an update on first responders locally in Montgomery County rescuing a construction worker this week who was apparently trapped after a trench collapsed at a home located on Falls Bridge Lane in Potomac happened on Tuesday. Montgomery County Fire and Rescue spokesperson Pete Perringer tells us here at WTOP this morning the man was waterproofing the home apparently at the time when the dirt gave way, trapping him.
12: He was doing some work on a single-family home. A trench had been dug out adjacent to the house. For whatever reason, there was a significant collapse on top of him. Initially, it was reported the dirt was up to his armpits, essentially. Co-workers immediately came to his aid, tried to shovel some of that dirt away. By the time we got there, he was up to around his waist area. We had to shore up the area around to keep it safe, not only for him, but for the workers. We did call in some reinforcements. Eventually, about 20 of our technical rescue personnel who have some high levels of expertise were brought to the scene. We would be able to extract this man. They breached the wall, the basement wall, the foundation wall of the home, and brought him out through the interior of the home.
21: He was eventually freed in serious but stable condition this morning. WTOP News at 2:05. Man at the center of a years-long deportation battle appeared in federal court again in Greenbelt on Tuesday this week, only to have the hearing abruptly canceled.
13: Your
23: 31-year-old Kilmar Abrego Garcia was escorted into the federal courthouse in Greenbelt to chants from supporters. It was expected that attorneys with the federal government would continue to press to have the Salvadoran national deported to Liberia, and that his attorney, Simon Sandoval Moschenberg, would ask to keep or extend the injunction that bars that from happening. Instead, the hearing before Judge Paul Asinis was abruptly canceled. Sandoval Moschenberg told reporters outside the courthouse that the next steps in the case would be updated soon.
2: At that time, we will let you all know. Until there's an update posted to the docket, unfortunately, we're not able to have any more comment.
23: Attorneys for the federal government also left the building without explaining why the hearing was canceled. In Greenbelt, Kate Ryan, WTOP News.
21: WTOP at 2:07. Let's talk politics on WTOP Wednesday morning in the 2 a.m. hour. A tense moment during the only debate planned between Maryland Governor Wes Moore and Republican challenger Dan Cox. All happened apparently when Moore was asked if he would serve a full four-year term if reelected as governor of Maryland. WTOP's Lynn Bowie.
26: Governor Wes Moore, who's been touted as a potential presidential candidate in 2028, did not answer directly. He said he was committed to the people of Maryland and took a jab at his opponent, Dan Cox.
5: When Dan Cox says about that, you know, he'll work with the president, of course he will, because he has stated publicly that he is with the president 100% of the time.
26: Cox criticized Moore's response.
7: And you just heard, the people of Maryland, you just heard that this governor will not commit to serving you, and yet he's asking for your vote. That is not worthy of a vote. I'm humbly asking for your vote. I'm going to work for you and no one else, and I would be honored to do so.
26: During the hour-long debate, they were also asked about immigration enforcement, data centers, and SNAP benefits. Lynn Bowie, WTOP News.
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21: Michael and Son. Traffic and weather on the 8th, and a good Wednesday morning to Robert Workman in the WTOP Traffic Center.
3: Good morning, Dean. Northbound on I-95 as you come up from Quantico towards Dale City. Your lanes are open. Now, up ahead, there's been road work between the Prince William Parkway and 123 along the right side. Now it looks like there's a crash in the work zone. They've moved them behind the barrels. Everything is along the right side. Stay to the center and to the left. It shouldn't cost you any extra time, but it's a little something extra to see as you head up towards the Purple Heart Bridge. Southbound on I-95 over on the other side, they're working in the right lane as well from 123 down towards the Prince William Parkway. On the Prince George's County Beltway, there's outer loop work north of Pennsylvania Avenue up to Central Avenue. Two right lanes are blocked there. And in Anne Arundel County, there's a crash in the work zone northbound on I-97 before Route 32. It temporarily stopped all traffic. It looks like some traffic may be getting by under police direction to the right. Be alert for that as you head up towards Millersville. Southbound, your lanes are open. Avoid the malarkey and shenanigans that can come with fake payments, unsafe meetups, and endless haggling. Sell to Fitzgerald Auto Malls and know exactly who you're dealing with. Go to FitzBuysCars.com. I'm Robert Workman, your next traffic report in 10 minutes.
4: Plenty of sunshine on your Wednesday with daytime high temperatures between 70 to 75 degrees. Winds will be from the south at 5 to 10 miles per hour. Dry this evening, dry overnight. Temperatures in the 50s by early tomorrow morning. Tomorrow's going to be a beautiful day, probably the warmest day that we're going to see here in a long time. Temperatures will be in the lower 80s. A dry cold front follows during the afternoon. Highs on Friday in the mid-70s. Around 70 on Saturday with wet weather chances on Sunday. I'm 7 News Senior Meteorologist Steve Rudin in the Storm Alert Weather Center.
21: Chilly out. We're at 46 degrees in Reston, 46 Bethesda, 53 on the National Mall. This 2 a.m. hour, October 7th, 2026, 53 down a degree outside the WTOP studios. 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And on WTOP, of course, we bring you money news at 10 and 40. Over to John Warnock.
13: Constellation Energy has inked a deal with Google. The Baltimore company says it plans to provide power to the tech giant for the next two decades. Constellation will now upgrade 11 nuclear power plants. Many local CEOs are giving data centers a thumbs up. A survey from the Northern Virginia Chamber of Commerce in Pinkston finds 53% of top executives view data centers positively. Julie Coons heads the Northern Virginia Chamber.
14: Business leaders, a majority of them see data centers as a positive economic force, but there is some concern.
13: Meantime, 34% have a negative view of data centers. At the close Tuesday, the Dow up 253 points, the S&P added 44, the NASDAQ up 122. John Werdock, WTOP News.
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28: Here at home, jury selection is moving slowly, apparently, in the murder trial of the man from Manassas Park accused of killing his wife, whose body in the case has never been found. Naresh Bhatt is charged with murder, concealing a dead body, and physically defiling a dead body in the disappearance of Mamta Kafle Bhatt more than 2 years ago. This morning, Drew Wilder, Northern Virginia reporter with News 4, tells WTOP a good number of the 100 potential jurors telling the judge in this case they had already heard about the case.
30: It's very common in jury selection for a murder case for a handful of potential jurors who have read something in the news, maybe they heard about the case. But what I saw today was about half of the roughly 100 potential jurors that were still in the courtroom raised their hands and said they were familiar with this case. That was astonishing. I really think a lot of that had to do with how invested this community has been since day one. If we back up to 2024, the last time that anybody heard from Mamta Bhatt was on July 29th. A couple of days later, her coworkers reported her missing. A few days after that, a missing persons case was opened and then elevated to an endangered missing persons case. It was another 2.5 weeks before her husband, Naresh Bhatt, was arrested and charged with the crime. So you had this two and a half week window where this was a missing persons case. There were search parties that were formed. There were social media groups that developed and people were sharing information, sharing pictures, trying to figure out where at this time this missing mother might have been. So there was so much community involvement. That has really slowed down jury selection because every single person that raises their hand to say, I know something about this case, has to be pulled aside and has to have a conversation with the judge and with the attorneys. Okay, what do you know? How much do you know about this case? And then they have to decide whether or not that is too much information for them to potentially be an impartial juror. So yeah, there were about 100 still to start the day. That's only been whittled down to about 55. The magic number is 17 here, 12 jurors to try the case, and they're going to move forward with 5 alternates.
31: Drew, by the time they do get to opening statements, can you give us an idea of the outlines of the cases being presented by both the prosecution and the defense?
30: Right, because Sumpta Coffley Bott has never been found. Her body has never been found. Prosecutors believe that the husband, Naresh Bott, dismembered Mamta inside the family's home. I don't want to be crass when I talk about this, but it is a unique set of circumstances because it's unusual in Virginia for a murder case to be tried when there isn't a victim's body. So you're going to hear a lot of circumstantial evidence in this case about what they believe Naresh Bott was doing. They went back and have already in pre-trial hearings submitted some evidence that he had some internet searches asking Google what happens to a family's debt if one of the spouses goes missing. They're going to suggest that he might have been planning something. Who searches that if there's not something going on? Then they're going to point to a trip he made to Home Depot in which he bought a bunch of heavy-duty cleaning products, heavy-duty garbage bags, a set of knives. One of those knives has never been located. They have surveillance video throughout Northern Virginia that they say shows Naresh Bott dumping full garbage bags into dumpsters, into trash compactors at odd hours of the day. One of them is at 1:30 in the morning, about 15, 20 miles away from the family's Manassas Park home. They're going to suggest that this man killed his wife inside of their home, dismembered her, and then disposed of the body. Look, the defense is going to say, we don't know for certain that this woman is dead. Without a dead body, we can't be certain that she didn't leave or go visit family or just get herself out of the picture. Admittedly, I've never covered a case in which a victim's body has never been recovered. So I think there's a lot of questions going in about what the prosecution's case will look like and how the defense will try to work its case as well, given these very unique circumstances.
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3: Construction eastbound I-66 from the Beltway towards Route 7 in Falls Church. Two right lanes are taken away. Northbound on I-95 in Woodbridge. Crash in the work zone between the Prince William Parkway and 123. All the activity for both the road work and the accident cleanup is along the right side of the roadway, instead of the center and to the left on your way up towards the Purple R Bridge. And then you should be okay to Springfield. Southbound on I-95, road work as you head south of the river, taking away your right lane from 123 down towards the Prince William Parkway. I'm Robert Workman, your next traffic report in 10 minutes.
4: High temperatures later today under mostly sunny skies, anywhere from 70 to 75 degrees. Will stay pleasant and comfortably warm moving through the early evening with overnight lows in the 50s. Tomorrow it's a warmer day yet, lower 80s, and then we cool things down behind a dry cold front. Around 75 on Friday, near 70 on Saturday. Saturday night, clouds are going to increase with shower chances on the rise, and those showers are likely to continue into the day on Sunday. I'm 7 News Senior Meteorologist Steve Rudin in the Storm Alert Weather Center.
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3: A former high-ranking CIA officer locally in Loudoun County has pleaded guilty this week to wire fraud in a scheme apparently involving nearly $200 million in government money. David Rush was arrested after investigators in the case found nearly 300 gold bars with more than $40 million stashed in his home in Ashburn. ABC News correspondent Catherine Falder.
4: This former CIA officer who is obviously being held in jail had these gold bars in his home when investigators appeared at his home and went to search his home. Now, the total of those gold bars was about $46 million. There have been questions about whether that was the extent of the money that he allegedly stole, if you will, from the government and how exactly that happened.
3: D.C. police have arrested four teens in connection with a string of burglaries across Northeast, including one case apparently involving a charge of assault with intent to commit first-degree sexual abuse. This morning, WTOP's Jimmy Alexander has more for us on how investigators tied all the cases together.
5: It's always concerning when young people as young as 13 years old are involved in criminal activity, especially when they include firearms and potential sexual offenses.
6: Interim D.C. Police Chief Jeffrey Carroll is talking about four kids, and yes, they're just 13 and 14 years old, accused in eight burglaries, some while residents were inside their homes.
5: All four of these young people were involved in burglaries. They were not all involved in every single one of the burglaries.
6: Carroll says tips from members of the community helped crack the case, with the first burglary dating back to September 5th.
5: We know that these group of individuals, they targeted a specific community over in our kind of the border of our 1st and 5th districts over there.
6: Among the items that were taken, tools, cell phones, purses, and cars, Carroll said those were things that could easily turn into cash.
5: We also did find property on the scene of some of our burglaries that came from other burglaries.
6: From Northwest D.C., Jimmy Alexander, WTOP News.
3: A new poll this Wednesday morning is out related to the Maryland governor's race. The latest UMBC poll has Governor Wes Moore in Maryland leading Dan Cox, his competition, 51% to 24%. It also suggests voters are already closely tuned into the race itself. WTOP's Mike Murillo tells us enthusiasm is running high among Democrats these days, Republicans and independent voters.
7: It's really a very similar story to what we saw back in 2022.
8: Malia Cromer, director of the UMBC Institute of Politics, says Maryland's Democratic Governor Wes Moore has a commanding lead over Republican challenger Dan Cox in the race for governor, as both challenge one another again for the position. Why the almost 30% difference? Well, Cromer says looking back at how former Republican Governor Larry Hogan won twice in the blue state helps explain it.
7: The people who voted for him, by and large, viewed him as a political moderate. And Dan Cox, based on his record, they do not think he's a moderate. And moderation for Republican candidates running statewide in Maryland is really part of a path to victory.
8: In the poll of almost 800 voters with a margin of error of plus or minus 3.5 percentage points, she says what all parties appear to agree on is 79% of voters say they're enthusiastic about voting. Mike Murillo, WTOP News.
3: Sad news from the entertainment world this morning. Actress Eva Marie Saint, the legendary actress who won an Academy Award for her first movie, On the Waterfront, has died this week. She played Marlon Brando's love interest in one of the most spectacular debuts in Hollywood history. Saint also starred opposite Cary Grant in the Alfred Hitchcock flick, the thriller North by Northwest, playing a spy at the time who seduces Grant but ends up falling for him in the end. Here's a clip.
9: You're Roger Thornhill of Madison Avenue, and you're wanted for murder on every front page in America. And don't be so modest.
10: Oops.
9: Oh, don't worry. 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
3: Her acting work lasted well into her 90s. Saint died at her home in Los Angeles on Tuesday this week, according to a family spokesperson. She was 102. 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
10: As we near the Capitals Wednesday night home opener, the team stands to profit greatly off the announcements that this is Alex Ovechkin's final season. In the immediate aftermath of the Monday announcement, the get-in ticket price for the regular season home finale against the Penguins April 4th shot up 90% from last week's cost of $381 all the way up to $725. And as of Tuesday afternoon, the most expensive single ticket is more than $7,200. This also counts for the Capitals road games, as largest reported ticket surges are in Florida, Nashville, and even north of the border in Ottawa. The Caps host the aforementioned Penguins to open the home slate as well in a nationally televised 7:30 Wednesday night faceoff at Capital One Arena. The normally quiet NFL Tuesday was interrupted by the news that six-time Pro Bowl right tackle Lane Johnson has retired just three games into his 14th season in Philadelphia. The timing couldn't be worse for the 2-2 Eagles, who ranked 29th in total offense through 4 weeks, and notably winners of 122 of the 186 games Johnson played, and went 18-30 without Johnson, with the offense averaging nearly five fewer points and 37 fewer yards per game. It's even more stark in Baltimore, where the Ravens braced to be without Lamar Jackson Sunday night in Atlanta because of an ankle injury. With the two-time MVP, Baltimore scores an average of over 28 points per game. They win 71% of their games, but without him, they drop to just over 17 points per game and sport a 6-11 record. Rob Woodfork, WTOP Sports.
3: Alrighty, thanks, Rob. As always, 2:27 the time on WTOP Wednesday morning. An update on traffic and weather coming right up.
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3: Traffic and weather on WTOP.
17: Maryland Beltway Construction, outer loop north of Route 4, Pennsylvania Avenue, up towards Central Avenue. Two right lanes are blocked. Beyond there, you should be okay. Continuing the trip through Greenbelt and College Park, headed for Silver Spring and Bethesda. Chesapeake Bay Bridge road work closes the eastbound span overnight. You're sharing the westbound span, one lane in each direction. Accident cleanup, Anne Arundel County, northbound I-97, just before the exit for Route 32 in Millersville. Follow police direction. Looks like some traffic may be getting by over to the far right. Northbound on the BW Parkway, there's road work between Route 32 and 175 in Jessup. One lane of traffic getting through there. I'm Robert Workman, your next traffic report in 10 minutes.
3: Let's check that forecast now with Steve as we roll through this Wednesday morning together here at WTOP.
18: Southerly winds will help boost our temperatures later this afternoon under mostly sunny skies. Highs anywhere from 70 to 75 degrees. We're dry this evening and into the overnight and not as cold as previous mornings come tomorrow. We'll start the day in the 50s and by tomorrow afternoon, upper 70s to lower 80s. Tracking a dry cold front during the afternoon and early evening, probably won't even notice it moving on through. Daytime highs on Friday will be in the mid-70s, near 70 degrees on Saturday. I'm 7 News senior meteorologist Steve Rudin in the Storm Alert Weather Center.
3: Chilly out, 45 degrees Springfield, 45 Farragut Square this morning, 44 Laurel, down to 52 outside the WTOP studios. And coming up next half hour on WTOP for you this morning.
19: Election Day now a month away, but early voting is taking place in several states. I'm Mitchell Miller, today on The Hill.
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3: Morning, big week, October 7th, 2026. We do indeed thank you for taking us along for the early 2 a.m. hour ride. Glad you're in. Welcome. I'm Dean Lane. Teddy Gelman is our producer. The top stories this morning we're following on WTOP this early hour. The U.S. and others are pushing Russia right now for more info about the mysterious death recently of a lab worker in Russia. The victim worked at the time at an anti-plague lab located in Siberia before she died. ABC's Elizabeth Schulze has the latest for us this morning.
21: The World Health Organization saying Russian health authorities claimed the death of a young lab worker was caused by severe pneumonia, not plague. But questions are swirling over what got her sick. The WHO also says it's seeking more information about media reports of a second employee with pneumonia of undetermined cause. The mystery fueling speculation and fear of a potential outbreak.
3: WTOP at 232. A seventh suspect is now in custody this morning, we understand, in connection to an alleged plot recently to attack U.S. bombers and planes at a U.K. base. We're also learning more here at WTOP this week about the complexity of that incident, which has been linked to Iran. WTOP National Security Correspondent J.J. Green with details.
22: Counterterrorism officials say that they've detained a 22-year-old British man in Westminster on suspicion of preparing terrorist acts. We've heard a lot about this being a complex plot. Here's what made it complex. The plot allegedly involved short-range weaponized drones launched from outside of the base, potentially allowing attackers to slip past defenses. Sources say this may have been a diversion tactic. The broader plot may have also involved locally recruited British nationals, multiple operational steps, and a potentially vehicle-borne improvised explosive device as a part of the attack. Six other men have been arrested earlier. They remain on bail and under investigation. This plot, which is believed to have been created by Iran's Revolutionary Guard Corps, was said to be designed to blow up aircraft and to kill U.S. service people.
3: WTOP at 233. That was WTOP's National Security Correspondent J.J. Green Wednesday morning. To politics now. This morning, Democrats are criticizing President Trump for saying during a rally earlier in the week that Iran should target Los Angeles and San Diego with nuclear weapons. That comment made during a rally again Monday night in Nebraska. ABC News Chief White House Correspondent Mary Bruce with more on that.
23: California lawmakers incredulous that Trump would name San Diego and Los Angeles as possible Iranian targets. Governor Gavin Newsom calling the president deranged and dangerous. Los Angeles Mayor Karen Bass insisting his words could potentially compromise our safety. And San Diego Mayor Todd Gloria with this blunt warning. Keep our city out of your reckless war talk.
3: WTOP at 234. Election Day is just 4 weeks away for the midterms in November, but early voting is already underway in Virginia and several other states, including Ohio, where voters there are weighing in on a closely watched U.S. Senate race. WTOP Capitol Hill correspondent Mitchell Miller, Wednesday morning, Today on the Hill.
24: Democrats cheering on former Senator Sherrod Brown, who voted today as early voting began in his state. He's critical of his Republican opponent, Senator John Husted, for supporting the war with Iran, saying it's been
25: pushing up diesel prices, pushing up gas prices, pushing up fertilizer prices, causing inflation.
24: President Trump, meanwhile, spoke at a rally with Husted over the weekend, and Husted touted the state's economic comeback.
26: You know what happened in Ohio this week, Mr. President? We had the lowest unemployment rate in the history of Ohio.
24: Republicans are trying to hold Ohio as Democrats seek to flip four seats to regain control of the Senate. On Capitol Hill, Mitchell Miller, WTOP News.
3: Paramount has completed its huge, big acquisition of Warner Brothers Discovery this week, creating a brand new media giant that will be called Skydance.
4: It's official. Skydance-owned Paramount has closed its $81 billion takeover of Warner Brothers Discovery. The company's completed the deal Tuesday, ushering in a new Hollywood giant with the now shorter Skydance name. The merger brings two of America's oldest movie-making studios together under one roof, along with HBO Max. Even networks like CNN find themselves under the same umbrella as Paramount Plus and CBS. All of them will come under the helm of billionaire David Ellison and his new co-CEO, Enon Krize. That further concentrates power in an industry already run by just a handful of major players. I'm Julie Walker.
3: President Donald Trump this week is highlighting a multi-billion dollar investment to build a new shipyard locally in Maryland. News Nation's Kelly Meyer with more on that.
5: So President Trump, we know, in Baltimore, highlighting that $3.7 billion shipyard plan to build what he is calling the next generation of American submarines. And Dural Industries, that's a military technology company, they are planning to take this investment to the next level with the money to build the massive new shipyard. The Navy is also contributing the $2.9 billion toward this project. And President Trump says the American taxpayers will receive a 40% stake in the new shipyard.
3: The facility is expected to support over 10,000 jobs, including creation of 3,100 permanent jobs. To Tennessee now, where a death row inmate who survived a failed execution this week is now conscious this morning, we're told. Krista Pike's attorneys in the case say she remains hospitalized this hour after two lethal injections failed to kill her. They say Pike suffered significant injuries to her arms and face, what could be a long recovery for her.
6: Her lawyer saying in part in a statement that against all odds, Krista Pike is conscious, speaking, and continues to receive critical medical care. Despite the severe damage she endured to her arms, she's still handcuffed and shackled to the bed, adding they are grateful to the first responders and medical team who, quote, treated Krista like a human and provided exceptional care to her.
3: ABC News correspondent Faith Avuve on WTLP. Good Wednesday morning, midweek, October 7th. Time now is 2:37, an update on traffic and weather in 60 seconds. Meantime, if you're just joining us, welcome in for the ride. A recap now of the top stories on this Wednesday morning we're following for you at WTOP.
7: ABC News, I'm Dave Packer. A disturbing case of alleged child abuse in Los Angeles County. A couple with at least 21 children accused of harsh punishments and beatings. A two-month-old suffering a brain injury. L.A. County D.A. Nathan Hochman.
8: What the complaint alleges is what they set up at this house. And this house could only be described as a house of horrors for these young, incredibly young children that had been brought to this house through this surrogacy process.
7: All 21 children taken from the home. After a botched execution in Tennessee, attorneys for Krista Pike, who was sentenced to death for torturing and killing a classmate in 1995, say she's now conscious and speaking. David Rush, former high-ranking CIA officer, pleading guilty to wire fraud. Federal agents finding $40 million in gold bars he kept in his home, accused of bilking nearly $200 million from the federal government. This is ABC News.
3: Wednesday morning, October 7th. Glad you're in for the ride. 2:38 on WTOP. Traffic and weather on the 8th. So a good Wednesday morning to Robert Workman at the WTOP Traffic Center this hour.
17: Good morning, Dean. All lanes open southbound on 270 from Germantown down towards the lane divide. Beltway looks good in Montgomery County both ways between the American Legion Bridge and Georgia Avenue. Still have accident cleanup in Anne Arundel County, northbound on I-97 before Route 32 in Millersville. Follow police direction. I think they'll let you get by to the right there. On the outer loop of the Beltway in Prince George's County, roadwork takes away two right lanes from Pennsylvania Avenue up towards Central Avenue. Your inner loop lanes are open down to the Wilson Bridge, and there's still accident cleanup in the work zone, northbound on I-95, just before 123 in Woodbridge. All the activity, though, is confined to the right side of the roadway. I'm Robert Workman, your next traffic report in 10 minutes.
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18: High temperatures later today under mostly sunny skies, anywhere from 70 to 75 degrees. Will stay pleasant and comfortably warm moving through the early evening with overnight lows in the 50s. Tomorrow it's a warmer day yet, lower 80s, and then we cool things down behind a dry cold front. Around 75 on Friday, near 70 on Saturday. Saturday night, clouds are going to increase with shower chances on the rise, and those showers are likely to continue into the day on Sunday. I'm 7 News senior meteorologist Steve Rudin in the Storm Alert Weather Center.
3: Bit of a chill outside, 44 degrees this check in the 2 a.m. hour. 44 Tysons, 43, a degree cooler Waldorf. It's 52 right now, LaFont Plaza, and 52 outside the WTOP studios. For the time now on WTOP, on your Wednesday morning, is 2:40. And on WTOP, of course, we bring you money news at 10 and 40. John Wardock with us this early Wednesday.
0: A report from Zillow shows the Washington housing market has really cooled off. Pending home sales, an indicator of future activity, have fallen more than 14% compared to last year. Zillow chief economist Misha Fisher says you can blame higher mortgage rates and rising home prices.
9: I think you are seeing a lot of buyers sit out, certainly this month. I think that's why we're going to have a very slow October. If rates come down, though, then, you know, there's always a possibility that rates could come down as quickly as they went up. And if that happens, you'll see more people re-enter the market.
0: The Zillow report also shows inventory has jumped 13%. At the closing bell Tuesday, the Dow Jones Industrial Average added 253 points, the S&P 500 added 44, and the NASDAQ was up 122 points. The S&P 500 and the NASDAQ would finish at record closing highs. John Werdock, WTOP News.
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3: The VA is apparently expanding its electronic health records, part of an effort, we understand this morning, to give doctors a more complete picture, they say, of a veteran's medical history.
13: The new federal electronic health record system is designed to connect a veteran's medical information, including records from military service, the VA, and in some cases, private sector care. The VA says its goal is to give doctors a more complete picture of a veteran's health without having to track down records from different systems. The VA paused the rollout back in 2023 after problems with the system, including concerns about functionality, outages, and patient safety. But Deputy Secretary Paul

0: over its AI-enhanced pricing tool. The lawsuit says McDonald's pricing tool uses artificial intelligence to collect data that competing franchises wouldn't normally share, like store-level sales, for example. And this, they say, violates antitrust laws because it shares non-public data with franchises who might be competing in the same market. The lawsuit also blames the pricing system this morning for raising McDonald's U.S. prices. It was filed on behalf of a consumer who frequently visits McDonald's and noticed price differences between restaurants near his home. McDonald's said Tuesday that the lawsuit is filled with inaccuracies and it would vigorously defend itself. It makes the tool available to U.S. franchises to help them set prices, they say, at their individual restaurants. Stay tuned. A Northern Virginia school system taking new steps this week to keep students from relying on generative AI on school-issued laptops.
1: Many people who just do casual internet searches probably experience this without possibly even noticing. You go into a Google tab, you type something into the search bar, and then it generates what's called an AI summary there at the top. And Fairfax County Schools essentially found out that the Google administrator tools that they're able to use don't block that on these student-issued Chromebook devices, either Chromebook laptops that students in Fairfax County are using. And so their solution is to develop what is being called FCPS's own Google Chrome extension and customize it as a special tool on those FCPS issued Chromebooks to ensure that basically this AI summary or anything else that might pop up in the top half of that Google search bar ultimately is not shown to students on those school issued devices.
0: That is WTOP's Scott Gelman. The new tool is being rolled out at 11 elementary and middle schools with plans to expand, we're told, in elementary and mobile school campuses countywide by next month. We'll keep you updated. 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
0: Attorneys for the former Olympian, once accused of damaging the Lincoln Memorial reflecting pool, are now calling this morning for investigations into how his case was handled overall. David Hurd's attorneys want the inspectors general at the Justice Department and Interior Departments to investigate what they call government misconduct. Hearn was charged with felony destruction of property after, you may remember, touching a piece of peeling coating at the pool that was back in the summer in June. Prosecutors in the case later dropped the case after evidence emerged that the coating itself had begun peeling before Hearn visited the reflecting pool. WTOP talks more about this with Washington Post reporter Jasmine Golden.
8: Less than a week after a judge dismissed the case against Mr. Hearn for good, his attorneys have directly asked the inspectors general offices at the Department of Justice and the Department of Interior to investigate alleged misconduct against both agencies in their handling of the case. For the Department of Interior, they're asking the inspector general to look at the rushed, quote unquote, renovation of the reflecting pool itself, and also how there were statements made by the Interior Secretary and others within that department publicly accusing Hearn of vandalism, even though Hearn's attorneys allege they had in their hands information that proved that vandalism was not the case in terms of what was happening at the pool. As far as the Justice Department goes, his attorneys are saying that they did know that there was this evidence, exculpatory evidence, as they call it, that would have shown another reason for the damage at the reflecting pool, which the government itself has called a quote-unquote botched installation of what happened.

0: happen at the pool and not vandalism. And so they want the inspector general to look directly into that as well.
1: Crashes, car fires, closures. If it's urgent, call the WTOP Traffic Center at 866-304-WTOP. What's happening when it's happening? WTOP Traffic Updates every 10 minutes.
2: Traffic and weather on WTOP.
3: Virginia northbound I-95 accident out of the way near 123. It occurred in the work zone that starts near the Prince William Parkway going up towards the Purple Heart Bridge. Right lane still has some construction barrels in it. Southbound, they're working in that same stretch between 123 and the Prince William Parkway, also along the right side. 95 from Lorton up into Springfield looking good. There is road work eastbound on I-66 between the Beltway and Route 7 in Falls Church. Right and center lanes are blocked there. Downtown road work eastbound Southeast Southwest Freeway as you head past the Navy Yard, and they're also working southbound on DC 295 between Burroughs Avenue and Benning Road. There you want to stay to the right. I'm Robert Workman, your next traffic report in 10 minutes.
4: Plenty of sunshine on your Wednesday with daytime high temperatures between 70 to 75 degrees. Winds will be from the south at 5 to 10 miles per hour. Dry this evening, dry overnight. Temperatures in the 50s by early tomorrow morning. Tomorrow's going to be a beautiful day, probably the warmest day that we're going to see here in a long time. Temperatures will be in the lower 80s. A dry cold front follows during the afternoon. Highs on Friday in the mid-70s. Around 70 on Saturday with wet weather chances on Sunday. I'm 7 News Senior Meteorologist Steve Rudin in the Storm Alert Weather Center.
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11: An American has been arrested this week in connection to a deadly school shooting earlier this year in British Columbia, Canada. Let's get the latest on that case this morning from ABC's Chuck Sievertson.
12: The FBI says James Bryant, 30 years old, from Bellingham, Washington, is accused by investigators of assisting the shooter.
13: In addition to providing money, technical advice, and particular items to be used in the shooting, Bryant agreed to record a live stream feed of the attack and broadcast it in a way that would maximize notoriety for the shooter.
12: The February shooting killed 5 children and 1 adult at a secondary school in British Columbia. If convicted, Bryant could get life in prison.
11: Here at WTOP Wednesday morning, we're following closely developments in a deadly shooting in the district. D.C. police say this morning a teenager was shot and killed late Tuesday morning on Minnesota Avenue Southeast. Officers in the case found the teen outside unconscious and not breathing at the time.
14: The young person was shot. It does appear they were shot inside of a residence at that location, and then they came outside. So our homicide detectives are on the scene at this point investigating that case. And, of course, if anyone has any information they'd be helpful, we'd ask you to reach out to MPD.
11: Interim D.C. Police Chief Jeffrey Carroll there. A homicide investigation is now underway fully, and police are still searching this morning for a suspect. It was one of our region's most high-profile and gruesome rape and murder cases back in the 1980s. The killing and dismemberment of Stephanie Roper eventually helped lead to new state and federal laws expanding victims' rights. Now, one of the men convicted locally in Prince George's County has been denied his freedom. But WTOP's John Doman tells us he'll still have another chance to get out.
15: On the same day that a new law took effect preventing Maryland's parole board from permanently denying someone parole, the commission turned down Jerry Beatty's parole request. Beatty was 17 years old in 1982 when he was involved in the abduction, rape, and murder of 22-year-old Stephanie Roper, a college student from Croom. Earlier this year, Beatty also asked to have his life sentence reduced under a state law that gives juveniles convicted as adults that right if they've served 20 years in prison. His request back then was also denied. Beatty's next scheduled parole hearing is in October of 2029. John Dome in WTOP News.
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20: The NFL news of the day was the surprise in-season retirement of six-time Pro Bowler Lane Johnson in Philadelphia. Just three games into his 14th NFL season, the 36-year-old right tackle mulled retirement in the offseason and said in August this would likely be his last season, but announced Tuesday that after a lot of reflection, his personal and family priorities have changed and is opting to focus on his mental health. And speaking of mental health, you're not crazy if you think there's way more yellow flags being thrown this year. According to ESPN, the 963 accepted penalties through week four is the NFL's most since the data became available in 1978. The 271 accepted penalties this past week alone were the second most in any week in that same 48-year span, with the Commanders and Ravens among the 12 teams in week four to be flagged for double-digit penalties. Those Commanders and Ravens dealing with injuries, Jalen Lane officially on injured reserve after that gruesome ankle injury, and Lamar Jackson is expected to miss the primetime Battle of the Birds down in Atlanta. As Maryland continues its gridiron struggles, the last thing Mike Locksley needs is a trip to Columbus to face fifth-ranked Ohio State.
21: The goal for us is how do we get a game like that into the fourth quarter to give us any chance? And so, to me, that means play clean on offense where we don't turn the ball over like we have the last two games. Defensively eliminate these explosive plays and find a way to contain and cup the skill players.
20: The Terps are currently 34.5-point underdogs in the 4:15 Saturday kickoff with ESPN Analytics, giving Maryland a 1.6% chance to win. Rob Woodfork, WTOP Sports.
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11: 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Robert Workman in the WTOP Traffic Center.
1: Road work continues northbound on I-95 between the Prince William Parkway and 123 along the right side. I think they may have picked up the work on the southbound side in that same stretch along the right side, but you may still see some barrels around the area. Outer loop of the Beltway looks good across the Wilson Bridge. There's road work up ahead north of Pennsylvania Avenue on the way up to Central Avenue. Two right lanes blocked. Stay over to the left, and then you should be A-OK around towards College Park. 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I'm Robert Workman, your next traffic report in 10 minutes.
11: Let's check that forecast with Steve this morning.
4: Plenty of sunshine on your Wednesday with daytime high temperatures between 70 to 75 degrees. Winds will be from the south at 5 to 10 miles per hour. Dry this evening, dry overnight. Temperatures in the 50s by early tomorrow morning. Tomorrow's going to be a beautiful day, probably the warmest day that we're going to see here in a long time. Temperatures will be in the lower 80s. A dry cold front follows during the afternoon. Highs on Friday in the mid-70s. Around 70 on Saturday with wet weather chances on Sunday. I'm 7 News senior meteorologist Steve Rudin in the Storm Alert Weather Center.
11: 52 degrees in our nation's capital at 2:59.
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3: Maryland's candidates for governor face off in their only scheduled debate. I'm Lynn Bowie.
24: A Maryland man slated for deportation has his hearing canceled at the last minute. I'm Kate Ryan.
25: These arrests are linked together.
26: Four teens, eight burglaries. I'm Jimmy Alexander.
11: Gains across the board on Wall Street at the closing bell Tuesday. The Dow finished up 253. Good morning. Welcome in for the ride. 3 o'clock on WTOP.
27: From ABC News. I'm Dave Packer. For the first time since her botched execution nearly a week ago in Tennessee, attorneys for convicted murderer Krista Pike say she's awake and speaking. ABC's Faith Abube reports.
28: Her lawyers saying in part in a statement that against all odds, Krista Pike is conscious, speaking, and continues to receive critical medical care. Despite the severe damage she endured to her arms, she's still handcuffed and shackled to the bed. Adding they are grateful to the first responders and medical team who, quote, treated Krista like a human and provided exceptional care to her.
27: An outside law firm has been named in the Cornell University rape investigation. More from ABC's Peter Haralambos.
29: This investigation is going to be spearheaded by former Deputy Attorney General under the Obama administration, Sally Yates, through her law firm, King and Spalding. According to a statement, the Board of Trustees now has a special committee leading this, that this investigation is going to cover not only this 2024 incident and the school's response to it, but Cornell's broader policies when it comes to reports of sexual violence on campus and how they proceed with Title IX investigations.
27: Authorities in California are calling it a house of horrors where nearly two dozen children were living in a home. At least 14 of them allegedly abused. All 21 children were taken from the home, and the parents have been charged with child abuse and neglect. L.A. County D.A. Nathan Hochman says the children born via surrogacy were subjected to staying in rooms called learning centers all day where nannies would be instructed to beat them.
30: And what was going on has been alleged in the complaint of that discipline is nothing short of absolute physical abuse, beatings, and punishment on a daily basis.
27: In the Middle East, forces of the Saudi-led coalition fighting in Yemen have recaptured several key areas around the strategic Bab el-Mandab Strait. 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
11: WTOP at 3:02. Good Wednesday morning, midweek, October 7th, 2026. Clear, chilly as you rise with us this morning. Low in the 40s. We're in the 40s right now. Mostly sunny, but warmer later this Wednesday. 70 to 75. 52 right now. Morning. Thanks for taking us along. Nadine Lane. Topping the stories we're following for you this early 3 a.m. hour Wednesday midweek. begin the ride with an update on first responders locally in Montgomery County, having rescued a construction worker this week who became trapped, apparently, when a trench collapsed at a home on Falls Bridge Lane in Potomac. Now, that man was waterproofing the home at the time, we're told, when the dirt gave away around him. Rescue crews had to carefully dig beneath the man to free him. He was taken to the hospital and is this morning listed at last check in serious but stable condition. Montgomery County Fire and Rescue spokesman Pete Perringer this morning.
5: We were able to bring him out that way instead of pulling and tugging and having to hoist him out of the hole from the exterior. We were able to pull him out into the interior of the house. So worked out well, but it's very patient operation, very deliberate, well-planned. We had all the expertise and equipment that we needed to do that. Took a while because they were using basically hand tools.
11: WTOP at 3:03. Turning now to a federal judge abruptly canceling a hearing this week Tuesday in the deportation case of Kilmar Abrego Garcia. The man mistakenly deported from Maryland to El Salvador last year before being then returned to the U.S. WTOP's Kate Ryan tells us Wednesday morning it is not clear right now why the hearing was called off.
24: A hearing on the status of Kilmar Abrego Garcia's deportation case in federal court hadn't even started when the packed courtroom was told it had been canceled. Here's what Abrego Garcia's attorney, Simon Sandoval Moschenberg, told reporters outside the federal courthouse in Greenbelt.
6: The hearing today was unable to go forward.
24: He didn't say why, but added,
6: there's going to be an update posted to the docket as to what the next steps in the case will be.
24: Then he said he couldn't comment further. Now, attorneys for the federal government also left the courthouse without comment. The hearing was intended to address the government's efforts to deport Abrego Garcia to Liberia, a country to which his lawyers say he has no connection at all. They've argued that if the Salvadoran national is to be deported, it should be to Costa Rica, which has agreed to take him. In Greenbelt, Kate Ryan, WTOP News.
11: WTOP at 3:04. Attorneys for the former Olympian, once accused of damaging the Lincoln Memorial reflecting pool, are calling for the government now to look into how his case was handled overall. Washington Post reporter Jasmine Golden tells WTOP Wednesday morning lawyers for Davy Hearn have submitted their request now in this case to the inspectors general at both the Department of the Interior and the Justice Department as well.
7: For the Department of Interior, they're asking the inspector general to look at the rushed, quote unquote, renovation of the reflecting pool itself, and also how there were statements made by the Interior Secretary and others within that department publicly accusing Hearn of vandalism, even though Hearn's attorneys alleged they had in their hands information that proved that vandalism was not the case in terms of what was happening at the pool. As far as the Justice Department goes, his attorneys are saying that they did know that there was this evidence, exculpatory evidence, as they call it, that would have shown another reason for the damage at the reflecting pool, which the government itself has called a quote-unquote botched installation of what happened at the pool and not vandalism. And so they want the inspector general to look directly into that as well.
11: Golden says this morning Hearn's lawyers tell the Washington Post that even though the case was dismissed, the former Olympian is seeking full accountability for what he views as government misconduct in the case. Stay tuned. WTOP at 3:06. Let's talk politics on WTOP early Wednesday morning, election 2026. And we bring you the latest in the Maryland governor's race. Democrat Wes Moore in Maryland and Republican Dan Cox faced off in their only planned debate. WTOP's Lynn Bowie tells us Wednesday about a contentious moment on this day.
3: Governor Wes Moore was asked if he would serve a full second term as governor amid speculation he may run for president in 2028.
9: Being the governor of Maryland has been the honor of a lifetime, and I would not be running for re-election if I was not committed to the people of Maryland.
3: When one of the moderators pressed for a yes or no response, the governor reiterated that he was committed to his constituents. GOP challenger Dan Cox criticized Moore's answer.
12: This governor will not look you in the eyes again and promise to not run for president. I know you're ready to run against Shapiro and Whitmer and Newsom, but the people of Maryland need someone who have their concerns first.
3: Other topics covered during the hour-long debate included data center construction, immigration enforcement, and Medicaid cuts. Lynn Bowie, WTOP News.
11: There was a rally outside the D.C. Council's meeting locally on Tuesday aimed at keeping driverless cars off district streets. WTOP's Luke Luker tells us this morning dozens of Uber drivers, union members, and faith leaders alike turned out to speak out against those robo-taxis.
13: Robo-taxis don't vote,
14: we vote!
15: Helen Rayner already has one job to support her four kids, but drives Uber and Lyft to try to make ends meet.
16: I don't feel like this decision is made for constituents. I feel like it's made to make businesses and you know, owners of these autonomous vehicle companies happy.
15: She says she sometimes gets up to $1,000 extra dollars a month driving for ride-hailing services and fears that that will all go away if a new bill is passed that lays out the framework for bringing robo-taxi services like Waymo into the city. Autumn Weintraub with the App Drivers Union.
17: We cannot let our income, our hard-earned money go to Silicon Valley and replace us with robots.
15: Yeah. The bill has been introduced. No vote on it has been scheduled. At the Wilson Building, Luke Luger, WTOP News.
11: Good Wednesday morning, midweek, October 7th. Welcome in for the ride this 3 a.m. hour.
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11: I'm thinking weather on the 8th. And good morning to Robert Workman Wednesday in the WTOP Traffic Center.
1: Good morning, Dean. Outer loop of the Beltway in Prince George's County. Roadwork blocks the two right lanes as you head north of Route 4, Pennsylvania Avenue. As you get up closer to Central Avenue, they may even take a third lane through there. Stay over to the far left. That's the best bet on the way up towards Northwest Stadium. And then you're good as you continue over through New Carrollton and College Park. On the right through Anne Arundel County, still have accident cleanup in what started out as a work zone. Northbound on I-97 before you get to Route 32. That's exit 7 up there. Traffic looks like is getting by over to the far right under direction. Be alert that, of course, could change with the emergency equipment on the scene. At the Chesapeake Bay Bridge, eastbound span is closed for construction overnight, so you're sharing the westbound span, one lane each way. 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Regency Furniture, affordable, never looks so good. I'm Robert Workman, your next traffic report in 10 minutes.
11: Check that forecast now on this Wednesday. Pretty good one.
4: Southerly winds will help boost our temperatures later this afternoon under mostly sunny skies, highs anywhere from 70 to 75 degrees. We're dry this evening and into the overnight and not as cold as previous mornings come tomorrow. We'll start the day in the 50s and by tomorrow afternoon, upper 70s to lower 80s. Tracking a dry cold front during the afternoon and early evening, probably won't even notice it moving on through. Daytime highs on Friday will be in the mid-70s, near 70 degrees on Saturday. I'm 7 News senior meteorologist Steve Rudin in the Storm Alert Weather Center.
11: Well, in the region right now, we're looking at a bit of a chill, 45 degrees Alexandria, 43 Columbia. It's 52 now, Penn Quarter. We're at 52 and holding outside the WTOP studios. With traffic and weather brought to you this Wednesday morning in the 3 a.m. hour by Long Fence. 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
19: 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So that's where WTOP reporters are. Beltsville to Burke.
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18: Constellation Energy has inked a deal with Google. The Baltimore company says it plans to provide power to the tech giant for the next two decades. Constellation will now upgrade 11 nuclear power plants. Many local CEOs are giving data centers a thumbs up. A survey from the Northern Virginia Chamber of Commerce in Pinkston finds 53% of top executives view data centers positively. Julie Coons heads the Northern Virginia Chamber.
20: Business leaders, a majority of them see data centers as a positive economic force, but there is some concern.
18: Meantime, 34% have a negative view of data centers. At the close Tuesday, the Dow up 253 points, the S&P added 44, the NASDAQ up 122. John Werdahl, WTOP News.
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11: Jury selection continued Tuesday this week in the murder trial of the man locally from Manassas Park accused of killing his wife, whose body has never been found. Naresh Bhatt is charged officially with murder this week, concealing a dead body and physically defiling a dead body in the disappearance of Mamta Kafle Bhatt 2 years ago. About 100 potential jurors, we're told, returned to court on Tuesday this week, with many apparently telling the judge they had heard all about this case. WTOP speaks now with reporter Rebecca Turco with our partners at 7 News.
7: They are not seated at this point, and it's taking longer than even the judge had expected. She set aside 2 days for jury selection, but we ended day two with some 50, 55-ish jurors left of a pool that Monday had started at around 175 jurors. So yes, it's been whittled down, but both sides still have to go through their line of questioning for the jurors. So it's going to get whittled down in theory even more. It really is a question of how long that will take. Until that's over, we won't be able to start the trial.
31: Sounds like it's getting hard to find people who have not heard at least some detail about this case. Is that the main issue in trying to seat a jury here?
7: Yeah, it's one of the issues. Just because a potential juror may know about the case, that doesn't necessarily disqualify them automatically. The judge at one point had asked the room how many of you had heard about this case, either from the news or from other sources. Most of the jurors at that point in the room raised their hand, and this was nearly 100 jurors at that time. What the judge did was she called them up one by one in sidebar, which meant we didn't get to hear that line of questioning in open court, but she spent sometimes a few minutes with some of the jurors. So that took up much of the day, calling up those certain jurors one by one, hearing what they heard about that case. And from all of that, throughout the day, there were more than 30 jurors that were dismissed. So it seems like a good chunk of them were dismissed by what they may know, what they may have heard, for any prejudices or biases they may have. So that was really what took up a very good chunk of today's jury selection.
31: Rebecca, once this trial gets underway and we start hearing from both sides, the prosecution and the defense, given that Momtik Kavlevbot's body was never found, what are prosecutors expected to rely on as they present their case and they continue to accuse Naresh Bhatt of murder?
7: Even though the body was never found, prosecutors do still have a lot of evidence that they have to work with. They have evidence from inside the home, which is where it's alleged that Naresh Bhatt killed his wife, Momtik Kavlevbot. Things like rolled up carpets were tested for blood and for other DNA evidence from there. Testimony from witnesses. Now, obviously, when we say the word witness, we don't mean someone who actually saw what had happened, but someone who can testify either from a law enforcement expertise of what they believe happened in this case. Also, some of the witnesses that are set to be called include friends of Momtik's, people who knew her, who can help paint a picture of who she was. Prosecutors are going to point to a history of domestic violence, a history of domestic abuse, financial abuse, emotional abuse in the home. There is a lot that they can work with, even though they don't have a body.
31: How about on the other side? What have we learned about the defense's strategy and how it plans to challenge the prosecution's case?
7: When Naresh Bhatt faced his initial charge of concealing a body, I recall defense attorneys in the courtroom saying, hey, we don't even know if Momtik is dead. She's just missing for all we know. There's no body. Now, whether or not they'll go for the no body defense now that he's actually in trial, now that more evidence has come out and more evidence that the defense is aware of has come out, that remains to be seen. And what also remains to be seen is whether or not Naresh himself will testify. He told the judge yesterday, addressed her directly, and said he hasn't decided yet whether or not he's set to testify.
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1: Virginia Road work northbound on I-95 between the Prince William Parkway and 123 along the right side of the roadway. Not much volume. It should be okay across the Purple Heart Bridge and continuing up into Springfield and inside the Beltway up 395 towards the Pentagon. Inner loop of the Beltway looks good as you head through Annandale and Tyson's. There's road work eastbound on I-66 from the Beltway towards Route 7 in Falls Church. Stay over to the far left to get by there. On the right across the American Legion Bridge, Beltway looks good between McLean and Bethesda. No issues reported south on 270 or I-95 coming down towards the Maryland Beltway. I'm Robert Workman, your next traffic report in 10 minutes.
4: As we head through the morning and into the afternoon, plenty of sunshine to enjoy. Daytime highs inside and close to the Beltway, anywhere from 70 to 75 degrees. Could be a little bit cooler off to the north and west. Mainly clear skies this evening into the overnight. We're in the 50s by early tomorrow morning. Tomorrow, Thursday, mostly sunny, upper 70s to lower 80s. A dry cold front later in the day. Probably won't even notice it. Other than temperatures, a little bit cooler on Friday in the mid-70s. Wet weather chances on the rise late Saturday into Sunday. I'm 7 News Senior Meteorologist Steve Rudin in the Storm Alert Weather Center.
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30: News happens here.
11: A Tennessee death row inmate who survived a failed execution last week is now, we're told, conscious and speaking this morning. Krista Park's attorneys say in the case she remains hospitalized after two lethal injections failed to kill her. They say Pike suffered significant injuries to her arms and face. What could be a long recovery she's looking at.
3: Her attorneys now say they're grateful for the first responders and medical team at the hospital, who they say treated Crystal like a human and have provided exceptional care to her. Now, we've told the story a number of times how she survived two injections that were designed to be lethal as Tennessee officials attempted to put her to death. Last week, the state now, with the governor leading the way, has suspended executions. But Krista Pike conscious and speaking, according to her attorneys.
11: That's News Nation correspondent Connell McShane this Wednesday morning. Pike was sentenced to death for the 1995 murder of her classmate. Tennessee Governor Bill Lee has now this week ordered an independent review of the failed execution and paused all executions in that state for at least the rest of this year. Stay tuned. The D.C. Council has approved a bill this week here at home aimed to expand parking enforcement. The legislation on the table allows universities, nonprofits, business groups, all to pay for additional enforcement where they say it's needed. It also allows campus police to issue parking tickets in certain areas around their campuses. Before the vote, Councilmember Robert White proposed cutting parking fines in half.
5: We cannot balance the district's budget based on parking tickets. Nor can we control every price that residents pay, but we can control parking fines.
11: But the bill's author, Councilmember Brianna Doe, argued this week the goal is not to raise more money.
6: My bill is a way of beefing up traffic enforcement, especially in areas that need it most. The bill doesn't change the cost of a parking ticket. It doesn't add to the list of parking choices that would result in a ticket. And when we talk about the price of a parking ticket, which, by the way, is sometimes less than the cost of parking in a nearby parking garage, it's not people's money we want. It's safe and legal parking we want. We want everyone to play by the same rules.
11: White's amendment failed, though several council members said the broader debate over parking fines is not over. The parking enforcement bill ultimately passed. President Trump on another front announcing this week a shipyard deal locally in Baltimore.
9: Today we're officially launching the construction of the largest new shipyard.
12: President Trump traveled to Sparrows Point in Maryland's Baltimore County to highlight a $3.7 billion investment by Anduril Industries, which plans a new 2 million square foot shipyard that will build components for nuclear powered submarines,
9: including autonomous subs, torpedo tubes, and critical components for our cutting-edge Virginia-class attack submarine.
12: The historic industrial site was founded by Maryland Steel Company and delivered its first ship in 1891. It's being redeveloped as a technology and industrial park. CEO Brian Schimpf says with Arsenal 2, they will return large-scale shipbuilding to a site that can once again define American naval power. Governor Wes Moore, a Democrat, was not allowed to speak at the event, but says he supports the project.
13: This deal will drive $3.7 billion in investment and 14,000 jobs.
12: I'm Jennifer King.
11: Let's talk politics locally. Maryland voters appear to be firmly set on their choices for the general election. WTOP's Mike Murillo has the latest from a new poll this week in the governor's race.
14: Maryland's incumbent Democratic Governor Wes Moore has a 27-point lead over challenger Dan Cox, with 51% of almost 800 voters surveyed saying they'll vote for Moore and 24% supporting Cox. Malia Cromer, director of the UMBC Institute of Politics, says among the factors leading to that.
15: We live in a state where there's a 2-to-1 Democratic to Republican ratio.
14: Also, since the state has had voters support a Republican governor before, and Larry Hogan.
15: The people who voted for him, by and large, viewed him as a political moderate.
14: But she says voters don't see Cox as a moderate. The poll surveyed 776 likely voters and has a margin of error, plus or minus 3.5 percentage points. It also found 74% of voters who selected a candidate say they're set on their choice, but they are divided on how they'll vote, with 30% planning to vote early, 31% by mail, and 35% on Election Day. Mike Murillo, WTOP News.
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16: As we near the Capitals' Wednesday night home opener, the team stands to profit greatly off the announcements that this is Alex Ovechkin's final season. In the immediate aftermath of the Monday announcement, the get-in ticket price for the regular season home finale against the Penguins April 4th shot up 90% from last week's cost of $381 all the way up to $725. And as of Tuesday afternoon, The most expensive single ticket is more than $7,200. This also counts for the Capitals road games, as largest reported ticket surges are in Florida, Nashville, and even north of the border in Ottawa. The Caps host the aforementioned Penguins to open the home slate as well in a nationally televised 7:30 Wednesday night faceoff at Capital One Arena. The normally quiet NFL Tuesday was interrupted by the news that six-time Pro Bowl right tackle Lane Johnson has retired just three games into his 14th season in Philadelphia. The timing couldn't be worse for the 2-2 Eagles, who ranked 29th in total offense through 4 weeks, and notably winners of 122 of the 186 games Johnson played, and went 18-30 without Johnson, with the offense averaging nearly five fewer points and 37 fewer yards per game. It's even more stark in Baltimore, where the Ravens braced to be without Lamar Jackson Sunday night in Atlanta because of an ankle injury. With the two-time MVP, Baltimore scores an average of over 28 points per game. They win 71% of their games, but without him, they drop to just over 17 points per game and sport a 6-11 record. Rob Woodfork, WTOP Sports.
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17: Traffic and weather on WTOP.
18: Roadwork downtown, eastbound Southeast Southwest Freeway near the Navy Yard exit as you head from the 3rd Street Tunnel over towards 295. Southbound on DC 295. Also doing some work between Burroughs Avenue and Benning Road. Stay to the right there. New York Avenue in pretty good shape through the traffic signals between the Anacostia and the 3rd Street Tunnel. Outer loop of the Beltway through Prince George's County. Roadwork along the right and center lanes north of Route 4 up towards Central Avenue. At the Chesapeake Bay Bridge, eastbound span closed for overnight construction. You're sharing the westbound span, one lane each way. And there's still accident cleanup in Anne Arundel County, northbound I-97, just before exit 7 for Route 32. Follow police direction. Looks like you'll get by to the right. I'm Robert Workman, your next traffic report in 10 minutes.
11: Over to Steve Rubin with a look at that forecast. Not too bad.
4: High temperatures later today under mostly sunny skies, anywhere from 70 to 75 degrees. Will stay pleasant and comfortably warm moving through the early evening with overnight lows in the 50s. Tomorrow it's a warmer day yet, lower 80s, and then we cool things down behind a dry cold front. Around 75 on Friday, near 70 on Saturday. Saturday night, clouds are going to increase with shower chances on the rise, and those showers are likely to continue into the day on Sunday. I'm 7 News Senior Meteorologist Steve Rudin in the Storm Alert Weather Center.
11: We're at 52 degrees in our nation's capital, and coming up next half hour on WTOP Wednesday morning for you.
20: The midterm elections now just 4 weeks away, but people are already voting. I'm Mitchell Miller, today on The Hill.
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11: Good Wednesday morning, midweek, October 7th, 2026. Thanks for taking us along for the early 3 a.m. hour ride. Glad you're in. Welcome. I'm Dean Lane. Teddy Gelman is our producer. Politics, our top story this morning locally. Democratic Governor Wes Moore and Republican challenger Dan Cox clashing during their only debate. One topic that did come up, speculation that Moore could actually break from the governorship and run for president in 2028. WTOP's Lynn Bowie with more on that.
1: Republican Dan Cox wasted no time attacking Governor Wes Moore in his opening statement.
7: An absentee governor who has left Maryland behind for over 300 days of his term while he runs for president.
1: A moderator asked Moore whether he'd serve a full second term if reelected. He said being governor of Maryland has been the honor of a lifetime, but was pressed for a direct answer.
10: Yes or no to my question, do you commit to serving the full four-year term if you're reelected?
23: I think I gave the answer. I'm committed to the people of Maryland, and that's why I'm running for reelection.
1: The debate lasted an hour. They also discussed public safety, congressional redistricting, and construction of the new Key Bridge. Lynn Bowie, WTOP News.
11: WTOP News time, now 3:32. Jury selection continued Tuesday locally in the murder trial of the man from Manassas Park, accused of killing his wife, whose body has never been found in this case. Reshbot is charged officially with murder, concealing a dead body, and physically defiling a dead body in the disappearance of Mamta Kaflebot more than 2 years ago. About 100 potential jurors, we understand, returned to court on Tuesday. And Drew Wilder, Northern Virginia reporter with News 4, tells us Wednesday morning about half of the jurors in that courtroom raised their hands when the judge asked if they'd heard about this case.
24: I really think a lot of that had to do with how invested this community has been since day one. If we back up to 2024, the last time that anybody heard from Mamta Bhatt was on July 29th. A couple of days later, her coworkers reported her missing. A few days after that, a missing persons case was opened and then elevated to an endangered missing persons case. It was another 2.5 weeks before her husband, Naresh Bhatt, was arrested and charged with the crime. So you had this 2.5 week window where this was a missing persons case.
11: Wilder adds this morning that there were search parties and social media movements to find the missing mother, which generated a lot of attention around the case. WTOP News time, now 3:34. The midterm elections are a month away, but in several states, voting is already underway, including Ohio, where early voting has begun this week, and voters there are weighing in on a tight U.S. Senate race. WTOP Capitol Hill correspondent Mitchell Miller, Wednesday morning, Today on the Hill.
20: Democratic candidate Sherrod Brown voted in Columbus and urged others to get out early as well.
25: People want to vote early because people are really unhappy about what's happened in this country. They're unhappy about this war.
20: Brown, a former senator, is trying to defeat Republican Senator John Husted, who appeared recently with President Trump at a rally in Dayton.
26: Because of people like Sherrod Brown and bad trade deals that were done in the past, we got our economy hollowed out because so many of our manufacturing jobs in Ohio and Dayton were sent to China.
20: Democrats need to flip four seats to retake the Senate, and one of their prime targets is Ohio. While a recent poll has Brown leading Husted, other polls indicate the race is a toss-up. On Capitol Hill, Mitchell Miller, WTOP News.
11: WTOP at 3:35. Democrats are criticizing President Donald Trump for saying during a rally recently that Iran should target Los Angeles and San Diego with nuclear weapons. A comment made during a rally Monday night, we're told, in Nebraska. ABC News Chief White House correspondent Mary Bruce with more on that.
27: California lawmakers incredulous that Trump would name San Diego and Los Angeles as possible Iranian targets. Governor Gavin Newsom calling the president deranged and dangerous. Los Angeles Mayor Karen Bass insisting his words could potentially compromise our safety. And San Diego Mayor Todd Gloria with this blunt warning. Keep our city out of your reckless war talk.
11: U.S. and others are pushing Russia for more information this week about that mysterious death of a lab worker there in Russia. The victim worked at an anti-plague lab located in Siberia before she died. ABC's Elizabeth Schulze brings us up to date.
3: The State Department reminding Americans not to travel to Russia, saying the U.S. government has limited ability to help U.S. citizens in Russia, especially outside Moscow. That warning coming as President Trump says he'll speak soon with President Putin.
5: I have a call scheduled.
6: Yep. When is that call scheduled for?
5: Very soon.
3: The U.S. stepping up pressure on the Kremlin to release more details about what happened inside that lab. On the ground in the region, some images show signs of normalcy, but at least three hospitals are still in quarantine.
11: WTOP at 3:36.
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13: ABC News, I'm Dave Packer. For the first time since her botched execution nearly a week ago, attorneys for convicted murderer Krista Pike say that she's awake and speaking. ABC's Faith Abube.
14: Her lawyer saying in part in a statement that against all odds, Krista Pike is conscious, speaking, and continues to receive critical medical care. Despite the severe damage she endured to her arms, she's still handcuffed and shackled to the bed, adding they are grateful to the first responders and medical team who, quote, treated Krista like a human and provided exceptional care to her.
13: President Trump said he has a call scheduled with Russian President Putin tomorrow to discuss a potential outbreak of plague in Siberia. French police say almost 500 people were arrested and 43 officers injured during mass protests over education funding today. With gas prices increasing, North Carolina lawmakers set to convene tomorrow for a special session to reduce the gas tax. ABC News.
11: 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Traffic and weather on the 8th, and a good Wednesday morning to Robert Workman with us this early hour in the WTOP Traffic Center.
18: Good morning, Dean. Road work continues outer loop of the Beltway in Prince George's County after Route 4 Pennsylvania Avenue, right in the center lanes blocked on the way up to Central Avenue. Inner loop, your lanes are open from Landover towards Oxon Hill and across the Wilson Bridge. Still have some road work northbound on I-95 between the Prince William Parkway and 123 on the way up to the Occoquan. Right side of the roadway tied up there. Then you're good to Springfield and right on up 395 to King Street Bridge. And Arundel County, accident cleanup continues northbound I-97 before Route 32 in Millersville. Follow police direction. 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I'm Robert Workman. Your next traffic report in 10 minutes.
11: 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You're now 7 News senior meteorologist Steve Rudin this morning.
4: Plenty of sunshine on your Wednesday with daytime high temperatures between 70 to 75 degrees. Winds will be from the south at 5 to 10 miles per hour. Dry this evening, dry overnight. Temperatures in the 50s by early tomorrow morning. Tomorrow's going to be a beautiful day, probably the warmest day that we're going to see here in a long time. Temperatures will be in the lower 80s. A dry cold front follows during the afternoon. Highs on Friday in the mid-70s. Around 70 on Saturday with wet weather chances on Sunday. I'm 7 News senior meteorologist Steve Rudin in the Storm Alert Weather Center.
11: We're at 44 degrees, College Park, 45 Fairfax, 53 on the National Mall, down to 52 outside the WTOP studios, where the time now on WTOP Wednesday morning, October 7th, is 3:40. Money news at 10 and 40. Over to John Wardoff.
2: Higher mortgage rates are having a chilling effect on the D.C. housing market. A new report from Zillow reveals closed sales have fallen almost 9% compared to this time last year. And Zillow found a future indicator, pending home sales, are down more than 14%. Misha Fisher is chief economist at Zillow.
15: I'd say it's a very much a cooling market. It's rapidly cooling. It's a buyer's market.
2: And Fisher says those buyers have a lot more to choose from. Home inventory in D.C. is up more than 13% compared to last year. Record closing highs for the S&P 500 and the NASDAQ Tuesday at the closing bell. The Dow Jones Industrial Average added 253 points. The S&P 500 added 44, and the NASDAQ was up 122 points. John Wardoff, WTOP News.
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11: Cornell University this week facing growing protest over its handling of sexual assault allegations involving a fraternity.
6: At a campus protest.
16: The systems placed by this university and the state of New York have allowed sexual assault culture to thrive and for rape to go unpunished.
6: Student demonstrator Sia Taylor says the young woman known as Jane Doe
16: deserved a campus that supported her. Jane Doe deserved an administration that delivered a fair and proper judicial process. Jane Doe deserved a police department that would actually follow up on her case.
6: A Cornell student herself at the time, Jane Doe alleges she was gang raped at a fraternity house 2 years ago.
16: She was silenced. Her rapist free to walk the grounds of Cornell under a system that chose the university over the student.
6: Jane Doe has filed suit against Cornell, seven former students, and their fraternity, among others. I'm Ben Thomas.
11: The family of a high school football recruit is demanding justice this week after he was shot and killed in Indiana. News Nation's Scarlett O'Hara reports.
17: Chris Wilson Jr. would have turned 18 next month, set to graduate from Yorktown High School early. Instead of celebrating that milestone with him, his family must now plan his funeral. Wilson's family says he was in a car with his girlfriend when somebody pulled out a gun and shot him multiple times early Monday. Muncie police have released few details, only adding the investigation is ongoing, leaving Wilson's family, teammates, and the Yorktown community desperate for answers.
11: Wilson had committed, we're told, to play at West Virginia University with dreams eventually of playing in the NFL. Sad news from the entertainment world. Wednesday morning, R&B fans are this week mourning the loss of a legend,

0: WRUR 96.3, Howard University's Urban Contemporary Radio Station. No cause of death has been listed in this case as of yet, but his family says details will come eventually regarding arrangements in the next few days so fans can honor his legacy. We'll keep you updated here on WTOP. After the scrutiny surrounding the taxpayer-funded campaign ads, you remember those that the Trump administration has put on TV, the president now claims he will pay for them himself. This as the president's approval ratings hit lows for all-time lows, in fact, this week. When asked whether or not he will reimburse the taxpayer money that's already been spent, our nation's leader tells reporters at the White House that he's not sure.
1: The ads were really good. They were promotion for the country, done by many presidents before, so we'll decide.
0: Senate Democratic leader Chuck Schumer slammed Mr. Trump this week for not committing to reimbursement and said he believes the president's plan for covering future costs represents illegal coordination with his super PAC. 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
0: Welcome in. I'm Dean Lane. Glad you're with us this morning. 1:45 the time now on WTOP.
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0: It's one of the biggest mergers ever in the media and entertainment industry. We're talking about Skydance. Owned Paramount closed its $81 billion takeover of Warner Brothers Discovery, ushering in a brand new Hollywood giant this week. Now, the deal brings two of America's oldest movie-making studios together under the name Skydance, as we said. Also, two major news networks now fall under the Skydance umbrella, CBS and CNN. Axios Media correspondent Sarah Fisher joining WTOP's Ann and Sean to talk about the mega merger.
5: You called it an $81 billion deal. That $81 billion combines the equity value of Warner Brothers Discovery, meaning its market value at the last time it closed its public trading, in addition to about $30 billion in debt. And then in addition to that, Paramount had to raise $52 billion in additional debt. So you're talking about $80 billion in debt. It's one of the most expensive or highly levered deals in American history. So how are you going to pay down that debt? I mean, you're going to take some of the profits from the entities that you own, right? Like the cable networks are pretty profitable, but you're going to have to cut costs. They expect in the next 3 years to cut $6 billion in its annual run rate. I mean, that's going to come from mostly cutting personnel, consolidating back-end roles, et cetera. So we all knew layoffs were coming. We knew steep layoffs were coming. That's why I think this merger got so much blowback. But it's going to be interesting to see whether or not they can meet those synergy targets to pay down the debt fast enough, or if this company is just going to continue to be weighed down by mountains and mountains of borrowed money.
6: So we mentioned the movie studios and the two networks, CBS and CNN. What else do they own with all of this? And maybe does that mean spinoffs to try to knock down some of that debt?
5: I think right now they're not even thinking about spinoffs. They're just so focused on getting the new leadership team up and running, finding synergies as they consolidate. In terms of what they would spin off, I mean, a lot of these cable networks, we know they don't really value them. They still drive a lot of profit, but the long-term strategic value is not there. So I think it would not be surprising if some cable networks got spun off. And the movie studio side, you know, this combines Paramount Pictures, Warner Brothers Pictures, and Skydance's film studio. Skydance was CEO and chairman David Ellison's movie production company that acquired Paramount last year. I can't see them spinning out any of those studios, but I do see synergies, meaning cost-cutting layoffs across studio personnel. And the same thing, by the way, for the TV production companies. I think what you're going to see is they streamline a lot of the back-end tech. They bring the major streaming services together, like HBO Max and Paramount. And when you do that, you just don't need duplicative teams.
7: 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If it's urgent, call the WTOP Traffic Center at 866-304-WTOP. What's happening when it's happening? WTOP Traffic Updates every 10 minutes.
0: Traffic and weather on WTOP.
8: Virginia, northbound I-95, lanes open through Quantico and Dale City and continuing up across the Occoquan River. Earlier road work near 123 has been picked up. They had been working on the southbound side in that same stretch, but that crew has also finished up for the morning. We're okay on 95 out of Springfield across the Beltway onto 395, headed for the Pentagon.

0: the 14th Street Bridge. No issues reported across any of the other Potomac or Anacostia River crossings. On the Virginia Beltway, things look good from Springfield up through Tysons. Roadwork continues eastbound on I-66 just inside the Beltway, heading in towards Route 7 in Falls Church. Stay to the far left to get by. I'm Robert Workman, your next traffic report in 10 minutes.
1: Let's check that forecast now with Steve this morning. Pretty nice.
2: Southerly winds will help boost our temperatures later this afternoon under mostly sunny skies. Highs anywhere from 70 to 75 degrees. We're dry this evening and into the overnight and not as cold as previous mornings come tomorrow. We'll start the day in the 50s and by tomorrow afternoon, upper 70s to lower 80s. Tracking a dry cold front during the afternoon and early evening, probably won't even notice it moving on through. Daytime highs on Friday will be in the mid-70s, near 70 degrees on Saturday. I'm 7 News Senior Meteorologist Steve Rudin in the Storm Alert Weather Center.
1: Dropping a degree to 51 outside the WTOP studios this 3 a.m. hour and coming up this half hour.
3: This neighborhood glad to see a murder scene finally removed. I'm Neil Augenstein.
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7: This is Bishop Michael Burbidge of the Catholic Diocese of Arlington. It is easy to become bitter or hold a grudge after being treated poorly or simply misunderstood. And sometimes, long after the moment has passed, we may be tempted to dwell on our past hurts. The Lord shows us another way, the freedom that comes through forgiveness. Jesus tells us that if we forgive others, our Heavenly Father will forgive us. It is not always easy to offer pardon, but it is possible. With God's grace, even the deepest wounds can begin to heal. So pray for the grace to let go of grudges and bitterness and to extend forgiveness. It may not change the past, but it will transform the future. Then you will know the Lord's mercy and peace and experience the freedom that comes from a heart renewed by His love, and a life that imitates His mercy and goodness.
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1: Sad news from the entertainment world this early Wednesday morning. Word that Hollywood legend Eva Marie Saint has died.
10: Eva Marie Saint was born in New Jersey in 1924 and graduated from Bowling Green State in Ohio. She won an Oscar for supporting actress in her spectacular film debut as the love interest opposite Marlon Brando in the 1954 film On the Waterfront.
11: It's not a spark of sentiment or romance or human kindness in your whole body.
12: What good does it do you besides get you in trouble?
10: She also played the femme fatale in Alfred Hitchcock's North by Northwest.
13: Think how lucky I am to have been seated here.
11: Well, luck had nothing to do with it.
10: Saint continued to act into her 90s, but was famously selective.
14: I always wanted the family. The family comes first. And I never thought of it as a sacrifice.
10: A representative says Eva Marie Saint died at home in Los Angeles. She was 102 years old. Audio courtesy Warner Brothers and Sony Pictures. I'm Jennifer King.
1: Starbucks is facing a lawsuit this week accusing the coffee giant of misleading customers by apparently marketing some drinks as sugar-free, even though they say they contain significant amounts of sugar. News Nation's Connell McShane has that for us.
15: It accuses the coffee company of loading up protein drinks with more sweetener than a Reese's Pieces peanut butter cup, which I'm sure a lot of people would rather have just the peanut butter cup, but it was filed, this lawsuit was, in federal court, alleging Starbucks misled consumers with deceptive marketing by advertising 8 protein drinks as being sugar-free products. Starbucks says, well, yeah, the drinks have sugar, but because the protein boosted milk, not added sugar, and a spokesperson says the lawsuit has no merit.
1: Just imagine spending a beautiful fall Saturday at one of D.C.'s most iconic locations with hundreds of different beers to sample while doing that. The 14th annual Chaliaster Beer Festival takes over Pennsylvania Avenue right in front of the National Gallery of Art this weekend, Saturday.
16: $75 gets you unlimited tastes of 450 different beers from 175 brewers from all over the world, and it's going to be a beautiful day. The forecast is looking sunny. It's going to be outstanding.
1: That is Greg Engert, beer director for the Neighborhood Restaurant Group, which puts on the festival and operates local favorites, including Church Key and Blue Jacket. Engert says there will be also music, live music, in fact, food trucks and games. You can find more info a click away at our website, search beer. Demolition is underway now at a Sterling, Virginia home destroyed by fire and later linked to a murder. Neighbors locally in Loudoun County have grown frustrated over a time about how long the burned-out house has remained standing. WTOP's Neil Augenstein has reaction this morning from those watching and finally coming down.
8: It's been heartbreaking to see this because it reminds us all the time what happened here.
3: Here on Riptide Square, neighbor Patty Williams has been pushing to have the skeleton of a townhome removed. Jacob Bogotten lived here. He's now been convicted of setting the fire that killed his next-door neighbor, Madeline Akers. After hearing from neighbors, the Board of Supervisors passed an ordinance to pay the $71,000 in demolition costs and get it back from the owner by putting a lien on it.
8: I think the county did a very noble and courageous thing.
3: As for what's next after this painful reminder is gone,
8: we are hoping that in the next 3-4 months we see beautiful houses here and new trees, but we don't really know that for sure.
3: Algonquian Supervisor Julie Briskman says she's grateful the community can now move forward in its healing process. In Sterling, Neil Augenstein, WTOP News.
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17: The NFL news of the day was the surprise in-season retirement of six-time Pro Bowler Lane Johnson in Philadelphia, just 3 games into his 14th NFL season. The 36-year-old right tackle mulled retirement in the offseason and said in August this would likely be his last season, but announced Tuesday that after a lot of reflection, his personal and family priorities have changed and is opting to focus on his mental health. And speaking of mental health, you're not crazy if you think there's way more yellow flags being thrown this year. According to ESPN, the 963 accepted penalties through week four is the NFL's most since the data became available in 1978. The 271 accepted penalties this past week alone were the second most in any week in that same 48-year span, with the Commanders and Ravens among the 12 teams in week four to be flagged for double-digit penalties. Those Commanders and Ravens dealing with injuries, Jalen Lane officially on injured reserve after that gruesome ankle injury, and Lamar Jackson is expected to miss the primetime Battle of the Birds down in Atlanta. As Maryland continues its gridiron struggles, the last thing Mike Locksley needs is a trip to Columbus to face fifth-ranked Ohio State.
18: The goal for us is how do we get a game like that into the fourth quarter to give us any chance? And so, to me, that means play clean on offense where we don't turn the ball over like we have the last 2 games. Defensively, eliminate these explosive plays and find a way to contain and cup the skill players.
17: The Terps are currently 34.5-point underdogs in the 4:15 Saturday kickoff with ESPN Analytics, giving Maryland a 1.6% chance to win. Rob Woodfork, WTOP Sports.
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1: 3:57, an update on traffic and weather in just 1 minute.
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0: Beltway construction remains. Prince George's County, outer loop north of Route 4, Pennsylvania Avenue. Right in center lanes blocked on the way up to Central Avenue. A little bit sluggish. Inner loop looks good going the other way down towards Marlow Heights and Oxon Hill. Chesapeake Bay Bridge, eastbound span closed overnight for construction, so you're sharing the westbound span. And there's still accident cleanup in Millersville, Anne Arundel County, northbound I-97 before Route 32. Follow police direction to get by the accident scene there. 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I'm Robert Workman. Your next traffic report in 10 minutes.
1: Steve's got to look at that forecast for us this early morning here on WTOP.
2: Plenty of sunshine later this morning and into the afternoon. Daytime highs will warm to around 70 to 75 degrees with winds from the south at just around 5 to 10. Mainly clear overnight in the 50s. Tomorrow, lower 80s. Mid-70s on Friday, and wet weather chances are on the rise Saturday night into Sunday. I'm 7 News senior meteorologist Steve Rudin in the Storm Alert Weather Center.
1: 51 degrees in our nation's capital where the time is 3:59.
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1: Wednesday morning, midweek, October 7th. Welcome in. I'm Dean Lane. Coming up, crews locally rescue a worker who got trapped in a trench.
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27: From ABC News, I'm Dave Packer. A disturbing case of alleged child abuse in Los Angeles County. A couple with at least 21 children accused of harsh punishments and beatings. A two-month-old suffering a brain injury. L.A. County D.A. Nathan Hochman.
28: What the complaint alleges is what they set up at this house. And this house could only be described as a house of horrors for these young, incredibly young children that had been brought to this house through the surrogacy process.
27: All 21 children were taken from the home. After a botched execution in Tennessee, attorneys for Krista Pike, who was sentenced to death for torturing and killing a classmate in 1995, saying against all odds, she's now conscious and speaking. With gas prices increasing, North Carolina lawmakers convening for a special session to consider suspending the state gas tax for 30 days. But the Democratic governor, Josh Stein, warns any relief package should not jeopardize the state's infrastructure needs.
29: We've got to rate repair our roads. We have to build new roads. We are a growing state. We cannot allow our infrastructure to crumble. So they need to hold the Department of Transportation and our road work harmless as they come up with this relief for people at the pump.
27: David Rush, a former high-ranking CIA officer, pleading guilty to wire fraud. Federal agents finding $40 million in gold bars being kept in his home. He's accused of bilking nearly $200 million from the federal government. In Wisconsin, a 23-year-old Milwaukee woman faces felony charges after prosecutors say she faked her way into a high school posing as a substitute teacher. Milwaukee County Circuit Court Commissioner Rosa Barales.
30: We send our kids to school expecting them to be safe and not exposed to harm. That didn't happen.
27: Prosecutors say once in the classroom, Amy Jones began swearing and directing insults and racial slurs at the students. 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
31: 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Michael Bergen, Vice President of Air and Space at Vantor, says the shift is giving frontline troops direct access to commercial satellite imagery once only available to intelligence analysts.
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1: 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Good Wednesday morning, midweek, October 7th, 2026. Clear, chilly as you rise with us this morning. Low in the 40s by daybreak, then mostly sunny. Warmer today than yesterday, 75 according to Steve. 51 now. Good morning to you. Indeed, Lane. Topping the local stories we're following for you on WTOP this Wednesday. Begin with an update now on first responders locally in Montgomery County. This week, rescuing a construction worker who was trapped after a trench apparently collapsed at a home located on Fallsbridge Lane in Potomac happened on Tuesday. Montgomery County Fire and Rescue spokesman Pete Perringer tells us here at WTOP this morning the man was waterproofing the home at the time when the dirt gave way, trapping him.
3: He was doing some work on a single-family home. A trench had been dug out adjacent to the house. For whatever reason, there was a significant collapse on top of him. Initially, it was reported the dirt was up to his armpits, essentially. Co-workers immediately came to his aid, tried to shovel some of that dirt away. By the time we got there, he was up to around his waist area. We had to shore up the area around to keep it safe, not only for him, but for the workers. We did call in some reinforcements. Eventually, about 20 of our technical rescue personnel who have some high levels of expertise were brought to the scene. We would be able to extract this man. They breached the wall, the basement wall, the foundation wall of the home, and brought him out through the interior of the home.
1: He was eventually freed in serious but stable condition. This morning, we can report. WTOP at 4:04. And at the center of a years-long deportation battle appearing in federal court again in Greenbelt on Tuesday this week, only to have the hearing planned abruptly canceled.
7: Kilmar, 31-year-old Kilmar Abrego Garcia was escorted into the federal courthouse in Greenbelt to chants from supporters. It was expected that attorneys with the federal government would continue to press to have the Salvadoran national deported to Liberia, and that his attorney, Simon Sandoval Moschenberg, would ask to keep or extend the injunction that bars that from happening. Instead, the hearing before Judge Polisinis was abruptly canceled. Sandoval Moschenberg told reporters outside the courthouse that the next steps in the case would be updated soon.
8: At that time, we will let you all know. Until there's an update posted to the docket, unfortunately, we're not able to have any more comment.
7: Attorneys for the federal government also left the building without explaining why the hearing was canceled. In Greenbelt, Kate Ryan, WTOP News.
1: WTOP at 4:05. Lawyers for a former Olympian, the Justice Department charged with intentionally damaging the Lincoln Memorial reflecting pool, are now calling on two government watchdogs to examine what they say was a flawed investigation and prosecution in that case. Washington Post reporter Jasmine Golden telling WTOP this week his attorneys want to hold the Interior and Justice Departments accountable here.
9: They feel what was done to Mr. Hearn has real implications, not just for him, but the general public at large. And so they are going about this in a way where anything that has shown up during this case that was handled as alleged misconduct should be looked at. They say that the inspectors general offices, those are what those offices are for. They're called watchdogs.
1: Hearn was charged with felony destruction of property after touching a piece of peeling coating at that pool back in the summer in June. Prosecutors later dropped the case after evidence emerged that then said the coating had been begun peeling before Hearn actually arrived on scene. WTOP at 4:06. Talk politics on WTOP. Election 2026, a tense moment locally during the only debate planned between Maryland's Governor Wes Moore and Republican challenger Dan Cox. It happened Tuesday when Moore was asked if he would serve a full four-year term if reelected. WTOP's Lynn Bowie.
10: Governor Wes Moore, who's been touted as a potential presidential candidate in 2028, did not answer directly. He said he was committed to the people of Maryland and took a jab at his opponent, Dan Cox.
11: When Dan Cox says about that, you know, he'll work with the president, of course he will, because he has stated publicly that he is with the president 100% of the time.
10: Cox criticized Moore's response.
12: And you just heard, the people of Maryland, you just heard that this governor will not commit to serving you, and yet he's asking for your vote. That is not worthy of a vote. I'm humbly asking for your vote. I'm going to work for you and no one else, and I would be honored to do so.
10: During the hour-long debate, they were also asked about immigration enforcement, data centers, and SNAP benefits. Lynn Bowie, WTOP News.
1: Good Wednesday morning, midweek, October 7th. Thanks for taking the early 4 a.m. hour ride with us. Glad you're in. 4:08, the time to be exact this morning. Traffic and weather on the 8th, and when it breaks. Good morning to Robert Workman Wednesday, the WTOP Traffic Center. Good morning, Dean. Outer loop of the Beltway and Prince George's County road work continues along the right and center lanes north of Pennsylvania Avenue up to Central Avenue. Not a great deal of volume at this hour. Okay, on the Beltway through College Park and Silver Spring and coming down towards 495 on I-95 down from Laurel and 270 out of Montgomery Village. Earlier road work in Virginia, eastbound on I-66 inside the Beltway has been wrapped up. They've also finished up the work on I-95 in both directions near 123 in Woodbridge. Anne Arundel County, accident cleanup continues northbound I-97 before Route 32, Millersville. Follow police direction. Looks like you'll get by over to the far right, but they say they may not get all lanes open until after 5 a.m. Avoid the malarkey and shenanigans that can come with fake payments, unsafe meetups, and endless haggling. Sell to Fitzgerald Auto Malls and know exactly who you're dealing with. Go to FitzBuysCars.com. I'm Robert Workman, your next traffic report in 10 minutes.
0: Now let's check that forecast with Steve this morning. Starting out a little chilly, grab that coat.
2: High temperatures later today under mostly sunny skies, anywhere from 70 to 75 degrees. Will stay pleasant and comfortably warm moving through the early evening with overnight lows in the 50s. Tomorrow it's a warmer day yet, lower 80s, and then we cool things down behind a dry cold front. Around 75 on Friday, near 70 on Saturday. Saturday night, clouds are going to increase with shower chances on the rise, and those showers are likely to continue into the day on Sunday. I'm 7 News senior meteorologist Steve Rudin in the Storm Alert Weather Center.
0: 44 degrees you're waking up to in Manassas and Frederick with us here at WTOP. 51 Metro Center, 51 outside the WTOP studios. Traffic and weather brought to you on this Wednesday morning in the 4 a.m. hour by Long Fence. 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And, of course, on WTOP, we bring you money news at 10 and 40. Here's John.
5: A report from Zillow shows the Washington housing market has really cooled off. Pending home sales, an indicator of future activity, have fallen more than 14% compared to last year. Zillow chief economist Misha Fisher says you can blame higher mortgage rates and rising home prices.
13: I think you are seeing a lot of buyers sit out, certainly this month. I think that's why we're going to have a very slow October. If rates come down, though, then, you know, there's always a possibility that rates could come down as quickly as they went up. And if that happens, you'll see more people re-enter the market.
5: The Zillow report also shows inventory has jumped 13%. At the closing bell Tuesday, the Dow Jones Industrial Average added 253 points, the S&P 500 added 44, and the NASDAQ was up 122 points. The S&P 500 and the NASDAQ would finish at record closing highs. John Werdock, WTOP News.
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19: News happens here.
1: Here at home, jury selection is moving slowly, apparently, in the murder trial of the man from Manassas Park accused of killing his wife, whose body in the case has never been found. Naresh Bhatt is charged with murder, concealing a dead body, and physically defiling a dead body in the disappearance of Mamta Kafle Bhatt more than 2 years ago. This morning, Drew Wilder, Northern Virginia reporter with News 4, tells WTOP a good number of the 100 potential jurors telling the judge in this case they had already heard about the case.
23: It's very common in jury selection for a murder case for a handful of potential jurors who have read something in the news, maybe they heard about the case. But what I saw today was about half of the roughly 100 potential jurors that were still in the courtroom raised their hands and said they were familiar with this case. That was astonishing. I really think a lot of that had to do with how invested this community has been since day one. If we back up to 2024, the last time that anybody heard from Mamta Bhatt was on July 29th. A couple of days later, her coworkers reported her missing. A few days after that, a missing persons case was opened and then elevated to an endangered missing persons case. It was another 2.5 weeks before her husband, Naresh Bhatt, was arrested and charged with the crime. So you had this 2.5 week window where this was a missing persons case. There were search parties that were formed. There were social media groups that developed and people were sharing information, sharing pictures, trying to figure out where at this time this missing mother might have been. So there was so much community involvement. That has really slowed down jury selection because every single person that raises their hand to say, I know something about this case, has to be pulled aside and has to have a conversation with the judge and with the attorneys. Okay, what do you know? How much do you know about this case? And then they have to decide whether or not that is too much information for them to potentially be an impartial juror. So yeah, there were about 100 still to start the day. That's only been whittled down to about 55. The magic number is 17 here, 12 jurors to try the case, and they're going to move forward with 5 alternates.
24: Drew, by the time they do get to opening statements, can you give us an idea of the outlines of the cases being presented by both the prosecution and the defense?
23: Right, because Mamta Kafle Bhatt has never been found. Her body has never been found. Prosecutors believe that the husband, Naresh Bhatt, dismembered Mamta inside the family's home. I don't want to be crass when I talk about this, but it is a unique set of circumstances because it's unusual in Virginia for a murder case to be tried when there isn't a victim's body. So you're going to hear a lot of circumstantial evidence in this case about what they believe Naresh Bhatt was doing. They went back and have already in pre-trial hearings submitted some evidence that he had some internet searches asking Google what happens to a family's debt if one of the spouses goes missing. They're going to suggest that he might have been planning something. Who searches that if there's not something going on? Then they're going to point to a trip he made to Home Depot in which he bought a bunch of heavy-duty cleaning products, heavy-duty garbage bags, a set of knives. One of those knives has never been located. They have surveillance video throughout Northern Virginia that they say shows Naresh Bhatt dumping full garbage bags into dumpsters, into trash compactors at odd hours of the day. One of them was at 1:30 in the morning, about 15, 20 miles away from the family's Manassas Park home. They're going to suggest that this man killed his wife inside of their home, dismembered her, and then disposed of the body. Look, the defense is going to say, we don't know for certain that this woman is dead. Without a dead body, we can't be certain that she didn't leave or go visit family or just get herself out of the picture. Admittedly, I've never covered a case in which a victim's body has never been recovered. So I think there's a lot of questions going in about what the prosecution's case will look like and how the defense will try to work its case as well, given these very unique circumstances.
0: On WTOP this early Wednesday morning, that's Drew Wilder, Northern Virginia reporter with News 4 and the conversation with Sean and Ann. 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
3: Some slow traffic on the outer loop of the Beltway through the work zone in Prince George's County that begins north of Route 4, Pennsylvania Avenue, blocks the right and center lanes on your way up towards Central Avenue. Be alert through there for an abrupt slowdown. Downtown looks like all of your lanes are open across the Anacostia and the Potomac River bridges, with the small exception of the Teddy Roosevelt Bridge with the long-term project there. Stay to the right in each direction. Virginia Beltway looks good up the inner loop from Springfield towards Tysons and coming in towards the Beltway on Route 7, I-66 or I-95. Everything appears to be in good working order. I'm Robert Workman, your next traffic report in 10 minutes.
2: Southerly winds will help boost our temperatures later this afternoon under mostly sunny skies, highs anywhere from 70 to 75 degrees. We're dry this evening and into the overnight and not as cold as previous mornings come tomorrow. We'll start the day in the 50s and by tomorrow afternoon, upper 70s to lower 80s. Tracking a dry cold front during the afternoon and early evening, probably won't even notice it moving on through. Daytime highs on Friday will be in the mid-70s, near 70 degrees on Saturday. I'm 7 News senior meteorologist Steve Rudin in the Storm Alert Weather Center.
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0: A former high-ranking CIA officer locally in Loudoun County has pleaded guilty this week to wire fraud in a scheme apparently involving nearly $200 million in government money. David Rush was arrested after investigators in the case found nearly 300 gold bars with more than $40 million stashed in his home in Ashburn. ABC News correspondent Catherine Falder.
26: This former CIA officer, who is obviously being held in jail, had these gold bars in his home when investigators appeared at his home and went to search his home. Now, the total of those gold bars was about $46 million. There have been questions about whether that was the extent of the money that he allegedly stole, if you will, from the government, and how exactly that happened.
0: D.C. police have arrested four teens in connection with a string of burglaries across Northeast, including one case apparently involving a charge of assault with intent to commit first-degree sexual abuse. This morning, WTOP's Jimmy Alexander has more for us on how investigators tied all the cases together.
27: It's always concerning when young people as young as 13 years old are involved in criminal activity, especially when they include firearms, and potential sexual offenses.
5: Interim D.C. Police Chief Jeffrey Carroll is talking about four kids. And yes, they're just 13 and 14 years old, accused in eight burglaries, some while residents were inside their homes.
27: All four of these young people were involved in burglaries. They were not all involved in every single one of the burglaries.
5: Carroll says tips from members of the community helped crack the case, with the first burglary dating back to September 5th.
27: We know that these group of individuals, they targeted a specific community over in our kind of the border of our 1st and 5th districts over there.
5: Among the items that were taken, tools, cell phones, purses, and cars, Carroll said those were things that could easily turn into cash.
27: We also did find property on the scene of some of our burglaries that came from other burglaries.
5: From Northwest D.C., Jimmy Alexander, WTOP News.
1: A new poll this Wednesday morning is out related to the Maryland governor's race. The latest UNBC poll has Governor Wes Moore in Maryland leading Dan Cox, his competition, 51-24%. It also suggests voters are already closely tuned into the race itself. WTOP's Mike Murillo tells us enthusiasm is running high among Democrats these days, Republicans and independent voters.
10: It's really a very similar story to what we saw back in 2022.
12: Malia Cromer, director of the UMBC Institute of Politics, says Maryland's Democratic Governor Wes Moore has a commanding lead over Republican challenger Dan Cox in the race for governor, as both challenge one another again for the position. Why the almost 30% difference? Well, Cromer says looking back at how former Republican Governor Larry Hogan won twice in the blue state helps explain it.
10: The people who voted for him, by and large, viewed him as a political moderate. And Dan Cox, based on his record, they do not think he's a moderate. And moderation for Republican candidates running statewide in Maryland is really part of a path to victory.
12: In the poll of almost 800 voters with a margin of error of plus or minus 3.5 percentage points, she says what all parties appear to agree on is 79% of voters say they're enthusiastic about voting. Mike Murillo, WTOP News.
1: That news from the entertainment world this morning, actress Eva Marie Saint, the legendary actress who won an Academy Award for her first movie, On the Waterfront, has died this week. She played Marlon Brando's love interest in one of the most spectacular debuts in Hollywood history. Saint also starred opposite Cary Grant in the Alfred Hitchcock flick, the thriller North by Northwest, playing a spy at the time who seduces Grant but ends up falling for him in the end. Here's a clip.
13: You're Roger Thornhill of Madison Avenue, and you're wanted for murder on every front page in America. And don't be so modest.
14: Oops.
13: Oh, don't worry. I won't say a word.
1: Her acting work lasted well into her 90s. Saint died at her home in Los Angeles on Tuesday this week, according to a family spokesperson. She was 102. 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
15: As we near the Capitals' Wednesday night home opener, the team stands to profit greatly off the announcements that this is Alex Ovechkin's final season. In the immediate aftermath of the Monday announcement, the get-in ticket price for the regular season home finale against the Penguins April 4th shot up 90% from last week's cost of $381 all the way up to $725. And as of Tuesday afternoon, the most expensive single ticket is more than $7,200. This also counts for the Capitals road games, as largest reported ticket surges are in Florida, Nashville, and even north of the border in Ottawa. The Caps host the aforementioned Penguins to open the home slate as well in a nationally televised 7:30 Wednesday night faceoff at Capital One Arena. The normally quiet NFL Tuesday was interrupted by the news that six-time Pro Bowl right tackle Lane Johnson has retired just three games into his 14th season in Philadelphia. The timing couldn't be worse for the 2-2 Eagles, who ranked 29th in total offense through 4 weeks, and notably winners of 122 of the 186 games Johnson played, and went 18-30 without Johnson, with the offense averaging nearly five fewer points and 37 fewer yards per game. It's even more stark in Baltimore, where the Ravens braced to be without Lamar Jackson Sunday night in Atlanta because of an ankle injury. With the two-time MVP, Baltimore scores an average of over 28 points per game. They win 71% of their games, but without him, they drop to just over 17 points per game and sport a 6-11 record. Rob Woodfork, WTOP Sports.
1: All righty, thank you, Rob. As always, coming up next half hour, Wednesday morning on WTOP for you.
16: Election Day, now a month away, but early voting is taking place in several states. I'm Mitchell Miller, today on The Hill.
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14: Traffic and weather on WTOP.
3: Maryland State Highway crews picking up the construction barrels now on the Outer Loop in Prince George's County, starting north of Route 4 and going up past Ritchie Marlboro Road. Still in the right and center lanes, though, and they got a lot more barrels to get out of the way. Could cost you 5 or 10 minutes on your trip from Forestville up towards Landover. Beyond there, you should be okay on the Beltway through College Park and Silver Spring. No issues reported south on I-95 or the BW Parkway from Laurel towards the Beltway. Looks like there's still a little bit of work northbound on 295 up near 175 in Jessup. Only one lane of traffic has been getting by through there in the work zone overnight. I'm Robert Workman, your next traffic report in 10 minutes.
1: Steve's got a look at that forecast. Pretty nice.
2: Plenty of sunshine on your Wednesday with daytime high temperatures between 70 to 75 degrees. Winds will be from the south at 5 to 10 miles per hour. Dry this evening, dry overnight. Temperatures in the 50s by early tomorrow morning. Tomorrow's going to be a beautiful day, probably the warmest day that we're going to see here in a long time. Temperatures will be in the lower 80s. A dry cold front follows during the afternoon. Highs on Friday in the mid-70s. Around 70 on Saturday with wet weather chances on Sunday. I'm 7 News Senior Meteorologist Steve Rudin in the Storm Alert Weather Center.
1: 44 degrees, chilly, Hyattsville and in Herndon this morning, 51, foggy bottom, 51 outside the WTOP studio.
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1: And a good Wednesday morning, midweek, October 7th, 2026. We do indeed thank you for taking us along for the early 4 a.m. hour ride. Glad you're in. Welcome. I'm Dean Lane. Teddy Gelman is our producer and our top story. The U.S. and others are pushing Russia this week for more info about that mysterious death of a lab worker recently in Russia. That victim worked at an anti-plague lab, as we reported here on WTOP, located in Siberia before she died. ABC's Elizabeth Schulze has the latest for us this morning.
20: The World Health Organization saying Russian health authorities claimed the death of a young lab worker was caused by severe pneumonia, not plague. But questions are swirling over what got her sick. The WHO also says it's seeking more information about media reports of a second employee with pneumonia of undetermined cause. The mystery fueling speculation and fear of a potential outbreak.
1: WTOP at 4:31. A seventh suspect is now in custody this morning in connection to an alleged plot to attack U.S. bombers and planes at a U.K. base recently. We're also learning more this morning about the complexity of the incident itself was planned, which has been linked to Iran, as we hear from WTOP national security correspondent J.J. Green Wednesday morning.
21: Counterterrorism officials say that they've detained a 22-year-old British man in Westminster on suspicion of preparing terrorist acts. We've heard a lot about this being a complex plot. Here's what made it complex. The plot allegedly involved short-range weaponized drones launched from outside of the base, potentially allowing attackers to slip past defenses. Sources say this may have been a diversion tactic. The broader plot may have also involved locally recruited British nationals, multiple operational steps, and a potentially vehicle-borne improvised explosive device as a part of the attack. Six other men have been arrested earlier. They remain on bail and under investigation. This plot, which is believed to have been created by Iran's Revolutionary Guard Corps, was said to be designed to blow up aircraft and to kill U.S. service people.
0: WTOP National Security Correspondent J.J. Green, Wednesday morning, where the time now is 4:43. That would be 4:33. Democrats are criticizing President Donald Trump this week for saying during a recent rally that Iran should get Los Angeles and San Diego and hit them with nuclear weapons. The comment made during a rally Monday night is when it happened in Nebraska. ABC News Chief White House Correspondent Mary Bruce with an update on that story.
7: California lawmakers incredulous that Trump would name San Diego and Los Angeles as possible Iranian targets. Governor Gavin Newsom calling the president deranged and dangerous. Los Angeles Mayor Karen Bass insisting his words could potentially compromise our safety. And San Diego Mayor Todd Gloria with this blunt warning. Keep our city out of your reckless war talk.
0: WTOP at 4:33. On WTOP, Election Day just 4 weeks away for the midterms. That's in November, as you know. But early voting is already underway in several places in Virginia and several other states, including Ohio this morning, where voters are weighing in on a closely watched U.S. Senate race there. WTOP Capitol Hill correspondent Mitchell Miller, Wednesday morning, today on the Hill.
8: Democrats cheering on former Senator Sherrod Brown, who voted today as early voting began in his state. He's critical of his Republican opponent, Senator John Husted, for supporting the war with Iran, saying it's been
9: pushing up diesel prices, pushing up gas prices, pushing up fertilizer prices, causing inflation.
8: President Trump, meanwhile, spoke at a rally with Husted over the weekend, and Husted touted the state's economic comeback.
11: You know what happened in Ohio this week, Mr. President? We had the lowest unemployment rate in the history of Ohio.
8: Republicans are trying to hold Ohio as Democrats seek to flip four seats to regain control of the Senate. On Capitol Hill, Mitchell Miller, WTOP News.
0: WTOP at 4:34. Have you heard about this? The Paramount big deal has been completed, with Paramount completing its acquisition of Warner Brothers Discovery, creating a brand new media giant called Skydance.
22: It's official. Skydance-owned Paramount has closed its $81 billion takeover of Warner Brothers Discovery. The company's completed the deal Tuesday, ushering in a new Hollywood giant with the now shorter Skydance name. The merger brings two of America's oldest movie-making studios together under one roof, along with HBO Max. Even networks like CNN find themselves under the same umbrella as Paramount Plus and CBS. All of them will come under the helm of billionaire David Ellison and his new co-CEO, Enon Kreiz. That further concentrates power in an industry already run by just a handful of major players. I'm Julie Walker.
0: President Trump this week highlighting a multi-billion dollar investment to build a new shipyard locally in Maryland. News Nation's Kelly Meyer has that.
23: So President Trump, we know, in Baltimore, highlighting that $3.7 billion shipyard plan to build what he is calling the next generation of American submarines. And Dural Industries, that's a military technology company, they are planning to take this investment to the next level with the money to build the massive new shipyard. The Navy is also contributing the $2.9 billion toward this project. And President Trump says the American taxpayers will receive a 40% stake in the new shipyard.
0: WTOP at 4:36.
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0: Good Wednesday morning, midweek, October 7th. Thanks for taking the 4 a.m. hour ride with us. Glad you're in. Time now to be exact, 4:37. We update traffic and weather in 60 seconds. Meantime, if you're just joining us, a recap now. Early Wednesday of the top stories we're following at WTOP for you this morning.
26: ABC News, I'm Dave Packer. A disturbing case of alleged child abuse in Los Angeles County. A couple with at least 21 children accused of harsh punishments and beatings. A two-month-old suffering a brain injury. L.A. County D.A. Nathan Hochman.
28: What the complaint alleges is what they set up at this house.
4: And this house could only be described as a house of horrors for these young, incredibly young children that had been brought to this house through this surrogacy process.
26: All 21 children taken from the home. After a botched execution in Tennessee, attorneys for Krista Pike, who was sentenced to death for torturing and killing a classmate in 1995, say she's now conscious and speaking. David Rush, former high-ranking CIA officer, pleading guilty to wire fraud. Federal agents finding $40 million in gold bars he kept in his home, accused of bilking nearly $200 million from the federal government. This is ABC News.
1: Good Wednesday morning, October 7th. Thanks for taking the ride. 4:38 on WTOP. Traffic and weather on the 8th. And good morning to Robert Workman Wednesday in the WTOP Traffic Center this early hour.
3: Good morning, Dean. Outer loop of the Beltway. Kind of slow in Prince George's County as highway crews pick up the construction barrels from overnight. Right in center lane, still blocked north of Route 4, Pennsylvania Avenue, on your way up towards Ritchie Marlboro Road. By the time you get to Central Avenue, all of your lanes are available. Accident cleanup continues in Anne Arundel County, northbound on I-97 in Millersville, right before Route 32. Follow police direction. Looks like you'll be able to get by to the right. On the Beltway north of town, we're okay through College Park and Silver Spring and down towards the American Legion Bridge. Virginia Beltway looks good out of Springfield up the inner loop towards 66 and Tyson's. I'm Robert Workman, your next traffic report in 10 minutes.
1: 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Here now, 7 News Senior Meteorologist Steve Rudin with a look at a pretty nice forecast.
2: As we head through the morning and into the afternoon, plenty of sunshine to enjoy. Daytime highs inside and close to the Beltway, anywhere from 70 to 75 degrees. Could be a little bit cooler off to the north and west. Mainly clear skies this evening into the overnight. We're in the 50s by early tomorrow morning. Tomorrow, Thursday, mostly sunny, upper 70s to lower 80s. A dry cold front later in the day. Probably won't even notice it. Other than temperatures, a little bit cooler on Friday in the mid-70s. Wet weather chances on the rise late Saturday into Sunday. I'm 7 News Senior Meteorologist Steve Rudin in the Storm Alert Weather Center.
1: We're at 43 Gaithersburg. You're waking up to 45 in Arlington, 44 Lanham, 51 the hot spot outside the WTOP studios. We're at the time now on your Wednesday morning, October 7th, is 4:40. And on WTOP, we bring you money news at 10 and 40. Back over to John.
5: Constellation Energy has inked a deal with Google. The Baltimore company says it plans to provide power to the tech giant for the next two decades. Constellation will now upgrade 11 nuclear power plants. Many local CEOs are giving data centers a thumbs up. A survey from the Northern Virginia Chamber of Commerce in Pinkston finds 53% of top executives view data centers positively. Julie Coons heads the Northern Virginia Chamber.
10: Business leaders, a majority of them see data centers as a positive economic force, but there is some concern.
5: Meantime, 34% have a negative view of data centers. At the close Tuesday, the Dow up 253 points, the S&P added 44, the NASDAQ up 122. John Werdock, WTOP News.
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19: News happens here.
1: The VA is apparently expanding its electronic health records, part of an effort we understand this morning to give doctors a more complete picture, they say, of a veteran's medical history.
12: The new federal electronic health record system is designed to connect a veteran's medical information, including records from military service, the VA, and in some cases, private sector care. The VA says its goal is to give doctors a more complete picture of a veteran's health without having to track down records from different systems. The VA paused the rollout back in 2023 after problems with the system, including concerns about functionality, outages, and patient safety. But Deputy Secretary Paul Lawrence says this year the VA restarted the program.
13: You live in Michigan, for example, and you'll go on vacation in Florida, you get hurt, you come into one of our hospitals. It's very hard for us to figure out if you're a veteran and what kind of care you're getting. Now you can sort of log on, it's the same experience.
12: The new system is now at 11 medical centers following deployments in Michigan, Ohio, and Indiana this year. The VA's long-term goal is to have the system at all 170 medical centers by 2031. Rashad Hudson, News Nation, Washington.
1: McDonald's is facing a federal lawsuit this Wednesday over its AI-enhanced pricing tool. The lawsuit says McDonald's pricing tool uses artificial intelligence to collect data that competing franchises wouldn't normally share, like store-level sales, for example. And this, they say, violates antitrust laws because it shares non-public data with franchises who might be competing in the same market. The lawsuit also blames the pricing system this morning for raising McDonald's U.S. prices. It was filed on behalf of a consumer who frequently visits McDonald's and noticed price differences between restaurants near his home. McDonald's said Tuesday that the lawsuit is filled with inaccuracies and it would vigorously defend itself. It makes the tool available to U.S. franchises to help them set prices, they say, at their individual restaurants. Stay tuned. A Northern Virginia school system taking new steps this week to keep students from relying on generative AI on school-issued laptops.
14: Many people who just do casual internet searches probably experience this without possibly even noticing. You go into a Google tab, you type something into the search bar, and then it generates what's called an AI summary there at the top. And Fairfax County Schools essentially found out that the Google administrator tools that they're able to use don't block that on these student-issued Chromebook devices, either Chromebook laptops that students in Fairfax County are using. And so their solution is to develop what is being called FCPS's own Google Chrome extension. And

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3: Attorneys for the former Olympian, once accused of damaging the Lincoln Memorial reflecting pool, are now calling this morning for investigations into how his case was handled overall. David Hurd's attorneys want the inspectors general at the Justice Department and Interior Departments to investigate what they call government misconduct. Hurd was charged with felony destruction of property after, you may remember, touching a piece of peeling coating at the pool that was back in the summer in June. Prosecutors in the case later dropped the case after evidence emerged that the coating itself had begun peeling before Hurd visited the reflecting pool. WTOP talks more about this with Washington Post reporter Jasmine Golden.
4: Less than a week after a judge dismissed the case against Mr. Hurd for good, his attorneys have directly asked the inspectors general offices at the Department of Justice and the Department of Interior to investigate alleged misconduct against both agencies in their handling of the case. For the Department of Interior, they're asking the inspector general to look at the rushed, quote unquote, renovation of the reflecting pool itself, and also how there were statements made by the Interior Secretary and others within that department publicly accusing Hurd of vandalism, even though Hearn's attorneys alleged they had in their hands information that proved that vandalism was not the case in terms of what was happening at the pool. As far as the Justice Department goes, his attorneys are saying that they did know that there was this evidence, exculpatory evidence, as they call it, that would have shown another reason for the damage at the reflecting pool, which the government itself has called a quote unquote botched installation of what happened at the pool and not vandalism. And so they want the inspector general to look directly into that as well.
5: What's interesting about this, Jasmine, is that the judge dismissed this case with prejudice, meaning prosecutors could not bring charges in this against David Hurd again. So David Hurd was free and clear of this, and it looks like he and his attorneys have decided they want to fight further. Is this like the beginning of a lawsuit? Are they just trying to prove a point? What are the attorneys trying to do with this?
4: They actually told us in a statement to the Washington Post that dropping the case was not the end of this because there's accountability in terms of what these departments did. They actually said they're looking into further things that they could do going forward, depending on how this investigation request goes going forward. They're prepared to take additional steps, they've shared. But ultimately, they feel what was done to Mr. Hurd has real implications, not just for him, but the general public at large. And so they are going about this in a way where anything that has shown up during this case that was handled as alleged misconduct should be looked at. They say that the inspectors general offices, those are what those offices are for. They're called watchdogs.
5: Have the attorneys given any sort of a timeline for when they would like a response or when they would like to move further on this?
4: The letter did not give a timeline for a response, but it was just submitted to those departments today. I will note that the Justice Department responded to a request for comment saying that the Inspector General's office is independent of the Justice Department. So that means that the office is free to look into whatever they deem fit. In terms of the Department of Interior, they responded to a request for comment referring to the government's motion to dismiss, where they said Mr. Hurd admitted to quote unquote tampering with the reflecting pool. Hearn's attorneys came back and said that is just not what he said, and he did not in any way tamper with the pool. And so that was their response.
6: So bottom line, David Hurd and this reflecting pool saga is actually not going away.
4: They are not going to let this go. They want the accountability in whatever way possible for Mr. Hurd, but again, for the public at large, because they allege misconduct by agencies that are meant to serve the American public and the general public. And so that is something that they want accountability for.
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7: Slow traffic on the outer loop of the Beltway going through Prince George's County, beginning north of Joint Base Andrews after Route 4 heading up towards Ritchie Marlboro Road. Overnight, the right and center lanes have been blocked with construction. Highway crews are picking up those barrels, but the

0: You got a lot more to get out of the way. Stay over to the far left and expect that to add maybe 5 or 10 minutes to your trip up towards Landover. Across the Beltway on Route 50 of the Baltimore-Washington Parkway into Northeast onto New York Avenue and Kenilworth Avenue, your lanes are reported open. No early morning issues down the 270 corridor from Montgomery Village towards the lane divide. Tyson's, 7, 123, Dulles Toll Road, and the Beltway all running without incident. So is northbound I-95 as you head up through Dale City on the way to Springfield. I'm Robert Workman, your next traffic report in 10 minutes.
1: Plenty of sunshine later this morning and into the afternoon. Daytime highs will warm to around 70 to 75 degrees with winds from the south at just around 5 to 10. Mainly clear overnight in the 50s. Tomorrow, lower 80s. Mid-70s on Friday, and wet weather chances are on the rise Saturday night into Sunday. I'm 7 News senior meteorologist Steve Rudin in the Storm Alert Weather Center.
2: 50 degrees in our nation's capital and still ahead this half hour.
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2: An American has been arrested this week in connection to a deadly school shooting earlier this year in British Columbia, Canada. Let's get the latest on that case this morning from ABC's Chuck Sievertson.
8: The FBI says James Bryant, 30 years old, from Bellingham, Washington, is accused by investigators of assisting the shooter.
9: In addition to providing money, technical advice, and particular items to be used in the shooting, Bryant agreed to record a live stream feed of the attack and broadcast it in a way that would maximize notoriety for the shooter.
8: The February shooting killed 5 children and 1 adult at a secondary school in British Columbia. If convicted, Bryant could get life in prison.
2: Here at WTOP Wednesday morning, we're following closely developments in a deadly shooting in the district. D.C. police say this morning a teenager was shot and killed late Tuesday morning on Minnesota Avenue Southeast. Officers in the case found the teen outside unconscious and not breathing at the time.
10: The young person was shot. It does appear they were shot inside of a residence at that location, and then they came outside. So our homicide detectives are on the scene at this point investigating that case. And of course, if anyone has any information they'd be helpful, we'd ask you to reach out to MPD.
2: Interim D.C. Police Chief Jeffrey Carroll there. A homicide investigation is now underway fully, and police are still searching this morning for a suspect. It was one of our region's most high-profile and gruesome rape and murder cases back in the 1980s. The killing and dismemberment of Stephanie Roper eventually helped lead to new state and federal laws expanding victims' rights. Now, one of the men convicted locally in Prince George's County has been denied his freedom. But WTOP's John Doman tells us he'll still have another chance to get out.
3: On the same day that a new law took effect preventing Maryland's parole board from permanently denying someone parole, the commission turned down Jerry Beatty's parole request. Beatty was 17 years old in 1982 when he was involved in the abduction, rape, and murder of 22-year-old Stephanie Roper, a college student from Croom. Earlier this year, Beatty also asked to have his life sentence reduced under a state law that gives juveniles convicted as adults that right if they've served 20 years in prison. His request back then was also denied. Beatty's next scheduled parole hearing is in October of 2029. John Doman, WTOP News.
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3: The NFL news of the day was the surprise in-season retirement of six-time Pro Bowler Lane Johnson in Philadelphia, just three games into his 14th NFL season. The 36-year-old right tackle mulled retirement in the offseason and said in August this would likely be his last season, but announced Tuesday that after a lot of reflection, his personal and family priorities have changed and is opting to focus on his mental health. And speaking of mental health, you're not crazy if you think there's way more yellow flags being thrown this year. According to ESPN, the 963 accepted penalties through week four is the NFL's most since the data became available in 1978. The 271 accepted penalties this past week alone were the second most in any week in that same 48-year span, with the Commanders and Ravens among the 12 teams in week four to be flagged for double-digit penalties. Those Commanders and Ravens dealing with injuries, Jalen Lane officially on injured reserve after that gruesome ankle injury, and Lamar Jackson is expected to miss the primetime Battle of the Birds down in Atlanta. As Maryland continues its gridiron struggles, the last thing Mike Locksley needs is a trip to Columbus to face fifth-ranked Ohio State.
15: The goal for us is how do we get a game like that into the fourth quarter to give us any chance? And so, to me, that means play clean on offense where we don't turn the ball over like we have the last two games. Defensively eliminate these explosive plays and find a way to contain and cup the skill players.
3: The Terps are currently 34.5-point underdogs in the 4:15 Saturday kickoff with ESPN Analytics, giving Maryland a 1.6% chance to win. Rob Woodfork, WTOP Sports.
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2: Good Wednesday morning at 4:58. Traffic and weather on the 8th. And good morning to Robert Workman in the WTOP Traffic Center.
0: Good morning, Dean. Still a little slow on the outer loop of the Beltway. Just north of Route 4, Pennsylvania Avenue, as state highway crews pick up the last of the construction barrels along the right and center portions of the roadway. Stay over to the left. It shouldn't be too much longer before all of your lanes are available. Still have accident cleanup in another work zone out in Anne Arundel County, northbound on I-97 before Route 32 in Millersville. Traffic's been getting by just single file to the right under police direction, and looks like they may be out there for at least another hour or so with the cleanup. The WTOP Traffic Center is presented by Window Nation. 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Visit windownation.com. I'm Robert Workman, your next traffic report in 10 minutes.
1: A good-looking forecast for the DMV over the next couple of days. Plenty of sunshine later this morning and into the afternoon. Daytime high 70 to 75 degrees. We're in the 50s overnight. Tomorrow, lower 80s with a dry cold front later in the day. A change in wind direction that will keep our temperatures a little bit cooler in the 70s on Friday. I'm 7 News senior meteorologist Steve Rudin in the Storm Alert Weather Center.
2: 50 degrees. outside at 4:59. 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
2: Good Wednesday morning, midweek, October 7th. I'm Dean Lane. Coming up this 5 a.m. hour on WTOP.
19: Is Governor Wes Moore running for president?
20: I think I gave the answer. I'm committed to the people of Maryland.
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22: One other school system around here is adding boys volleyball to its list.
23: From ABC News. Sherry Preston. Days after her death sentence was supposed to have been carried out, Krista Pike is awake and talking. ABC's Sophie Flay has the latest.
24: 1 week after her botched execution, her lawyer says Krista Pike is awake and speaking. She was scheduled to be put to death for a 1995 murder, but she survived two lethal injections. How that happened is now under investigation. Pike's attorney saying her recovery is medically unprecedented. Her prognosis remains unclear, but at a minimum, we expect a long recovery. They want her death sentence reduced to life in prison.
23: The U.S. stepping up the pressure on Russia for answers about the death of a worker at an anti-plague lab in Siberia. The State Department sending a diplomatic warning to Moscow. Speaking yesterday, President Trump said he'd be on the phone soon with Russia's leader.
25: So far, we're in very deep discussions. We'll be able to report about it probably tomorrow.
23: The worker reportedly died from pneumonic plague, which ABC News medical correspondent Dr. Darian Sutton says is very treatable. However,
26: the pneumonic plague has a fatality rate, or the risk of death, if it is not treated, up to 100% in 24 to 48 hours. It causes a rapidly progressive pneumonia, fevers, chills, cough, and if it's not treated quickly, it can lead to death. The key here is identifying it early.
23: Russia right now saying she died of pneumonia, but won't say what caused it. More violent protests over school funding in France. ABC's Tom Sophie Burridge is there.
27: Protesters have been setting bins on fire, barricading areas. And sometimes the police have just been charging at the protesters to kind of clear them out. You know, that hundreds of people have been injured, both police and students.
23: Things got loud at a Memphis City Council meeting last night. They were protesting against artificial intelligence. Israel today marking 3 years since the Hamas launched attacks on October 7th. More than 1,200 Israelis were killed. 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
23: A 23-year-old Milwaukee woman is facing 20 years for lying about being a substitute teacher at a high school in the city and then allegedly cursing at students, using racial slurs, and arranging them by race and gender in class. Michael Cerniglia is a lawyer for Amy Jones.
34: Ms. Jones manages bipolar disorder and was experiencing an acute manic episode caused by delayed home prescription delivery, so she was off her meds.
23: The school also facing questions over why she was able to just walk in and get assigned to a class. New charges after a deadly school shooting in Canada earlier this year.
8: The FBI says James Bryant, 30 years old, from Bellingham, Washington, is accused by investigators of assisting the shooter.
9: In addition to providing money, technical advice, and particular items to be used in the shooting, Bryant agreed to record a live stream feed of the attack and broadcast it in a way that would maximize notoriety for the shooter.
8: The February shooting killed five children and one adult at a secondary school in British Columbia. If convicted, Bryant could get life in prison.
23: That's ABC's Chuck Sievertson. New federal forecasts now say home heating oil prices could be up more than 30% this winter. Natural gas prices, however, could maybe be lower. And a surprise mid-season retirement in the NFL. Longtime Philadelphia Eagles offensive lineman Lane Johnson announcing he is stepping away from the game. The 36-year-old has already hinted this season would be his last. He now says he needs to focus on his mental health. Sherry Preston, ABC News.
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0: Today's federal newscast, the FBI is blaming a contractor for missing a software patch that led to the Shiny Hunters hack. Brett Leatherman, assistant director for the FBI Cyber Division, says the Bureau removed the contractor after determining the incident occurred due to their failure to implement a known security patch. The FBI did not name the contractor, but multiple news reports say the individual worked for Accenture. The Transportation Security Administration's top official explains the controversial decision to take chairs away from TSA officers. Federal News Network's Justin Doubleday has the details.
1: TSA Administrator David Cummins says the decision to require officers that check IDs at airports to stand comes down to hospitality. Speaking at an airport security conference in Arlington, Virginia on Tuesday, Cummins said the move is about elevating the traveler experience. Justin Doubleday, Federal News Network.
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4: Good morning and welcome to America's Morning News for Wednesday, October 7th, 2026. I'm Rich Johnson, and coming up this hour,
5: Marco Rubio is calling on Russia to be more upfront with what it knows.
6: Because we just don't have all the information yet.
5: And I'm Trevor Shirley for News Nation.
10: Krista Pike is conscious after her failed execution in Tennessee. I'm Ed Donahue.
4: More protests and more leaked phone calls over the Cornell rape allegations. Julie Walker will have that story. Jennifer King reports on President Trump campaigning in Baltimore, while former President Obama is also on the trail. And more records on Wall Street.
11: Los Angeles County District Attorney Nathan Hoffman says they have arrested a California couple on child abuse charges. I'm Lisa Dwyer.
4: Keeping an eye on the Gulf, and an AI lawsuit targets the Golden Arches. All ahead on America's Morning News. It's 7 minutes past the hour. The World Health Organization believes the possible case of plague in Russia presents a very low risk outside that country. But that's not stopping the U.S. Embassy in Russia from warning citizens about the danger after the reported death of a lab technician. As News Nation's Trevor Shirley reports, President Trump says he will reach out to Russia's Vladimir Putin as America's concerns rise just 6 years after the world dealt with the COVID pandemic.
5: Now Secretary of State Marco Rubio is calling on Russia to be more upfront with what it knows.
6: Anytime you hear that there's some disease that infected someone in a lab anywhere in the world, you're going to be concerned about it, especially given recent events not so long ago, obviously in 2021, so in 2020 when we saw that happen. That said, it would be irresponsible for me here to sit and speculate because we just don't have all the information yet.
5: Secretary of State Marco Rubio says Russia must be more transparent about a death that unconfirmed Russian media reports say may have been caused by pneumonic plague.
6: I think it's incumbent upon Russia to obviously share more information with the world. That's what they should do. That's what we hope they will do.
5: Reports say a Russian woman in Siberia died of pneumonia of a, quote, unknown origin. The woman reportedly worked at a research lab that handles pathogens like plague.
12: A plague is an infectious disease that can be caused by bacteria. It's treatable by antibiotics.
5: Russian federal authorities say there's no evidence the death was related to any pathogens at the lab, which is now under quarantine along with its connected hospital. But the AP reports the governor of the region where that facility is located said the death was from a, quote, particularly dangerous infection.
6: We already, have measures in place to be able to address it if it's something, you know, more serious than what so far has been acknowledged.
5: Monday, President Donald Trump said it's a, quote, big problem for Russia, adding he'd just learned of the report.
13: Anybody that has that kind of a problem, we're always willing to help.
5: Administration officials say Russia needs to come clean.
6: We encourage Russia to be transparent and share more information with the world so that all of us could react accordingly and appropriately.
5: The World Health Organization says it's offering assistance to Russia, and it adds that any risk of infection outside of Russia remains low. Reporting in Washington, I'm Trevor Shirley for News Nation.
4: Students are demanding that Cornell University's president step down. Meanwhile, the school has appointed an independent investigator, and protests on campus continue to grow. Correspondent Julie Walker reports more audio has been released involving conversations with Jane Doe and her alleged assailants. They include Winston Lee, a student who was suspended following the initial investigation. The audio courtesy of ABC News.
2: I'm so sorry about all like the backlash you're getting from this. I feel so bad for you, dude. I actually, like, right afterwards, they told me not to message you because they thought you were going through a lot. So I constructed this like letter to send to you.
7: After a massive protest on Cornell's campus, the university announcing Tuesday, former Deputy Attorney General Sally Yates will review how the school handles sexual misconduct complaints.
13: Our experiences may be different. Our stories may be different. But when injustice touches one part of our community, all of us have a responsibility to respond.
14: Stop calling it the Cornell Seven. It's Cornell. The systems placed by this university and the state of New York have allowed sexual assault culture to thrive and for rape to go unpunished.
7: Meanwhile, students increasing their calls for Cornell President Michael Kotlikoff to resign.
15: Cornell needs a system that is not corrupt, that puts the students first instead of the university, that puts students and protects them as opposed to protecting donors, trustees, and the university's image and letting rapists walk on this campus.
7: Over the weekend, we heard from him in this school video.
16: We as an administration and we as a community must do better. We must do everything we can to prevent what happened to Jane Doe and everyone before her and anyone after her from ever happening again.
7: This came after days of outrage following a civil lawsuit filed in September. It also came after New York's Attorney General announced a criminal investigation.
17: We will review the facts, gather evidence, interview witnesses, and if warranted, pursue prosecutions.
7: Jane Doe accuses seven Cornell frat members of gang rape, which they deny. Cornell says some were expelled, others suspended. She went to campus police in 2024. The county DA closed the case without charges and didn't reopen it until she filed the suit. Julie Walker, New York.
4: Krista Pike, who survived a botched execution attempt last week in Tennessee, is now conscious and speaking, according to her attorney. And he wants the Tennessee governor to commute her sentence and take her off death row. Correspondent Ed Donahue reports.
18: Her lawyers say Krista Pike is conscious after her failed execution in Tennessee. In a statement, the lawyers say Pike is awake and speaking as she receives treatment at a hospital. They express gratitude for the first responders and the medical team at the hospital, who they say treated Krista like a human and have provided exceptional care to her. Pike survived two doses as Tennessee officials attempted to put her to death for the 1995 killing of classmate Colleen Slemmer. The lethal injection drug didn't kill her, but her lawyers say her arms were left burned and blistered. The lawyers want Tennessee Governor Bill Lee to commute Pike's sentence to life in prison without parole. I'm Ed Donahue.
4: Presidents past and present on the campaign trail. And the Gulf Coast is the target of what might soon be a hurricane. Those stories and more coming up. This is America's Morning News.
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19: Hey, this is Brant along with Sherry here. 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I get people actually in person saying, okay, Brant, for real, do you recommend this? Like, yeah, for real, I actually do. I'm not just saying stuff. Family, friends ask me about it. 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It's really a great option for a lot of people.
20: 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MediShare has been fantastic for me.
19: Yeah.
20: It's so different from health insurance in a lot of great ways, honestly.
19: Yeah, and a lot of people who've switched tell me that. 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They're very, very happy with it, and it gives them peace of mind and saves them a lot of money.
20: I would tell people, look into it.
19: Yep. So really, for reals, if you want to talk to them, they're great to talk to. I think you'll be impressed and happy you looked into it. So you do the phone number. I'm actually tired of doing all the phone numbers.
20: Okay.
19: Call now.
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19: Nice job.
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0: Welcome back to America's Morning News. I'm Rich Johnson. It's 17 after. Weather across America, and for the first time this hurricane season, we're looking at a system in the Gulf of Mexico that could develop into a hurricane by the time it hits land. The exact track and intensity remain uncertain, but heavy rain and gusty winds could reach the coast Friday and spread inland across the southeast this weekend. Meanwhile, Florida already has a wet forecast today. Widespread thunderstorms will bring locally heavy downpours across much of the peninsula, with more storms in parts of the panhandle and along the southeast Georgia coast. Far south Texas also has a chance of thunderstorms and heavy rain. Dangerous October heat continues across central and southern California and the desert southwest. Highs will reach the 90s and low 100s. Across the Northeast, it's a chilly start. Frost and freeze alerts in parts of New England and the northern mid-Atlantic. Elsewhere, much of the country stays dry. Scattered showers develop across the Four Corners and central Rockies, while a front brings showers to the upper Great Lakes area today. That's your weather across America. More now on the tropical depression that may soon become the ninth named storm of the hurricane season. It's formed in the Gulf, and the current track has it making landfall somewhere between Pensacola, Florida, and New Orleans. It's expected to become Hurricane Isaias, bringing heavy rain along the coast from Texas to Florida and strengthen throughout the day today and make landfall by late Friday. Florida Governor Ron DeSantis has already signed an executive order declaring a state of emergency in 25 Florida counties ahead of the storm's arrival. Still out on the campaign trail, President Trump was in Baltimore Tuesday, where he announced a multi-billion dollar shipyard deal. Correspondent Jennifer King reports, despite the economic boon to the state, its governor, Wes Moore, was not invited to attend.
1: Today we're officially launching the construction of the largest new shipyard.
2: President Trump traveled to Sparrows Point in Maryland's Baltimore County to highlight a $3.7 billion investment by Anduril Industries, which plans a new 2 million square foot shipyard that will build components for nuclear-powered submarines,
1: including autonomous subs, torpedo tubes, and critical components for our cutting-edge Virginia-class attack submarine.
2: The historic industrial site was founded by Maryland Steel Company and delivered its first ship in 1891. It's being redeveloped as a technology and industrial park. CEO Brian Schimpf says with Arsenal 2, they will return large-scale shipbuilding to a site that can once again define American naval power. Governor Wes Moore, a Democrat, was not allowed to speak at the event, but says he supports the project.
3: This deal will drive $3.7 billion in investment and 14,000 jobs.
2: I'm Jennifer King.
0: And as President Trump stumps for Republicans, former President Obama is also hitting the campaign trail to rally Democrats, now with less than 4 weeks before Election Day. News Nation's Hannah Brandt has more.
4: Obama definitely getting a lot more involved in these midterms. Michigan Democratic candidate Abdul El-Sayed just announced that the former president will be rallying with him later this month in Detroit. The Michigan Democratic nominee for governor, Jocelyn Benson, she's going to be there too at that event. And this really is a notable stop for Obama because he's lending his support for the progressive Senate candidate at a time when this is really one of the most closely watched Senate races in the country. It's considered a critical pickup for Democrats if they want to win back the Senate this cycle.
5: I went in the storm right after Malia was born. I was like, what? That's how much diapers cost? I remember changing diapers. You think Donald Trump ever changed a diaper?
4: And so the hope is Obama can help energize Democratic voters there in Michigan, but he's not stopping there. Obama also taped 24 ads for Democratic candidates for governor, for Senate. Those are expected to be released in the coming days, and he's planning some additional campaign stops in these final weeks of the midterms as well.
0: That's News Nation's Hannah Brandt. Even though tariffs were supposed to level the playing field, the government says the U.S. trade deficit widened in August to its biggest number in more than a year, due in part to the U.S. buying even more gold, oil, and semiconductors from countries overseas. On the day when Time Warner and Paramount Skydance closed their massive merger and Amazon continues its latest Prime Day, it was a historic day on Wall Street. Two major indices hit all-time highs. Here's the latest in business news.
6: I'm Seth Soutell, and this is the AP Markets Report. The stock market hit another all-time high, even as the list of challenges it faces keeps growing. The S&P 500 rose 0.6% Tuesday. The index topped the record high it set in August. The NASDAQ Composite tacked 0.4% onto the all-time high it set a day earlier. The Dow rose 253 points. That's about 0.5%. Lamb Weston rose 7.5%. The maker of frozen French fries became the latest company to turn in big profits. The stock market has been shaky in recent weeks as investors worry about rising oil prices making inflation worse and higher yields in the bond market, which raise borrowing costs for everyone. On Tuesday, the yield of the 10-year Treasury pulled back a bit to 5.28%. Seth Soutell, New York.
0: McDonald's is facing a new federal lawsuit over its AI-enhanced pricing tool. The suit says the tool violates antitrust laws because it shares non-public data with franchise holders who might be competing in the same market. And it alleges the pricing tool has led to rising prices for Big Macs and Quarter Pounders. McDonald's says the suit is filled with inaccuracies. The company says it will vigorously defend itself, adding, AI does not set prices. McDonald's franchisees do. 23 minutes past the hour. Coming up, police break what's called a horrific surrogacy scheme. And what do Fox News, cats, and Arnold Schwarzenegger have in common? Find out when America's Morning News returns.
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0: Welcome back to America's Morning News. I'm Richard Johnson. It's 25 minutes after. In Los Angeles, police have broken up a surrogacy scheme that LA authorities describe as horrific and abusive. The story from correspondent Lisa Dwyer.
1: Los Angeles County District Attorney Nathan Hoffman says they have arrested a California couple.
2: Guo Jun Xuan and Sylvia Zhang.
1: On child abuse charges following an investigation into a surrogacy scheme involving at least 21 children. Hoffman says the couple set up a surrogacy agency that they operated from their home.
2: And this house could only be described as a house of horrors.
1: Through an extensive surveillance system, including motion-activated cameras, the couple watched as their nanny subjected the children ranging in age from 2 months to 13 years old to daily beatings and physical abuse, except for one room.
2: Co-conspirator nannies was captured on surveillance, carrying these children into that room, where the children could then be heard screaming from inside.
1: Hoffman says those charged face years in prison. I'm Lisa Dwyer.
0: A historic day for Fox News, Cats, Arnold Schwarzenegger, and having moves like Jagger. Here's Brian Calvert with America's Almanac.
3: Good morning. It was October 7th, 1949. The Democratic Republic of East Germany was first formed. In 1968, the Motion Picture Association adopted its rating system. It ranged from G for general to R for restricted. In 1982, the Andrew Lloyd Webber Tim Rice musical Cats opened on Broadway for the first time. In 1996, the Fox News Channel was launched on satellite, and in 2003,
4: I'll be back.
3: Actor Arnold Schwarzenegger was elected governor of California. In 2025, the price of gold on the New York Mercantile Exchange hit $4,000 an ounce for the first time. And this was the number one song in America on October 7th, 2011. Maroon 5 and Christina Aguilera with those moves like Jagger. That's America's Almanac. I'm Brian Calvert on America's Morning News.
0: America's Morning News for Wednesday, October 7th, 2026, is a production of Acuminute and is distributed by Talk Media Network. With executive producer Jeff McKay, I'm Richard Johnson, and this is America's Morning News.
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10: USA Radio News, I'm Anthony Lucero. The failed execution of Krista Pike has already led to changes in Tennessee's prison system. Corrections Commissioner Frank Strata has resigned. Governor Bill Lee has ordered an independent review. Pike survived 2 lethal injection doses and is now conscious and speaking. Cornell students, professors, and others are thronged at Campus Plaza Monday to protest the university's response to allegations of sexual assault at a fraternity house in 2024.
11: Students complained during the demonstration the Ivy League university has met sexual assault complaints with procedures and silence instead of support. Athena Holloway is a public policy major and president of the Cornell University chapter of NAACP.
12: Our experiences may be different. Our stories may be different. But what injustice is one part of our community?
4: community, all of us have a responsibility to respond. So let's say it one more time.
11: Speakers faulted fraternities, the university trustees, and Cornell President Michael Kotlikoff. John Summers, USA Radio News.
10: The war with Iran continues, but there are growing calls for diplomacy as fighting disrupts a critical global shipping route.
12: Iran's foreign minister says negotiations, not military action, are the only way to end the conflict. The comments come as fighting continues around the Strait of Hormuz, where attacks on commercial vessels have disrupted oil and gas shipments. The Trump administration has emphasized economic pressure, while Iran says it will respond to further military action. Ron Warner, USA Radio News.
10: A British Airways flight from London to Chicago had to make an emergency return after rapidly losing around 27,000 feet of altitude.
13: You just have these alarms going off, and you've got the oxygen masks that are falling. I travel a lot. I have never been in a situation where we've got oxygen masks hanging.
10: The Boeing 787 landed safely at Heathrow, and British Airways says they are investigating the technical problem. From America's News Network, USA Radio News.
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10: The FDA is seeking public input on early clinical trials for Ibogaine, a psychedelic drug being studied for opioid use disorder and PTSD. The agency says cardiac and neurological safety risks will be a key focus. President Trump says he has a call scheduled with Russian President Vladimir Putin, likely tomorrow, to discuss a possible case of pneumonic plague at a Siberian research institute.
15: So far, we're in very deep discussions. We'll be able to report about it probably tomorrow.
10: A lab worker died of pneumonia of unknown origin. No plague cases have been confirmed. The World Health Organization says the risk outside of Russia is extremely low. Paramount has completed their $110 billion takeover of Warner Brothers Discovery, creating a Hollywood giant called Skydance.
16: This company, Skydance, probably won't be profitable all of 2027. Maybe in 2028, you start to turn a profit, and by 2029, you can start paying down that debt.
10: The deal combines Paramount and Warner Brothers Studios with CBS, CNN, HBO Max, and Paramount Plus, putting film, television, and streaming brands all under one roof. A raccoon made an unexpected visit to St. Joseph's Church in New York's Greenwich Village, running through the doors during a candlelight prayer service. The animal briefly wandered inside before scampering back out just days before the Feast of St. Francis, the patron saint of animals. For USA Radio News, I'm Anthony Lucero.
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0: Good morning and welcome back to America's Morning News for Wednesday, October 7th, 2026. I'm Rich Johnson, and coming up this half hour,
18: Republican Senator Susan Collins and her Democratic challenger Troy Jackson debate in one of the most closely watched Senate races in the midterms. I'm John Stolness.
19: Lawyers for a former Olympian accused of damaging the Lincoln Memorial Reflecting Pool want answers about why the man was charged. Ed Donahue, Washington.
20: It's official. Skydance-owned Paramount has closed its $81 billion takeover of Warner Brothers Discovery. I'm Julie Walker.
21: It's official. AI will now be called superintelligence. I'm tech correspondent Chuck Palm.
0: Bipartisan pushback over President Trump's comments about California cities, vigils and protests for October 7th, and getting ready in the Gulf for a possible hurricane.
1: 40 years after its release in cinemas, Dirty Dancing is coming to Broadway. I'm Kevin Carr.
0: All ahead on America's Morning News. 24 minutes till the top of the hour. With the majority, and therefore the leadership, of the U.S. Senate on the line, Republican Susan Collins and Democrat rival Troy Jackson held their first debate in Maine. Jackson pressed Collins on her Supreme Court vote, while Collins tried to distance herself from President Trump. John Stolness has a recap.
18: Maine is one of the states Democrats believe they can flip from red to blue this November, with the moderate Republican Collins finding herself in a neck-and-neck battle with Jackson.
2: I was successful in getting concrete, pulp, and road salt removed from the tariff list.
22: I didn't mock the fact that she got road salt back. I mocked the fact that what about everything else? I mean, we can't eat road salt. And the thing about it is that everything that she's doing with Iran war and stuff like that, there's going to be so many less people that'll be able to afford to drive that I'm not even sure the road salt's going to be worth anything either.
18: In their debate on WGME, Collins aimed to show herself as someone willing to flash an independent streak and defy the Trump administration.
2: I voted against my party more than any other senator on either side of the aisle.
18: However, Jackson challenged her on that, saying she has voted for policy supported by Trump nearly every time.
22: Senator Collins is like an arsonist who helped set the fire, and then she wants credit for bringing a cup of water to put it out. She stood with Donald Trump whenever he wanted that. 96% of the time, she votes with him.
18: Collins disputed those numbers, saying they came from a study that looked at only a small percentage of her overall votes. One big issue was abortion rights and Collins' vote to appoint Supreme Court Justice Brett Kavanaugh to his seat on the high court.
22: You know, 8 years ago today, Maine women, I know many of them came to your office and begged you not to confirm Brett Kavanaugh, but you did it anyways. And then he overturned Roe. And you still say that you don't regret that vote. So I guess what I'm curious about is, what will it take for you to admit that you were wrong?
2: I clearly don't agree with how Brett Kavanaugh voted on Roe v. Wade. I would point out that there's only one of us on this stage who has always been pro-choice, and that's me.
18: And in the wake of the fatal shooting of a Colombian man in Maine over the summer by an ICE agent, Jackson argued ICE should be abolished, while Collins called for reform of the department. Jackson is only in the race after Graham Plattner withdrew in scandal over the summer. In a Marist poll out over the weekend, Jackson holds a 4-point lead over Collins, and Real Clear Politics' average of polls since mid-September has the race as a dead heat. I'm John Stolness for America's Morning News.
0: Even by President Trump's campaign hyperbole standards, his Monday comment about what would happen if Iran had a nuclear weapon took things to a new level.
23: It's a small price to pay for keeping the world safe, keeping our country safe. They can take out a city. Let them take out Los Angeles. Let them take out San Diego. This is a very small price to pay. And he's going to be over with very soon.
0: The White House said the president was clearly stating that U.S. cities would have been threatened if a nuclear Iran hadn't been stopped. Co-host Emily Campagno on Fox's The Five was even more blunt.
24: How is it and why is it that everyone takes everything Donald Trump seriously? He's never allowed to make a joke.
0: There is definitely no joking by Democrats in the Golden State.
25: This is not only madness, this is dangerous and it's deranged.
0: Governor Gavin Newsom used his social media feed to ponder the absence of objections from top congressional Republicans. A former Republican House member, Charlie Dent of Pennsylvania, told MS Now the comment will hurt.
26: There are Republicans who represent the San Diego and Los Angeles areas and candidates running there as well, who have to answer for this. I can assure you they'd rather be talking about things other than President of the United States suggesting that their cities be taken out.
0: One of them, San Diego area GOP House candidate Jim Desmond, said he vehemently disagrees with Trump, adding that no American city is expendable and no American family should be treated as collateral damage. Lawyers for the former Olympic athlete who was arrested for damaging the Lincoln Memorial reflecting pool before the charges were eventually dropped are now calling for a government watchdog to investigate the case. Correspondent Ed Donahue has more.
19: Lawyers for a former Olympian accused of damaging the Lincoln Memorial Reflecting Pool want answers about why the man was charged. The case was dropped against David Hearn after it was determined he was not responsible. Now his lawyers want two government watchdogs to examine what they say was a flawed investigation and prosecution. Meantime, President Trump says the reflecting pool will be filled with water again soon.
3: We went and got rid of all of the old pipes, which we were going to do later during the winter. We did it, and I think it's almost complete from what I understand.
4: Can you go visit again?
3: I'm going to visit.
19: The president repeated his unfounded claims the pool had been vandalized.
3: Well, we had vandalism there, and we have it about as vandal-proof as you could get, but only sick people do that. And we have their pictures, but sick people do that. Yeah, starting, I think they're going to fill it up this week. The reflecting pool is totally complete.
19: The reflecting pool is undergoing a second round of repairs after a first round was botched. Ed Donahue, Washington.
0: It's 16 till. Major media merger, now a done deal. And will the Gulf see its first hurricane of the season? Details on the way on America's Morning News.
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6: 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Student engagement is essential for learning, but gaps remain about how to achieve, measure, and sustain students' interest in the classroom. Although 63% of students agreed that students are highly engaged in school, only 45% of teachers and 51% of principals surveyed agreed with the same statement. Educators disagreed on the top indicators of engagement. 72% of teachers said asking thoughtful questions was the strongest indicator of student engagement, while 54% of superintendents rate performing well on assessments as a top engagement indicator. Also, two-thirds of students said they believe that AI could help them learn faster, yet fewer than half of teachers report using AI themselves to complete tasks. 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

0: This is America's Morning News. I'm Richard Johnson. It's 12 minutes till the hour. Weather across America has all eyes on the Gulf of Mexico, where a developing tropical storm is forecast to gain strength. It's too soon to pinpoint where the worst conditions will occur, but coastal rain could begin Friday, with wind and heavy rainfall spreading farther inland over the weekend. For today, Florida's more immediate concern is repeated rounds of thunderstorms. Downpours could produce several inches of rain with isolated flooding, especially in urban areas. Showers and storms also reach parts of coastal southeast Georgia and far south Texas. Meanwhile, unseasonable heat continues to grip California and the desert southwest. Afternoon temperatures will climb into the 90s and low hundreds, running 15 to 20 degrees above average in the hottest areas. Relief begins along the California coast tomorrow, then reaches inland areas by Friday. By contrast, parts of the Northeast start the day in the 30s with frost and freeze concerns. Most areas stay dry apart from the scattered Rocky Mountain showers and a front reaching the upper Great Lakes later today. That's your weather across America. A bit more now on what well may be the ninth named storm of the hurricane season. Its current track in the Gulf has it making landfall somewhere between Pensacola, Florida, and New Orleans. The storm's expected to become Hurricane Isaias, and the Weather Channel says it's expected to reach Category 2 status by Friday. Florida Governor Ron DeSantis has already signed an executive order declaring a state of emergency for 25 counties. Heavy rains expected along the coast from Texas to Florida and into the southeast after the storm comes ashore sometime late Friday. A major media merger is now complete. Correspondent Julie Walker reports Paramount and Warner Brothers are now one Hollywood giant known as Skydance.
1: It's official. Skydance-owned Paramount has closed its $81 billion takeover of Warner Brothers Discovery. The company's completed the deal Tuesday, ushering in a new Hollywood giant with the now shorter Skydance name. The merger brings two of America's oldest movie-making studios together under one roof, along with HBO Max. Even networks like CNN find themselves under the same umbrella as Paramount Plus and CBS. All of them will come under the helm of billionaire David Ellison and his new co-CEO, Enon Kreiz. That further concentrates power in an industry already run by just a handful of major players. I'm Julie Walker.
0: A former CIA official accused of stealing $40 million in gold bars will soon be heading to prison. Lisa Dwyer reports.
2: A former CIA official has pleaded guilty to abusing his position and government funds for personal gain. Court records reveal that David J. Rush fabricated a classified government program to acquire Florida real estate and gold bars worth millions. He's admitted to wire fraud in a Virginia court. Prosecutors accuse him of lying about his military and academic credentials to justify his actions. Rush allegedly attempted to authorize the release of $100 million from a government contract and used funds to buy luxury properties. Investigators found gold bars, cash, and luxury watches at his home. I'm Lisa Dwyer.
0: Today marks 3 years since Hamas terrorists from Gaza entered southern Israel, killing more than 1,200 people and kidnapping 250 others, and leading to the Israel-Gaza war. While there will be remembrance ceremonies, there will also be protests, including in New York City.

0: where a pro-Palestinian citywide resisting genocide protest will be held in front of City Hall. Several politicians on both sides of the aisle are denouncing that event, including New Jersey Congressman Josh Gottheimer. His social media post says, "Let's be clear. Choosing the third anniversary of October 7 to glorify the barbaric murder of 1,200 people, including Americans, as resistance is deeply offensive and morally bankrupt. In America, we don't glorify terrorists as martyrs." New York City Mayor Zoran Mamdani has not publicly commented on the planned demonstration. In tech news, the White House has named the people who will lead the Artificial Intelligence Task Force. America's Morning News tech correspondent Chuck Palm has more on that story.
1: Last week, I told you about the president wanted the government to stop calling it artificial intelligence and that the order had not yet been signed. Well, he signed it, and now we know who is going to run it. Federal agencies are being told to drop the words artificial intelligence and use superintelligence instead, so AI becomes SI in their official documents. There's also a new task force that goes with it, and they're calling it the Superintelligence Task Force. The president has already named four people to it. John Clayton, who runs national intelligence, is in charge, and he is joined by the chairman of the Federal Trade Commission, the Pentagon's chief technology officer, and the director of the Office of Personnel Management. All four of them report straight to the president. They have 120 days to come back with a report on what this technology can actually do, where the risks are, and what the federal government's own responsibilities ought to be. That means their report is due early next year, and the reason a name change is worth your attention is that the words that the government uses are the words that will end up in the rules. What still gets at me is that those words actually mean something else inside of artificial intelligence, and I think we are not quite there yet. We'll keep an eye on this one for you and get back if they change the rules again. For America's Morning News, I'm Chuck Palm.
0: In sports, the Dodgers have taken a 2-1 lead over the Braves in the National League Division Series with last night's 3-1 victory. Game 4 is today. The other NL Series is also going to Game 4 as the Padres held on for a 4-3 win over Milwaukee, but the Brewers are up 2-1. The American League Series resumed today. White Sox are up 2-0 on Cleveland, while the Rays hold the same advantage over the Yankees. The NBA says it will go it alone in Europe. Plans for a 16-team league will continue after the EuroLeague rejected the NBA's formal offer to merge. And the U.S. soccer team closed out the four-match international break with its fourth win, 1-0 over Canada. It's 7 minutes till. Farewell to another cinema superstar of the 50s and 60s, and another old hit movie is being reimagined on Broadway. This is America's Morning News.
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0: Welcome back to America's Morning News. I'm Rich Johnson. It's 5 minutes till. She was the spy who seduced Cary Grant in North by Northwest.
6: Think how lucky I am to have been seated here.
7: Well, luck had nothing to do with it. I tipped the steward $5 to seat you here if you should come in.
0: And she was the tortured girlfriend of Marlon Brando in On the Waterfront.
7: It's not a spark of sentiment or romance or human kindness in your whole body.
0: Pale, willowy, statuesque, classy were some of the many adjectives used to describe Eva Marie Saint, the actress who turned down as many great roles as she accepted, and turned heads when, very pregnant, she accepted the Oscar for Best Supporting Actress for On the Waterfront in 1954.
8: Thank you. I'm so excited I may have the baby right here, and I did the day after.
0: That's Saint speaking in 2018. She held her own with the superstars of the day, including Bob Hope, Paul Newman, and Gregory Peck. Later, she shifted to TV and worked well into her 90s. Eva Marie Saint died Tuesday at her home in Los Angeles. She was 102. Aladdin, The Lion King, Frozen, Mean Girls, Legally Blonde, Newsies, Mrs. Doubtfire, Back to the Future, and Rocky. Just some of the movies that later found their way to the lights of Broadway. America's Morning News entertainment reporter Kevin Carr says we can add a new one to that list soon. The late Patrick Swayze's smash hit, Dirty Dancing.
9: Another classic film is making headlines from screen to stage.
10: Hello.
9: Dancing hit theaters in 1987 and became a surprise hit, grossing more than $200 million against a budget of $4.5, making Patrick Swayze and Jennifer Grey household names. Almost 40 years later, this August, Dirty Dancing the musical launched its North America tour. This week, the cast was given some exciting news.
11: You guys have absolutely smashed it. We've loved working with you. I know we've just got to know each other, but we're going the whole mail way to Broadway now.
9: The production is coming to Broadway in February 2027 to the Lena Horne Theater for a limited engagement. Annalise Starzyk and Blake Celestikar will reprise their roles as Baby and Johnny Castle for the Broadway production. Lonnie Price, who played the role of Max Kellerman's grandson in the original film, directs the production based on the book by original author Eleanor Bergstein. Starzyk and Celestikar urge audience members to see the movie first if they haven't already, then get a new experience with the stage production.
12: This is a completely reimagined staging. It's never been seen before.
13: Definitely watch the movie so you can experience it, but then come to the show so you can feel it.
9: Tickets to Dirty Dancing the musical on Broadway go on sale this Friday. I'm entertainment reporter Kevin Carr for America's Morning News.
0: 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The executive producer is Jeff McKay. I'm Rich Johnson, and this is America's Morning News.
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16: From ABC News, I'm Sherry Preston. Israel is today marking the three-year anniversary of the October 7th Hamas-led attacks that killed 1,200 people, hundreds more taken hostage. They are all home now. The retaliatory strikes by Israel effectively leveling Gaza and killing more than 74,000 Palestinians, according to the Gaza Health Ministry. In France, protests that started against school funding have spread across the country. ABC's Tom Soufi-Burridge is there.
17: Protesters have been setting bins on fire, barricading areas, and sometimes the police have just been charging at the protesters to kind of clear them out. You know, that hundreds of people have been injured, both police and students. We spoke to a guy called Kenny. He said that education is the driving force here, and that is why he says they're going to keep on protesting. But he also was keen to talk about what he says is a heavy-handed approach by the police and something he says is part of a wider problem.
16: Families of September 11th victims will ask a federal appeals court today to order the government to release documents they say tie Saudi Arabia to the plot to hijack airplanes and crash them. At this year's 9/11 commemoration in New York, several family members openly faulted the U.S. government for keeping those materials secret. A week after her failed execution, convicted killer Krista Pike is awake and talking in Tennessee.
18: Her lawyer saying in part in a statement that against all odds, Krista Pike is conscious, speaking, and continues to receive critical medical care. Despite the severe damage she endured to her arms, she's still handcuffed and shackled to the bed. Adding they are grateful to the first responders and medical team who, quote, treated Krista like a human and provided exceptional care to her.
16: That's ABC's Faith Abube. Pike sentenced to death for torturing and killing another teenager in 1995. In Milwaukee, a 23-year-old woman faces felony charges after allegedly faking her way into a high school, posing as a substitute, then swearing at students. You're listening to ABC News.
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16: Some Democrats still angry over President Trump's comments this week at a rally on Iran, potentially bombing Los Angeles or San Diego. Javier Becerra is running for governor of California.
25: You're talking 13, 14 million people who live in L.A. area, San Diego area. And Donald Trump, in jest or not, says go ahead and bomb them. That to me is not leadership.
16: White House Communications Director Stephen Chung calls it a, quote, media freakout not rooted in reality. New details about the Russian scientist who recently died after working in an anti-plague laboratory in Siberia.
26: ABC News has learned the State Department is preparing a formal complaint with Russia, seeking more details about what happened inside the facility. The World Health Organization says Russian authorities maintain a worker died of severe pneumonia, not the plague. But the agency says it's also seeking more information after reports of a second employee suffering from pneumonia of an undetermined cause.
16: ABC's Melissa Adan. Tropical depression Isaias strengthening as it moves through the Gulf toward the Florida Panhandle. The National Guard has been put on standby and people have been told to prepare for landfall possibly in the next 72 hours. It's tough to afford a Gucci when you can't afford gas. Luxury brands seeing less spending. New numbers from Citi show credit card spending on luxuries fell for a third consecutive month in September. Sherry Preston, ABC News.
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1: Today's federal newscast. The Social Security Administration is ending the use of alternative work schedules for all employees. In a message to employees on October 5th, Florence Felix Lawson, SSA's Chief Human Capital Officer, says starting November 16th, all alternative work schedules will terminate and all employees will transition to a standard 5-day work week. Veterans Affairs has scored a win in a lawsuit challenging the termination of its collective bargaining agreement.
2: A federal appeals court has granted the VA's request to pause a district court judge's preliminary injunction from August. That injunction had ordered the agency to recognize its contract with the American Federation of Government Employees while litigation continued. A three-judge panel said the VA would likely succeed in its argument that the August order exceeded the district court's jurisdiction. While a March injunction remains in effect, the appeals court's stay decision means the VA is no longer required to recognize its agreement with AFGE following its expiration date in early August. Drew Friedman, Federal News Network.
1: And leading labor unions are throwing their support behind a provision in the Senate version of the annual defense policy bill that seeks to prohibit the Pentagon from contracting with companies that engage in stock buybacks. In a letter to the House and Senate Armed Services Committee, the unions urged lawmakers to oppose attempts to strip the amendment from the NDAA and keep it in the final bill. Find these stories and more at federalnewsnetwork.com. I'm Eric White.
4: And now, the Federal Drive with Terry Gertz. 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
5: Welcome to the Federal Drive on Federal News Network. It's Wednesday, October 7th. I'm your host, Terry Gertin, and I'm glad you're here. Nuclear power is expanding around the world. Coming up on this hour of the Federal Drive, we'll examine the challenges that poses for regulators, what the United States is learning from its international partners, and how efforts to update decades-old nuclear regulations are moving forward. Those stories and much more ahead during this hour of the Federal Drive. We begin with this. The Navy doesn't have an innovation problem, it has an adoption problem. For years, the service couldn't keep pace with rapid technology advances, but in recent years, it has managed to transform itself into a more agile organization. For more on that transformation, Federal News Network's Anastasia Obis spoke with Lauren Nelson, the Senior Vice President and Research Director at Forrester, and Justin Finelli, the Chief Technology Officer for the Department of the Navy. The
6: line you quoted was pulled from the Atlantic Council report a few years ago. And so the specific line was, America doesn't have an innovation problem. America is awesome at innovation. But at the time, DOD had an innovation adoption problem. And to your point, more of those problems are common than they are unique. What we found was everyone was struggling with contracting. That we have, specifically in the Department of Navy, about 450 program offices. They were loosely under program executive offices. So layers of organization, some overlaps, a lot of things that were happening. To your point, that was happening in the other military departments and the other services. And what we found as a part of this study and kind of beyond is this is a common problem, not even just across public sector, but increasingly across private sector. And one of the drivers there was there are more tools, options, leap aheads available, but it's just a processing problem. And so to show my age, if anyone remembers Lucy in the chocolate factory, there's just so much capability coming out of the chute that if you don't have a funnel or a good set of tools for processing that, you're just kind of getting hit by wave after wave. And so that was certainly happening to us in the Department of Navy, and that was kind of the basis of the problem. But when we decomposed and we rolled it back, root causes, there were only a handful. And so we took an axe to some of those trees and carved up something that I think is working a lot better right now.
7: That reference is timeless. Lauren, anything to add? I love a lot of the ways that we're framing this, especially this idea of, we've talked about it for a long time, agile financing. So we talk a lot about DevSecOps, DevOps. How do you move faster? How do you innovate faster in organizations? But there's things that slow that process down. And oftentimes the conversations around the tech that slows that down are the people or, you know, the need or that idea of approvals and being able to do that. But I think this really puts a very interesting element about the just the finance side of things and how limiting it can be on how we innovate and the pace in which we innovate. And how do we rethink those processes? I remember talking to a private sector group that was talking about struggles in just basing on automating server orchestration. And they were struggling with that process because they had 96 steps to provision a virtual server. Unless you rethink that process, you're going to be very unsuccessful at implementing the tech. And so I think that's what really stands out in this story is this idea of rethinking the process and what that barrier actually is so that you can then free up innovation. So I think this echoes very well, and I agree it is very much the case in public sector, but I see these issues all the time in the private sector as well.
6: There are two parts of that that I think will ring true to probably almost anyone who's listening. One is we didn't always have enough data to make better decisions. We had more data than we were using, but we didn't always have enough or the right data and kind of our arms around it. Making data-driven decisions is as helpful as it sounds, but we're finally doing it. And the second one is, they used to call it starting with the end in mind, ultimately just an outcomes focus, return on investment anywhere in government, even if we can do it, anyone can do it. And so this comes down to, for my mind, we were doing a lot of risk avoidance, but that's playing not to lose. Playing to win is more of a portfolio management game. And we've shifted to portfolios, but what we did was we practiced all of the steps with piloting, with divesting, with these tools, so that when it came time to scale out a portfolio process, we already had time in the ring.
7: And I love that. We love exploring new things and innovating, but there's another side of innovation, which is you only have so many dollars. If you're not shutting things down, if you're not divesting and having a process in which you stop innovation that's not working, you're not going to have anything left to innovate with. You're not going to have the time, the cycles, the resources to do that. So I think that's an important piece of this within the innovation cycle that immediately stood out when we were hearing their story, which is this idea of you got to have a thing that actually turns innovation off too if it's not working. Otherwise, you're not going to have the resources you need to do new innovation that's going to be effective. And we're seeing, you know, if there is a theme for 2026, it is there are so many different ways that we could spend our money with AI. What is going to generate real value and real outcomes? And so at the start of every single case study you see this year is that story about what are the outcomes, what is being achieved, and how do you narrow and hone in that focus in order to drive that? So I think this story is becoming increasingly relevant.
0: We'll talk a lot more about rethinking this entire process, but I wanted to focus on what's changed. Could you maybe highlight what's Navy doing differently today that it wasn't doing 3 or 4 years ago? You describe in this case study embracing the adapt and adopt strategy. Talk about what that entails, what it looks like in practice.
6: Totally. So we can talk kind of like processes or what we're doing differently. I think as important, if not more, is like the results and how they're speaking for themselves. And so I guess first piece is we recognized that that talking about it is not doing it. And so we've embraced learning by doing. That's a culture that's increasingly permeated. One of the ways that's happened organizationally is we have a rapid capabilities office and rapid capability cells in each of the portfolios. For that matter, instead of those program executive offices that we talked about, 20 of them, we now have 10 portfolios for the whole department. Those are funnels that are using portfolio management tools with a single accountable official on top so that we can make it a clearer path to in and a clearer path to out. I don't think anyone would have described government buying that way before. And so what that has looked like in practice is, hey, when we started working with Shield AI, they were selling to special operations teams in kind of limited quantities, us using them to say, hey, what is an apples to apples bet? How does this compare to other UAVs? Oh, it is the lower end cost, but similar performance to this UAV for these missions. Okay, now we're doing data-driven use case specific comparisons, apples to oranges, and we can make trade-offs. And portfolio management's all about trade-offs. And so we have the framing to do that. Another example is on ships. Ships are in some ways big floating data centers, but those data centers are new. And so we have a lot of capability that we'd ultimately like to divest or recycle.
5: That's Navy's Chief Technology Officer, Justin Finelli, and Forrester's Senior Vice President and Research Director, Lauren Nelson, speaking with Federal News Network's Anastasia Obis. You can find her full story at federalnewsnetwork.com. Up next, the world is building more nuclear power plants at the same time geopolitical tensions are growing. Keeping those two trends from colliding has become one of the biggest challenges facing nuclear regulators. This is the Federal Drive with Terry Girton on Federal News Network.
1: On today's Federal Newscast, processing times for federal retirement applications are speeding up. In September, it took the Office of Personnel Management an average of 56 days to finalize a federal retirement claim. That's about 2 weeks faster than the average processing speed for August. The retirement claims backlog has also fallen to about 8,800 total pending applications. Military doctors have new guidelines for treating women going through perimenopause and menopause. Hormone therapies are available for symptoms like hot flashes and night sweats, according to joint guidance issued by DOD and Veterans Affairs. Estrogen can also treat unwanted menopause symptoms in breast cancer survivors. The guidelines talk about non-hormonal options as well. And the Defense Department could begin tracking suicides across its civilian workforce. A proposal on Capitol Hill would require DOD to collect data on those civilian deaths like it does for troops. It would also update the department's definition of a suicide cluster and make DOD report any civilian clusters. Lawmakers are considering the change after five people died in 5 weeks while supporting military cyber missions at Fort Meade, Maryland. One congresswoman also wants to make it easier to transfer professional licenses so mental health workers can practice in-state and on-base. Find these stories and more at federalnewsnetwork.com. I'm Eric White.
3: 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Federal News Network. 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
5: Welcome back to the Federal Drive with Terry Girton on Federal News Network. Countries around the world are expanding their nuclear ambitions. That is putting new pressure on the systems designed to keep reactors safe and maintain public confidence. Here with a first-hand look at that discussion is Mr. Ho Ni, Chairman of the U.S. Nuclear Regulatory Commission. Chairman Ni, it is great to have you back on the show. Thanks for joining me.
14: Thank you, Terry. It's great to be here.
5: You have just recently attended the International Atomic Energy Agency General Conference in Vienna. And the last time we spoke, you promised to come back and give us a report. So there's a lot of activity around the world when it comes to nuclear power. What were some of the things that were on the top of the agenda?
14: Yeah, the main things on the agenda were the efforts being undertaken by the United States Nuclear Regulatory Commission to implement regulatory reforms to safely and securely accelerate the deployment of new nuclear technologies and to expand existing capacities. So many countries are interested in what the United States is doing because they have also received a demand signal to pursue regulatory reform so they could accelerate deployment of nuclear in their countries. So, for example, countries like Canada, France, Sweden, the United Kingdom, Japan, and others have asked their regulators to revisit how they are making their regulatory decisions to accelerate the deployment of new nuclear in their countries. So many countries are looking at what the NRC is doing. As you know, President Trump issued an executive order last May that specified immediate reforms in many of the NRC's requirements, which built on the Bipartisan Advance Act that was issued the prior year. So I met with many of my regulatory counterparts, not only in those countries that I listed, but also many other countries around the world, both in Latin and Central America and other parts of Europe and Asia as well, who are, you know, shared with me very specifically that we are looking at all the rules that you are putting in place, these proposed rules, to see how that might influence their approaches. So really the theme was the United States being a leader in nuclear safety regulation. Many countries have already advanced efforts to reform. Finland is another one I should have mentioned as well. They have just recently received a directive from their government to implement reforms by the beginning of next year. So all of these countries that have started reforms or about to start reforms and or reconsidering how they regulate are looking at what the NRC is doing.
5: All of those countries have very different regulatory regimes. Some are more pro-regulation, some are more free market. As they're having this conversation, what is the biggest challenge that they're facing trying to find the right balance between regulatory action and the market's response?
14: So I think the biggest challenge that I see is really how these institutions implement these reforms. So, for example, the United Kingdom, I would say, is the country that is probably the furthest along some of the countries I mentioned earlier in going about their reforms. And I spoke with their head regulator at length, and I've met with him several times in between my visits to Europe to talk about how they are approaching things. And similar to what's happening at the NRC, the United Kingdom's Office of Nuclear Regulation, they are looking at this culture change within their agency, which is very similar to what we are doing here at the NRC. As you know, I mentioned the last time we met that the NRC is now an enabling regulator. This is something that was introduced in the Advance Act, where our mission now emphasizes enabling alongside our core safety mission. And when you think about enabling is the principled application of our regulatory authorities to achieve a larger national goal. And if you look at what NRC is doing with being an enabling regulator, what that means in practice is aligning our requirements with actual risks and operational needs. It means adapting our regulatory frameworks for new technologies, not force-fitting new technologies into old frameworks that are no longer fit for purpose. And it also means adding regulatory flexibility where safety is maintained. So that's how we have internalized this. And in part of that, it really requires a culture change in how we approach our work. So my counterpart from the United Kingdom is undergoing the same effort in the Office of Nuclear Regulation in the United Kingdom. So we spent a lot of time talking about how we're developing our leaders to lead, you know, the safety mission with this new enabling mindset, and how to bring more of the workforce along, right? We talked about how there are many of our staff that are on board with this new way of doing things to support the needs of our respective countries. But then on the opposite end of the spectrum, you have, you know, some staff that are very resistant to some of the changes. You know, we've been doing things for decades the same way. Why are we changing? And then you have this large portion of the workforce in the middle that is perhaps undecided or need to learn more about the direction of the agency. So it really presents a challenge from an organizational leadership perspective for our respective regulatory agencies to advance these changes successfully.
5: Mr. Honi is chairman of the Nuclear Regulatory Commission. It sounds like you feel pretty comfortable that the international collaboration here is strong and that the United States is continuing to play a leadership role in terms of setting standards or teaching other countries how we're setting standards. Are there places where you walked away saying, I really learned from someone else? Are there places where they're advancing some technique or process that we ought to think about here in the U.S.?
14: And I feel that the specifics of what some countries are doing, like I said, the U.S. is kind of further along the change journey than other countries. So I haven't seen anything specific, but I'm open to that. Like if countries like Finland, as I mentioned, they were given a directive to have new rules put in place by the beginning of next year. I already had a one-on-one discussion with my counterpart for the Finnish Regulatory Authority several weeks ago to understand how they were approaching it. There very well may be ideas that they have that the U.S. can borrow from. And one area that I would share with you is management of nuclear waste, particularly high-level waste and spent nuclear fuel. So the situation in the United States for a long time was centered around Yucca Mountain, and that project has been basically stalled because of the political aspects related to Yucca Mountain. But other countries around the world, Finland, Sweden, France, Spain, and others, have identified frameworks for high-level waste and spent fuel storage that work. So that is certainly an area where the United States can benefit from that. Now, separately, we have taken steps in coordination with the Department of Energy and the development of these nuclear life cycle innovation campuses that do address the back end of the fuel cycle. So I feel like we are on a path to move forward to provide a solution that is basically through a process of consensus where states would volunteer to host something that may be similar to what Yucca Mountain would have provided for the United States of America. But we can really learn from the experience of our other regulatory counterparts that have already put in place regulatory frameworks and, in fact, have licensed high-level waste repositories, which was the case in Finland. They just issued a license for their deep geologic repository about a month or so ago.
5: Mr. Honi is chairman of the Nuclear Regulatory Commission. You can hear more of our conversation about how the United States is adapting our own nuclear regulatory regime coming up next. We'll post this interview at federalnewsnetwork.com/Federal Drive. 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
15: On today's Federal Newscast, the Social Security Administration is ending the use of alternative work schedules for all employees. In a message to employees on October 5th, Florence Felix Lawson, SSA's Chief Human Capital Officer, says starting November 16th, all alternative work schedules will terminate and all employees will transition to a standard 5-day work week. Veterans Affairs has scored a win in a lawsuit challenging the termination of its collective bargaining agreement.
2: A federal appeals court has granted the VA's request to pause a district court judge's preliminary injunction from August. That injunction had ordered the agency to recognize its contract with the American Federation of Government Employees while litigation continued. A 3-judge panel said the VA would likely succeed in its argument that the August order exceeded the district court's jurisdiction. While a March injunction remains in effect, the appeals court's stay decision means the VA is no longer required to recognize its agreement with AFGE following its expiration date in early August. Drew Friedman, Federal News Network.
1: And leading labor unions are throwing their support behind a provision in the Senate version of the annual defense policy bill that seeks to prohibit the Pentagon from contracting with companies that engage in stock buybacks. In a letter to the House and Senate Armed Services Committee, the unions urged lawmakers to oppose attempts to strip the amendment from the NDAA and keep it in the final bill. Find these stories and more at federalnewsnetwork.com. I'm Eric White.
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21: 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Two academies, one fierce rivalry, and a rematch you don't want to miss. Last year, the Merchant Marine Academy edged the Coast Guard Academy 39-38 in a small college thriller for the ages. ESPN ranked it number 69 among the top college football games of 2025. Now, the U.S. Coast Guard Academy and Merchant Marine Academy clash again in the Secretary's Cup. November 14th at 1 p.m. at Audi Field in Washington, D.C. Tickets start at just $38, with special on-site activities adding to the game day fun. Getting game day ready? 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
5: Welcome back to the Federal Drive with Terry Girton on Federal News Network. As nuclear technology evolves, countries are looking to one another for new approaches to oversight and safety. That raises questions about where the United States still leads and where it is learning from others. I'll discuss those changes as I continue my conversation with Ho Ni, Chairman of the Nuclear Regulatory Commission. Let's talk about some of the other nuclear power topics we hear here on the Federal Drive. The Defense Department, for example, is pursuing small nuclear reactors to make military bases self-sustaining when it comes to power generation. We've had stories about nuclear reactors on the moon to power space-based exploration. Yes. Now that you're back from this international conference, what's at the top of your to-do list? What is really a high priority for the NRC?
14: One thing I do want to say, because you mentioned those points, and I will address the priorities, I would love your listeners to hear, certainly from me, as well as, you know, to understand what is happening in the federal government when it comes to nuclear energy right now. This is a very deliberate and coordinated approach that has been set by the administration, the Trump administration, to really reestablish the United States as a global leader in nuclear energy. So it's a coordinated effort where you have the Department of Energy investing in the industrial base around the entire nuclear fuel cycle, front end to back end, right? And the Nuclear Regulatory Commission making the licensing frameworks for that industrial base to be possible. Two agencies working in their own lanes, right? We, NRC remains a technically independent regulator with its safety decisions. DOE is doing the development and promotional activities. We are each in our own lanes heading to the same destination of America leading the world in nuclear energy. And you're seeing the same thing with NASA. They're using, you know, they have goals to get onto the South Pole of the moon using nuclear technologies, you know, to advance American interests. So this is a really amazing story of a deliberate and coordinated effort that has been initiated by this administration to have America lead the world in nuclear energy around many different facets. So my focus moving forward right now is to ensure the durability of these reforms that we've made, that they can be executed, you know, once these final rules are put in place, because it's one thing to develop the frameworks, but if America, if the NRC cannot deliver safety decisions that are credible, predictable, and timely under these new frameworks, then the reforms are really meaningless. So I have set as a priority for establishing leadership and operational excellence in this agency, for us to operate under a very clear and structured and disciplined management model, very similar to what you see in a high-performing private sector organization, so that our leaders lead consistently, we're able to set the direction that we're headed in, we operate with high standards for performance, we foster teamwork and accountability in how we do our work, and we have ownership for the result. So that's something that NRC always had some room to grow in, and as chairman of this agency now, we have launched a framework, what we call the LEAD model, for leadership, excellence, accountability, and discipline in how we do business. So my focus really is aimed at ensuring the sustainability and long-term performance of our agency, you know, with all these new reforms that we've made.
5: It sounds like that will keep you busy.
14: Yes, it definitely will. But I have to highlight the incredible work of this agency, from the leadership we have, from the most senior career officials all the way down to the working level. This agency is really an incredible agency. The dedication, the competence, and the commitment that this workforce demonstrates day in, day out through this very intense period of regulatory reform is something that I really would love your listeners to appreciate about how much great work is happening by these dedicated civil servants at the Nuclear Regulatory Commission.
5: To that point about regulatory reform, you know, our earlier conversation a couple months ago started with the ALARA rule and the potential change there. The comment period is over for that. Did you find that you got a lot of response? How are you moving out forward on that one?
14: We did. We have received a significant response on that ALARA rulemaking, and I really appreciate the opportunity to bring some clarity about what is actually happening with that rule. So where we are, the comment period closed on August 31st. We are going through the process of evaluating every single comment that we had received to determine whether or not we may need to make changes to what we have proposed. Again, when I talk about the dedication of the staff, think about this. We received, I think, well over 1,000, if not closer to 2,000 individual comments on that rule. And many of these comments are multiple pages long, if not, you know, tens to even sometimes 100 pages worth of commentary on these rules. So the NRC staff, they are pushing through long days, nights, and weekends in resolving these comments and providing, you know, they will provide a final rule to the commission toward the middle of November, so that we will have the opportunity, the five commissioners will have the opportunity to weigh in on the final rule. And we're aiming toward publishing that final rule sometime early next year in the February timeframe is our current schedule.
5: Going back to your theme that you mentioned up front, the NRC as an enabling regulator, are there other rules on your agenda that you're looking to modify?
14: Well, I know we have limited time here, but we have prepared around 28 draft rules for revisions under the executive order, and they run around the entire nuclear fuel cycle from the front end to back end. Like just a few examples, you know, we are putting in more predictable licensing frameworks for uranium mining, uranium enrichment. We've proposed a framework for reprocessing spent nuclear fuel. We've introduced a very specific rule for high volume licensing of micro reactor technologies. These are reactors that are much, much smaller than the large scale reactors that are operating today that have much lower risk profiles, you know, much lower, you know, smaller cores and obviously smaller power outputs. But we have a proposed licensing framework for high volume licensing of those reactors, which are being looked at by our military. Right, to deploy reliable power to our servicemen and women in the military. So we have a rule for that. We have introduced new components to our existing regulations for reactors that provide greater flexibility and a more focused approach on safety in recognition of the actual risks based on all the experience we've accumulated over decades of our current reactor rules. Because think about this, Terry. Many of the rules that are on the books today for our reactors that are operating today were developed in the 1950s and 60s when we didn't know as much as we know now. So what we've done is taken the opportunity to reflect on the decades of operational experience as well as the more sophisticated modeling and analytical tools to build those into our requirements to align them with the actual risks that these technologies present today. So it really, you know, will help us focus on what's most important, the safety. And on the back end, as I mentioned, we've put in place some proposed frameworks for managing all different types of waste. And it doesn't really end with just reactors or waste or the front end of the fuel cycle. We have put in place or proposed streamlining to enable more innovative medical uses of nuclear materials as well, because there's a lot of things happening with medical, whether it's diagnostic or therapeutic treatments, new technologies. We're putting in more modern frameworks to help the medical sector innovate as well with new uses of materials. Our approach also extends to transportation of these types of nuclear materials as well as, you know, waste packages and even these micro reactors. So it's just it really is the most comprehensive period of regulatory reform in nearly 50 years of our agency's history.
5: Mr. Honey is chair of the Nuclear Regulatory Commission. Thank you so much for joining me today, for walking us through all of this, and for sharing what's on your agenda. This is exciting times.
14: Thank you, Terry. I'm happy to be here.
5: We'll post this interview at federalnewsnetwork.com/Federal Drive. Subscribe to the Federal Drive wherever you get your podcasts. Coming up next, I'll talk to industry experts about whether one of the longest standing radiation standards still fits the realities of today's nuclear industry. This is the Federal Drive with Terry Gerton on Federal News Network.
16: Today's federal newscast, the FBI is blaming a contractor for missing a software patch that led to the Shiny Hunters hack. Brett Leatherman, assistant director for the FBI's cyber division, says the Bureau removed the contractor after determining the incident occurred due to their failure to implement a known security patch. The FBI did not name the contractor, but multiple news reports say the individual worked for Accenture. The Transportation Security Administration's top official explains the controversial decision to take chairs away from TSA officers. Federal News Network's Justin Doubleday has the details.
19: TSA Administrator David Cummins says the decision to require officers that check IDs at airports to stand comes down to hospitality. Speaking at an airport security conference in Arlington, Virginia on Tuesday, Cummins said the move is about elevating the traveler experience, comparing it to how retail workers stand at store entrances. He said it's part of TSA's focus on customer service under its new Horizon 25 strategy. Cummins said TSA will also evaluate airport teams on their customer service approach. Justin Doubleday, Federal News Network.
16: And a new bill seeks to strengthen the nation's cybersecurity workforce and readiness. The Cyber Centers of Excellence Partnership Act would create a partnership between the Defense Department and universities designated by the National Security Agency as National Centers of Academic Excellence in Cybersecurity. Find these stories and more at federalnewsnetwork.com. I'm Eric White.
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0: taking another look at assumptions that have guided radiation protection for decades. The public comment period has closed on the NRC's proposal to eliminate the ALARA standard while keeping existing exposure limits in place. For what happens next, I'm joined by Andrew Auverbach and Tom Doherty, partners at Womble Bond Dickinson. Tom and Andrew, it's great to have you both. Thank you so much for joining me.
1: Thank you. We're happy to be with you.
0: Tom, we have talked about the ALARA regulation a couple of times on this show, but I want to bring it back up here. The NRC is proposing to eliminate the requirement that radiation exposure be kept as low as reasonably achievable ALARA, while keeping dose limits in place. What exactly is the problem that the NRC is trying to address?
1: Terry, I don't think the problem is the dose limits themselves that you just referred to. I think rather it's a regulatory challenge that the NRC is trying to adjust or address, I should say. I think it's more of an issue that ALARA and how it has evolved in its application over the decades leads to subjectivity, potential for over-conservatism in its application, all of which leads to increased compliance costs for the licensee.
0: It sounds like it might also just make it harder to grade or inspect, right?
1: Correct. As you mentioned, ALARA stands for as low as reasonably achievable. Built into the very acronym, reasonably achievable raises the question of what is reasonable, what is reasonably achievable.
0: Andrew, ALARA emerged in a very different era of nuclear technology and radiation science. When you look at today's reactors and monitoring capabilities and even operating experience, how has the industry moved on past the requirements that originally shaped the rule?
2: Terry, I think that's right. ALARA was originally designed back in the days when people walked around with clipboards in order to measure dose. That's no longer the case. And the original rule assumed the industry needed the agency needed a heavy administrative hammer to force companies to keep doses low because we couldn't see radiation in real time. Today, technology minimizes the exposure, and as a consequence, the industry has largely outgrown the paperwork because the technology itself inherently institutionalizes safety.
0: With that in mind, Tom, let me come back to you. Existing nuclear plants, though, that were built when the ALARA regulation was early on, have built decades of programs around compliance here. So would a change like this matter more to advanced reactors and newer technologies or to facilities that are already operating?
1: I think as a practical matter, you're going to see more impact with the advanced reactor developers, the new reactor technologies. Again, assuming that the rule goes through as presently proposed. The reality is that the existing commercial nuclear power plants and other licensed facilities around the country all have very mature, well-established radiation protection programs that really underlie their safety culture and their operational procedures. The NRC has made it clear that they don't expect that any of the existing reactors and licensees are going to have to change their programs as a result of this rulemaking, because those programs would already comply with what this rulemaking would require. They might see easier compliance measures, reduction in some compliance costs, but it will probably be largely business as usual for those organizations. It's the advanced reactor developers, the new technologies, where they don't have historical practices, they don't have this operational baseline to build upon. They're starting from scratch. And in that sense, they have many decisions to make in terms of their designs, their operating procedures. So figuring out what ALARA would require as presently constituted is more of a challenge for them as compared to the flexibility and the determinant nature that the NRC is proposing through its rulemaking, where the reactor developers will be able to look at a particular issue and know whether they meet the dose limit or not, and what the required radiation protection

0: prevention measures are for a particular dose limit. So it provides more flexibility for them in that they can craft their radiation protection protocols to meet the NRC's requirements and the realities of their new technology without having to do things exactly the same way that have been done for decades in settings that are of a completely different design.
1: Andrew Auverbach and Tom Doherty are partners at Wambelbond Dickinson. Andrew, let me come back to you. From a technical perspective, if this proposal passes and it relies more heavily on objective dose limits and less on judgments about what's reasonably achievable, as we talked about earlier, how does that change the way that NRC inspections and enforcement are carried out? Tom's just talked to us about what it might mean on the ground for the operators, but how will it change for NRC?
2: Right now, an inspector can penalize a plant or insist on additional steps to reduce dose simply because they feel that their radiation dose could be just a tiny bit lower, which creates a moving target based on potentially personal opinion. And that's not to denigrate the NRC inspectors or to somehow suggest that they have an agenda. But nonetheless, engineering judgment is just that. It is a potentially subjective interpretation that licensees will not be able necessarily to predict. By shifting to objective dose limits, we're putting a transparent rule book in place. If a plant stays below the strict scientifically backed numbers, they're compliant. It takes the guesswork out of enforcement and allows inspectors to focus on real physical safety rather than complying with the determination of a single inspector in a single place in a single region.
1: And Tom, let me come back to you. As regulators and industry representatives and radiation safety professionals have been commenting on this proposal, what issues seem to be getting the most serious discussion?
0: You asked about which issues seem to be getting the most serious discussion. I think it's not so much specific issues as it is overall approaches that are being advocated by the commentators throughout the industry and throughout the public. If you sort of take a look at the thousands of pages of comments that have been filed, I think the issues all tend to group themselves into three approaches. One approach is keep ALARA essentially as it is, that it has served the industry and the public well for decades. It plays a valuable role in public health and safety, and therefore let's not get rid of it, but let's improve upon it. I think the observation there is ALARA itself isn't the problem. It's how it's been implemented, and that the solution is to provide better guidance with regard to the regulations and the enforcement of ALARA, as opposed to just leaving it to the subjectivity that Andrew was describing. I think the other extreme in terms of the approach is address the dose limits themselves. There are some commentators who have suggested that we need to revisit the very dose limits that the NRC has said, you know, we're keeping those in place, and that we should really address the linear no threshold approach and the numerical dose limits. I agree with what the NRC has said, that the science really isn't conclusive yet, especially at the low dose levels. And I think the NRC is being prudent by saying we're not ready to make those changes. Instead, we're seeing the third approach, which is essentially the middle of the road that the NRC is advocating in the rulemaking, which is keep the limits, keep the dose limits that have been in place for years, but replace those open-ended, subjective ALARA judgments that Andrew was referring to with more specificity, more guidance as to what is expected of licensees, so that we're no longer addressing this question of when is enough enough? Could you have possibly done more? And does it really even make sense to do more to achieve an incrementally smaller reduction as compared to what the cost associated with that might be? So I think the NRC has picked a middle of the road as compared to the other two approaches that we're seeing the comments fall into.
1: And Andrew, you've worked with the ALARA standard in practice. Do these proposed changes align with the implementation and inspection challenges that you've seen and experienced over the years?
2: I think they do. And it's really a classic case of trade-offs. If you look at it from the industry's perspective, it makes a massive difference by turning subjective inspections into predictable black and white math. And it gives advanced reactor developers a clear rule book instead of a moving target. But critics also might point out that the financial savings are somewhat microscopic and that the rule won't necessarily create efficiencies. It just creates old paperwork for new math, all while risking a massive potential legal battle in federal court. The one thing I just want to add, too, is that, as I said before, in the lion's share of situations, the licensees themselves are nowhere near the dose limits. And what Tom was referring to about the middle approach is implementing a graded approach for the NRC, where when there does come a situation where a anticipated course of action might implicate dose limits, then we have to go through additional cost-benefit analysis. So in those situations where safety is potentially implicated, then there are more requirements. And that's really a middle-of-the-road approach.
1: Andrew Averbach and Tom Dougherty are partners at Womblebond Dickinson. Thank you both for joining me today. Really appreciate this discussion.
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1: 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Up next, the top national headlines from ABC News and the Federal Newscast. I'm Terry Girton. 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
9: From ABC News, I'm Sherry Preston. Israel marking 3 years since the Hamas-led October 7th attacks that killed more than 1,200 people, another 200 taken hostage. Outside the Israeli Parliament building in Jerusalem today, Lord Levy came to commemorate it.
10: We came here this morning at 6:29 a.m. to remember the massacre that happened and to the country that was shaken like an earthquake, like a volcano. and we are still trying to recover.
9: She was there calling for change in the upcoming Israeli elections. Israel's retaliation bombings effectively leveled Gaza and led to more than 74,000 Palestinian deaths. Growing concern about the mysterious death of a researcher at an anti-plague lab in Siberia. Federal officials want more information.
11: Under a global health pact, countries have 24 hours to report anything that could become an international emergency. Russia yesterday told the World Health Organization the 28-year-old died of pneumonia, that her illness looked like an ordinary respiratory virus, and that no plague was found. The WHO wrote back asking what caused her pneumonia. And overnight, it was still waiting for the answer.
9: ABC's Hannah Patah. The sleepy Atlantic hurricane season's about to get a wake-up call.
12: Overnight, Tropical Depression 9 crossed the wind speed threshold to become Tropical Storm Isaias. Forecasters expect it to strengthen further as it moves north through the Gulf toward the Florida Panhandle.
13: Be prepared. Don't let this catch you.
12: Travis Tompkins is an emergency response manager in Escambia County and is urging residents to
13: talk to your neighbors, look out for them, because they might be the ones helping you.
12: The current forecast has Isaias crossing the Florida-Alabama border early Saturday morning as a Category 2 hurricane. Jim Ryan, ABC News.
9: Lawyers for convicted killer Krista Pike in Tennessee say she is awake and talking following the state attempted execution last week. Pike survived two doses of phenobarbital meant to kill her. You're listening to ABC News.
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9: Student protests continue across France. Thousands of people, most of them students, calling on the French government to spend more on schools. ABC's Tom-Sophie Burridge with more on the destruction.
20: Protesters have been setting bins on fire, barricading areas, and sometimes the police have just been charging at the protesters to kind of clear them out. You know, that hundreds of people have been injured, both police and students.
9: Prime Minister Emmanuel Macron will deliver a speech today regarding the tense political situation. Nobel Prize in Chemistry handed out to two scientists studying molecules that appear alike but are not identical. Their research has been instrumental in helping to develop many modern medicines that wouldn't have been possible without their discoveries. New developments in the battle over Dolly Parton's estate just as her new hotel opens in Nashville.
21: Parton's nephew, Brian Seaver, who previously served as her head of security, is now accused of barricading his home to avoid being served with a lawsuit from Parton's estate. Seaver was the family member who officially announced Parton's death in August. Parton's estate is suing him, accusing him of threatening lawyers, business partners, and employees. At one point, warning he could destroy the entire brand unless he was paid.
9: That's ABC's Sophie Flay. The new court filings say three attempts were made to deliver court documents to Seaver. However, barbed wire and caution tape was blocking the stairs leading to his front door. Sherry Preston, ABC News.
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22: Today's federal newscast. The Social Security Administration is ending the use of alternative work schedules for all employees. In a message to employees on October 5th, Florence Felix Lawson, SSA's Chief Human Capital Officer, says starting November 16th, all alternative work schedules will terminate and all employees will transition to a standard five-day work week. Veterans Affairs has scored a win in a lawsuit challenging the termination of its collective bargaining agreement.
0: A federal appeals court has granted the VA's request to pause a district court judge's preliminary injunction from August. That injunction had ordered the agency to recognize its contract with the American Federation of Government Employees while litigation continued. A three-judge panel said the VA would likely succeed in its argument that the August order exceeded the district court's jurisdiction. While a March injunction remains in effect, the appeals court's stay decision means the VA is no longer required to recognize its agreement with AFGE following its expiration date in early August. Drew Friedman, Federal News Network.
22: And leading labor unions are throwing their support behind a provision in the Senate version of the annual defense policy bill that seeks to prohibit the Pentagon from contracting with companies that engage in stock buybacks. In a letter to the House and Senate Armed Services Committee, the unions urged lawmakers to oppose attempts to strip the amendment from the NDAA and keep it in the final bill. Find these stories and more at federalnewsnetwork.com. I'm Eric White.
1: And now, the Federal Drive with Terry Gerton, sponsored by GEHA.
2: Welcome to the Federal Drive on Federal News Network. It's Wednesday, October 7th. I'm your host, Terry Gerton, and I'm glad you're here. Nuclear power is expanding around the world. Coming up on this hour of the Federal Drive, we'll examine the challenges that poses for regulators, and what the United States is learning from its international partners, and how efforts to update decades-old nuclear regulations are moving forward. Those stories and much more ahead during this hour of the Federal Drive. We begin with this. The Cybersecurity and Infrastructure Security Agency is continuing to offer cyber pay incentives to retain skilled technical staff, but fewer employees will qualify for the program under revised criteria that ties eligibility to job series and performance ratings. That's sparking some concerns that CISA could lose more staff in the near term. For the latest, Federal News Network's Justin Doubleday joins me now. Justin, thanks for being here.
23: Good to be with you, Terry.
2: What is the new policy for CISA's cyber pay incentives?
23: Right. So this program is called the Cybersecurity Retention Incentive. It's been around for about 7 years, but CISA is revising the program so that it narrowly targets the cybersecurity workforce in CISA who are performing, quote, mission critical cybersecurity functions. This policy was laid out in a July memo signed by acting CISA director Nick Anderson. We got a copy of the memo that lays out the changes, and the new criteria went into effect October 1st. And so this is going to affect how employees can get these incentive payments, which can increase their salary by between 10 and 25%. So no small thing for the employees who are getting these incentive payments, and for sure the employees who might lose out on the incentive payments under this new policy, which really narrowly targets cybersecurity work roles and also ties it to performance ratings that employees receive. And actually, the Office of Personnel Management has capped higher performance ratings government-wide, so there's some concern that staff could lose out on the incentive payments because of that.
2: Is this new policy responsive to findings from the Inspector General earlier this year?
23: Yeah, that's right. The Department of Homeland Security Inspector General found that CISA between 2020 and 2024 had been offering the cybersecurity retention incentive far more broadly than originally intended. They did not just restrain the incentive to employees with unusually high or unique cyber qualifications, as was the original intent of the program. And in fact, at one point in 2024, one-third of the agency was receiving some form of the incentive payment. So now, under these new policies, employees must be in one of three cybersecurity-specific job series. They must also spend at least 51% of their time on cyber work duties. And as I mentioned before, the eligibility criteria also requires employees to receive an exceeds expectations or higher rating as part of their annual performance review.
2: So what are the concerns around tying the incentive to performance ratings?
23: Well, since the Office of Personnel Management is now capping higher level performance ratings across government, there is concern that CISA staff who because of those caps, could now have a performance rating that does not meet that new criteria for exceeding expectations and just receives, you know, meets expectations. And therefore, they could lose out on the incentive payments, even if they're meeting all the other criteria, such as job series, such as maintaining cybersecurity certifications and doing most of their work on cybersecurity work duties. And so this has definitely led to some concern. I spoke to both current and former CISA employees who said that the agency has really relied on these incentive payments to keep staff from joining the private sector, where, of course, they could earn much more money. And so there is some concern that, especially because of the new performance ratings, this could put a lot of pressure on supervisors who now have more control or say over whether an employee potentially receives an incentive payment because of this ratings issue.
2: So what is the outlook then for CISA's workforce as this revised incentive program takes shape? Is there concern that people will make a decision to leave the organization because they're no longer eligible for these incentives?
23: That's definitely a big concern. The revised policy went into effect on October 1st. So there are, in fact, people who may already have been removed from the incentive payment, especially if they were working in a different job series. And then there is a ongoing performance rating cycle happening right now across government that is going to go through December, when employees will receive that final performance ratings. And again, you can potentially see employees get lower performance ratings and then they would not qualify for the cyber retention incentive under these new policies. And so there is concern that CISA, which has lost already roughly 1,000 people since the start of the second Trump administration, could lose even more staff. And it probably wouldn't be, you know, the mass waves of departures that we saw earlier this year. But there could be a steady drip of people who kind of look at this and say, hey, I'm not going to get this incentive payment anymore. I want to go somewhere else.
2: Is there any evidence yet that they're starting to see that sort of impact, or are we still in the conjecture space?
23: I think we're still in the conjecture space. It's really hard to say. You know, one former official who I spoke to, you know, pointed out that the majority of the cybersecurity division at CISA had been receiving these incentive payments. And so that probably won't be the case anymore because OPM has capped, you know, higher level ratings at 40%. So that the math doesn't add up there. And so depending on who has already left, you could see this kind of slower drip of employees leave. But again, we are early on. This incentive payment structure just went into effect, and it remains to be seen whether it's going to force more employees out of CISA.
2: Well, certainly given the importance of the cybersecurity mission, that will be an important piece of information to keep an eye on.
23: Yeah, absolutely. And we'll be tracking it.
2: That's Federal News Network's Justin Doubleday. Justin, thanks for joining me.
23: Thanks, Terry.
2: You can find Justin's full story at federalnewsnetwork.com. Up next, the world is building more nuclear power plants. At the same time, geopolitical tensions are growing. Keeping those two trends from colliding has become one of the biggest challenges facing nuclear regulators. This is The Federal Drive with Terry Girton on Federal News Network.
22: Now today's federal newscast, processing times for federal retirement applications are speeding up. In September, it took the Office of Personnel Management an average of 56 days to finalize a federal retirement claim. That's about 2 weeks faster than the average processing speed for August. The retirement claims backlog has also fallen to about 8,800 total pending applications. Military doctors have new guidelines for treating women going through perimenopause and menopause. Hormone therapies are available for symptoms like hot flashes and night sweats, according to joint guidance issued by DOD and Veterans Affairs. Estrogen can also treat unwanted menopause symptoms in breast cancer survivors. The guidelines talk about non-hormonal options as well. And the Defense Department could begin tracking suicides across its civilian workforce. A proposal on Capitol Hill would require DOD to collect data on those civilian deaths like it does for troops. It would also update the department's definition of a suicide cluster and make DOD report any civilian clusters. Lawmakers are considering the change after 5 people died in 5 weeks while supporting military cyber missions at Fort Meade, Maryland. One congresswoman also wants to make it easier to transfer professional licenses so mental federal health workers can practice in-state and on-base. Find these stories and more at federalnewsnetwork.com. I'm Eric White.
3: 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Federal News Network. 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

0: Modernization opportunities. Chris Arroyo, a regional director at Datadog, says artificial intelligence has fundamentally changed the way agencies meet their mission.
1: An AI model is probabilistic, and it runs based off a statistical model that forecasts or predicts what the response should be based off the input and the underlying data that lives in that vector database. And how, as an authorizing official, do you ensure that that is secure to deploy? So when we're thinking about how an authorizing official looks at it, it goes right back to observability. It's understanding what are the inputs and what are the outputs, and then looking at that key data in relation to the AI model in the context of the larger IT infrastructure, which only can happen with an observability layer that correlates telemetry from both that AI model, as well as all the applications, network devices, to help different constituencies make sense of it.
0: Let Datadog, Carahsoft, and their reseller partners help you imagine what your agency is capable of. 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
6: Welcome back to the Federal Drive with Terry Girton on Federal News Network. Countries around the world are expanding their nuclear ambitions. That is putting new pressure on the systems designed to keep reactors safe and maintain public confidence. Here with a first-hand look at that discussion is Mr. Ho Ni, Chairman of the U.S. Nuclear Regulatory Commission. Chairman Ni, it is great to have you back on the show. Thanks for joining me.
7: Thank you, Terry. It's great to be here.
6: You have just recently attended the International Atomic Energy Agency General Conference in Vienna, and the last time we spoke, you promised to come back and give us a report. So there's a lot of activity around the world when it comes to nuclear power. What were some of the things that were on the top of the agenda?
7: Yeah, the main things on the agenda were the efforts being undertaken by the United States Nuclear Regulatory Commission to implement regulatory reforms to safely and securely accelerate the deployment of new nuclear technologies and to expand existing capacities. So many countries are interested in what the United States is doing because they have also received a demand signal to pursue regulatory reform so they could accelerate deployment of nuclear in their countries. So, for example, countries like Canada, France, Sweden, the United Kingdom, Japan, and others have asked their regulators to revisit how they are making their regulatory decisions to accelerate the deployment of new nuclear in their countries. So many countries are looking at what the NRC is doing. As you know, President Trump issued an executive order last May that specified immediate reforms in many of the NRC's requirements, which built on the Bipartisan Advance Act that was issued the prior year. So I met with many of my regulatory counterparts, not only in those countries that I listed, but also many other countries around the world, both in Latin and Central America and other parts of Europe and Asia as well, who are you know, shared with me very specifically that we are looking at all the rules that you are putting in place, these proposed rules, to see how that might influence their approaches. So really the theme was the United States being a leader in nuclear safety regulation. Many countries have already advanced efforts to reform. Finland is another one I should have mentioned as well. They have just recently received a directive from their government to implement reforms by the beginning of next year. So all of these countries that have started reforms or about to start reforms and or reconsidering how they regulate are looking at what the NRC is doing.
6: All of those countries have very different regulatory regimes. Some are more pro-regulation, some are more free market. As they're having this conversation, what is the biggest challenge that they're facing trying to find the right balance between regulatory action and the market's response?
7: So I think the biggest challenge that I see is really how these institutions implement these reforms. So, for example, the United Kingdom, I would say, is the country that is probably the furthest along some of the countries I mentioned earlier in going about their reforms. And I spoke with their head regulator at length, and I've met with him several times in between my visits to Europe to talk about how they are approaching things. And similar to what's happening at the NRC, the United Kingdom's Office of Nuclear Regulation, they are looking at this culture change within their agency, which is very similar to what we are doing here at the NRC. As you know, I mentioned the last time we met that the NRC is now an enabling regulator. This is something that was introduced in the ADVANCE Act, where our mission now emphasizes enabling alongside our core safety mission. And when you think about enabling is the principled application of our regulatory authorities to achieve a larger national goal. And if you look at what NRC is doing with being an enabling regulator, what that means in practice is aligning our requirements with actual risks and operational needs. It means adapting our regulatory frameworks for new technologies, not force-fitting new technologies into old frameworks that are no longer fit for purpose. And it also means adding regulatory flexibility where safety is maintained. So that's how we have internalized this. And in part of that, it really requires a culture change in how we approach our work. So my counterpart from the United Kingdom is undergoing the same effort in the Office of Nuclear Regulation in the United Kingdom. So we spent a lot of time talking about how we're developing our leaders to lead, you know, the safety mission with this new enabling mindset and how to bring more of the workforce along, right? We talked about how there are many of our staff that are on board with this new way of doing things to support the needs of our respective countries. But then on the opposite end of the spectrum, you have, you know, some staff that are very resistant to some of the changes. You know, we've been doing things for decades the same way. Why are we changing? And then you have this large portion of the workforce in the middle that is perhaps undecided or need to learn more about the direction of the agency. So it really presents a challenge from an organizational leadership perspective for our respective regulatory agencies to advance these changes successfully.
6: Mr. Honi is chairman of the Nuclear Regulatory Commission. So, Chairman Nee, I'm curious, you know, global tensions these days are really constraining the supply of oil and gas. Is that creating an urgency or a pressure within the nuclear power community to address these concerns more quickly? And as you move more quickly, how do you bring the safety concerns along with you?
7: Many countries see nuclear energy as essential to their own energy security. That is certainly the case in the United States. And as a nuclear safety regulator, the NRC, as well as the counterparts I interact with, we are really agnostic to, you know, the different types of energy that countries may pursue. But when it comes to the use of nuclear technologies, if our countries want to pursue that, we are essential to ensuring that happen safely and securely. So I think when I talk to my regulatory counterparts, again, they're not here to promote nuclear energy, nor is the NRC. We do not promote nuclear energy. But if our society in America or the societies of other countries want to pursue it, that's where the regulatory body becomes essential to ensuring that it can be done in a way that makes these technologies accessible to our societies. And what I've seen over the decades in this industry and also the experiences I've had working internationally in different agencies like the IAEA in Vienna, as well as the Nuclear Energy Agency in Paris, the geopolitics have generally stayed outside of how we cooperate on nuclear safety. So really, we share a common interest in the international community toward advancing nuclear safety regulation in a way that is that other regulators can help learn from each other. So we do that. Politics generally don't ever enter that discussion because, you know, there's a saying in the nuclear community that an accident anywhere is an accident everywhere, right? And that's why politics just have no place in what we do regulator to regulator when we cooperate. So I think that's one of the strengths of the international community. But going back to your question, for sure, Terry, you know, the each country's need for energy and their desire to have nuclear is definitely playing an important role in regulatory reform.
6: It sounds like you feel pretty comfortable that the international collaboration here is strong and that the United States is continuing to play a leadership role in terms of setting standards or teaching other countries how we're setting standards. Are there places where you walked away saying, I really learned from someone else? Are there places where they're advancing some technique or process that we ought to think about here in the U.S.?
7: And I feel that the specifics of what some countries are doing, like I said, the U.S. is kind of further along the change journey than other countries. So I haven't seen anything specific, but I'm open to that. Like if countries like Finland, as I mentioned, they were given a directive to have new rules put in place by the beginning of next year. I already had a one-on-one discussion with my counterpart for the Finnish Regulatory Authority several weeks ago to understand how they were approaching it. There very well may be ideas that they have that the U.S. can borrow from. And one area that I would share with you is management of nuclear waste, particularly high-level waste and spent nuclear fuel. So the situation in the United States for a long time was centered around Yucca Mountain, and that project has been basically stalled because of the political aspects related to Yucca Mountain. But other countries around the world, Finland, Sweden, France, Spain, and others, have identified frameworks for high-level waste and spent fuel storage that work. So that is certainly an area where the United States can benefit from that. Now, separately, we have taken steps in coordination with the Department of Energy and the development of these nuclear life cycle innovation campuses that do address the back end of the fuel cycle. So I feel like we are on a path to move forward to provide a solution that is basically through a process of consensus where states would volunteer to host something that may be similar to what Yucca Mountain would have provided for the United States of America. But we can really learn from the experience of our other regulatory counterparts that have already put in place regulatory frameworks and, in fact, have licensed high-level waste repositories, which was the case in Finland. They just issued a license for their deep geologic repository about a month or so ago.
6: Mr. Honi is chairman of the Nuclear Regulatory Commission. You can hear more of our conversation about how the United States is adapting our own nuclear regulatory regime coming up next. We'll post this interview at federalnewsnetwork.com/Federal Drive. 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
8: Now today's Federal Newscast. The Social Security Administration is ending the use of alternative work schedules for all employees. In a message to employees on October 5th, Florence Felix Lawson, SSA's Chief Human Capital Officer, says starting November 16th, all alternative work schedules will terminate and all employees will transition to a standard 5-day work week. Veterans Affairs has scored a win in a lawsuit challenging the termination of its collective bargaining agreement.
9: A federal appeals court has granted the VA's request to pause a district court judge's preliminary injunction from August. That injunction had ordered the agency to recognize its contract with the American Federation of Government Employees while litigation continued. A 3-judge panel said the VA would likely succeed in its argument that the August order exceeded the district court's jurisdiction. While a March injunction remains in effect, the appeals court's stay decision means the VA is no longer required to recognize its agreement with AFGE following its expiration date in early August. Drew Friedman, Federal News Network.
8: And leading labor unions are throwing their support behind a provision in the Senate version of the annual defense policy bill that seeks to prohibit the Pentagon from contracting with companies that engage in stock buybacks. In a letter to the House and Senate Armed Services Committee, the unions urged lawmakers to oppose attempts to strip the amendment from the NDAA and keep it in the final bill. Find these stories and more at federalnewsnetwork.com. I'm Eric White.
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14: 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The game will be televised by CBS Sports Network and can be heard here on the Navy Radio Network. Away from the gridiron, three Navy teams will face Army this weekend in the Star Competition. Both soccer squads will face off against the Black Knights on Friday night outside of Philadelphia in the Army-Navy Cup. The volleyball team will travel to West Point on Friday to face Army. Thanks to Navy's win in men's golf last weekend at West Point, the midshipmen now hold a 2-1 lead in the Star Series presented by USAA. In other home action upcoming this weekend, the Intercollegiate Sailing Team is hosting the Open Atlantic Coast Championship on Saturday and Sunday. It'll be a busy weekend for men's and women's swimming and diving. They host nationally ranked LSU and Loyola on Friday afternoon and then return to Lejeune Hall on Saturday morning to square off against UMBC and William & Mary. For all results and information on Navy athletics, visit NavySports.com. 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
6: Welcome back to the Federal Drive with Terry Girton on Federal News Network. As nuclear technology evolves, countries are looking to one another for new approaches to oversight and safety. That raises questions about where the United States still leads and where it is learning from others. I'll discuss those changes as I continue my conversation with Ho Nee, Chairman of the Nuclear Regulatory Commission. Let's talk about some of the other nuclear power topics we hear here on the Federal Drive. The Defense Department, for example, is pursuing small nuclear reactors to make military bases self-sustaining when it comes to power generation. We've had stories about nuclear reactors on the moon to power space-based exploration. Yes. Now that you're back from this international conference, what's at the top of your to-do list? What is really a high priority for the NRC?
7: One thing I do want to say, because you mentioned those points, and I will address the priorities, I would love your listeners to hear, certainly from me, as well as, to understand what is happening in the federal government when it comes to nuclear energy right now. This is a very deliberate and coordinated approach that has been set by the administration, the Trump administration, to really reestablish the United States as a global leader in nuclear energy. So it's a coordinated effort where you have the Department of Energy investing in the industrial base around the entire nuclear fuel cycle, front end to back end, right? And the Nuclear Regulatory Commission making the licensing frameworks for that industrial base to be possible. Two agencies working in their own lanes, right? We, NRC remains a technically independent regulator with its safety decisions. DOE is doing the development and promotional activities. We are each in our own lanes heading to the same destination of America leading the world in nuclear energy. And you're seeing the same thing with NASA. They're using, you know, they have goals to get onto the South Pole of the moon using nuclear technologies, you know, to advance American interests. So this is a really amazing story of a deliberate and coordinated effort that has been initiated by this administration to have America lead the world in nuclear energy around many different facets. So my focus moving forward right now is to ensure the durability of these reforms that we've made, that they can be executed, you know, once these final rules are put in place, because it's one thing to develop the frameworks, but if America, if the NRC cannot deliver safety decisions that are credible, predictable, and timely under these new frameworks, then the reforms are really meaningless. So I have set as a priority for establishing leadership and operational excellence in this agency, for us to operate under a very clear and structured and disciplined management model, very similar to what you see in a high-performing private sector organization, so that our leaders lead consistently, we're able to set the direction that we're headed in, we operate with high standards for performance, we foster teamwork and accountability in how we do our work, and we have ownership for the result. So that's something that NRC always had some room to grow in, and as chairman of this agency now, we have launched a framework, what we call the LEAD model, for leadership, excellence, accountability, and discipline in how we do business. So my focus really is aimed at ensuring the sustainability and long-term performance of our agency, you know, with all these new reforms that we've made.
6: It sounds like that will keep you busy.
7: Yes, it definitely will. But I have to highlight the incredible work of this agency, from the leadership we have, from the most senior career officials all the way down to the working level. This agency is really an incredible agency. The dedication, the competence, and the commitment that this workforce demonstrates day in, day out through this very intense period of regulatory reform is something that I really would love your listeners to appreciate about how much great work is happening by these dedicated civil servants at the Nuclear Regulatory Commission.
6: To that point about regulatory reform, you know, our earlier conversation a couple of months ago started with the ALARA rule and the potential change there. The comment period is over for that. Did you find that you got a lot of response? How are you moving out forward on that one?
7: We did. We have received a significant response on that ALARA rulemaking, and I really appreciate the opportunity to bring some clarity about what is actually happening with that rule. So where we are, the comment period closed on August 31st. We are going through the process of evaluating every single comment that we had received to determine whether or not we may need to make changes to what we have proposed. Again, when I talk about the dedication of the staff, think about this. We received, I think, well over 1,000, if not closer to 2,000 individual comments on that rule. And many of these comments are multiple pages long, if not, you know, tens to even sometimes 100 pages worth of commentary on these rules. So the NRC staff, they are pushing through long days, nights, and weekends in resolving these comments and providing, you know, they will provide a final rule to the commission toward the middle of November, so that we will have the opportunity, the five commissioners will have the opportunity to weigh in on the final rule. And we're aiming toward publishing that final rule sometime early next year in the February timeframe is our current schedule.
6: Going back to your theme that you mentioned up front, the NRC as an enabling regulator, are there other rules on your agenda that you're looking to modify?
7: Well, I know we have limited time here, but we have prepared around 28 draft rules for revisions under the executive order, and they run around the entire nuclear fuel cycle from the front end to back end. Like just a few examples, you know, we are putting in more predictable licensing frameworks for uranium mining, uranium enrichment. We've actually put in place, we've proposed a framework for reprocessing spent nuclear fuel. We've introduced a very specific rule for high volume licensing of micro reactor technologies. These are reactors that are much, much smaller than the large scale reactors that are operating today that have much lower risk profiles, you know, much lower, you know, smaller cores and obviously smaller power outputs. But we have a proposed licensing framework for high volume licensing of those reactors, which are being looked at by our military. Right, to deploy reliable power to our servicemen and women in the military. So we have a rule for that. We have introduced new components to our existing regulations for reactors that provide greater flexibility and a more focused approach on safety in recognition of the actual risks based on all the experience we've accumulated over decades of our current reactor rules. Because think about this, Terry. Many of the rules that are on the books today for our reactors that are operating today were developed in the 1950s and 60s when we didn't know as much as we know now. So what we've done is taken the opportunity to reflect on the decades of operational experience as well as the more sophisticated modeling and analytical tools to build those into our requirements to align them with the actual risks that these technologies present today. So it really, you know, will help us focus on what's most important to safety. And on the back end, as I mentioned, we've put in place some proposed frameworks for managing all different types of waste. And it doesn't really end with just reactors or waste or the front end of the fuel cycle. We have put in place or proposed streamlining to enable more innovative medical uses of nuclear materials as well, because there's a lot of things happening with medical, whether it's diagnostic or therapeutic treatments, new technologies. We're putting in more modern frameworks to help the medical sector innovate as well with new uses of materials. Our approach also extends to transportation of these types of nuclear materials as well as, you know, waste packages and even these micro reactors. So it's just it really is the most comprehensive period of regulatory reform in nearly 50 years of our agency's history.
6: Mr. Honey is chair of the Nuclear Regulatory Commission. Thank you so much for joining me today, for walking us through all of this and for sharing what's on your agenda. This is exciting times.
7: Thank you, Terry. I'm happy to be here.
6: We'll post this interview at federalnewsnetwork.com/Federal Drive. Subscribe to the Federal Drive wherever you get your podcasts. Coming up next, I'll talk to industry experts about whether one of the longest standing radiation standards still fits the realities of today's nuclear industry. This is the Federal Drive with Terry Gerton on Federal News Network.
8: On today's Federal Newscast, the FBI is blaming a contractor for missing a software patch that led to the Shiny Hunters hack. Brett Leatherman, assistant director for the FBI's cyber division, says the Bureau removed the contractor after determining the incident occurred due to their failure to implement a known security patch. The FBI did not name the contractor, but multiple news reports say the individual worked for Accenture. The Transportation Security Administration's top official explains the controversial decision to take chairs away from TSA officers. Federal News Network's Justin Doubleday has the details.
12: TSA Administrator David Cummins says the decision to require officers that check IDs at airports to stand comes down to hospitality. Speaking at an airport security conference in Arlington, Virginia on Tuesday, Cummins said the move is about elevating the traveler experience, comparing it to how retail workers stand at store entrances. He said it's part of TSA's focus on customer service under its new Horizon 25 strategy. Cummins said TSA will also evaluate airport teams on their customer service approach. Justin Doubleday, Federal News Network.
8: And a new bill seeks to strengthen the nation's cybersecurity workforce and readiness. The Cyber Centers of Excellence Partnership Act would create a partnership between the Defense Department and universities designated by the National Security Agency as National Centers of Academic Excellence in Cybersecurity. Find these stories and more at federalnewsnetwork.com. I'm Eric White.
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0: Welcome back to the Federal Drive with Terry Girton on Federal News Network. As nuclear technology advances, regulators are taking another look at assumptions that have guided radiation protection for decades. The public comment period has closed on the NRC's proposal to eliminate the ALARA standard while keeping existing exposure limits in place. For what happens next, I'm joined by Andrew Auverbach and Tom Doherty, partners at Womble Bond Dickinson. Tom and Andrew, it's great to have you both. Thank you so much for joining me.
1: Thank you. We're happy to be with you.
0: Tom, we have talked about the ALARA regulation a couple of times on this show, but I want to bring it back up here. The NRC is proposing to eliminate the requirement that radiation exposure be kept as low as reasonably achievable ALARA, while keeping dose limits in place. What exactly is the problem that the NRC is trying to address?
1: Terry, I don't think the problem is the dose limits themselves that you just referred to. I think rather it's a regulatory challenge that the NRC is trying to adjust or address, I should say. I think it's more of an issue that ALARA and how it has evolved in its application over the decades leads to subjectivity, potential for over-conservatism in its application, all of which leads to increased compliance costs for the licensee.
0: It sounds like it might also just make it harder to grade or inspect, right?
1: Correct. As you mentioned, ALARA stands for as low as reasonably achievable. Built into the very acronym, reasonably achievable raises the question of what is reasonable, what is reasonably achievable.
0: Andrew, ALARA emerged in a very different era of nuclear technology and radiation science. When you look at today's reactors and monitoring capabilities and even operating experience, how has the industry moved on past the requirements that originally shaped the rule?
2: Terry, I think that's right. ALARA was originally designed back in the days when people walked around with clipboards in order to measure dose. That's no longer the case. And the original rule assumed the industry needed a heavy administrative hammer to force companies to keep doses low because we couldn't see radiation in real time. Today, technology minimizes the exposure, and as a consequence, the industry has largely outgrown the paperwork because the technology itself inherently institutionalizes safety.
0: With that in mind, Tom, let me come back to you. Existing nuclear plants, though, that were built when the ALARA regulation was early on, have built decades of programs around compliance here. So would a change like this matter more to advanced reactors and newer technologies or to facilities that are already operating?
1: I think as a practical matter, you're going to see more impact with the advanced reactor developers, the new reactor technologies. Again, assuming that the rule goes through as presently proposed. The reality is that the existing commercial nuclear power plants and other licensed facilities around the country all have very mature, well-established radiation protection programs that really underlie their safety culture and their operational procedures. The NRC has made it clear that they don't expect that any of the existing reactors and licensees are going to have to change their programs as a result of this rulemaking, because those programs would already comply with what this rulemaking would require. They might see easier compliance measures, reduction in some compliance costs, but it will probably be largely business as usual for those organizations. It's the advanced reactor developers, the new technologies, where they don't have a historical practices. They don't have this operational baseline to build upon. They're starting from scratch. And in

0: that sense, they have many decisions to make in terms of their designs, their operating procedures. So figuring out what Elara would require as presently constituted is more of a challenge for them.
1: Andrew Auerbach and Tom Doherty are partners at Wombblebond Dickinson. Andrew, let me come back to you. If this proposal passes and it relies more heavily on objective dose limits and less on judgment about what's reasonably achievable, as we talked about earlier, how does that change the way that NRC inspections and enforcement are carried out?
2: Right now, an inspector can penalize a plant or insist on additional steps to reduce dose simply because they feel that their radiation dose could be just a tiny bit lower, which creates a moving target based on potentially personal opinion. And that's not to denigrate the NRC inspectors or to somehow suggest that they have an agenda, but nonetheless, engineering judgment is just that. It is a potentially subjective interpretation that licensees will not be able necessarily to predict. By shifting to objective dose limits, we're putting a transparent rule book in place. If a plant stays below the strict scientifically backed numbers, they're compliant. It takes the guesswork out of enforcement and allows inspectors to focus on real physical safety rather than complying with the determination of a single inspector in a single place in a single region.
1: And Tom, let me come back to you. As regulators and industry representatives and radiation safety professionals have been commenting on this proposal, what issues seem to be getting the most serious discussion?
0: If you sort of take a look at the thousands of pages of comments that have been filed, I think the issues all tend to group themselves into three approaches. One approach is keep Elara essentially as it is, that it has served the industry and the public well for decades. It plays a valuable role in public health and safety, and therefore let's not get rid of it, but let's improve upon it. I think the observation there is Elara itself isn't the problem. It's how it's been implemented, and that the solution is to provide better guidance with regard to the regulations and the enforcement of Elara, as opposed to just leaving it to the subjectivity that Andrew was describing. I think the other extreme in terms of the approach is address the dose limits themselves. There are some commentators who have suggested that we need to revisit the very dose limits that the NRC has said, we're keeping those in place, and that we should really address the linear no threshold approach and the numerical dose limits. I agree with what the NRC has said, that the science really isn't conclusive yet, especially at the low dose levels. And I think the NRC is being prudent by saying we're not ready to make those changes. Instead, we're seeing the third approach, which is essentially the middle of the road that the NRC is advocating in the rulemaking, which is keep the limits, keep the dose limits that have been in place for years, but replace those open-ended, subjective Elara judgments that Andrew was referring to with more specificity, more guidance as to what is expected of licensees, so that we're no longer addressing this question of when is enough enough? Could you have possibly done more? And does it really even make sense to do more to achieve an incrementally smaller reduction as compared to what the cost associated with that might be? So I think the NRC has picked a middle of the road as compared to the other two approaches that we're seeing the comments fall into.
1: And Andrew, you've worked with the Elara standard in practice. Do these proposed changes align with the implementation and inspection challenges that you've seen and experienced over the years?
2: I think they do. And it's really a classic case of trade-offs. If you look at it from the industry's perspective, it makes a massive difference by turning subjective inspections into predictable black and white math. And it gives advanced reactor developers a clear rule book instead of a moving target. But critics also might point out that the financial savings are somewhat microscopic, and that the rule won't necessarily create efficiencies. It just creates old paperwork for new math, all while risking a massive potential legal battle in federal court. The one thing I just want to add, too, is that, as I said before, in the lion's share of situations, the licensees themselves are nowhere near the dose limits. And what Tom was referring to about the middle approach is implementing a graded approach for the NRC, where when there does come a situation where a anticipated course of action might implicate dose limits, then we have to go through additional cost-benefit analysis. So in those situations where safety is potentially implicated, then there are more requirements. And that's really a middle-of-the-road approach.
1: Andrew Averbach and Tom Doherty are partners at Womblebond Dickinson. Thank you both for joining me today. Really appreciate this discussion.
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1: 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Up next, the top national headlines from ABC News and the Federal Newscast. I'm Terry Girton. 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
16: From ABC News, I'm Sherry Preston. The woman who was supposed to have been executed in Tennessee last month, but who survived, is awake and speaking. And ABC's Jim Ryan reports her lawyers will be in court today.
17: Krista Pike's attorneys say the 50-year-old is awake and talking, but they haven't disclosed her mental state. The botched execution left her with two massive doses of pentobarbital, not in her veins, but in the skin and muscle of her arm. Enough to knock her out, but not enough to kill her. Medical experts say she may have brain damage, and the Supreme Court mandates that the condemned understand why they're being put to death. Pike's attorneys want her death sentence set aside in favor of life in prison.
16: More concern over the Russian researcher who died while working at a Siberian lab studying pneumonic plague. About 200 of her former co-workers are now also being monitored, and ABC's Elizabeth Schulze says the U.S. government wants to know more.
18: The World Health Organization wants Russia to provide more information about why it put in place those public health measures like quarantines at hospitals. And in a new alert, the State Department is reminding Americans not to travel to Russia, saying the U.S. government has limited ability to help citizens who go there.
16: Under a global health pact, countries have 24 hours to report anything that could become an international emergency. Russia says it told the World Health Organization about the death, claiming the researcher succumbed to pneumonia, but offering no further clarification. Today marks 3 years since the Hamas attacks on Israel that left more than 1,200 Israelis dead, hundreds more taken hostage. Today, some Israelis are outside Parliament in Jerusalem protesting Benjamin Netanyahu's government.
19: We want a big change to happen in these elections and believe and hope in the goodness and the amazing resilience of the Israeli people.
16: The retaliatory strikes that followed October 7th killed more than 70,000 Palestinians. Knife attack at a central Poland school leaves 7 wounded. This is ABC News.
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16: In Milwaukee.
26: This case is very concerning as a parent. Certainly, you know, we send our kids to school expecting them to be safe and not exposed to harm.
16: County Circuit Court Commissioner Roselia Borales, after a woman described as bipolar entered a public high school and claimed to be a substitute teacher, she was shown a classroom where she proceeded to insult and slur the students before she was finally arrested. In California, a court hearing yesterday in connection to the 21 children removed from one home, part of what authorities say was a scheme to dupe surrogate moms. Here's ABC's Sophie Flay.
27: Sylvia Zhang and Guo Jun Xuan were arrested at their Arcadia mansion. By afternoon, they were in court pleading not guilty. Prosecutors say the couple ran their own surrogacy company and lied to the women they hired, telling one that Zhang was a single mother struggling to conceive. They brought their babies home to their mansion, which prosecutors say was set up like a school with so-called learning centers, where children as young as one sat at desks for hours, supervised by nannies with 32 cameras watching everything.
16: After lawsuits demanding millions from Hershey, accusing it of deceptive marketing for Reese's peanut butter cups not having a jack-o'-lantern face actually on the candy, there's now a new warning on the wrapper saying carving not on actual product. Sherry Preston, ABC News.
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28: Today's federal newscast. The Social Security Administration is ending the use of alternative work schedules for all employees. In a message to employees on October 5th, Florence Felix Lawson, SSA's Chief Human Capital Officer, says starting November 16th, all alternative work schedules will terminate and all employees will transition to a standard 5-day work week. Veterans Affairs has scored a win in a lawsuit challenging the termination of its collective bargaining agreement.
29: A federal appeals court has granted the VA's request to pause a district court judge's preliminary injunction from August. That injunction had ordered the agency to recognize its contract with the American Federation of Government Employees while litigation continued. A three-judge panel said the VA would likely succeed in its argument that the August order exceeded the district court's jurisdiction. While a March injunction remains in effect, the appeals court's stay decision means the VA is no longer required to recognize its agreement with AFGE following its expiration date in early August. Drew Friedman, Federal News Network.
28: And leading labor unions are throwing their support behind a provision in the Senate version of the annual defense policy bill that seeks to prohibit the Pentagon from contracting with companies that engage in stock buybacks. In a letter to the House and Senate Armed Services Committee, the unions urged lawmakers to oppose attempts to strip the amendment from the NDAA and keep it in the final bill. Find these stories and more at federalnewsnetwork.com. I'm Eric White.
0: And now, the Federal Drive with Terry Gerton. Sponsored by GEHA.
1: Welcome to the Federal Drive on Federal News Network. It's Wednesday, October 7th. I'm your host, Terry Gerton, and I'm glad you're here. Nuclear power is expanding around the world. Coming up on this hour of the Federal Drive, we'll examine the challenges that poses for regulators, what the United States is learning from its international partners, and how efforts to update decades-old nuclear regulations are moving forward. Those stories and much more ahead during this hour of the Federal Drive. We begin with this. The Navy doesn't have an innovation problem, it has an adoption problem. For years, the service couldn't keep pace with rapid technology advances, but in recent years, it has managed to transform itself into a more agile organization. For more on that transformation, Federal News Network's Anastasia Obis spoke with Lauren Nelson, the Senior Vice President and Research Director at Forrester, and Justin Finelli, the Chief Technology Officer for the Department of the Navy. The
2: line you quoted was pulled from the Atlantic Council report a few years ago. And so the specific line was, America doesn't have an innovation problem. America is awesome at innovation. But at the time, DOD had an innovation adoption problem. And to your point, more of those problems are common than they are unique. What we found was everyone was struggling with contracting. That we have, specifically in the Department of Navy, about 450 program offices. They were loosely under program executive offices. So layers of organization, some overlaps, a lot of things that were happening. To your point, that was happening in the other military departments and the other services. And what we found as a part of this study and kind of beyond is this is a common problem, not even just across public sector, but increasingly across private sector. And one of the drivers there was there are more tools, options, leap aheads available, but it's just a processing problem. And so to show my age, if anyone remembers Lucy in the chocolate factory, there's just so much capability coming out of the chute that if you don't have a funnel or a good set of tools for processing that, you're just kind of getting hit by wave after wave. And so that was certainly happening to us in the Department of Navy, and that was kind of the basis of the problem. But when we decomposed and we rolled it back, root causes, there were only a handful. And so we took an axe to some of those trees and carved up something that I think is working a lot better right now.
3: That reference is timeless. Lauren, anything to add? I love a lot of the ways that we're framing this, especially this idea of, we've talked about it for a long time, agile financing. So we talk a lot about DevSecOps, DevOps, how do you move faster? How do you innovate faster in organizations? But there's things that slow that process down. And oftentimes the conversations around the tech that slows that down are the people or, you know, the need or that idea of approvals and being able to do that. But I think this really puts a very interesting element about the just the finance side of things and how limiting it can be on how we innovate and the pace in which we innovate. And how do we rethink those processes? I remember talking to a private sector group that was talking about struggles in just basing on automating server orchestration. And they were struggling with that process because they had 96 steps to provision a virtual server. Unless you rethink that process, you're going to be very unsuccessful at implementing the tech. And so I think that's what really stands out in this story is this idea of rethinking the process and what that barrier actually is so that you can then free up innovation. So I think this echoes very well, and I agree it is very much the case in public sector, but I see these issues all the time in the private sector as well.
2: There are two parts of that I think will ring true to probably almost anyone who's listening. One is we didn't always have enough data to make better decisions. We had more data than we were using, but we didn't always have enough or the right data and kind of our arms around it. Making data-driven decisions is as helpful as it sounds, but we're finally doing it. And the second one is, they used to call it starting with the end in mind, ultimately just an outcomes focus, return on investment anywhere in government, even if we can do it, anyone can do it. And so this comes down to, for my mind, we were doing a lot of risk avoidance, but that's playing not to lose. Playing to win is more of a portfolio management game. And we've shifted to portfolios, but what we did was we practiced all of the steps with piloting, with divesting, with these tools, so that when it came time to scale out a portfolio process, we already had time in the ring.
3: And I love that. We love exploring new things and innovating, but there's another side of innovation, which is you only have so many dollars. If you're not shutting things down, if you're not divesting and having a process in which you stop innovation that's not working, you're not going to have anything left to innovate with. You're not going to have the time, the cycles, the resources to do that. So I think that's an important piece of this within the innovation cycle that immediately stood out when we were hearing their story, which is this idea of you got to have a thing that actually turns innovation off too if it's not working. Otherwise, you're not going to have the resources you need to do new innovation that's going to be effective. And we're seeing, you know, if there is a theme for 2026, it is there are so many different ways that we could spend our money with AI. What is going to generate real value and real outcomes? And so at the start of every single case study you see this year is that story about what are the outcomes, what is being achieved, and how do you narrow and hone in that focus in order to drive that? So I think this story is becoming increasingly relevant.
4: We'll talk a lot more about rethinking this entire process, but I wanted to focus on what's changed. Could you maybe highlight what's Navy doing differently today that it wasn't doing 3 or 4 years ago? You describe in this case study embracing the adapt and adopt strategy. Talk about what that entails, what it looks like in practice.
2: Totally. So we can talk kind of like processes or what we're doing differently. I think as important, if not more, is like the results and how they're speaking for themselves. And so I guess first piece is we recognized that that talking about it is not doing it. And so we've embraced learning by doing. That's a culture that's increasingly permeated. One of the ways that's happened organizationally is we have a rapid capabilities office and rapid capabilities cells in each of the portfolios. For that matter, instead of those program executive offices that we talked about, 20 of them, we now have 10 portfolios for the whole department. Those are funnels that are using portfolio management tools with a single accountable official on top so that we can make it a clearer path to in and a clearer path to out. I don't think anyone would have described government buying that way before. And so what that has looked like in practice is, hey, when we started working with Shield AI, they were selling to special operations teams in kind of limited quantities, us using them to say, hey, what is an apples to apples bet? How does this compare to other UAVs? Oh, it is the lower end cost, but similar performance to this UAV for these missions. Okay, now we're doing data-driven, use case specific comparisons. Apples to oranges, and we can make trade-offs. And portfolio management's all about trade-offs. And so we have the framing to do that. Another example is on ships. Ships are, in some ways, big floating data centers, but those data centers aren't new. And so we have a lot of capability that we'd ultimately like to divest or recycle.
1: That's Navy's Chief Technology Officer, Justin Finelli, and Forrester's Senior Vice President and Research Director, Lauren Nelson, speaking with Federal News Network's Anastasia Obis. You can find her full story at federalnewsnetwork.com. Up next, the world is building more nuclear power plants at the same time geopolitical tensions are growing. Keeping those two trends from colliding has become one of the biggest challenges facing nuclear regulators. This is the Federal Drive with Terry Girton on Federal News Network.
28: On today's federal newscast, processing times for federal retirement applications are speeding up. In September, it took the Office of Personnel Management an average of 56 days to finalize a federal retirement claim. That's about 2 weeks faster than the average processing speed for August. The retirement claims backlog has also fallen to about 8,800 total pending applications. Military doctors have new guidelines for treating women going through perimenopause and menopause. Hormone therapies are available for symptoms like hot flashes and night sweats, according to joint guidance issued by DOD and Veterans Affairs. Estrogen can also treat unwanted menopause symptoms in breast cancer survivors. The guidelines talk about non-hormonal options as well. And the Defense Department could begin tracking suicides across its civilian workforce. A proposal on Capitol Hill would require DOD to collect data on those civilian deaths like it does for troops. It would also update the department's definition of a suicide cluster and make DOD report any civilian clusters. Lawmakers are considering the change after five people died in 5 weeks while supporting military cyber missions at Fort Meade, Maryland. One congresswoman also wants to make it easier to transfer professional licenses so mental health workers can practice in-state and on-base. Find these stories and more at federalnewsnetwork.com. I'm Eric White.
5: Selling to the government made easier thanks to the Coalition for Government Procurement. Federal News Network. Search off the shelf.
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1: Welcome back to the Federal Drive with Terry Girton on Federal News Network. Countries around the world are expanding their nuclear ambitions. That is putting new pressure on the systems designed to keep reactors safe and maintain public confidence. Here with a first-hand look at that discussion is Mr. Ho Ni, Chairman of the U.S. Nuclear Regulatory Commission. Chairman Ni, it is great to have you back on the show. Thanks for joining me.
13: Thank you, Terry. It's great to be here.
1: You have just recently attended the International Atomic Energy Agency General Conference in Vienna. And the last time we spoke, you promised to come back and give us a report. So there's a lot of activity around the world when it comes to nuclear power. What were some of the things that were on the top of the agenda?
13: Yeah, the main things on the agenda were the efforts being undertaken by the United States Nuclear Regulatory Commission to implement regulatory reforms to safely and securely accelerate the deployment of new nuclear technologies and to expand existing capacities. So many countries are interested in what the United States is doing because they have also received a demand signal to pursue regulatory reform so they could accelerate deployment of nuclear in their countries. So, for example, countries like Canada, France, Sweden, the United Kingdom, Japan, and others have asked their regulators to revisit how they are making their regulatory decisions to accelerate the deployment of new nuclear in their countries. So many countries are looking at what the NRC is doing. As you know, President Trump issued an executive order last May that specified immediate reforms in many of the NRC's requirements, which built on the Bipartisan Advance Act that was issued the prior year. So I met with many of my regulatory counterparts, not only in those countries that I listed, but also many other countries around the world, both in Latin and Central America and other parts of Europe and Asia as well, who are, you know, shared with me very specifically that we are looking at all the rules that you are putting in place, these proposed rules, to see how that might influence their approaches. So really the theme was the United States being a leader in nuclear safety regulation. Many countries have already advanced efforts to reform. Finland is another one I should have mentioned as well. They have just recently received a directive from their government to implement reforms by the beginning of next year. So all of these countries that have started reforms or about to start reforms and or reconsidering how they regulate are looking at what the NRC is doing.
1: All of those countries have very different regulatory regimes. Some are more pro-regulation, some are more free market. As they're having this conversation, what is the biggest challenge that they're facing trying to find the right balance between regulatory action and the market's response?
13: So I think the biggest challenge that I see is really how these institutions implement these reforms. So, for example, the United Kingdom, I would say, is the country that is probably the furthest along some of the countries I mentioned earlier in going about their reforms. And I spoke with their head regulator at length, and I've met with him several times in between my visits to Europe to talk about how they are approaching things. And similar to what's happening at the NRC, the United Kingdom's Office of Nuclear Regulation, they are looking at this culture change within their agency, which is very similar to what we are doing here at the NRC. As you know, I mentioned the last time we met that the NRC is now an enabling regulator. This is something that was introduced in the Advance Act, where our mission now emphasizes enabling alongside our core safety mission. And when you think about enabling is the principled application of our regulatory authorities to achieve a larger national goal. And if you look at what NRC is doing with being an enabling regulator, what that means in practice is aligning our requirements with actual risks and operational needs. It means adapting our regulatory frameworks for new technologies, not force-fitting new technologies into old frameworks that are no longer fit for purpose. And it also means adding regulatory flexibility where safety is maintained. So that's how we have internalized this. And in part of that, it really requires a culture change in how we approach our work. So my counterpart from the United Kingdom is undergoing the same effort in the Office of Nuclear Regulation in the United Kingdom. So we spent a lot of time talking about how we're developing our leaders to lead, you know, the safety mission with this new enabling mindset and how to bring more of the workforce along, right? We talked about how there are many of our staff that are on board with this new way of doing things to support the needs of our respective countries. But then on the opposite end of the spectrum, you have, you know, some staff that are very resistant to some of the changes. You know, we've been doing things for decades the same way. Why are we changing? And then you have this large portion of the workforce in the middle that is perhaps undecided or need to learn more about the direction of the agency. So it really presents a challenge from an organizational leadership perspective for our respective regulatory agencies to advance these changes successfully.
1: Mr. Honey is chairman of the Nuclear Regulatory Commission. It sounds like you feel pretty comfortable that the international collaboration here is strong and that the United States is continuing to play a leadership role in terms of setting standards or teaching other countries how we're setting standards. Are there places where you walked away saying, I really learned from someone else? Are there places where they're advancing some technique or process that we ought to think about here in the U.S.?
13: And I feel that the specifics of what some countries are doing, like I said, the U.S. is kind of further along the change journey than other countries. So I haven't seen anything specific, but I'm open to that. Like if countries like Finland, as I mentioned, they were given a directive to have new rules put in place by the beginning of next year. I already had a one-on-one discussion with my counterpart for the Finnish Regulatory Authority several weeks ago to understand how they were approaching it. There very well may be ideas that they have that the U.S. can borrow from. And one area that I would share with you is management of nuclear waste, particularly high-level waste and spent nuclear fuel. So the situation in the United States for a long time was centered around Yucca Mountain, and that project has been basically stalled because of the political aspects related to Yucca Mountain. But other countries around the world, Finland, Sweden, France, Spain, and others have identified frameworks for high-level waste and spent fuel storage that work. So that is certainly an area where the United States can benefit from that. Now, separately, we have taken steps in coordination with the Department of Energy and the development of these nuclear life cycle innovation campuses that do address the back end of the fuel cycle. So I feel like we are on a path to move forward to provide a solution that is basically through a process of consensus where states would volunteer to host something that may be similar to what Yucca Mountain would have provided for the United States of America. But we can really learn from the experience of our other regulatory counterparts that have already put in place regulatory frameworks and, in fact, have licensed high-level waste repositories, which was the case in Finland. They just issued a license for their deep geologic repository about a month or so ago.
1: Mr. Honey is chairman of the Nuclear Regulatory Commission. You can hear more of our conversation about how the United States is adapting our own nuclear regulatory regime coming up next. We'll post this interview at federalnewsnetwork.com/Federal Drive. 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
28: Now today's Federal Newscast. The Social Security Administration is ending the use of alternative work schedules for all employees. In a message to employees on October 5th, Florence Felix Lawson, SSA's Chief Human Capital Officer, says starting November 16th, all alternative work schedules will terminate and all employees will transition to a standard 5-day work week. Veterans Affairs has scored a win in a lawsuit challenging the termination of its collective bargaining agreement.
29: A federal appeals court has granted the VA's request to pause a district court judge's preliminary injunction from August. That injunction had ordered the agency to recognize its contract with the American Federation of Government Employees while litigation continued. A 3-judge panel said the VA would likely succeed in its argument that the August order exceeded the district court's jurisdiction. While a March injunction remains in effect, the appeals court's stay decision means the VA is no longer required to recognize its agreement with AFGE following its expiration date in early August. Drew Friedman, Federal News Network.
28: And leading labor unions are throwing their support behind a provision in the Senate version of the annual defense policy bill that seeks to prohibit the Pentagon from contracting with companies that engage in stock buybacks. In a letter to the House and Senate Armed Services Committee, the unions urged lawmakers to oppose attempts to strip the amendment from the NDAA and keep it in the final bill. Find these stories and more at federalnewsnetwork.com. I'm Eric White.
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1: Welcome back to the Federal Drive with Terry Girton on Federal News Network. As nuclear technology evolves, countries are looking to one another for new approaches to oversight and safety. That raises questions about where the United States still leads and where it is learning from others. I'll discuss those changes as I continue my conversation with Ho Nee, Chairman of the Nuclear Regulatory Commission. Let's talk about some of the other nuclear power topics we hear here on the Federal Drive. The Defense Department, for example, is pursuing small nuclear reactors to make military bases self-sustaining when it comes to power generation. We've had stories about nuclear reactors on the moon to power space-based exploration. Yes. Now that you're back from this international conference, what's at the top of your to-do list? What is really a high priority for the NRC?
13: One thing I do want to say, because you mentioned those points, and I will address the priorities, I would love your listeners to hear, certainly from me, as well as, to understand what is happening in the federal government when it comes to nuclear energy right now. This is a very deliberate and coordinated approach that has been set by the administration, the Trump administration, to really reestablish the United States as a global leader in nuclear energy. So it's a coordinated effort where you have the Department of Energy investing in the industrial base around the entire nuclear fuel cycle, front end to back end, right? And the Nuclear Regulatory Commission making the licensing frameworks for that industrial base to be possible. Two agencies working in their own lanes, right? NRC remains a technically independent regulator with its safety decisions. DOE is doing the development and promotional activities. We are each in our own lanes heading to the same destination of America leading the world in nuclear energy. And you're seeing the same thing with NASA. They're using, they have goals to get onto the South Pole of the moon using nuclear technologies, you know, to advance American interests. So this is a really amazing story of a deliberate and coordinated effort that has been initiated by this administration to have America lead the world in nuclear energy around many different facets. So my focus moving forward right now is to ensure the durability of these reforms that we've made, that they can be executed, you know, once these final rules are put in place, because it's one thing to develop the frameworks, but if the NRC cannot deliver safety decisions that are credible, predictable, and timely under these new frameworks, then the reforms are really meaningless. So I have set as a priority for establishing leadership and operational excellence in this agency, for us to operate under a very clear and structured and disciplined management model, very similar to what you see in a high-performing private sector organization, so that our leaders lead consistently, we're able to set the direction that we're headed in, we operate with high standards for performance, we foster teamwork and accountability in how we do our work, and we have ownership for the result. So that's something that NRC always had some room to grow in, and as chairman of this agency now, we have launched a framework, what we call the LEAD model, for leadership, excellence, accountability, and discipline in how we do business. So my focus really is aimed at ensuring the sustainability and long-term performance of our agency, you know, with all these new reforms that we've made.
1: It sounds like that will keep you busy.
13: Yes, it definitely will. But I have to highlight the incredible work of this agency, from the leadership we have, from the most senior career officials all the way down to the working level. This agency is really an incredible agency. The dedication, the competence, and the commitment that this workforce demonstrates day in, day out through this very intense period of regulatory reform is something that I really would love your listeners to appreciate about how much great work is happening by these dedicated civil servants at the Nuclear Regulatory Commission.
1: To that point about regulatory reform, you know, our earlier conversation a couple of months ago started with the ALARA rule and the potential change there. The comment period is over for that. Did you find that you got a lot of response? How are you moving out forward on that one?
13: We did. We have received a significant response on that ALARA rulemaking, and I really appreciate the opportunity to bring some clarity about what is actually happening with that rule. So where we are, the comment period closed on August 31st. We are going through the process of evaluating every single comment that we had received to determine whether or not we may need to make changes to what we have proposed. Again, when I talk about the dedication of the staff, think about this. We received, I think, well over 1,000, if not closer to 2,000 individual comments on that rule. And many of these comments are multiple pages long, if not, you know, tens to even sometimes 100 pages worth of commentary on these rules. So the NRC staff, they are pushing through long days, nights, and weekends in resolving these comments and providing, you know, they will provide a final rule to the commission toward the middle of November, so that we will have the opportunity, the five commissioners will have the opportunity to weigh in on the final rule. And we're aiming toward publishing that final rule sometime early next year in the February timeframe is our current schedule.
1: Going back to your theme that you mentioned up front, the NRC as an enabling regulator, are there other rules on your agenda that you're looking to modify?
13: Well, I know we have limited time here, but we have prepared around 28 draft rules for revisions under the executive order, and they run around the entire nuclear fuel cycle from the front end to back end. Like just a few examples, you know, we are putting in more predictable licensing frameworks for uranium mining, uranium enrichment. We've actually put in place, we've proposed a framework for reprocessing spent nuclear fuel. We've introduced a very specific rule for high volume licensing of micro reactor technologies. These are reactors that are much, much smaller than the large scale reactors that are operating today that have much lower risk profiles, you know, much lower, you know, smaller cores and obviously smaller power outputs. But we have a proposed licensing framework for high volume licensing of those reactors, which are being looked at by our military, right, to deploy reliable power to our servicemen and women in the military. So we have a rule for that. We have introduced new components to our existing regulations for reactors that provide greater flexibility and a more focused approach on safety in recognition of the actual risks based on all the experience we've accumulated over decades of our current reactor rules. Because think about this, Terry. Many of the rules that are on the books today for our reactors that are operating today were developed in the 1950s and 60s when we didn't know as much as we know now. So what we've done is taken the opportunity to reflect on the decades of operational experience as well as the more sophisticated modeling and analytical tools to build those into our requirements to align them with the actual risks that these technologies present today. So it really, you know, will help us focus on what's most important to safety. And on the back end, as I mentioned, we've put in place some proposed frameworks for managing all different types of waste. And it doesn't really end with just reactors or waste or the front end of the fuel cycle. We have put in place or proposed streamlining to enable more innovative medical uses of nuclear materials as well, because there's a lot of things happening with medical, whether it's diagnostic or therapeutic treatments, new technologies. We're putting in more modern frameworks to help the medical sector innovate as well with new uses of materials. Our approach also extends to transportation of these types of nuclear materials, as well as, you know, waste packages and even these micro reactors. So it's just it really is the most comprehensive period of regulatory reform in nearly 50 years of our agency's history.
1: Mr. Honi is chair of the Nuclear Regulatory Commission. Thank you so much for joining me today, for walking us through all of this, and for sharing what's on your agenda. This is exciting times.
13: Thank you, Terry. I'm happy to be here.
1: We'll post this interview at federalnewsnetwork.com/Federal Drive. 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Coming up next, I'll talk to industry experts about whether one of the longest standing radiation standards still fits the realities of today's nuclear industry. This is the Federal Drive with Terry Gertin on Federal News Network.
28: On today's federal newscast, the FBI is blaming a contractor for missing a software patch that led to the Shiny Hunters hack. Brett Leatherman, assistant director for the FBI's cyber division, says the Bureau removed the contractor after determining the incident occurred due to their failure to implement a known security patch. The FBI did not name the contractor, but multiple news reports say the individual worked for Accenture. The Transportation Security Administration's top official explains the controversial decision to take chairs away from TSA officers. Federal News Network's Justin Doubleday has the details.
0: TSA Administrator David Cummins says the decision to require officers that check IDs at airports to stand comes down to hospitality. Speaking at an airport security conference in Arlington, Virginia on Tuesday, Cummins said the move is about elevating the traveler experience, comparing it to how retail workers stand at store entrances. He said it's part of TSA's focus on customer service under its new Horizon 25 strategy. Cummins said TSA will also evaluate airport teams on their customer service approach. Justin Doubleday, Federal News Network.
28: And a new bill seeks to strengthen the nation's cybersecurity workforce and readiness. The Cyber Centers of Excellence Partnership Act would create a partnership between the Defense Department and universities designated by the National Security Agency as National Centers of Academic Excellence in Cybersecurity. Find these stories and more at federalnewsnetwork.com. I'm Eric White.
16: Jason Miller's Reporter's Notebook is the insider's guide to the federal community. Subscribe at Federal News Network.
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0: Welcome back to the Federal Drive with Terry Girton on Federal News Network. As nuclear technology advances, regulators are taking another look at assumptions that have guided radiation protection for decades. The public comment period has closed on the NRC's proposal to eliminate the ALARA standard while keeping existing exposure limits in place. For what happens next, I'm joined by Andrew Auverbach and Tom Doherty, partners at Womble Bond Dickinson. Tom and Andrew, it's great to have you both. Thank you so much for joining me.
1: Thank you. We're happy to be with you.
0: Tom, we have talked about the ALARA regulation a couple of times on this show, but I want to bring it back up here. The NRC is proposing to eliminate the requirement that

0: grades leads to subjectivity, potential for over-conservatism in its application, all of which leads to increased compliance costs for the licensee.
1: It sounds like it might also just make it harder to grade or inspect, right?
0: Correct. As you mentioned, ALARA stands for as low as reasonably achievable. Built into the very acronym, reasonably achievable, raises the question of what is reasonable, what is reasonably achievable.
1: Andrew, ALARA emerged in a very different era of nuclear technology and radiation science. When you look at today's reactors and monitoring capabilities and even operating experience, how has the industry moved on past the requirements that originally shaped the rule?
2: Terry, I think that's right. ALARA was originally designed back in the days when people walked around with clipboards in order to measure dose. That's no longer the case. And the original rule assumed the industry needed a heavy administrative hammer to force companies to keep doses low because we couldn't see radiation in real time. Today, technology minimizes the exposure, and as a consequence, the industry has largely outgrown the paperwork because the technology itself inherently institutionalizes safety.
1: With that in mind, Tom, let me come back to you. Existing nuclear plants, though, that were built when the ALARA regulation was early on, have built decades of programs around compliance here. So would a change like this matter more to advanced reactors and newer technologies or to facilities that are already operating?
0: I think as a practical matter, you're going to see more impact with the advanced reactor developers, the new reactor technologies. Again, assuming that the rule goes through as presently proposed, the reality is that the existing commercial nuclear power plants and other licensed facilities around the country all have very mature, well-established radiation protection programs that really underlie their safety culture and their operational procedures. The NRC has made it clear that they don't expect that any of the existing reactors and licensees are going to have to change their programs as a result of this rulemaking, because those programs would already comply with what this rulemaking would require. They might see easier compliance measures, reduction in some compliance costs, but it will probably be largely business as usual for those organizations. It's the advanced reactor developers, the new technologies, where they don't have historical practices. They don't have this operational baseline to build upon. They're starting from scratch. And in that sense, they have many decisions to make in terms of their designs, their operating procedures. So figuring out what ALARA would require as presently constituted is more of a challenge for them as compared to the flexibility and the determinant nature that the NRC is proposing through its rulemaking, where the reactor developers will be able to look at a particular issue and know whether they meet the dose limit or not, and what the required radiation protection measures are for a particular dose limit. So it provides more flexibility for them in that they can craft their radiation protection protocols to meet the NRC's requirements and the realities of their new technology without having to do things exactly the same way that have been done for decades in settings that are of a completely different design.
1: Andrew Auerbach and Tom Doherty are partners at Wambelbond Dickinson. Andrew, let me come back to you. From a technical perspective, if this proposal passes and it relies more heavily on objective dose limits and less on judgments about what's reasonably achievable, as we talked about earlier, how does that change the way that NRC inspections and enforcement are carried out? Tom's just talked to us about what it might mean on the ground for the operators, but how will it change for NRC?
2: Right now, an inspector can penalize a plant or insist on additional steps to reduce dose simply because they feel that their radiation dose could be just a tiny bit lower. which creates a moving target based on potentially personal opinion. And that's not to

0: denigrate the NRC inspectors or to somehow suggest that they have an agenda. But nonetheless, engineering judgment is just that. It is a potentially subjective interpretation that licensees will not be able necessarily to predict. By shifting to objective dose limits, we're putting a transparent rule book in place. If a plant stays below the strict scientifically backed numbers, they're compliant. It takes the guesswork out of enforcement and allows inspectors to focus on real physical safety rather than complying with the determination of a single inspector in a single place in a single region.
1: And Tom, let me come back to you. As regulators and industry representatives and radiation safety professionals have been commenting on this proposal, what issues seem to be getting the most serious discussion?
2: You asked about which issues seem to be getting the most serious discussion. I think it's not so much specific issues as it is overall approaches that are being advocated by the commentators throughout the industry and throughout the public. If you sort of take a look at the thousands of pages of comments that have been filed, I think the issues all tend to group themselves into three approaches. One approach is keep ILARA essentially as it is, that it has served the industry and the public well for decades. It plays a valuable role in public health and safety, and therefore let's not get rid of it, but let's improve upon it. I think the observation there is ILARA itself isn't the problem. It's how it's been implemented, and that the solution is to provide better guidance with regard to the regulations and the enforcement of ILARA, as opposed to just leaving it to the subjectivity that Andrew was describing. I think the other extreme in terms of the approach is address the dose limits themselves. There are some commentators who have suggested that we need to revisit the very dose limits that the NRC has said, you know, we're keeping those in place, and that we should really address the linear no threshold approach and the numerical dose limits. I agree with what the NRC has said, that the science really isn't conclusive yet, especially at the low dose levels. And I think the NRC is being prudent by saying we're not ready to make those changes. Instead, we're seeing the third approach, which is essentially the middle of the road that the NRC is advocating in the rulemaking, which is keep the limits, keep the dose limits that have been in place for years, but replace those open-ended, subjective ILARA judgments that Andrew was referring to with more specificity, more guidance as to what is expected of licensees, so that we're no longer addressing this question of when is enough enough? Could you have possibly done more? And does it really even make sense to do more to achieve an incrementally smaller reduction as compared to what the cost associated with that might be? So I think the NRC has picked a middle of the road as compared to the other two approaches that we're seeing the comments fall into.
1: And Andrew, you've worked with the ILARA standard in practice. Do these proposed changes align with the implementation and inspection challenges that you've seen and experienced over the years?
0: I think they do. And it's really a classic case of trade-offs. If you look at it from the industry's perspective, it makes a massive difference by turning subjective inspections into predictable black and white math. And it gives advanced reactor developers a clear rule book instead of a moving target. But critics also might point out that the financial savings are somewhat microscopic, and that the rule won't necessarily create efficiencies. It just creates old paperwork for new math, all while risking a massive potential legal battle in federal court. The one thing I just want to add, too, is that, as I said before, in the lion's share of situations, the licensees themselves are nowhere near the dose limits. And what Tom was referring to about the middle approach is implementing a graded approach for the NRC, where when there does come a situation where a anticipated course of action might implicate dose limits, then we have to go through additional cost-benefit analysis. So in those situations where safety is potentially implicated, then there are more requirements. And that's really a middle-of-the-road approach.
1: Andrew Averbach and Tom Doherty are partners at Wombelbaum Dickinson. Thank you both for joining me today. Really appreciate this discussion.
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1: 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Up next, the top national headlines from ABC News and the Federal Newscast. 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
1: From ABC News, I'm Sherry Preston. Today marks 3 years since the Hamas attack on Israel that killed more than 1,200 people and left hundreds of others hostages of the terror group. ABC's James Longman is at the site of the Nova Music Festival, which has now been turned into a memorial.
10: Protests planned across this country today. Convoys of cars and buses are on their way here to the Nova Field right now to make their voices heard. And there's anger because there have been multiple reports in recent weeks by Israeli journalists and others about the warnings Benjamin Netanyahu is alleged to have either missed or ignored. One claimed that the UAE warned the Prime Minister a week and a half before it happened, but those warnings were not passed on.
1: Israel's retaliatory strikes have left more than 74,000 Palestinians dead and most of Gaza reduced to rubble. President Trump will speak with Russian President Vladimir Putin today about the death of a 28-year-old scientist who worked at a Siberian lab studying pneumonic plague, who died of what Russia says was pneumonia. Here's ABC's Elizabeth Schulze.
11: The death of researcher Daria Shapilova last Friday has fueled speculation Russia could be modifying pathogens in the lab. Videos shared by local channels in Russia and circulating online appear to show at least one person in a hazmat suit in the region. It's not clear when the videos were recorded. Other videos suggest life largely going on as normal.
12: ABC's Elizabeth Schulze, around 200 people are being monitored for symptoms. Krista Pike, the woman who survived her own execution in Tennessee last week, is now out of a coma and speaking. And so are her lawyers, says ABC's Jim Ryan.
13: Attorneys for the 50-year-old are due in court today to push for details about what went wrong during last week's attempt to execute their client. Krista Pike was to be put to death for the brutal 1995 killing of a classmate, but something went wrong during injection of the drugs that were meant to end her life, leaving her unconscious and on a ventilator until now.
12: In Texas, a date and method have been set for the Fort Hood shooter. It'll be December 3rd by a firing squad. You're listening to ABC News.
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12: New details coming to light about the alleged gang rape on the campus of Cornell. ABC's Aaron Katursky.
19: Weeks after Jane Doe reported her alleged 2024 fraternity house assault, videos obtained by ABC News show Chi Phi members who were in the house that night but not involved in the group sex telling Cornell University police they heard it was all consensual.
20: What people were saying was that there was like multiple consenting adults in this room.
21: There is a consensual act that took place.
12: Protests across France this week, but what are they fighting about? The students demonstrating say it's over the lack of resources at French schools. Here's ABC's Tom-Sophie Burridge in France.
22: The government's in a bit of a bind on this, the French government, because France has a growing public debt problem. It's now paying more to service its debt than the countries we used to think of being the more kind of crisis-ridden debt countries in Europe like Greece and Italy. And there's no easy way out of this because as we move towards that election next year, the political class here is hugely divided. There's no sense that the government can actually find a way of either cutting back public services and getting enough political support to get those changes through, or even raising taxes even more. And that is the sort of background to this.
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23: Today's federal newscast. The Social Security Administration is ending the use of alternative work schedules for all employees. In a message to employees on October 5th, Florence Felix Lawson, SSA's Chief Human Capital Officer, says starting November 16th, all alternative work schedules will terminate and all employees will transition to a standard five-day work week. Veterans Affairs has scored a win in a lawsuit challenging the termination of its collective bargaining agreement.
24: A federal appeals court has granted the VA's request to pause a district court judge's preliminary injunction from August. That injunction had ordered the agency to recognize its contract with the American Federation of Government Employees while litigation continued. A three-judge panel said the VA would likely succeed in its argument that the August order exceeded the district court's jurisdiction. While a March injunction remains in effect, the appeals court's stay decision means the VA is no longer required to recognize its agreement with AFGE following its expiration date in early August. Drew Friedman, Federal News Network.
23: And leading labor unions are throwing their support behind a provision in the Senate version of the annual defense policy bill that seeks to prohibit the Pentagon from contracting with companies that engage in stock buybacks. In a letter to the House and Senate Armed Services Committee, the unions urged lawmakers to oppose attempts to strip the amendment from the NDAA and keep it in the final bill. Find these stories and more at federalnewsnetwork.com. I'm Eric White.
0: And now, the Federal Drive with Terry Gerton, sponsored by DEHA.
1: Welcome to the Federal Drive on Federal News Network. It's Wednesday, October 7th. I'm your host, Terry Gerton, and I'm glad you're here. Nuclear power is expanding around the world. Coming up on this hour of the Federal Drive, we'll examine the challenges that poses for regulators, and what the United States is learning from its international partners, and how efforts to update decades-old nuclear regulations are moving forward. Those stories and much more ahead during this hour of the Federal Drive. We begin with this. The Cybersecurity and Infrastructure Security Agency is continuing to offer cyber pay incentives to retain skilled technical staff, but fewer employees will qualify for the program under revised criteria that ties eligibility to job series and performance ratings. That's sparking some concerns that CISA could lose more staff in the near term. For the latest, Federal News Network's Justin Doubleday joins me now. Justin, thanks for being here.
2: Good to be with you, Terry.
1: What is the new policy for CISA's cyber pay incentives?
2: Right. So this program is called the Cybersecurity Retention Incentive. It's been around for about 7 years, but CISA is revising the program so that it narrowly targets the cybersecurity workforce in CISA who are performing, quote, mission critical cybersecurity functions. This policy was laid out in a July memo signed by acting CISA director Nick Anderson. We got a copy of the memo that lays out the changes, and the new criteria went into effect October 1st. And so this is going to affect how employees can get these incentive payments, which can increase their salary by between 10 and 25%. So no small thing for the employees who are getting these incentive payments, and for sure the employees who might lose out on the incentive payments under this new policy, which really narrowly targets cybersecurity work roles and also ties it to performance ratings that employees receive. And actually, the Office of Personnel Management has capped higher performance ratings government-wide, so there's some concern that staff could lose out on the incentive payments because of that.
1: Is this new policy responsive to findings from the Inspector General earlier this year?
2: Yeah, that's right. The Department of Homeland Security Inspector General found that CISA between 2020 and 2024 had been offering the cybersecurity retention incentive far more broadly than originally intended. They did not just restrain the incentive to employees with unusually high or unique cyber qualifications, as was the original intent of the program. And in fact, at one point in 2024, one-third of the agency was receiving some form of the incentive payment. So now, under these new policies, employees must be in one of three cybersecurity-specific job series. They must also spend at least 51% of their time on cyber work duties. And as I mentioned before, the eligibility criteria also requires employees to receive an exceeds expectations or higher rating as part of their annual performance review.
1: So what are the concerns around tying the incentive to performance ratings?
2: Well, since the Office of Personnel Management is now capping higher level performance ratings across government, there is concern that CISA staff who, because of those caps, could now have a performance rating that does not meet that new criteria for exceeding expectations and just receives, you know, meets expectations. And therefore, they could lose out on the incentive payments, even if they're meeting all the other criteria, such as job series, such as maintaining cybersecurity certifications and doing most of their work on cybersecurity work duties. And so, this has definitely led to some concern. I spoke to both current and former CISA employees who said that the agency has really relied on these incentive payments to keep staff from joining the private sector, where, of course, they could earn much more money. And so there is some concern that, especially because of the new performance ratings, this could put a lot of pressure on supervisors who now have more control or say over whether an employee potentially receives an incentive payment because of this ratings issue.
1: So what is the outlook then for CISA's workforce as this revised incentive program takes shape? Is there concern that people will make a decision to leave the organization because they're no longer eligible for these incentives?
2: That's definitely a big concern. The revised policy went into effect on October 1st. So there are, in fact, people who may already have been removed from the incentive payment, especially if they were working in a different job series. And then there is a ongoing performance rating cycle happening right now across government that is going to go through December, when employees will receive that final performance ratings. And again, you can potentially see employees get lower performance ratings and then they would not qualify for the cyber retention incentive under these new policies. And so there is concern that CISA, which has lost already roughly 1,000 people since the start of the second Trump administration, could lose even more staff. And it probably wouldn't be, you know, the mass waves of departures that we saw earlier this year. But there could be a steady drip of people who kind of look at this and say, hey, I'm not going to get this incentive payment anymore. I want to go somewhere else.
1: Is there any evidence yet that they're starting to see that sort of impact, or are we still in the conjecture space?
2: I think we're still in the conjecture space. It's really hard to say. You know, one former official who I spoke to, you know, pointed out that the majority of the cybersecurity division at CISA had been receiving these incentive payments. And so that probably won't be the case anymore because OPM has capped, you know, higher level ratings at 40%. So the math doesn't add up there. And so depending on who has already left, you could see this kind of slower drip of employees leave. But again, we are early on. This incentive payment structure just went into effect, and it remains to be seen whether it's going to force more employees out of CISA.
1: Well, certainly given the importance of the cybersecurity mission, that will be an important piece of information to keep an eye on.
2: Yeah, absolutely. And we'll be tracking it.
1: That's Federal News Network's Justin Doubleday. Justin, thanks for joining me.
2: Thanks, Terry.
1: You can find Justin's full story at federalnewsnetwork.com. Up next, the world is building more nuclear power plants. At the same time, geopolitical tensions are growing. Keeping those two trends from colliding has become one of the biggest challenges facing nuclear regulators. This is The Federal Drive with Terry Girton on Federal News Network.
23: Today's federal newscast, processing times for federal retirement applications are speeding up. In September, it took the Office of Personnel Management an average of 56 days to finalize a federal retirement claim. That's about 2 weeks faster than the average processing speed for August. The retirement claims backlog has also fallen to about 8,800 total pending applications. Military doctors have new guidelines for treating women going through perimenopause and menopause. Hormone therapies are available for symptoms like hot flashes and night sweats, according to joint guidance issued by DOD and Veterans Affairs. Estrogen can also treat unwanted menopause symptoms in breast cancer survivors. The guidelines talk about non-hormonal options as well. And the Defense Department could begin tracking suicides across its civilian workforce. A proposal on Capitol Hill would require DOD to collect data on those civilian deaths like it does for troops. It would also update the department's definition of a suicide cluster and make DOD report any civilian clusters. Lawmakers are considering the change after 5 people died in 5 weeks while supporting military cyber missions at Fort Meade, Maryland. One congresswoman also wants to make it easier to transfer professional licenses so mental health workers can practice in-state and on-base. Find these stories and more at federalnewsnetwork.com. I'm Eric White.
3: Selling to the government made easier thanks to the Coalition for Government Procurement. Federal News Network. 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
1: Welcome back to the Federal Drive with Terry Girton on Federal News Network. Countries around the world are expanding their nuclear ambitions. That is putting new pressure on the systems designed to keep reactors safe and maintain public confidence. Here with a first-hand look at that discussion is Mr. Ho Ni, Chairman of the U.S. Nuclear Regulatory Commission. Chairman Ni, it is great to have you back on the show. Thanks for joining me.
32: Thank you, Terry. It's great to be here.
1: You have just recently attended the International Atomic Energy Agency General Conference in Vienna, and the last time we spoke, you promised to come back and give us a report. So there's a lot of activity around the world when it comes to nuclear power. What were some of the things that were on the top of the agenda?
32: Yeah, the main things on the agenda were the efforts being undertaken by the United States Nuclear Regulatory Commission to implement regulatory reforms to safely and securely accelerate the deployment of new nuclear technologies and to expand existing capacities. So many countries are interested in what the United States is doing because they have also received a demand signal to pursue regulatory reform so they could accelerate deployment of nuclear in their countries. So, for example, countries like Canada, France, Sweden, the United Kingdom, Japan, and others have asked their regulators to revisit how they are making their regulatory decisions to accelerate the deployment of new nuclear in their countries. So many countries are looking at what the NRC is doing. As you know, President Trump issued an executive order last May that specified immediate reforms in many of the NRC's requirements, which built on the Bipartisan Advance Act that was issued the prior year. So I met with many of my regulatory counterparts, not only in those countries that I listed, but also many other countries around the world, both in Latin and Central America and other parts of Europe and Asia as well, who are you know, shared with me very specifically that we are looking at all the rules that you are putting in place, these proposed rules, to see how that might influence their approaches. So really the theme was the United States being a leader in nuclear safety regulation. Many countries have already advanced efforts to reform. Finland is another one I should have mentioned as well. They have just recently received a directive from their government to implement reforms by the beginning of next year. So all of these countries that have started reforms or about to start reforms and or reconsidering how they regulate are looking at what the NRC is doing.
1: All of those countries have very different regulatory regimes. Some are more pro-regulation, some are more free market. As they're having this conversation, what is the biggest challenge that they're facing trying to find the right balance between regulatory action and the market's response?
32: So I think the biggest challenge that I see is really how these institutions implement these reforms. So, for example, the United Kingdom, I would say, is the country that is probably the furthest along some of the countries I mentioned earlier in going about their reforms. And I spoke with their head regulator at length, and I've met with him several times in between my visits to Europe to talk about how they are approaching things. And similar to what's happening at the NRC, the United Kingdom's Office of Nuclear Regulation, they are looking at this culture change within their agency, which is very similar to what we are doing here at the NRC. As you know, I mentioned the last time we met that the NRC is now an enabling regulator. This is something that was introduced in the ADVANCE Act, where our mission now emphasizes enabling alongside our core safety mission. And when you think about enabling is the principled application of our regulatory authorities to achieve a larger national goal. And if you look at what NRC is doing with being an enabling regulator, what that means in practice is aligning our requirements with actual risks and operational needs. It means adapting our regulatory frameworks for new technologies, not force-fitting new technologies into old frameworks that are no longer fit for purpose. And it also means adding regulatory flexibility where safety is maintained. So that's how we have internalized this. And in part of that, it really requires a culture change in how we approach our work. So my counterpart from the United Kingdom is undergoing the same effort in the Office of Nuclear Regulation in the United Kingdom. So we spent a lot of time talking about how we're developing our leaders to lead, you know, the safety mission with this new enabling mindset and how to bring more of the workforce along, right? We talked about how there are many of our staff that are on board with this new way of doing things to support the needs of our respective countries. But then on the opposite end of the spectrum, you have, you know, some staff that are very resistant to some of the changes. You know, we've been doing things for decades the same way. Why are we changing? And then you have this large portion of the workforce in the middle that is perhaps undecided or need to learn more about the direction of the agency. So it really presents a challenge from an organizational leadership perspective for our respective regulatory agencies to advance these changes successfully.
1: Mr. Honey is chairman of the Nuclear Regulatory Commission. So Chairman Nee, I'm curious, you know, global tensions these days are really constraining the supply of oil and gas. Is that creating an urgency or a pressure within the nuclear power community to address these concerns more quickly? And as you move more quickly, how do you bring the safety concerns along with you?
32: Many countries see nuclear energy as essential to their own energy security. That is certainly the case in the United States. And as a nuclear safety regulator, the NRC, as well as the counterparts I interact with, we are really agnostic to, you know, the different types of energy that countries may pursue. But when it comes to the use of nuclear technologies, if our countries want to pursue that, we are essential to ensuring that happen safely and securely. So I think when I talk to my regulatory counterparts, again, they're not here to promote nuclear energy, nor is the NRC. We do not promote nuclear energy. But if our society in America or the societies of other countries want to pursue it, that's where the regulatory body becomes essential to ensuring that it can be done in a way that makes these technologies accessible to our societies. And what I've seen over the decades in this industry and also the experiences I've had working internationally in different agencies like the IAEA in Vienna, as well as the Nuclear Energy Agency in Paris, the geopolitics have generally stayed outside of how we cooperate on nuclear safety. So really, we share a common interest in the international community toward advancing nuclear safety regulation in a way that is that other regulators can help learn from each other. So we do that. Politics generally don't ever enter that discussion because, you know, and there's a saying in the nuclear community that an accident anywhere is an accident everywhere. Right. And that's why politics just have no place in what we do regulator to regulator when we cooperate. So I think that's one of the strengths of the international community. But going back to your question, for sure, Terry, you know, the each country's need for energy and their desire to have nuclear is definitely playing an important role in regulatory reform.
1: It sounds like you feel pretty comfortable that the international collaboration here is strong and that the United States is continuing to play a leadership role in terms of setting standards or teaching other countries how we're setting standards. Are there places where you walked away saying, I really learned from someone else? Are there places where they're advancing some technique or process that we ought to think about here in the U.S.?
32: And I feel that the specifics of what some countries are doing, like I said, the U.S. is kind of further along the change journey than other countries. So I haven't seen anything specific, but I'm open to that. Like if countries like Finland, as I mentioned, they were given a directive to have new rules put in place by the beginning of next year. I already had a one-on-one discussion with my counterpart for the Finnish Regulatory Authority several weeks ago to understand how they were approaching it. There very well may be ideas that they have that the U.S. can borrow from. And one area that I would share with you is management of nuclear waste, particularly high-level waste and spent nuclear fuel. So the situation in the United States for a long time was centered around Yucca Mountain, and that project has been basically stalled because of the political aspects related to Yucca Mountain. But other countries around the world, Finland, Sweden, France, Spain, and others have identified frameworks for high-level waste and spent fuel storage that work. So that is certainly an area where the United States can benefit from that. Now, separately, we have taken steps in coordination with the Department of Energy and the development of these nuclear life cycle innovation campuses that do address the back end of the fuel cycle. So I feel like we are on a path to move forward to provide a solution that is basically through a process of consensus where states would volunteer to host something that may be similar to what Yucca Mountain would have provided for the United States of America. But we can really learn from the experience of our other regulatory counterparts that have already put in place regulatory frameworks and, in fact, have licensed high-level waste repositories, which was the case in Finland. They just issued a license for their deep geologic repository about a month or so ago.
1: Mr. Honi is chairman of the Nuclear Regulatory Commission. You can hear more of our conversation about how the United States is adapting our own nuclear regulatory regime coming up next. We'll post this interview at federalnewsnetwork.com/Federal Drive. 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
23: Now today's Federal Newscast. The Social Security Administration is ending the use of alternative work schedules for all employees. In a message to employees on October 5th, Florence Felix Lawson, SSA's Chief Human Capital Officer, says starting November 16th, all alternative work schedules will terminate and all employees will transition to a standard 5-day work week. Veterans Affairs has scored a win in a lawsuit challenging the termination of its collective bargaining agreement.
24: A federal appeals court has granted the VA's request to pause a district court judge's preliminary injunction from August. That injunction had ordered the agency to recognize its contract with the American Federation of Government Employees while litigation continued. A 3-judge panel said the VA would likely succeed in its argument that the August order exceeded the district court's jurisdiction. While a March injunction remains in effect, the appeals court's stay decision means the VA is no longer required to recognize its agreement with AFGE following its expiration date in early August. Drew Friedman, Federal News Network.
23: And leading labor unions are throwing their support behind a provision in the Senate version of the annual defense policy bill that seeks to prohibit the Pentagon from contracting with companies that engage in stock buybacks. In a letter to the House and Senate Armed Services Committee, the unions urged lawmakers to oppose attempts to strip the amendment from the NDAA and keep it in the final bill. Find these stories and more at federalnewsnetwork.com. I'm Eric White.
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1: Welcome back to the Federal Drive with Terry Girton on Federal News Network. As nuclear technology evolves, countries are looking to one another for new approaches to oversight and safety. That raises questions about where the United States still leads and where it is learning from others. I'll discuss those changes as I continue my conversation with Ho Ni, Chairman of the Nuclear Regulatory Commission. Let's talk about some of the other nuclear power topics we hear here on the Federal Drive. The Defense Department, for example, is pursuing small nuclear reactors to make military bases self-sustaining when it comes to power generation. We've had stories about nuclear reactors on the moon to power space-based exploration. Yes. Now that you're back from this international conference, what's at the top of your to-do list? What is really a high priority for the NRC?
32: One thing I do want to say, because you mentioned those points, and I will address the priorities, I would love your listeners to hear, certainly from me, as well as, to understand what is happening in the federal government when it comes to nuclear energy right now. This is a very deliberate and coordinated approach that has been set by the administration, the Trump administration, to really reestablish the United States as a global leader in nuclear energy. So it's a coordinated effort where you have the Department of Energy investing in the industrial base around the entire nuclear fuel cycle, front end to back end, right? And the Nuclear Regulatory Commission making the licensing frameworks for that industrial base to be possible. Two agencies working in their own lanes, right? We NRC remains a technically independent regulator with its safety decisions. DOE is doing the development and promotional activities. We are each in our own lanes heading to the same destination of America leading the world in nuclear energy. And you're seeing the same thing with NASA. They're using, you know, they have goals to get onto the South Pole of the moon using nuclear technologies, you know, to advance American interests. So this is a really amazing story of a deliberate and coordinated effort that has been initiated by this administration to have America lead the world in nuclear energy around many different facets. So my focus moving forward right now is to ensure the durability of these reforms that we've made, that they can be executed, you know, once these final rules are put in place, because it's one thing to develop the frameworks, but if America, if the NRC cannot deliver safety decisions that are credible, predictable, and timely under these new frameworks, then the reforms are really meaningless. So I have set as a priority for establishing leadership and operational excellence in this agency, for us to operate under a very clear and structured and disciplined management model, very similar to what you see in a high-performing private sector organization, so that our leaders lead consistently, we're able to set the direction that we're headed in, we operate with high standards for performance, we foster teamwork and accountability in how we do our work, and we have ownership for the result. So that's something that NRC always had some room to grow in, and as chairman of this agency now, we have launched a framework, what we call the LEAD model, for leadership, excellence, accountability, and discipline in how we do business. So my focus really is aimed at ensuring the sustainability and long-term performance of our agency, you know, with all these new reforms that we've made.
1: It sounds like that will keep you busy.
32: Yes, it definitely will. But I have to highlight the incredible work of this agency, from the leadership we have, from the most senior career officials all the way down to the working level. This agency is really an incredible agency. The dedication, the competence, and the commitment that this workforce demonstrates day in, day out through this very intense period of regulatory reform is something that I really would love your listeners to appreciate about how much great work is happening by these dedicated civil servants at the Nuclear Regulatory Commission.
1: To that point about regulatory reform, you know, our earlier conversation a couple of months ago started with the ALARA rule and the potential change there. The comment period is over for that. Did you find that you got a lot of response? How are you moving out forward on that one?
32: We did. We have received a significant response on that ALARA rulemaking, and I really appreciate the opportunity to bring some clarity about what is actually happening with that rule. So where we are, the comment period closed on August 31st. We are going through the process of evaluating every single comment that we had received to determine whether or not we may need to make changes to what we have proposed. Again, when I talk about the dedication of the staff, think about this. We received, I think, well over 1,000, if not closer to 2,000 individual comments on that rule. And many of these comments are multiple pages long, if not, you know, tens to even sometimes 100 pages worth of commentary on these rules. So the NRC staff, they are pushing through long days, nights, and weekends in resolving these comments and providing, you know, they will provide a final rule to the commission toward the middle of November, so that we will have the opportunity, the five commissioners will have the opportunity to weigh in on the final rule. And we're aiming toward publishing that final rule sometime early next year in the February timeframe is our current schedule.
1: Going back to your theme that you mentioned up front, the NRC as an enabling regulator, are there other rules on your agenda that you're looking to modify?
32: Well, I know we have limited time here, but we have prepared around 28 draft rules for revisions under the executive order, and they run around the entire nuclear fuel cycle from the front end to back end. Like just a few examples, you know, we are putting in more predictable licensing frameworks for uranium mining, uranium enrichment. We've actually put in place, we've proposed a framework for reprocessing spent nuclear fuel. We've introduced a very specific rule for high volume licensing of micro reactor technologies. These are reactors that are much, much smaller than the large scale reactors that are operating today that have much lower risk profiles, you know, much lower, you know, smaller cores and obviously smaller power outputs. But we have a proposed licensing framework for high volume licensing of those reactors, which are being looked at by our military. Right, to deploy reliable power to our servicemen and women in the military. So we have a rule for that. We have introduced new components to our existing regulations for reactors that provide greater flexibility and a more focused approach on safety in recognition of the actual risks based on all the experience we've accumulated over decades of our current reactor rules. Because think about this, Terry. Many of the rules that are on the books today for our reactors that are operating today were developed in the 1950s and 60s when we didn't know as much as we know now. So what we've done is taken the opportunity to reflect on the decades of operational experience as well as the more sophisticated modeling and analytical tools to build those into our requirements to align them with the actual risks that these technologies present today. So it really, you know, will help us focus on what's most important to safety. And on the back end, as I mentioned, we've put in place some proposed frameworks for managing all different types of waste. And it doesn't really end with just reactors or waste or the front end of the fuel cycle. We have put in place or proposed streamlining to enable more innovative medical uses of nuclear materials as well, because there's a lot of things happening with medical, whether it's diagnostic or therapeutic treatments, new technologies. We're putting in more modern frameworks to help the medical sector innovate as well with new uses of materials. Our approach also extends to transportation of these types of nuclear materials as well as, you know, waste packages and even these micro reactors. So it's just it really is the most comprehensive period of regulatory reform in nearly 50 years of our agency's history.
1: Mr. Honi is chair of the Nuclear Regulatory Commission. Thank you so much for joining me today, for walking us through all of this and for sharing what's on your agenda. This is exciting times.
32: Thank you, Terry. I'm happy to be here.
1: 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Coming up next, I'll talk to industry experts about whether one of the longest standing radiation standards still fits the realities of today's nuclear industry. This is the Federal Drive with Terry Gertin on Federal News Network.
23: On today's federal newscast, the FBI is blaming a contractor for missing a software patch that led to the Shiny Hunters hack. Brett Leatherman, assistant director for the FBI Cyber Division, says the Bureau removed the contractor after determining the incident occurred due to their failure to implement a known security patch. The FBI did not name the contractor, but multiple news reports say the individual worked for Accenture. The Transportation Security Administration's top official explains the controversial decision to take chairs away from TSA officers. Federal News Network's Justin Doubleday has the details.
0: TSA Administrator David Cummins says the decision to require officers that check IDs at airports to stand comes down to hospitality. Speaking at an airport security conference in Arlington, Virginia on Tuesday, Cummins said the move is about elevating the traveler experience, comparing it to how retail workers stand at store entrances. He said it's part of TSA's focus on customer service under its new Horizon 25 strategy. Cummins said TSA will also evaluate airport teams on their customer service approach. Justin Doubleday, Federal News Network.
23: And a new bill seeks to strengthen the nation's cybersecurity workforce and readiness. The Cyber Centers of Excellence Partnership Act would create a partnership between the Defense Department and universities designated by the National Security Agency as National Centers of Academic Excellence in Cybersecurity. Find these stories and more at federalnewsnetwork.com. I'm Eric White.
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0: Next, I'm joined by Andrew Auverbach and Tom Doherty, partners at Womble Bond Dickinson. Tom and Andrew, it's great to have you both. Thank you so much for joining me.
1: Thank you. We're happy to be with you.
0: Tom, we have talked about the ALARA regulation a couple of times on this show, but I want to bring it back up here. The NRC is proposing to eliminate the requirement that radiation exposure be kept as low as reasonably achievable ALARA, while keeping dose limits in place. What exactly is the problem that the NRC is trying to address?
1: Terry, I don't think the problem is the dose limits themselves that you just referred to. I think rather it's a regulatory challenge that the NRC is trying to adjust or address, I should say. I think it's more of an issue that ALARA and how it has evolved in its application over the decades leads to subjectivity, potential for over-conservativism in its application, all of which leads to increased compliance costs for the licensee.
0: It sounds like it might also just make it harder to grade or inspect, right?
1: Correct. As you mentioned, ALARA stands for as low as reasonably achievable. Built into the very acronym, reasonably achievable raises the question of what is reasonable, what is reasonably achievable.
0: Andrew, ALARA emerged in a very different era of nuclear technology and radiation science. When you look at today's reactors and monitoring capabilities and even operating experience, how has the industry moved on past the requirements that originally shaped the rule?
2: Terry, I think that's right. ALARA was originally designed back in the days when people walked around with clipboards in order to measure dose. That's no longer the case. And the original rule assumed the industry needed a heavy administrative hammer to force companies to keep doses low because we couldn't see radiation in real time. Today, technology minimizes the exposure, and as a consequence, the industry has largely outgrown the paperwork because the technology itself inherently institutionalizes safety.
0: With that in mind, Tom, let me come back to you. Existing nuclear plants, though, that were built when the ALARA regulation was early on, have built decades of programs around compliance here. So would a change like this matter more to advanced reactors and newer technologies or to facilities that are already operating?
1: I think as a practical matter, you're going to see more impact with the advanced reactor developers, the new reactor technologies. Again, assuming that the rule goes through as presently proposed. The reality is that the existing commercial nuclear power plants and other licensed facilities around the country all have very mature, well-established radiation protection programs that really underlie their safety culture and their operational procedures. The NRC has made it clear that they don't expect that any of the existing reactors and licensees are going to have to change their programs as a result of this rulemaking, because those programs would already comply with what this rulemaking would require. They might see easier compliance measures, reduction in some compliance costs, but it will probably be largely business as usual for those organizations. It's the advanced reactor developers, the new technologies, where they don't have historical practices, they don't have this operational baseline to build upon. They're starting from scratch. And in that sense, they have many decisions to make in terms of their designs, their operating procedures. So figuring out what ALARA would require as presently constituted is more of a challenge for them.
0: Andrew Auverbach and Tom Doherty are partners at Womble Bond Dickinson. Andrew, let me come back to you. If this proposal passes and it relies more heavily on objective dose limits and less on judgments about what's reasonably achievable, as we talked about earlier, how does that change the way that NRC inspections and enforcement are carried out?
2: Right now, an inspector can penalize a plant or insist on additional steps to reduce dose simply because they feel that their radiation dose could be just a tiny bit lower.

0: which creates a moving target based on potentially personal opinion. And that's not to denigrate the NRC inspectors or to somehow suggest that they have an agenda. But nonetheless, engineering judgment is just that. It is a potentially subjective interpretation that licensees will not be able necessarily to predict. By shifting to objective dose limits, we're putting a transparent rule book in place. If a plant stays below the strict scientifically backed numbers, they're compliant. It takes the guesswork out of enforcement and allows inspectors to focus on real physical safety rather than complying with the determination of a single inspector in a single place in a single region.
1: And Tom, let me come back to you. As regulators and industry representatives and radiation safety professionals have been commenting on this proposal, what issues seem to be getting the most serious discussion?
2: If you sort of take a look at the thousands of pages of comments that have been filed, I think the issues all tend to group themselves into three approaches. One approach is keep ALARA essentially as it is, that it has served the industry and the public well for decades. It plays a valuable role in public health and safety, and therefore let's not get rid of it, but let's improve upon it. I think the observation there is ALARA itself isn't the problem. It's how it's been implemented, and that the solution is to provide better guidance with regard to the regulations and the enforcement of ALARA, as opposed to just leaving it to the subjectivity that Andrew was describing. I think the other extreme in terms of the approach is address the dose limits themselves. There are some commentators who have suggested that we need to revisit the very dose limits that the NRC has said, you know, we're keeping those in place, and that we should really address the linear no threshold approach and the numerical dose limits. I agree with what the NRC has said, that the science really isn't conclusive yet, especially at the low dose levels. And I think the NRC is being prudent by saying we're not ready to make those changes. Instead, we're seeing the third approach, which is essentially the middle of the road that the NRC is advocating in the rulemaking, which is keep the limits, keep the dose limits that have been in place for years, but replace those open-ended, subjective ALARA judgments that Andrew was referring to with more specificity, more guidance as to what is expected of licensees, so that we're no longer addressing this question of when is enough enough? Could you have possibly done more? And does it really even make sense to do more to achieve an incrementally smaller reduction as compared to what the cost associated with that might be? So I think the NRC has picked a middle of the road as compared to the other two approaches that we're seeing the comments fall into.
1: And Andrew, you've worked with the ALARA standard in practice. Do these proposed changes align with the implementation and inspection challenges that you've seen and experienced over the years?
0: I think they do. And it's really a classic case of trade-offs. If you look at it from the industry's perspective, it makes a massive difference by turning subjective inspections into predictable black and white math. And it gives advanced reactor developers a clear rule book instead of a moving target. But critics also might point out that the financial savings are somewhat microscopic, and that the rule won't necessarily create efficiencies. It just creates old paperwork for new math, all while risking a massive potential legal battle in federal court. The one thing I just want to add, too, is that, as I said before, in the lion's share of situations, the licensees themselves are nowhere near the dose limits. And what Tom was referring to about the middle approach is implementing a graded approach for the NRC, where when there does come a situation where a anticipated course of action might implicate dose limits, then we have to go through additional cost-benefit analysis. So in those situations where safety is potentially implicated, then there are more requirements. And that's really a middle-of-the-road approach.
1: Andrew Averbach and Tom Dougherty are partners at Womble Bond Dickinson. Thank you both for joining me today. Really appreciate this discussion.
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9: From ABC News, I'm Sherry Preston. Protests taking place across Israel today, marking 7 years since the Hamas attacks that left close to 1,200 dead and hundreds of others taken hostage 3 years ago. The commemorations coming amid multiple reports that say Prime Minister Benjamin Netanyahu may have been warned by the UAE about the planned attack 2.5 weeks before it happened. Also, says ABC's James Longman in Israel,
10: that the head of Egyptian intelligence came to Israel to warn about Hamas preparing something. There's also outrage about how long it took for security forces to respond. Now, Benjamin Netanyahu has called all this lies and a smear campaign. He's resisted calls for an inquiry, but the Fly Dubai incident is also fresh in people's minds. People are worried about security here, and he is up against it ahead of elections later this month.
9: A long list of questions surrounding the death of a researcher who was studying pneumonic plague at a lab in Siberia.
11: The World Health Organization saying Russian authorities claim she died from severe pneumonia, not plague. The WHO asking Russia for more information about the cause of the severe pneumonia. And media reports of a second employee with pneumonia of undetermined cause.
9: ABC's Elizabeth Schulze. More information coming to light about the woman at the center of the Cornell University gang rape allegations and what she said after it happened.
12: Jane Doe testified before a Cornell panel. According to a transcript of that testimony obtained by ABC News, Jane Doe was unequivocal. "I was prostituted and I was held up like bait for a gaggle of men." She said, "I remember a dark room with shadows of men in and out constantly, and I remember feeling like there was a joke and I was not in on it." She ended her testimony with a plea to her school, "Please make it safer for those I love and the community at large. Remove those boys from campus."
9: ABC's Aaron Katursky. The Nobel Prize in Chemistry going to two scientists for their work with mirror images in molecules, a key to developing countless drugs. You're listening to ABC News.
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9: In Tennessee, court date today for Krista Pike's attorneys.
18: 1 week after her botched execution, her lawyer says Krista Pike is awake and speaking. She was scheduled to be put to death for a 1995 murder, but she survived two lethal injections. How that happened is now under investigation. Pike's attorney saying her recovery is medically unprecedented.
9: It's ABC's Hannah Batah. Her attorneys also want her death sentence tossed. A 10-year prison sentence also tossed for an Arizona man who shot and killed another man in a road rage incident. ABC's Jim Ryan says the reason is because of AI, which was used to recreate a victim's statement given by the victim who was killed.
19: This is the real Chris Pelkey.
20: Every problem we have, everything we go through, we got to do it with Jesus at our side.
19: Pelkey is dead, but was digitally resurrected to testify at the sentencing of his own killer.
20: I believe in forgiveness and in God who forgives. I always have, and I still do.
19: Having seen the video,
21: I love that AI.
19: Judge Todd Lang sentenced the shooter to the maximum, 10 and a half years in prison. Now the Arizona Court of Appeals has ordered a new sentencing hearing, saying Lang was overly influenced by AI Chris Pelkey. Jim Ryan, ABC News.
9: Longtime Philadelphia Eagles offensive lineman Lane Johnson announcing he's stepping away from the game. The 36-year-old hinted this would be his last season, but says he's leaving now to focus on mental health. This is ABC News.
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22: Today's federal newscast, the FBI is blaming a contractor for missing a software patch that led to the Shiny Hunters hack. Brett Leatherman, assistant director for the FBI Cyber Division, says the Bureau removed the contractor after determining the incident occurred due to their failure to implement a known security patch. The FBI did not name the contractor, but multiple news reports say the individual worked for Accenture. The Transportation Security Administration's top official explains the controversial decision to take chairs away from TSA officers. Federal News Network's Justin Doubleday has the details.
23: TSA Administrator David Cummins says the decision to require officers that check IDs at airports to stand comes down to hospitality. Speaking at an airport security conference in Arlington, Virginia on Tuesday, Cummins said the move is about elevating the traveler experience. Justin Doubleday, Federal News Network.
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1: Welcome to Power and Principle, a new show from Federal News Network. I'm Mark Lee Greenblatt, former Inspector General of the U.S. Department of the Interior and former chair of the Council of Inspectors General. And I am thrilled to host this new show. The questions we'll explore are playing out in every day in Washington and in communities across the country. How do leaders make sound decisions under pressure? What happens when institutions lose the public's trust? And how do we hold power accountable while helping organizations work better? I'll be speaking with policymakers, journalists, experts, investigators, and others who have faced these questions firsthand. I hope that their experiences will help all of us think more clearly about what it takes to lead with integrity. For our first conversation, I'm joined by Dan Abrams. Dan is an attorney, a journalist, the founder of Mediaite, chief legal analyst for ABC News, host of On Patrol Live, and a best-selling author. Across these roles, he has examined the law, law enforcement, and the media from several different vantage points. We'll discuss the relationship between police and the communities they serve, the future of independent government oversight, and whether journalism can rebuild public trust. We'll also talk about whether leaders today can learn from earlier periods of deep division in American history, and how to have a substantive conversation with someone you would disagree with. Dan, I can't thank you enough for helping us launch this show, Power and Principle. Before we jump into the conversation today, I did want to ask you one question that we're going to be asking all of our guests, because that's really getting to the central themes of what this podcast is all about. And it's whether you can recall a situation in which you felt pressure to compromise your principles or your ethics and how you navigated that situation.
2: Well, you know, to some degree, I feel that almost every day. In the sense that being a political moderate is bad business, right? I mean, meaning if I want to make money from, you know, my own personal opinions, et cetera, you got to kind of pick a lane. And there's pressure, right? I mean, if that was the only source of income for me, as it is for many, there's an enormous amount of pressure. Pick a lane. And I won't do it. Now, the good news for me is I have a lot of other businesses, so I don't have to pick a lane. But I can tell you that I know what I would need to do to increase my following. You know, I run media businesses. I know what works. And I know that political moderation as a brand isn't profitable generally. So I feel that kind of pressure all the time. And I see what's interesting is I see former friends and colleagues who have picked lanes, and boy, they're doing really well by having done it. And so I get it. But I do feel that. Look, and I felt that, more specifically when I was at MSNBC and I had helped navigate as the head of MSNBC, the programming, and saw that left-leaning programming was working and we should lean into it. And when I went back on the air, couldn't do it, right? Like, you know, as an executive, I'm like, let's do left-leaning programming. Great. But then for me on my personal brand, I knew that if I went left, that it would work better. I didn't do it. So it's tricky. Yeah. Look, as someone who's dipping my toe in this commentary space, you and I have talked about this in the past, and it's hard. I appreciate exactly what you're saying. That does resonate with me, no question about it. So let's step back a little bit and get to know you a little bit. What first sparked your interest in the law? And I imagine you grew up, you know, immersed in the law, observing your father, the legendary First Amendment lawyer, Floyd Abrams. You know, for those who, for some reason, don't know, he shaped some of the nation's most important First Amendment battles, from the Pentagon Papers to landmark free speech cases. Did that make a career in law for you, like, almost inevitable, or did you find your own path there to law and journalism?
3: Yeah. So, look, I think anytime you see a parent, your parent, who loves what they do, that job is going to look pretty good, right? My dad loved what he did, to some degree what he still does. And so that was inspiring, right? But my sister and I, my sister's a federal judge now, and, you know, I think she more went directly into my father's footsteps, right? Wanted to practice law. Loved the practice of law the way my dad loves it. I thought it seemed like a good career, but then realized, like, I didn't really want to practice law. And so, yes, I was inspired by my father, but I think I ended up taking a different path. And I feel lucky that he inspired me in that way, but also glad that I didn't stay on that path permanently.
2: Yeah, you mentioned to me earlier about how it was the OJ trial when you were right out of law school, right? That was that really shifted you. You got into court TV when it was basically brand new, just taking off. And that really changed the trajectory of your life, effectively.
3: Yeah, I mean, look, there was some luck involved, right? Right place, right time. I mean, I was at Court TV and I'd been there for, I don't know, almost two years, maybe a year and a half. And I had decided not to go to a law firm at a law school. And this new thing called Court TV had started. And I had worked my way up as a production assistant, but with a path to potentially going on air. And I had just become a reporter when the O.J. Simpson case happened. And there were, you know, a number of people more senior than me who just happened to be covering other long-term stories. You know, one of them, I think, was at The Hague. Another was at a long-term trial. And so, like, I was the guy who ended up getting sent initially just because it wasn't a trial or anything, right? It was just like a story about O.J. Simpson has been arrested, and now let's see. And Court TV was primarily trials, right? So it wasn't expected that I was going to end up living in L.A. for the next 2 years, as I did. So to some degree, it was right place, right time.
2: Yeah, that's great. I love that kind of story. Let's shift. You know, we were talking about the trials and law enforcement issues. That's been a major focus for you and your media empire. And that's something that I'd like to explore with you, because I think you're a leading voice on policing and its intersection with the law. And so one thing that I've grown concerned about is this apparently growing divide between many countries across the many communities across the country on the one hand, and the police and law enforcement on the other. Mm-hmm. And that, to me, that essential fabric of trust between those two groups appears to have frayed badly over the last few years, maybe a couple of decades. Maybe for valid reasons, some seemingly bogus reasons, but it's more common to see politicians openly calling for defunding the police or reforming the police in a material way. How do you view the policing and law enforcement landscape in our country today?
3: Well, look, I think we're in a better spot than we were in, you know, 4 or 5 years ago. I mean, the people who called for defunding the police have been embarrassed,
2: right? And, you know, even the folks on the left who, you know, were calling for defunding the police or trying to distance themselves. Well, I didn't really mean defund, or, you know, I never quite said it. And so, like, there's definitely, it's definitely not a popular position to have taken. Right. And it was absurd back then, and it's absurd now. But, you know, look, there are still problems, right? There are still issues. And, you know, shockingly, as far as I'm concerned, you know, the D.C. Court of Appeals has even allowed race to continue to play a role in defining, you know, what is someone being in custody for Fourth Amendment purposes. That shocks me in the sense that they're basically saying that a reasonable black man can have a different expectation or sentiment than a reasonable white man. And the fact that was permitted, I'm surprised about, but more importantly, from a societal point of view, the fact that we're still there is disappointing and surprising. And I think that one of the things we don't talk about enough is that we are in a much, much better place than we were. I mean, you know, you look back at our history and, you know, you go back to the 60s, and it was, you know, abominable what was happening. The 70s, still problematic. You know, and look, you talk to people who are activists in particular communities, and they'll say, well, look at what happened with Rodney King, and look at what happened with George Floyd, and things haven't gotten better. And my response always is, whoa. Things are a lot better than they were. And yes, are there still tensions? Yes. But look at police forces in big cities around the country. Look at how many people of color are now in police forces that weren't there. So, you know, my position is always like, try to look at the progress, man. It's not all about the problems. Yes, do we still have some problems? Sure. But we are in a heck of a better position than we've ever been, I think, in this country in that sense.
4: Wow, that's interesting. I think about the I hear your points on the sort of the racial dynamic there being you know, reflecting progress. But what about like the ICE, you know, those contentious protests and that sort of thing? That seems very relevant now, and that's not sort of that racial cut that you're talking about, but it reflects the tension maybe in the progressive mind versus the law enforcement side. That to me seems pretty raw right now.
2: Yeah, look, and I get it, right? I mean, you know, look, those of us who are political moderates and pro-law enforcement can view this, I think, in a pretty even-handed way that isn't that difficult to assess, which is, we need ICE. Don't abolish ICE, okay? Don't abolish ICE. But you know what? Use them in the way that they were intended to be used. Don't have them go masked up into cities just trying to, you know, find people to round up. Target the bad guys. Target the people who have a, you know, some sort of criminal history. You know, don't just go and try and round people up because they're doing what they're supposed to do by showing up in court. You know, there's a way to have a balanced view of this where, you know, people who attack ICE should be prosecuted. And then on the other hand, you know, there are excesses that are happening. This administration is going too far in certain ways. And it's okay to believe both those things. It's okay to say that we're in a much better place with regard to the border than we were in the previous administration. Great. But we can also say that we don't need to go as far as they've been going in sending masked agents into cities in what feels like just roundups of people without assessments for, you know, exactly what is the past of that person, and some sense of individualized justice.
4: You know, Dan, you just touched on something about the masked, ICE folks. That was actually going to be my next question, is what's your view on ICE agents or DHS agents writ large, you know, other law enforcement folks using masks when conducting sort of appropriate law enforcement operations? What's your thought on that? I spoke to someone who I actually went to law school with, who I greatly respect, who suggested that was outrageous. And I mentioned the safety issues that they're facing. They are being, attacked or doxxed. And this to me doesn't seem offensive, but I want to get your view on that, especially in light of the fact that you just mentioned that.
2: It makes them the bad guys. I mean, the good guys typically don't wear the masks, right? I mean, I guess you could, argue that I guess Batman wore a mask, but the bottom line is that, like, typically the good guys don't wear masks. And I think of law enforcement as the good guys. That's just the way I perceive law enforcement. And I don't want them wearing masks. I think it's bad for the support for law enforcement. I think that it makes an easy argument for people who want to demean the hard work that agents are doing every day. So I don't like it.
4: We are talking with Dan Abrams, journalist, best-selling author, and legal expert on Power and Principle on the Federal News Network. We'll be back in a second.
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4: This is Mark Lee Greenblatt, and we are back with Dan Abrams, journalist, legal scholar, and best-selling author, here on Power and Principle on Federal News Network. I want to shift. We've been talking about how law enforcement is very much in the news, and how contentious that issue is. So I want to actually shift to the media, which is, as you said, you have a media, conglomerate. That's my word, not yours. But, the news business is just undergoing this monumental transformation right now from, shrinking of the traditional cable and network news channels to explosion of social media and algorithms, podcasters, citizen journalism, AI, all kinds of changes. What do you think the transformation means for the future of journalism and the public's understanding of the news?
3: Well, look, quote unquote, journalism as we know it is fundamentally different in terms of its perception than it's ever been, right? Look, I think that the mainstream media, and when I say mainstream media, I mean everyone from New York Times to the Wall Street Journal, from Fox News to MSNBC. I don't mean this, like in the typical way that some people on the right view the mainstream media as being the left-leaning media. I mean all of them together. They don't get enough credit for getting it right almost all of the time. The focus is always on the rare cases when the mainstream media gets it wrong, or, it's a great target. It's like so easy to talk about what's wrong with the media. And my website, Mediaite, often talks about what's wrong with the media. But, I think that what's often forgotten is the amount of hard work that goes in to getting it right, day after day. Is there bias in media? Absolutely. Is it generally more left-leaning than right-leaning? Yes. And once you just accept that, I think at that point you can say, all right, let's assume all of that's true. But you know what? On the whole, if I want to know is something true or not true, I'm going to want to see what a mainstream media, again, right or left, is saying about it, because I know there's going to be some level of accountability. And the problem is that there is so much information out there now that we're flooded with it, and people aren't as good at evaluating credible sources from not credible sources. And that leads to enormous amounts of misinformation and conspiracy theories. And that's, that's my bigger concern when it comes to, quote unquote journalism. The mainstream media operations are still doing good journalism on the whole. Yes, there are, what about the time? I get it. Yes, there have been mistakes that have been made, right? And at times there have been mistakes that have been made by more than, one entity. But on the whole, what they're doing is really important. And man, if we lose that, if we lose that sort of that center, and what I mean, just, mainstream media entities that lean either way, I think we're going to be in worse trouble than we're already in.
4: Yeah, I hear you. You mentioned at the start of that, you talked about the public perception. What do you think, the journalists, as you the mainstream folks, what can they do to help improve the perception? What can the American public do to improve the situation with respect to the perception of the media?
3: This is a little idealistic, but I've always believed that being honest with people would help. Meaning, whenever I'm talking about a hot topic, I let people know at the outset, like, what my take on it is. So they now know my bias, right? And so now you can, assess how credible you think I am. I think a level of disclosure helps. So that, you know, everyone claims to be being fair and balanced, right? Everyone claims to be even-handed. Everyone claims to be just, you know, we're trying to make sure we get the facts to you. And that's not really, you know, that's not really true in a lot of cases, in the sense that there is a significant bias. So I think that the more people feel like they can trust the authenticity of the media entity, the more they'll, you know, benefit from both the media entity will benefit and the public will benefit. And look, and I think that's part of the reason, for example, that journalists try to go in the field and be at a place, be at a foreign, in a foreign country when there's a story there, or be on the ground, because then they can say, you know, I was there. I'm speaking from personal experience here. I think that can help. But look, the media is at an all-time low in terms of its popularity, people's trust. That's not going to fundamentally change in the near future. And that is why I guess I try and talk about some of the successes of the media, because no one else really wants to do that, right? Again, this goes back to the moderate, right? It's not popular. I'm not going to gain followers by saying, like, oh, because, you know, the people on the left think, oh, the media is all corporate interests. The people on the right, all the left is biased. Yeah, I'm not going to get any brownie points from anybody for saying that. All I'm going to get is people saying, you know, how ignorant or naive I am in saying it. So that's part of the reason I like to say it, is because, you know, I like to mix it up a little.
4: Yeah, no, understood. And I would agree with you in terms of disclosure. I would also add that being more forthcoming when they feel like they got something wrong, rather than a correction tagged on 3 days later, a little bit more owning up to it.
3: Yes, it helps a little. But the problem is corrections now get weaponized, right?
4: Yes.
3: They don't get credit. And this is a good point, which is the media ought to get credit for a correction. And instead what they get is, aha, you see, these guys are, I always knew that they were ba, ba, ba, ba, ba, right? Give them credit when they do the correction. And you're right. It's better to do it quickly rather than in 3 days, because then they're going to get accused also of a cover up. But I wish the media, the mainstream media entities who are accountable, who are willing to say we got this wrong, who are willing to issue apologies, got more credit for that stuff.
4: Yep, fair enough. We are talking with Dan Abrams, journalist, best-selling author, and legal expert on Power and Principle on the Federal News Network. We'll be back in a second.
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1: This is Mark Lee Greenblatt, and we are back with Dan Abrams, journalist, legal scholar, and best-selling author here on Power and Principle on Federal News Network. I want to shift gears a little bit to one of my favorite things about your background is the books that you've written, a couple of bestsellers about some of our nation's founders, from John Adams to Abraham Lincoln and Teddy Roosevelt. What do you think? All of them led during periods of, you know, extraordinarily political division. What lessons do you think today's leaders could draw from the way those founding fathers navigated in their politically divisive moments?
3: Yeah. They combined fundamental principles that they believed in with a bit of pragmatism. And I think that that is the most important thing, the thread between, you know, so many of the political and founding fathers and people in history that I've written about. And there have been five of these books. And, you know, that's the thread is it's not just your principles. You have to have those as your base, right? You can't sacrifice those. But you also need some pragmatism in there. And I think all of them, every single one, including, you know, the three you mentioned, and John Kennedy and Martin Luther King, all of whom I wrote about great trials in history that were largely forgotten, that they were all involved in. They all recognize that to some degree, all with different sets of principles, different times. But I think it's that combination that makes and made all of them special.
1: So one thing I love that, by the way, and I am so jealous of the books that you've written and diving into that history. I think that's shining a light on some of those, dark corners that we don't know about, that we don't read about in the history books. And so I love your books and I've read.
3: Thank you.
1: I've read them and I would highly encourage the audience to check them out. Now, you mentioned taking a stand on some sensitive topics, and I listened to your recent show on SiriusXM, the Dan Abrams show, and you had former Congressman Joe Walsh on, and you all were discussing a very sensitive topic related to the American elections and the impact of the conflict in Gaza and Israel on our elections. And mm-hmm. The point isn't to get necessarily into the merits of that. The key to me is that you all were coming out on different sides of this very sensitive topic, yet your discussion remained civil, probative. It was respectful, substantive the whole time. And that seems to stand in such stark contrast with how sort of the rest of our society is handling some of these really sensitive discussions, be it Ukraine or affordability, whatever it is. And so my thought is, you know, I'd love to get your input on how we can morph society to get to a spot where we can have those exchanges like you and Joe Walsh. And that's something I think our listeners, many of whom are government officials, government leaders, would love to hear your thoughts on.
3: Well, look, you have to get people willing to talk, right? It's like whenever, here's an amazing fact. I have tried for years now to get the ACLU, they're supposed to be the fighters, right? On my show to debate in exactly the way you're talking about, civilly. I disagree with some of the recent positions they've taken. I invite them on the show and inform them that I would be disagreeing, right? My producer reaches out. Not once have they agreed to come on the show. When I was at News Nation, they wouldn't come on the show. They won't come on my POTUS show. You know, it's not like the ACLU is like, you know, getting an interview with J.D. Vance, right? It's like there are a ton of lawyers out there who work with the ACLU who I'm sure would be thrilled to be in the media. The ACLU won't have them come on, won't let it, because they don't want to have these discussions. They don't want to have these debates. And so, you know, there has to be a level of trust that the conversation will be civil, that the person, you know, is not going to get sandbagged and yelled at and insulted. And, you know, when I have people on who disagree with me and we do call-ins, if I ever have a caller who I feel like is disrespectful to the guest who I disagreed with, I'll cut the caller off. And I'll say, no, we're not going there. Because that's not the point. And man, I wish we had more of it out there.
4: You know, what's funny, Dan, is I remember one of the callers from that show actually said accused you of being a mass murderer. I don't know if you remember that.
3: I don't. But yeah, all right. You know, whatever.
4: But like you stood up to him.
3: Well, look, go ahead.
4: but yeah, you stood up to him. You said, like, that's out of bounds. That's not, and you explained your point.
3: They can insult me. He can call me a mass murderer. That's cool. And then I'll take the person on. What I won't have, and look, Joe Walsh can handle himself, but like the point is I have guests on sometimes who are not accustomed to callers who are going to insult them or this or that. And those are the ones that I cut off. I someone wants to call me whatever, fair game. They're allowed to call in my show. They can insult me in whatever way they want and we'll go back and forth on it. That's kind of the point of the show.
4: Yeah, got it. Got it. So we're getting close to our time here. And I just wanted to wrap up with a little bit of, lightning round. If you're game, very quick hitters. If you're up for it.
3: Okay.
4: All right. So what's one principle every leader should never compromise?
3: One principle. You know, it sounds so cliche, but you know, it has to be. You know, your fundamental belief system, and you know, not willing to sacrifice it for, you know, political or monetary gain. It relates to, you know, what we talked about before.
4: Next question: who is one leader, past or present, who you most admire and why?
3: You know, look, the reason that I most admire Lincoln, and again, it feels like not a particularly interesting answer, but the reason is because of his pragmatism. Because there were times that Lincoln had to take positions to forge a compromise that he wouldn't necessarily have taken, you know, for example, on slavery. You know, some people, the abolitionists didn't feel that he was aggressive enough at the outset. And part of the reason he did that, I think, is because he was assessing the temperature of the country at the time, waiting for the right moment to do it. And that is one of the most valuable assets that someone can have, which is, you know, yes, activism when they're on the right side of history is incredibly admirable, but actually being able to get something done requires a level of compromise that I think Lincoln, maybe more than anyone else, did masterfully.
4: Got it. So what are you reading or watching right now?
3: I'm finishing up
2: Rick Atkinson's book, The Fate of the Day, which is the second book about the Revolutionary War. And, you know, it's like 1777 to 1780, just details of the Revolutionary War that I just didn't know about. You know, we often talk a lot about the lead up to the war, and then we kind of skip forward to the Constitutional Convention. And it's like, you know, I didn't know as much about that period and the setbacks and, you know, the significance of the French involvement, that, you know, I've learned from reading his book. And then on, sort of what I'm watching, I've

0: you know, I'm, you know, almost done and very glad that I read it.
1: Outstanding. Outstanding. Well, Dan, thank you so much for joining us. I appreciate the conversation. I think we covered an enormous amount of ground. And thanks to everyone for listening to Power and Principle.
0: Good luck, Dan. Good luck. Good luck. You're going to be great at it.
1: Thank you so much. I appreciate that. Thanks, everybody, for listening to my interview with Dan Abrams, journalist, law enforcement expert, and best-selling author. I hope you enjoyed it. We're going to take another break here, but when we come back, I'll have some final thoughts for you about what this show is all about, why I started Power and Principle, and what you as listeners can expect in upcoming episodes. I think it's a packed agenda, and I think you'll love it. Stay tuned.
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7: 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Coming up on Wednesday's Federal Drive, nuclear power is expanding around the world. 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
1: 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I want to help our listeners, all of you, by interviewing leaders to discuss important issues in our world through unique perspectives. 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And ultimately, explore how we can make our society just a little bit better. We have a remarkable lineup of shows coming to do just that. We have shows highlighting leaders from around the world in a variety of disciplines, from government and media to private sector and nonprofits, you name it. We'll cover a huge array of topics from

0: from scams and frauds to foreign affairs, from climate and weather to journalism and media, from law enforcement to ethics and integrity in government. This show sits at the intersection of power, accountability, leadership, and public trust. Power and Principle will bring listeners inside the complex challenges facing government and leaders today, from fraud and oversight failures to leadership under pressure, emerging technology risks, ethics, and institutional trust. Each episode offers timely discussions with in-depth interviews with guests who provide unique expertise and perspective. Just to give you a sense of what we're talking about here, here are just a few examples. One is former Senator Norm Coleman, who is the chairman of the Republican Jewish Coalition and also the vice chair of the Defense Policy Board. With him, we discuss Iran and working with both sides in conducting oversight and making the government work for the American people. We talked with Joel Myers, who's the founder and CEO of AccuWeather, about groundbreaking weather-related work, monitoring and reporting, and how that affects all of us in our day-to-day lives. Also talked about leadership and how to grow a huge company from just a thought in his mind. We talked with Lucy Lang, the IG of the state of New York, about educating young people in terms of what is government oversight and government accountability, and clever techniques that she and her office use, strategies used to engage the public, as she says, to put the public in public integrity. That's a really interesting episode that I encourage all of you to listen to. Another example is Ellie Honig. He's a senior analyst on CNN for legal issues, and we talk about past investigations, the history of investigations into the president of the United States. His recent new book about that, When You Come at the King, it really gets into all of those issues, which is a fascinating topic right now, and looking at current Supreme Court issues and what's it like behind the scenes to be a CNN senior analyst. So as you can see, these are thought leaders in today's society, and the conversations that we're going to have on Power and Principle are thoughtful, accessible, and grounded in real-world experience rather than partisan talking points. And that brings up another point worth delving into here. Power and Principle is not your typical current events show. This is not going to be a political crossfire situation. You can get that anywhere. My guests will represent many points on the political spectrum, but the whole point of this show is to get beyond the partisan histrionics and learn something interesting. And frankly, that's what Power and Principle is all about. In a nutshell, this show features conversations with interesting people about interesting topics. I hope that you have at least one aha moment in which you learn something new. I want you to nod your head and say, hey, that's pretty cool. And to be honest, I'm pretty confident that that will happen far more than once per show. Frankly, I'd love to hear your aha moments, so please let me know. And that leads to another request from me to you. I want this to be interactive. If you think I did something well, or unfortunately, if you think I missed the mark on something, let me know. I want your feedback. When you have an aha moment, let me know. If you have good ideas for guests in the future, let me know. The email for me and my team is info@markleegreenblatt.com. Again, the email for us is info@markleegreenblatt.com. 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
8: From ABC News, I'm Sherry Preston. It's been 3 years since the October 7th attacks in Israel that killed nearly 1,200 people. And amid sorrow, there is growing outrage about Israeli Prime Minister Benjamin Netanyahu, who has come under fire for not heeding warnings he is said to have been given before the terrorists struck. ABC's James Longman is at the site of the music festival where most of the victims were killed or kidnapped.
9: Those who have supported him, and many, many now who do not support him any longer, say there needs to be an inquiry. Someone needs to ask some serious questions about what happened. Why was it that took so long for the security forces to reach some of these destinations? I mean, there are multiple locations across the south of Israel, along the border with Gaza, the kibbutz, the military positions, that security forces did not reach for hours. Why? What happened?
8: Lawyers for Krista Pike are in court today asking why the Tennessee woman who survived an execution attempt last week.
10: Attorneys for the 50-year-old are due in court today to push for details about what went wrong during last week's attempt to execute their client. Krista Pike was to be put to death for the brutal 1995 killing of a classmate, but something went wrong during injection of the drugs that were meant to end her life, leaving her unconscious and on a ventilator until now.
8: ABC's Jim Ryan. President Trump says the White House wants more information about the researcher in Siberia who died, Russia claims, of pneumonia. ABC's Hannah Batah.
11: The U.S. is formally pressuring Russia to explain the death of a lab worker who studied the plague. And President Trump says he'll be speaking with Vladimir Putin about it soon. The State Department has sent Moscow a formal diplomatic warning that withholding details about the death violates Russia's international health obligations.
8: Families of 9/11 victims in a federal courtroom this morning. They're looking to force the government to release documents they say could link Saudi Arabia to 9/11. The search and rescue mission for the deadly floods and landslides in the Himalayas ending in Nepal. 5,000 still missing. This is ABC News.
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8: school security breach in Milwaukee. A student who used to go there got work as a substitute without qualification. She walked into the school and said she was a substitute, went to her assigned class, and then proceeded to insult the kids, hurling racial slurs at them. Her attorney saying,
18: "Miss Jones manages bipolar disorder and was experiencing an acute manic episode."
8: She was also arrested. The principal of the school says the staff did not follow protocol and that the school is in the process of reviewing safeguards. The fake teacher was detained. There's a sit-in scheduled for today at Cornell University over the alleged gang rape that's said to have happened at a frat house on campus 2 years ago. ABC's Aaron Katursky has new details about what happened after the woman named Jane Doe came forward.
19: Jane Doe testified before a Cornell panel. According to a transcript of that testimony obtained by ABC News, Jane Doe was unequivocal. "I was prostituted and I was held up like bait for a gaggle of men." She said, "I remember a dark room with shadows of men in and out constantly, and I remember feeling like there was a joke and I was not in on it." She ended her testimony with a plea to her school, "Please make it safer for those I love and the community at large. Remove those boys from campus."
8: Tough to afford a Gucci when you can't afford gas. Luxury brands are seeing less spending. New numbers from Citi show credit card spending on luxury goods fell for a third consecutive month in September, down 6% from a year ago. I'm Sherry Preston, ABC News.
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20: Today's federal newscast, the FBI is blaming a contractor for missing a software patch that led to the Shiny Hunters hack. Brett Leatherman, assistant director for the FBI Cyber Division, says the Bureau removed the contractor after determining the incident occurred due to their failure to implement a known security patch. The FBI did not name the contractor, but multiple news reports say the individual worked for Accenture. The Transportation Security Administration's top official explains the controversial decision to take chairs away from TSA officers. Federal News Network's Justin Doubleday has the details.
21: TSA Administrator David Cummins says the decision to require officers that check IDs at airports to stand comes down to hospitality. Speaking at an airport security conference in Arlington, Virginia on Tuesday, Cummins said the move is about elevating the traveler experience. Justin Doubleday, Federal News Network.
20: 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I'm Eric White.
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26: Welcome to Amtower Off-Center on the Federal News Network. I'm Mark Amtower. I'm here today with a relatively new friend, Sharon Heaton of SB Liftoff. Sharon, welcome to the show.
27: Well, thank you so much. I'm delighted to be here, Mark.
26: And I'm delighted to have you. I reached out to Sharon not that long ago because there's a lot of things going on in the market around what Sharon does that need
0: clarification and a little publicity. So let's start by, who's Sharon Heaton and what is SB Liftoff? You're the CEO and founder.
27: That is correct. I started SB Liftoff almost 10 years ago with the idea of working in the privately held market. My background is that I'm a recovering attorney, but in the process of practicing law, I began to see all these people on the business side of things and said, well, that seems really cool. What can I do there? I was part of founding an investment bank and then sold that. And as I was having existential questions about what did I want to do with my life, a friend came to me and said she had a privately held company, was under $20 million in revenue. Could I help her sell it? I did. I've been doing M&A for decades. And I found out I loved it. That was my first real introduction to the founder owner or somebody who bought a company and then grew it from there. And I said, that's my market. That's where I want to spend my time and energy. So that's what SB Liftoff is about. It's really to work with founder owners or people who bought a company and grew it and have been terrific business people. They've gone from potentially zero revenue to whatever it is they have today, but maybe they don't have a lot of experience in M&A. So we create partnerships with our clients to do this transaction process.
0: Okay. So you have a sweet spot in the market, though. What might that be and why?
27: We basically focus on companies that are in the GovCon market that have at least $10 million in revenue, $20 million is preferable, up to about $100 million in revenue. We find and we believe that this is an underserved part of the market. If you are a $75 or $100 million enterprise company, boy, there's a lot of people who want to help you. And they're very good. I mean, I've got nothing but positive things to say about my big brother competitors and the deals that they work on. But truth is, they're not terribly interested in working on a $25 or $30 million enterprise value company. I'm sorry, I think $30 million is a lot of money. I'm a kid from Long Island and think that, you know, if you've been able to create that, God bless you, you're the backbone of the U.S. economy. So we're working below where the big name players are. We can't really do a heck of a lot for truly small companies. They need to have some growth and we can help them grow. But we find that once you get to that $10, $20 million in revenue area and above, we can provide tremendous value.
0: Okay. So when a company comes to you, what are you looking for attitude-wise? And the attitudes of owners probably run a complete gamut. So what do you need to hear from somebody to have confidence that you're really going to take them on?
27: We talk to people for a long time before going to market. I would say that, and this is a estimation, we've not actually documented this yet, but of 100 conversations we have, maybe 10 are ready to go to market right now. So we like to work with the other 90 to figure out what it is they need to do in order to be ready. For the 10 that are ready, the business owner is ready to make this transition in their life. They are open to what the valuation of the company is. Now, that's a very big deal. Because these people, these owners, have created a company from scratch. And it's like their child. And their child is special, their child is different. And if everybody else is average, they're above average. So sometimes it's kind of teaching people a little bit about the market and showing them the real strengths in their company, but also recognizing the challenges. Some of those challenges can be fixed before you go to market, and some can't. It's just what the company is. So we're looking for business owners that are interested in a partnership. I can't run their company. I don't know how they created the wealth that they created so far. Kind of know, but I'm not sure I can do it. We know the M&A market. We know how to do a successful transaction and what buyers are looking for. So somebody who's looking for a partnership with their M&A advisor and their advisors generally, we're not the only advisor at the table. But somebody who's going to listen, and we're going to listen as well. So that partnership mentality is pretty important.
0: Okay. That opens a lot of doors. But I got to ask this. I saw on your website, you linked to it from LinkedIn, but on your website, you had a commentary, a blog or an article about the SBA size changes that took a different view, I'd say, than a lot of the conversations that I've seen on LinkedIn, most of which were saying, eek, eek, don't do this. So explain what your article said and the reasoning behind it.
27: Okay. When this came out on August 20th as a proposed rule, and they came out as a proposed rule for the size standards and the methodology, I think people were just stunned for about a week, had no idea what to do. And then after that, it was, oh my God, I'm going to be competing against companies that are $400 and $500 million in value. It's not a fair competition. And there's some real truth in that. Our position is slightly different. We believe that there's a flaw in the existing market. If you're a set-aside company right now, the growing out of set-aside is extraordinarily difficult, and most companies don't make it. As you're growing, you need to face the existential question of whether or not you want to compete in the fair, full and open market, or you want to stay in the small business market. The GovCon market is the only market where, as companies get larger, the valuation metrics actually decline. Because of the size out standard issue in GovCon, there is tremendous risk of sizing out. And one mantra that I try and get all of my sellers and buyers to understand is risk to the buyer means lower price to the seller. What that means is that if you have a five-year revenue average of $15 million and you're in a $34 million NICS code, you've got plenty of room for growth, and we're going to price it accordingly. If, however, you're in a $34 million NICS code and you're already at a five-year revenue average of 32, that buyer is going to be the party taking on the risk of going into full and open. And because of that risk, the valuation metrics might go down. You might still get a greater valuation than a $15 million company, but you're not maximizing. So the question becomes, in the current market, what should set-aside companies do? Should they, in fact, try and go into the full and open market, stay under the line? How are they going to handle that? There's a flaw in the market, and this SBA rule change is one way of trying to deal with it. The size standards currently are just too small. However, there is a lot of room between 47.5 million and over 500 million. The methodology that the government chose to use for the proposal was to say, we're going to figure out what companies are dominant in that NICS code. And if you're not dominant, you're a small business. That seems a little silly to me. There's definitely room between being a small business and being dominant in an industry. So I feel like the standard should, in fact, go up to deal with the flaw in the GovCon market, but it should not go up at the rate that the government has proposed.
0: Okay. We're going to take a quick break, and we'll continue this discussion on the flip side. I'll mention right now, Sharon has a book. It's called Liftoff, 12 Things to Know Before Selling Your Business. It's from Forbes. I suggest you get it. I assume it's on Amazon.
27: It is on Amazon.
0: Great. She was kind enough to bring copies for everybody who attended the Growth Officers Association event. So thank you for that as well. I got a signed copy that evening myself. You're listening to Amtower Off Center. We'll be back right after this.
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26: Welcome back to Amtower Off Center on the Federal News Network. I'm here today with Sharon Heaton, the founder and CEO of SB Liftoff. 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And you can find Sharon on LinkedIn and occasionally speaking. You got any upcoming speaking gigs?
27: I'm going to Huntsville next week, and I'll be speaking at the National Veterans Small Business Coalition at their dinner in Huntsville with a lawyer and an accountant to talk about GovCon M&A in that market.
26: What an odd topic to talk about.
27: We did a transaction in Huntsville earlier this year. It's a very special market, and I have been just amazed at what is going on in Huntsville, the people, the kindness, the intellect. It's really a wonderful market.
26: There's been a lot of activity down there over the last several years, and it continues to grow. So congrats on the gig, and knock 'em dead. And I'm sure you will. I've seen you present. So let's go to what are the elements of a successful deal? What do you need to see to get this thing rolling?
27: Well, there's really three aspects of it. And the book starts off with this, and it's a little unusual for an M&A book to start this way. But it deals with the emotions. Business owners who have created a company or grown up so very substantially are emotionally committed to that company. It's like another child. And they are a little hesitant about exposing it to the world. They don't like being judged by it. And there's also a very personal element for some sellers as to, who am I if I don't own my company? When I go to the country club or go to a business meeting and I put a label on my chest and it says Sharon Heaton, but there's no company name, have I lost something there? So people really need to understand that there's going to be a change. And be prepared for it. One of the things you said is that, and it's true, this book is really written for sellers, but over the time, I've really learned that it's actually useful for buyers as well. Because one of the focuses of the book is empathy. And it's not that empathy is a wonderful thing for people to have, although it is. It's that a buyer can think like a seller, and a seller can think like a buyer. They will anticipate the kinds of issues that will come up. The idea is not simply to take the pie and split it between the buyer and the seller, but rather to see how to make that pie bigger for everybody. And so SB Liftoff is very focused on doing win-win deals. We're not looking to screw the other side and do everything for our client. And we turn to our clients and say, we're going to do an absolutely fair deal. You're going to get a very good result here. But we're not going to leave the buyer with a useless shell. We need to make sure that there's value in that company. So this book is helpful for both buyers and sellers. Starting off with that idea of the emotions involved. Second is the seller needs to be involved both personally and from a business perspective. Many people think my business is ready, my business is not ready, that's the sole determinant. No, the owner needs to be ready. One is the emotional things we were just talking about, and two, really having done their financial planning. Because part of the nervousness of so many sellers is that they've been living off their company, appropriately so, for 5 years, 20 years, whatever it might be, and they're about to sell the golden goose. Do they have enough resources that they can live the life that they want? And if not, can they increase the value of their company or not? So really, the personal side needs to be ready, and a financial wealth advisor is kind of an important role in that. Then we turn to the company, and only then do we turn to the company. And there are lots of metrics that we're looking for. Are the financials going up? Were they going down? Revenue, margins, those kinds of things. What does backlog look like? Do you have 1 or 2 years of backlog, or do you have 3 or 4 years of backlog? Makes a big difference. Is everything set aside, or do you have any work that's in the full and open market? What level of client concentration, customer concentration? Now, that's different in the GovCon market than elsewhere. What kind of services you're providing? Do you have facility clearances, et cetera? So we go through a fairly lengthy checklist. Where we start, however, is whether or not, in fact, you have a company or do you have a job? What I mean is that there are some business owners that we get into a conversation and the business owner will say, well, I built this and I have the relationships with the clients and I'm the one who hires everybody and I'm the one that the market knows. And I then turn to them and say, okay, God forbid you walked out into the parking lot and got struck by lightning. What happens to the company the next day? And if the business owner says, oh my God, the company is gone, then you have a job. You don't have a company. A company exists independent of the owner. And we find that one of the things that we have to do in many companies is make the business owner less important. A business owner who talks about I all the time actually is telling me that their company is worth a heck of a lot less than a business owner that's actually built a team with processes. So these are just some of the factors that we look at, and the openness of the owner to be engaged in the partnership that I talked about before.
26: On your company webpage, you indicate that you don't just do IT, you also do biotech facilities maintenance, which I find interesting, especially in this market, because Lord knows how many facilities the government has around the country, and they don't take care of them themselves. And there's a variety of companies out there, from specialized lab maintenance companies to generic office cleaners in our market that, you know, and it's a pretty active arena. So I was really thrilled to see you in that. So I need to ask, what was your first client like?
27: Well, the first client for SB Liftoff was a very small company. It was a $3 million revenue company, and I had been doing M&A for decades, but it's very different when I am doing all the financial work, I'm finding the buyer, and working in GovCon. I was used to much, much, much larger deals. So I will say that that party got a very significant break on the fee because I was honest and said, you know, I'm trying this for the first time. It worked out very well. What we ended up doing there was actually a management transfer. And that company was, in fact, an IT company. And the owner had decided that she was done, and very much wanted to go off into, as we say, lift off to her next adventure in life. What I learned in that process was that you really want to be working with sellers before they're that done, because there's often a process that needs to go through, and sometimes the process can be fast, sometimes it takes a little bit longer, and often there's a transition. So a seller who's desperate to get out is not going to be as strong or get the same deal that they might if, in fact, they could do some planning beforehand. But that was a eye-opening experience dealing with the maternal feelings that this owner had about her company, while also trying to, you know, basically have the liquidity event that would make it meaningful for her.
0: So the emotional side there, she was ready, but you had to help her along?
27: Absolutely. She was absolutely ready to sell the company. She wanted to do other things, but she was having a very hard time of getting her arms around leaving the company and not having that revenue stream anymore. And she was also feeling as though she wanted initially to have a buyer who was going to run the company the same way that she did. And sometimes there are buyers who are looking to basically just step into the shoes of the seller. But very often, the buyer has their own ideas, and they're looking to use the purchase as a platform and then grow it from there. And that takes a little while for sellers to get used to. One of the things that we hear a lot is, well, we tried that 3 years ago and it didn't work. Well, things have changed in that three-year time period. It may be that now it's a good idea. Maybe then it was a terrible idea. Maybe it's still a terrible idea. But business owners are creative and they need to try different types of processes. And so business owners who are selling need to have some flexibility about the fact that that company is probably going to change.
0: Okay, cool. We're going to take a break. You're listening to Amtower Off Center on the Federal News Network. I'll return with Sharon right after this.
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0: Welcome back to Amtower Off Center on the Federal News Network. Sharon Heaton is my guest today. Sharon is the CEO and founder of SB Liftoff. You can find him at SBLiftoff.com. You can find Sharon, H-E-A-T-O-N, on LinkedIn. And I suggest strongly that you get her book, regardless of where you are in the market, Liftoff, 12 Things to Know Before Selling Your Business. And in the interim, we were discussing multiple M&A scenarios or markets in the government market. Explain that, please.
27: Absolutely. When I'm doing a presentation about M&A, one of the first slides I put up is the fact that there's not one M&A market, there's a whole series of submarkets. And putting it in the simplest way possible, there are the large publicly traded companies, you know, SAICs and Leidos and Booz Allen and whatever. I guess Booz Allen is now private again. These are very large companies. And what's going on in that market is truly not relevant to what's going on in the under $50 million enterprise value. So when people say M&A is dead, M&A is incredibly active, the first thing you do is, what kind of companies are we talking about? Second is the companies, let's say, that are $100 million to $1 billion in revenue. That is a fairly big range, but a $200 million company has more in common with an $800 million company than a $20 million company. And the M&A that happens in that $100 million to $1 billion is also very different than what happens in the billion and publicly traded and above, as well as the under $100 million. SB Liftoff focuses in that under $100 million market, which is referred to as the lower mid-market. I was a little stunned to hear that the mid-market is considered anything from $10 million in revenue to $2 billion in revenue. I've got to say, those companies have nothing in common with each other. So when you're looking at what's happening in the M&A market today, and you're hearing about deals that are being done by very large investment banks, good to know what's going on in the market. But if you've got a $25 million revenue company, what Periton or Leidos is doing is just not directly relevant to what's going on in your world. So we, as I said, focus on the under $100 million revenue companies. And they have lots of different characteristics even within that market, but it's very distinct from the other markets that are in the GovCon M&A world.
0: Yeah, I mean, if I were going to define the mid-market, I would probably start at 200 and 250 million and take it up to a billion, billion and a half. That's the mid-market. And they've always, technically, anything above small, any set-aside status or small business status has been mid-market, and they have to compete full and open, and they're going up against the, you know, SAICs, the Peritons, the GDITs, and, you know, the good ones win business, and as they grow, they become immensely sellable if that's what they want, or they can go public.
27: I'm going to challenge you on that one, my friend. Yes, good ones are able to get past the size standard, that's fantastic. But there's a lot of companies that don't seem to be able to do that. And that's where I go back to the fact that I think there's a flaw in the GovCon market. In order to compete in the full and open market, you need pretty significant resources in terms of capture and proposal and being out and about in the market, not saying, oh, my company is an SDVOSB, 8A, blah, blah, blah, give me work. It's got to be, we are the best at cyber. We are the best at cloud migration. And we happen to be an SDVOSB. The problem with the $34 million size standard is that while it kind of sounds like a good number, it doesn't give the owners, the company, enough in the way of resources to be able to compete in that full and open market. I think that that number is too low. It should be, I'm making up numbers here, not that I've done research on this, but 60 million, 80 million, whatever. If you're an $80 million company and you're not investing enough in capture and proposal, that's your decision. And the consequences of that are the result of you making that decision. If you're a $30 million company, you may not have those kinds of resources to invest. So now you're competing against big guys with one arm tied behind your back. So that's why I think that, in fact, the rule does need to be changed so that the size out limit is higher, but it should not be the level at which the proposal has come out.
0: Not a factor of 20 or 30 or 50.
27: That's a little much. I mean, I think that there's a huge difference between a company that's at $75 million competing with a $25 million company versus a $500 million company competing with a $25 million company. I think that it needs to be fair.
0: Yeah, I was not thinking that way when the rules change first came out. My was a knee-jerk reaction, but especially after your discussion with the other panelists at the Growth Officers Association, I see the light. And the question is, where does the new bar hit? So I'm going to be very curious to see that. SBA did extend the deadline for comments, which is good. But this leads us to the really the next topic. Is the company actually sellable? And if so, how soon?
27: Well, the first question, is the company sellable, is do you have a company or do you have a job? Maybe with staff helping you to do that job. I was talking to one company recently that's doing some very high-end work, and the two owners are 95% billable, and there's no other people. They have a job. They don't have a company per se. I might be able to transfer that to somebody for a modest amount of money, but they've made choices not to invest in recruiting and an infrastructure and all the rest. Totally legitimate decision, but you can't sell it like it's a company when you didn't really build one. So that's
0: They'd have to go with the deal too, right?
27: And they're looking to go with the deal for a limited period of time. They're basically saying, we've opened up these opportunities. There's way more opportunities than what we're currently doing. This can be expanded by somebody else. And they said, that's great. But a buyer is going to pay you at closing for what it is you built. And if, in fact, we can negotiate well, we can get a share of what it is might happen in the future because you built the platform that allowed that value to be created. But that's a limited thing, and that's not cash at close. In contrast, if it was the same company with much more diversification, more people, all the rest of that, that would be a company that would be eminently sellable. So it really does matter on how that company is structured. First is, do you have a company or do you have a job with staff? Second is, what's the state of the company? Again, has revenue been going up or going down? You know, there can be some variations on that. I know of one company that was doing extremely well in 2024. And then 2025, you might have heard, Doge happened. And they lost only one contract, but they were so finely tuned that the entire gross margin on that contract dropped down to net income. And by losing that contract, a lot of their net income went away. We basically said, this is not the time to sell. It's now a year later, and they've actually built it back up, and it's doing extraordinarily well. So that's one where we are going to see revenue going up and then down and then up again. There's a story there. We can tell that story in a way that people will understand. We saw the same thing during the pandemic. We see it occasionally with owners who get sick and, you know, for very valid reasons, take their eye off the company and then get back into the company. These things happen. But there's a story involved. And Mark, that's really where you come in. I mean, you're looking at what is the story of the company. While we're looking at it from a very different perspective, we too are looking at what is the story of the company and why should a buyer be interested in using this as a platform going forward?
0: The story involves relationships in the market. And you brought up Doge. And because of Doge, a lot of program managers, a lot of contracting officers that you used to work with may no longer be there. How important is the relationship that a company has with, especially if they're focused on a particular agency, how important are those relationships to the sell proposition?
27: As an advisor, I felt like in 2023, 2024, we've been saying it for years, customer intimacy is everything. You've got to have customer intimacy, particularly if you're under a $30 million company. You need to know what they're looking for, how can you shape those opportunities, et cetera. Then Doge occurs, and people said, did we say customer intimacy? We meant diversification. You know, that, you know, the diversification is like, no. You cannot change the advice after the fact. I think what we did learn is that customer intimacy doesn't mean one person in your company having an incredibly deep relationship with one or even two people in the government. You need more than that. You need to be looking at it in the same way that I talked about an owner. Gosh, what happens if that gubby goes out into the parking lot and gets struck by lightning, or in this case, retire? Does that mean that your customer intimacy has now walked out the door? Then you didn't really have customer intimacy. What you had was a relationship with one person. You really need to have a broader scope of knowledge of what's going on in that office, in that agency, however it is you're focused. So I would say customer intimacy is incredibly important, but you've got to diversify that a little bit so it's not one or two people, and if they walk, you've just lost your customer intimacy.
0: Yeah, I like the way you phrase that, because it framed customer intimacy as knowledge of how the agency functions and what their mission is, not simply the employees in it.
27: The difference that I've seen between really successful firms and firms that are doing fine is the ability to shape opportunities. The ability to walk into the government and say, I know what your problem is, and I have a solution for you. Those are the folks that I see growing pretty rapidly. The folks who sit back and wait for an opportunity to come out and the government releases an RFP and then they start looking at it and figuring if they're going to bid, that's a much harder route to go. And those companies tend not to grow at the same rate as the companies that are shaping those opportunities. Shaping those opportunities requires not one relationship with somebody at the agency, but really understanding the perspective of what's the problem that they're dealing with and how can you solve their problem.
0: Cool. We're going to take our last break. We'll come back and wrap up right after this. I'm with Sharon Heaton today of SB Liftoff, and we shall return.
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21: 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Coming up on Wednesday's Federal Drive, nuclear power is expanding around the world. 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It's also a case study in how government updates rules written for a different era. 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
0: Welcome back to Amtower Off-Center on the Federal News Network. I'm here today with Sharon Heaton. Sharon is the founder and CEO of SB Liftoff, a specialized M&A firm focusing on the smaller GovCons, preferably under $100 million, but definitely profitable and over. Give me a bottom size.
27: It's really hard for us to work with companies that are below $10 million in revenue unless they've got something really special or really attractive margins. So that we're really saying $20 million and above, we're looking for at least $2 million of EBITDA.
0: Okay, cool. And that's a great segue to my next topic. I have to imagine an owner comes to you and says, I'm ready to sell. I'm probably worth $30 or $40 million because I made $30 million last year, and I'm projecting $35 million this year. Talk to me about valuations.
27: Mark, have you been listening to my conversations? That's really kind of freaky there. Business owners really don't know how to value their company. They often think that it's going to be some factor related to their revenue. And the reality is the revenue is not the factor. A company at the end of the day really is just a machine. It's a machine that takes in revenue and when it's working properly, throws off profit. And that's fabulous. We love that. The issue in M&A is the machine transferable to somebody else? If you've got a job and not a company, it's probably not transferable or at any significant value. But the question is, what gives value to that company? And a lot of what gives value to that company is not just the amount of net income converted to EBITDA, converted to adjusted EBITDA, but what are the margins? You know, there could be a company that has $3 million in EBITDA, but has $100 million in revenue because it is a VAR. Well, that company at 3% margins

0: be looking at, your EBITDA. We would then turn into adjusted EBITDA for legitimate things. And then we multiply that by a factor. And that factor on the set-aside world goes from three, two and a half, three on the low side to as high as six, sometimes even more on the high side. What does that mean? It means you've got a company that has, again, let's say $3 million of EBITDA. And if we think that it's worth a three multiple, that company's worth $9 million. That's fantastic. But that, if we think that company is worth a six multiple, you now have $18 million. Well, why does the same $3 million in EBITDA possibly lead to a $9 million versus an $18 million? There's a lot of factors that go into that. I get people on the phone all the time. They give me their revenue, how long they've been in business, and the kind of work they do, and say, what's my value? And I have to say, I'm not smart enough to answer that question. I need a lot more data in order to get that, but I can give you these kind of multiples. Where I said that the multiples on the set-aside is from three to seven, give or six or seven, on the full and open side, that is, if your contracts are 100% full and open, you're probably starting at like a five, and you could be going up to whatever, if you're doing AI or Palantir kind of stuff. So, there's not really a cap on it because potential growth is unlimited, which is why getting out of the set-aside market and into the full and open has such a dramatic impact on the value for these owners. That leads us back to the SBA rule. The SBA rule basically took 40 years of kind of a staid GovCon market in the set-aside world and kicked it into a hat. And there, the issue is, as I said before, if you're getting ready to size out, your valuation metrics kind of went down a little bit. If in fact you're at $32 million and now you're in a NAICS code that goes to $200 million, there is a massive room for growth. In addition, the number of companies that could buy you have just increased. So it's highly likely that for some companies in the set-aside market, if this rule were to pass, the valuations would go up. That's the upside if you're selling. If you are not selling and you just want to compete in this market, you're now going to be a $25 or $30 million company competing against $400 million companies. And that is a very heavy lift. So where people come out on this rule depends a lot upon where they're sitting now. If they are sitting close to the size limit, most of the time they're going to love this rule. If they are in the $10 to $30 million range, that could be really scary because now your competitive landscape has changed dramatically, and that might have a negative impact on their valuation. I do think that the rule will have an impact on differentiation. Folks that are doing something that's unique in some way or have a special sauce will probably do better than those that are doing more ordinary course of business work. But it's very likely that this proposed SBA rule, if it passes, is going to have an impact on valuations, and it's not going to hit everybody the same. I don't think that I'll be able to make the same statement of, well, in the set-aside market, it would be between three and six or seven or whatever. I think it's going to be more complicated than that going forward.
1: Okay, let me ask a slightly different question. Does SBA need approval from anybody to make a rule final?
0: I don't believe so. I think this is a classic rulemaking process, and they can go forward with these changes. I do believe that there's likely to be some litigation because the Small Business Act has certain guidelines as to what the SBA is trying to achieve. And the question is, does this rule achieve those goals or undermine those goals? So I do think there's a likelihood of some level of litigation. And that will cause further disruption, confusion in the market. The other is that there is a law called the Congressional Review Act. And after the administration adopts a rule, Congress has a limited number of legislative days in which they can overturn that rule. Now, that just adds another wrinkle here. This is an administration that is facing an election in 5 or 6 weeks. And we don't know what the results of that's going to be. So, there's a possibility of Congress getting involved here. So I see litigation. I see potential congressional involvement. But no, the SBA has the authority to make this world

0: change on their own without getting authority from somebody else, in my understanding.
1: Do you think the rule change will happen before the election?
0: No, it will absolutely not. Basically, by extending the comment period, the comments are now due on November 20th, which means no rules coming out before November 20th, and then they have to look at all of the materials. I was very aware of the rule change that happened in 2024 under the Biden administration about the recertification after an M&A transaction. And that was a very big change. The rule was first announced in August. Comments were due in September. And the administration put that rule into effect at the end of December of 24. That was among the fastest rulemaking ever. When this rule came out in August, I was thinking, do we have a deja vu here? Are we going to see the rule coming out in December? Now that they've delayed the comment period, it's clearly not going to come out in December because I don't think that they can look at all the comments by that time period. And I have no idea whether or not they extended the time period because of the election. I just have no idea.
1: Well, I mean, we can speculate, but we don't know, right? So there it is. Final thoughts. What do people need to know about USB liftoff and that smaller size M&A?
0: You've got to work with people who really understand the market in which you work in and who are committed to your success. We at SB Liftoff are focused on the success of our clients, but we're actually really focused on the success of the market. We want to make sure that what we do is fair and stands up to the light of day and that we're not doing things in a way that, you know, we should be embarrassed. And we've seen that. From an M&A perspective, please, please, please do not allow your M&A advisor to be on both sides of the transaction. We will never do that. Most firms won't do that, but some will, and you should avoid that. Also, understanding that this is a process, and of the people who come to us to sell, most of them need some work before they get there. So if you're thinking about selling in 3 years or 5 years, don't wait for that 3 or 5 years. There are definitely things that you can and should be doing that can have a very dramatic impact on the value of your company. Certainly, by the time that we get involved and we go to market, we can have a dramatic impact on how the deal is structured and making it safer for both the buyer and the seller and maximizing value and all the rest of that. But let's not forget about the value maximization that can occur prior to going to market.
1: Thank you for joining me today. It has been illuminating, and maybe we've changed a few people's minds on how they feel about that size standard. SBLiftoff.com. 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
13: This is the Business of Government Hour, a conversation about leadership and management with government executives and thought leaders who are truly changing the way government does business.
14: Welcome to the Business of Government Hour. I'm Michael Keegan, your host and leadership fellow at the IBM Center for the Business of Government. What does it take to modernize a public benefit system that millions of people rely on during some of the most consequential moments in their lives? How do government leaders improve customer experience, strengthen trust, protect data sensitivity, and replace legacy systems while continuing to deliver essential services every day? And how can technology help a large public agency be more responsive, more resilient, and more human-centered? I'll explore these questions and so much more with my very special guest, Ajit Gurn, Chief Information Officer at the California Employment Development Department, EDD. Ajit, welcome to the show. It's great to have you.
15: Thank you, Michael. Pleasure to be here, and thanks for having me.
14: Ajit, you had been with EDD for some time before becoming CIO. I was wondering, how does that journey through EDD, how has it shaped the way you lead IT and the department today?
15: Oh, thank you, Michael. That's a great question. Interestingly, I finished 16 years yesterday, so I was excited. I was really happy. Took my family out for a dinner because it's been 16 years as a milestone for me. So before coming to EDD, I spent a lot of time in private industry, and that's where I sharpened my programming skills. I was a tester for a long time, was a developer for a long time, and developing systems for big consulting companies. And then I joined State. When I joined State, the first thing I learned was the mission of public service is very different from what we do in private. But at the same time, the means that you have, the processes, the skill sets, those can be improved drastically. So for me, that's what stuck with me. And that's what shaped my journey to do better for the constituents we serve, to provide better services for the people who really need us, when they are most vulnerable in their life. For example, in Employment Development Department, we provide unemployment insurance services. And imagine somebody who's unemployed looking for services and they want to get paid right away. So that's what my mission is. That's what really has shaped my career and my thought processes in EDD to do better, to provide better services for our customers.
14: That's really important. I was wondering maybe, you know, EDD serves as one of the largest, as I understand it, Ajit, public benefit systems in the nation. Maybe you could give us a little bit of an overview of the mission, but more importantly, what does effective IT leadership look like when your technology, as you just pointed out, directly impacts Californians who receive unemployment checks, disability payments, or family leave benefits? How important is for this tech to work?
15: Oh, thank you, Michael. First, I'll give you a little overview of what we do, and then I'll dive into the technology pieces. So EDD administers three main benefit programs, unemployment insurance, disability insurance, and paid family leave program, which is to bond with a new child or caring for a family member. Three programs combined, we pay out roughly over $23 billion every year. So that's one piece where we pay benefits. And the second big portion is collection of payroll taxes. We collect over $130 billion every year in terms of taxes, in terms of payroll taxes from employers. So you can imagine the magnitude, the scale of IT operations. Now, in order to make all this happen, yes, we've got many big complex systems. And like I said, when you are dealing with people looking for benefits right away, you have to make sure these systems work. So you end up designing all these systems that are cloud hosted, systems that have scalability, systems that have redundancy in place. So that's what really IT is all about right now. It's about making sure that the services are available 100% of the time, the services are easily available. California is such a diverse state. And you have to look at all the demographics to make sure the services are accessible, the services can be used by everybody across the board. So, there's a lot that goes into this to make sure IT can function and deliver the services when people need us.
14: Yeah, I was wondering, Ajit, when you took over, what was the condition of the EDD's technology infrastructure and the immediate priorities you had to address as you assumed the role of CIO?
15: Oh, thank you, Michael. That's a great question. So when I took over, we were coming out of pandemic. And pandemic, as you all know, coronavirus, that hit us in March of 2020. And immediately our unemployment insurance claim volumes went up from 10,000 a day to roughly 100,000 a day. That's what we were doing and at the peak of pandemic. We were getting constantly on daily basis over 70, 80,000 unemployment insurance claims per day. And these numbers nobody has ever seen before. So that was a time when I was working very closely with my CIO at the time and learned a lot from my past supervisors and my prior CIOs. And I took this position formally as a CIO in 2024, I believe. It's been 2.5 years now. So we were coming out of pandemic, and there was an urgent need to modernize our systems. And we were in the middle of the massive modernization effort we call this EDD Next, which is to take EDD to the EDD 2.0, rather. Which is to improve the services that we provide to our customer. So we started working on things like chatbots, live chat features, improving our call centers, improving the claim applications, the certification questions that people answer, basically improving all aspects of the way we deliver services to our customers, completely reimagining those services as part of this initiative. So yes, it was a tough time. We were coming out of pandemic, a lot of expectations on the department to rectify the errors and just to rectify the mistakes that were encountered during pandemic. And I think that's what is really shaping our journey going forward, listening to our customers and delivering them what they want.
14: That's an excellent point. That's where I was going to next, is like, if you could spend a little bit more time, maybe dig a little deeper for us or explain a little bit more EDD next. And really what I'm getting at, Ajit, is what are some of the things you're driving towards with this effort?
15: Sure. No, thank you, Michael. EDD Next, we started EDD Next. We are currently in the fourth year of EDD Next initiative. And this is not just, this is not just a typical IT project, you know, that you delivered it and you're done. No, absolutely not. What this is about complete reimagine of the way we deliver services. Now, that includes our paper processes, that includes our online processes, our call centers, our field offices where people come in to get in-person services. So a complete revamp of all four channels. That's what EDD Next is all about. In addition to that, on top of that, it's a culture change. It's more about, you know, let's understand what customers want, and then let's deliver services and that address that need. So we're closely aligned with customer needs. And as part of this initiative, we had multiple, we call it work streams, where many different small projects. And for example, like I said, a call center, we modernized our disability insurance call center, where now we have a conversational IVR. So instead of punching numbers and stuff, people can talk to the agents, talk to the IVRs, and then get the self-service answers quickly. So instead of waiting for an agent to be available, talking to the agent, they can get self-service right now. Similarly, on our online channels, we made our claim applications easier. We translated our websites into 14 languages. All the forms that we send out to claimants, we translated them into multiple languages. Plain language initiatives made our questions, our applications much easier for claimants to fill in. Field offices, we didn't have queuing systems or scheduling systems in our field offices. Now on disability field offices, people can get in the queue from the moment they leave their house for an in-person appointment. They can schedule appointments, et cetera. So, like I said, a lot going on, trying to address the needs of the claimant, of our claimants or of employers. That's what EDD Next is all about.
14: Is that part of, because I was wondering about the integrated case management system, which I understand to be the most complex and costly IT project within the portfolio that is EDD Next. And I was wondering, where does that project stand? And maybe perhaps you could share with us, Ajit, some of the greatest technical challenges and some of the innovations you've pursued in this area.
15: Thank you, Michael. So yes, integrated claims management system, that project we started earlier this year. And that project is going to completely modernize our legacy unemployment, disability, and paid family leave programs. Just to give you a little more information on the legacy programs, unemployment system was implemented like decades ago. You're looking at, you know, 40 years old system, a mainframe legacy system that is still administering our payments. Paid family leave program, a 2 decades old program, disability insurance, exact same thing. So what we are dealing with is you got all these legacy programs that are like decades old, but you got your customers who are expecting services at the speed of light, right? I mean, they compare us with Amazons and Apples of the world and every other private company. Where are they getting services quickly? And state is in a position where we have hard time modifying these legacy systems because these are just so old. These are not adaptable as much, not scalable. So that's what this ICMS, Integrated Claim Management System project is, to take us into the modern arena, help us replace these legacy systems, get new programs in place, new systems in place, so that we can provide those services quickly, adapt to customer needs.
14: And that's important because there's another thing I wanted to talk to you about related to this project, and that is the MyEDD platform, which added, I think you already alluded to this, direct deposit, deployed a new document management system, and expanded multilingual services. Can you walk us through, what I want to get at is walk us through how you prioritize which modernization investment comes first with all of these things. How did you do that?
15: That's a tough one. So what happens is a lot goes into that. A lot goes into how we're going to prioritize. Because like you said, at the end of the day, we have same set of resources. Our priorities are driven by, number one, customer, voice of the customer. So we have an internal program. We call it voice of the customer. We listen to what customers are looking for. What are their pain points? So that goes, that's the number one. That's the number one thing that we consider. Then the second thing that helps us is aligning with legislature. Because at the end of the day, legislature is funding. We thanks to Governor Newsom for funding and modernizing Employment Development Department. So we want to make sure we align with the priorities of the legislature. There were a lot of paid family leave bills that got approved. So we want to make sure the paid family leave program is able to make those changes and align with the vision of the legislature. So that's second. Third comes into the risk for the department. What is the biggest risk? Is it the legacy systems? So let's modernize those legacy systems. So yes, multiple things play a role in prioritizing these efforts for us. And at the end of the day, what matters is, you know, customers. Are we able to make payments to them within the stipulated timeframes required by law? And that really dictates the priority. And that's where we were able to modernize the call centers, because we noticed there were a lot of people waiting to talk to EDD, and we didn't have the new fancy features, for example, callbacks, you know, on hold, where people don't have to wait on call. We can call them back when the agent is available. So technology is like this, you know, so we listened to customers, we understood the problems, and then we started implementing.
14: You know, I was wondering if throughout this whole process, if you could share with us, maybe how did you folks work to future-proof, so to speak, the EDD for the next major, hopefully it won't happen, major employment crisis, given that, as you pointed out, Ajit, that, you know, pandemic exposed quickly how demand can overwhelm legacy systems. So is there any effort around future-proofing?
15: That actually is a wonderful question. So the way we are handling it, as Michael, is it's a combination of technology, policy, and processes. Technology alone, I mean, we can have massive systems, we can have, you know, scalable systems, but if the processes and policies don't go along with that modernization, we will suffer. So as part of this, lessons learned from pandemic, we created a recession plan. So in terms, if the unemployment goes up, the recession plan kicks in. That guides us, okay, now the unemployment is 5%. These are the steps you have to take. Now the unemployment is 6%. This is what you have to do. So it helps, it guides the department that get ready with these activities, because now the demand for the employment services is higher. In terms of technology, the technology that we are implementing right now, we are making sure that it's scalable, there is redundancy built in place, make sure we can perform at the pandemic levels. So if there is a natural disaster, let's say, down the road or whatever happens, and all of a sudden you have influx of claims coming in, we want to make sure the websites are able to handle the call center volumes. We can handle those calls. The self-service is available so that people don't have to wait to talk to the agent. Live chats, people can just chat with us to get the answers. Where's my check? Claim filing, make it much easier for claimants. Identity verification, so claimants don't have to submit their papers through the regular mail. They can just upload their documents where necessary. So that's the technology piece of it. And then the last piece that I'll quickly touch on is the processes. We are looking at obsolete processes from a business perspective. For example, when a mother is on a disability claim, and then on a pregnancy claim, and subsequently she delivers a baby. Now we know that this mother was on disability, and the next thing she will do is bond with the baby. So she's going to submit a paid family leave claim. So how can we seamlessly transition this mother from disability to paid family leave, so she does not have to do all the paperwork again? So that's what we are doing. So processes, technology is what is working hand in hand to future-proof our systems.
14: How do you protect a system that pays out more than $20 billion a year to millions of Californians? And how is artificial intelligence, AI, changing the way EDD answers that question? We'll explore these questions and more when the Business of Government Hour returns.
16: If the 21st century has provided any lessons so far, it is the power of the unexpected. What has been starkly revealed is how systems in place to meet anticipated problems failed when the unanticipated happened. Now more than ever, government leaders need practical, actionable insights on how to best manage and lead through uncertain and disruptive periods. That's why the IBM Center for the Business of Government has published Transforming the Business of Government, Insights on Resiliency, Innovation, and Performance. 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The cascade of catastrophic events and the constancy of uncertainty raises fundamental questions about how governments can anticipate, prepare for, and respond to these and other shocks yet to come. That's why the IBM Center for the Business of Government has published Transforming the Business of Government, Insights on Resiliency, Innovation, and Performance. Edited by Dan Chenock and Michael Keegan, the book offers leaders practical, actionable insights on how best to manage and lead through uncertain, disruptive periods. 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
14: Welcome back to the Business of Government Hour. Our guest today is Ajit Kern, Chief Information Officer of the California Employment Development Department. I'm Michael Keegan, your host. Well, you know, you've raised a couple of times in our conversation the 2020 pandemic, and it made your department, EDD, a prime target for fraud and cyber criminals. I'm wondering, EDD has been credited, to be honest, with its fraud prevention efforts, with saving the state, from what I understand, and correct me if I'm wrong, some $125 billion. I was wondering if you could describe for us the defense in depth strategy you've built in this area.
15: Yes. So yeah, we learned it the hard way. We learned from pandemic. So right now, what we have is, yes, we believe in, defense and, depth there. And right now we have, given the amount of money tied in these programs, we are always number one target for fraudsters. So we are always investing in our online defenses, how we can make sure cyber criminals are not able to hack into our system. So that's one. The second aspect is, how can we prevent the fraudsters from cheating and taking the benefits away from legit claimants? And that's the second piece of this. So one is the cyber criminal activity, stopping them. The second is the fraudsters were able to file, for example, fraudulent claims and try to defraud the state. So that's the second aspect of this. So there's a multiple approaches for this. One is technology, but it can go only so far, right? And then comes your processes again, educating our employees not to click on those phishing emails, not to divulge their credentials on call, the sector. So the whole education program for the employees as well as our customers. We work with customers very closely, educating them not to respond to emails or queries generated by fraudsters. You know, people can get text messages that, hey, click on this link and get paid, tomorrow. Educating our customers. And then again, we have invested a lot of money in ID proofing, in our cloud technologies, again, in our fraud detection models. You early touched on direct deposit, making sure we get the account information from the claimant and the money goes into that account so there is nobody in the middle. We can minimize the check fraud or the mail fraud, where the debit card, for example, or check that we mail out is intercepted. So we're constantly working with the customers, constantly improving the technology and educating our employees and our customers to follow the best guidelines.
14: That's terrific. You implemented, as I understand it, Secure's AI-powered identity verification. And I think it was to replace the previous document upload and selfie model concept. How did you balance fraud prevention with accessibility, making sure that, legitimate claimants, particularly vulnerable populations, if you will, are not screened out? Is that possible to do that? And how did you balance that?
15: Oh, thank you, Michael. That's a great question. So yes, equity and serving all demographics is always always at top of our mind as the number one goal for us. We want to make sure anybody who's looking for services is able to get our services without being inconvenienced by these technologies. But what we did was, earlier, like you touched on, we had a process where claimant would be required to provide their driver license or their identity verification document to get ID proofed in order to able to apply for unemployment or disability insurance claims. Based again, based on the feedback from the customers, it was quite a complex process. So we simplified it. Now with the new technology that we implemented, claimants, they don't have to take a selfie. They don't have to upload anything. They just have to provide the basic information. And we in the background have different mechanisms now to validate that individual. In addition to that, if for some reason the claimant is unable to get ID proofed, now they have a choice to talk to an agent as well. So they can, in a live video session, they can show their documents, get ID proofed, and then be able to file the claim as well. Now, in a scenario where claimant is still unable to file a claim online for whatever reason, either they didn't have the documents, or they don't have the technology, or they don't have the video enabled cell phone to talk to an agent, they can submit the claim using paper application process. That's where the document management system project comes into play. We are modernizing the way we scan the incoming mail so that we can process it quickly again, pay the paper claimants as well with the same speed that we do for online claimants. So yes, so again, keeping equity in mind, keeping all demographics in mind, so claimants can use the paper application. And then the call center claim filing as well. They can call our employees and file unemployment claims using the call center, the phone, IVR mechanisms as well. So again, equity is a top of our mind, making sure everybody is able to access our services easily and we can serve them.
14: You know, I'm wondering, keeping on this whole conversation around cybersecurity fraud prevention, but what does this cybersecurity governance look like at an agency the size of EDD? And how do you maintain security discipline across nearly, as I understand it, 10,000 employees and on the upwards of 225 plus offices? How do you do it?
15: Yes. it's not easy, let me tell you that. But we believe that security is everybody's responsibility. It's not just my responsibility. It's not a responsibility of our chief information officer to, you know, just publish those policies. No, every employee is accountable, is responsible for making EDD secure. Every customer that we serve is also playing a role in making sure they get the services that they're looking for in a safe an easy method. So that's number one. The second thing is we internally have a security work group in place, and that security work group look at how we provide services in partnership with all the program areas. For example, employers, which is tax branch, they have to work very closely with what they are seeing on, like, from fictitious employers and then what happens over there. How is that impacting the claimant community? Are we seeing any fluctuations in the type of claims that we're getting? Are we getting any fraudulent claims tied to those fictitious employers? So that work group brings everybody together and looks at the policies, procedures that we have in place. So that's one aspect of this. The second thing is I do want to credit California Department of Technology for providing that governance at a higher level as well. So California Department of Technology works very closely with all state departments, and they have created a framework that the departments have to follow. And that's where we get audited by all agencies, by IRS, by SSA, by California Military Department, by CTT, California Department of Technology. Those audits find any flaws that we have internally and gives us an opportunity to fix those flaws, to plug those gaps so that we can keep our services secure and accessible.
14: That's terrific. You know, AI is really reshaping what is possible in government service delivery. I was wondering, Ajit, where is EDD deploying AI today, and where do you see the greatest near-term potential in this technology?
15: That's a great, Michael. Yes, we can't have a conversation without AI, right? So, yes, we are leveraging AI in EDD as well, and it's really going to shape how we deliver services to our customers. One thing I want to make clear is that EDD will not use AI to determine benefits or to adjudicate claims. That's not our goal. We want to make sure there is no bias when it comes to determining claimant benefits. So now that's out of the way. Our principle is pretty simple. Yes, no use of AI in determining benefits. Responsible use of AI with always keeping human in the loop. That's the second principle we have. And the third is our focus is on improving operations. What I mean by that is, I'll give you a couple of examples. EDD scans more than 20 million pages that come in, that are mailed into our offices to process them. And that includes claim application, that includes employer correspondence, et cetera. Now, we are using AI to scan those documents, read the text on those documents using AI, and then process that quickly. So handwritten notes, printed documents are all scanned using AI. So that's how we are using AI. That's helping us improve our operations. The accuracy is extremely high for some of our forms. We touch even 98% accuracy. And if there is an exception, if we are unable to read a document using AI, then we have human in the loop. They will read the document. They will key in the data. So that's one example. Another one I'll quickly touch on is our fraud hotline. We used to get thousands and thousands of voicemails where people want to report fraud. And we always welcome that. We love that. We want to catch the fraudsters. We want to minimize the waste on these programs. But the challenge was, as you can imagine, reading those voicemails, transcribing those voicemails, and many times those voicemails were not even in English. They were in claimant's, you know, preferred language. That would require us to use translation services, which takes even longer. So what we did there, we used AI again and partnered with various companies to transcribe those messages in multiple languages into text, in plain text English, and then create a ticket automatically, assign it to our employees so that they can work on those voice messages, remove any duplicate voice messages. Now we are able to process all those without any delays and lags. So yes, AI is helping state government. Our goal is to expand it and bring it more in our operations.
14: I'm wondering, and you may have touched on this a little bit, Ajit, but how do you think about responsible AI adoption in the context of such high stake benefits? You know, we're talking about where folks need, they're either ill or out of work. And I'm thinking where an AI algorithm error can delay that payment. How do you deal with that? Is that possible? It's not just determining the benefit, but it's executing the delivery of the benefit. Is there a way to deal with that in terms of AI adoption?
15: No, absolutely. Yes. The AI can mistake. It can make mistakes because it's just working off the data, off of the policies and processes defined in these systems. So mistakes can happen. That's why, again, we made a conscious decision not to use AI to adjudicate or determine the benefits, to determine who gets paid, who doesn't get paid. We are not using AI for those decisions all those are driven by human. My here assumption is as we move forward, as AI advances, you will see use of AI in helping departments make those decisions, but with the human in the loop. I'll give you an example. During claim filing, if we have to call a claimant to ask additional questions, we call it e-determination, where claimant can answer a lot of questions online and give us the data. For example, if you want to clarify, hey, did you get fired or was it your own mistake or were you laid off, right? Additional qualifying questions. Claimants can answer those questions online. Now, AI can be leveraged to see the trends. So if somebody's asking a particular question, answering a particular question in a certain way, and it's deviating from everybody else who has answered it in a different way, then yes, it can flag it for our employees to take a look at the deviating answer to make sure there is no fraud or there is no mistake by the claimant in providing that information. So that's where I expect AI to come in the benefit and adjudication arena, where the departments will not leverage it to make a decision, but it will help our employees saying, hey, your colleagues on the similar claims have taken this decision. Maybe this decision is applicable for this claimant as well. So that way it speeds up the claim handling by our employees.
14: Excellent. You know, I believe is it accurate to say that you've kind of urged industry to propose a cloud native solution to the department? And what does the cloud native architecture mean to operational resilience? And that's where I was going. And how is this shift from mainframe systems progressing?
15: Oh, thank you, Michael. Yes, we earlier made a call that please bring in technologies that are cloud native, because again, lessons learned from pandemic and other recessions in the past were we used to struggle if there is a sudden influx of claims coming in, then our on-premise systems struggle to handle those claims. And in those scenarios, we would either add additional servers or quickly upgrade our databases to add more capacity, make more space available, etc. So now what we are requesting is, please, if you're bringing a technology, think about keep making sure that it's cloud native, it's cloud hosted, so that we don't have to build we have to buy those servers on premise, figure out a space in a data center in California Department of Technology data center or someplace else to make that. So if it's a cloud hosted, it's easily scalable. It's much more secure, and then the backups and everything else, it makes it seamless from an IT operations standpoint.
14: Well, you mentioned earlier that you have the customer feedback is essential for a lot of what you do. And I believe you implemented, or the department implemented, Qualtrics to capture real-time customer feedback. I wonder if you dig a little deeper for us. How does the voice of the customer actually, how does that data actually drive IT and service decisions?
15: Qualtrics and voice of the customer program has been immensely helpful to us. I'll give you one simple example. We had a scenario where if a claimant filed an unemployment insurance claim a long time ago, and then the claimant is filing, for example, a disability insurance claim now after, let's say, a period of 6-7 years or whatever, we would ask the claimant during the registration of a new claim, which is, let's say, disability in this scenario, about their past unemployment claim. And the question was, hey, can you tell us how much money did you receive from EDD from your past unemployment claim? What was the check amount? Now think about it. How can you remember, or how, no bank institution will maintain a check information that was mailed to that claimant, let's say, 7 years ago, right? So claimants were tripping on that question, saying, how do we answer this? I don't have that information on hand. And this came to us using voice of the customer program. And that's where we noticed a lot of the customers are calling us because they were tripping on these questions online. So we immediately changed their question. We made it easier for our claimants so that we can tie the new claim to the old claim and prevent the fraudsters from cheating the state. But by just listening to the voice of the customer, we made it easier. Now customers can still get our services, can register online, and it's still secure, but it doesn't ask about the check that was mailed to them, 7 years ago.
14: I believe it's accurate to say that EDD earned 15 category wins, as I understand it, at the Best of California Public Service Awards. It might be a little dated, it's a couple of years ago, but what does this recognition mean to you, and how does it help your technology team with the work it does and to sustain that culture of innovation?
15: Yes, it means a lot. It doesn't mean from a monetary standpoint, but what it does for our employees is, it brings up the morale. It keeps the morale up. It keeps them motivated. It makes us work hard to get even more rewards in future. And the big thing is, it's a small win. It's a small thing for us to celebrate that, hey, we delivered something, we got recognized, and let's celebrate it. The customers are happy. The legislature is happy. We are doing a wonderful job to make sure we are taking EDD forward. So yes, it's one step in the right direction. And those awards or those pats on the back mean a lot for our employees and for our vendor partners.
14: You know, it's funny. I'm glad you brought that up because it indicates that none of this is possible, really, the success you folks have had without the workforce. And I'm what does it take, Ajit, to build a technology workforce inside such a large state agency? Well, I mean by attracting talent, developing skills, and more importantly for you folks and the institutional knowledge to retain people who could easily go to the private sector for other experiences. What does it take to do this?
15: Yes, that's a monumental task. A lot of strategies in place because we have an aging workforce, you know, and as they retire, they take with them decades of experience, decades of knowledge that they have absorbed working in EDD. In order to retain that knowledge, we have various tools and programs in place where we shadow the person who's retiring to absorb that knowledge, document that knowledge so that we can pass it on and transition to the people who are going to take their place. So succession planning plays a big role in all this. But keeping the morale up, motivating them to work day in and out to deliver these services is not easy. And that's where I really thank all of our staff, our leadership team for making it happen. And look, that's the difference between private service and public service. In private services, you can give them bonuses, you can give them, you know, accolades and awards and in parties or whatever to keep them motivated. But in state service, the biggest motivation for us is to see a smile on the face of a person who submitted an unemployment claim. When they get paid, when a disability customer gets paid, as quickly as possible, without calling us, without delays, that's what is a reward for us. So I really thank the staff, I really thank the leadership and the legislature and the governor for working, for providing the means to EDD to bring that smile on our claimants and our customers' face.
14: What can government technology leaders across the country learn from the California Employment Development Department's IT modernization journey? We'll explore this question and so much more when the Business of Government Hour returns.
16: If the 21st century has provided any lesson so far, it is the power of the unexpected. What has been starkly revealed is how systems in place to meet anticipated problems failed when the unanticipated happened. Now more than ever, government leaders need practical, actionable insights on how to best manage and lead through uncertain and disruptive periods. That's why the IBM Center for the Business of Government has published Transforming the Business of Government, Insights on Resiliency, Innovation, and Performance. 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The cascade of catastrophic events and the constancy of uncertainty raises fundamental questions about how governments can anticipate, prepare for, and respond to these and other shocks yet to come. That's why the IBM Center for the Business of Government has published Transforming the Business of Government, Insights on Resiliency, Innovation, and Performance. Edited by Dan Chenock and Michael Keegan, the book offers leaders practical, actionable insights on how best to manage and lead through uncertain, disruptive periods. 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
14: This is the Center This Week, highlighting the latest trends and best practices for improving government effectiveness, brought to you by the IBM Center for the Business of Government. I'm Michael Keegan, Leadership Fellow at the Center and host of its weekly interview program, The Business of Government Hour. The Center This Week is our opportunity to inform and, most importantly, to invite you, our listeners, to use the Center as a how-to resource for improving government effectiveness at the state, local, and federal levels. Welcome to a special edition of The Business of Government Hour, a conversation with authors with Terrence Mowry, author of The Upside of Disruption, The Path to Leading and Thriving in the Unknown. Well, Terrence, what I love about your book is that it gives practical insight, practical advice. But I was wondering,
17: with everything that you're lay out in the book, can disruption be anticipated or is it inherently unpredictable? And perhaps what are some of the most surprising benefits of disruption that leaders tend to overlook?
18: Change used to happen as a breeze. Now it feels like a category 5 typhoon. I attended a meeting recently at the Department of Trade. This is back in the UK where I grew up. And we exchanged business cards. And when I looked at the job title, and I'm not exaggerating, Michael, it said head of uncertainty and scenarios. And I had to do a double take. And I thought to myself, what a great job title, head of uncertainty and scenarios. And I think we are all heads of uncertainty and scenarios. And look, I think there are some trends that become hard trends. So two in particular, you know, the pandemic that accelerated digitization to hybrid work, e-commerce, new business models, automation. And now we're at this new inflection point of decarbonization. That's not going away either. And that's now being compounded by this convergence of AI and automation and algorithm. So I think there's two or three that are very much here to stay. But to paraphrase the great writer Ernest Hemingway, how does change happen? Gradually, then suddenly. And so to answer your question directly, yes, there are some trends that I think are foreseeable. And there are clues and signals right now as if the future's whispering to us. And then there are others that really come from nowhere. It reminds me of Mike Tyson, the great philosopher Mike Tyson. He said, you can have the greatest plan, the greatest strategy in the world until somebody punches you in the mouth. And I think that's the disruption dilemma that we face right now, that there are some disruptors on the horizon that are here to stay, accelerating, and others that we cannot possibly foresee.
17: When you think of disruption, what distinguishes positive disruption from merely just reacting to a crisis? And what do you mean by the concept of reframing uncertainty to that end?
18: Well, there's a great question that our listeners can think about today, which is, you know, what's not going to change? And Jeff Bezos of Amazon says it very eloquently. He says, you know, often we're obsessed with change and uncertainty. We become uncertainty chasers. That's very tiring. And actually, you can form a really great strategy. You can allocate resources with laser-like focus when you decide what's not going to change as well. And there are things that aren't going to change. For example, trust in each other should not change. The value of values, ethics and integrity and governance should not change. So that's one part of this disruption equation question. And then to answer your other question around, you know, what's the difference between constructive or positive disruption and a negative disruption? Well, it's far better to be the disruptor. It's far better to disrupt yourself in a proactive way. And what I mean by that is learning at the speed of the customer, learning at the speed of AI, crushing bureaucracy, sharpening the growth and value agenda, having a positive and proactive intent about what you're doing, bringing your strategy to life in a visceral and visible way. That's constructive disruption. It's in disguise. It's learning. It's curiosity. It's humility over hubris. Bad disruption is when you do the opposite. You have hubris, you have arrogance, you assume that you have these barriers to entry. And look, there are times in history where that's been true for many decades. But here's the scary truth. Our next competitor, our next risk could come from an industry completely adjacent to ours in the next 3 or 5 years.
17: Through the IBM Center for the Business of Government, I'm Michael Keegan. And this has been The Center This Week. Welcome back to the Business of Government Hour. Our guest today is Ajit Kern, Chief Information Officer of the California Employment Development Department. I'm Michael Keegan, your host. You know, I'd like to switch gears a little bit to focus on, let's get into the conversation around data and analytics. You know, benefit administration generates enormous volume of data on the California work labor force. It's claims patterns, payment flows, employee activity. I'm wondering, to the extent it fits into your portfolio, how is EDE putting that data to work to improve operations and policies, whether it be IT or what have you?
15: Data plays a really important role, especially in this day and age. If you don't pay good attention to the data, the trends the data is telling you, you will not be successful. And in EDD, we invested heavily in modernizing the way we capture data, the way we analyze data. We had an old technology. We had replaced that with a Snowflake. And that's where the data lives right now. That's our data warehouse. And we have modern analytical reports running on top of that. So example, right now we know from which county the number of claims are more paper-based. That tells us that, well, in that county, either people are unable to get access to our online application or they don't know that there is an online application for them to complete. So yes, we can now look at the data, we can look at the trends and cater our services accordingly. So data does play a massive role in our operations.
17: That's great. You know, unemployment insurance is a, as you pointed out earlier, is a federal state partnership. And Ajit, how do federal IT requirements and data sharing mandates and maybe the Department of Labor oversight impact or shape what you can and cannot do in the on the technology side?
15: Yeah, no, absolutely. That's a great question, Michael. Yes, this is a state and a federal partnership, a partner program on this. And the good thing is, the way we look at this,

0: resources from all states, from Department of Labor, and there is a, we call it NASWA, it's the National Association of Workforce Agencies. That's where all the states participate and talk about their unemployment insurance systems. And yes, we are participate of that NASWA program as well, work very closely with NASWA. So yeah, this is, I take it as a positive, to be honest with you.
1: Keeping on this idea of oversight, I'm just wondering, how do you manage the relationship between technology execution and the California legislative accountability that they require? How do you balance that, your work with the legislature?
0: Yes. My thought process on this is slightly different. Some people think that, hey, oversight is there to create problems for you, and they're asking you to fill all these documents and policies and all this, right? It's an overhead. People take it as overhead. For me, I take it as a way to keep us in check, to make sure we are doing the right thing and we are delivering value to our customers. We are meeting the legislature needs. So it's a framework that helps us be successful. So I don't fight oversight. I don't complain about it. I love it. I welcome additional oversight. And that's where we have amazing partnership with California Department of Technology, LAO legislature's office as well, analyst office, and Department of General Services. We have independent validation services as well. We call it IDMV. That's additional oversight. So very strong partnership with these entities so that we can rectify any mistakes. They can call us out if we are going in the wrong direction so that we can course correct and deliver the value. So I take it as in a positive way. I think it's absolutely necessary to have an oversight so that we don't make mistakes and we can rectify any errors that we are seeing in our delivery.
1: For government CIOs and technology leaders listening to our conversation today, I was wondering if you could share with us, what are the two or three lessons from your EDD modernization journey that you would like to share with them that they may take to their agencies?
0: Oh, that's a tough one. I think the number one thing for me is don't wait. There will never be a perfect time for modernization. If you just keep waiting and say, let me finish this one project, or let me just be done with this and then I'll take on a modernization or whatever, it may never arrive. And if you keep waiting, you may be hit with a storm that will just knock you out, you know, a natural disaster or something can come. And if you're not ready, then you'll struggle. So don't wait, start your modernization as soon as possible. And modernization doesn't mean massive, big dollar expenditures. It also means looking at smaller business processes that you can easily tweak and change. So that's number one. The second thing for me is investing in your staff. Like I said, we are in public service to serve our constituents, to improve our services. And I think we need to work with our employees to make sure they understand the objectives and the goals of the mission of the department so that they can work towards that common goal. So that is extremely important, investing in the workforce, working with the workforce. And the third thing I would say is the technology edge. In EDD, we are technology agnostic. We are trying every single technology. And if it works, great. Take risks and take calculated risks. That's what I would suggest. That's what we are doing in EDD. If something doesn't work, we'll throw it out and we do something different, right? But without taking those risks, you will not be successful.
1: You know, keeping on your insights and giving you a sense to reflect on what you've done, I was hoping you could share with us, what is the most important thing the public and policymakers perhaps should understand about what it takes to modernize a large government benefit system like what you're doing at the EDD?
0: That's a great question. Half of my job is explaining how complex these programs are, how complex these systems are, because for an outsider, you know, I often get a question that, hey, you are in Silicon Valley, you are the heart of Silicon Valley, right? California. And yet you guys take forever and ever to modernize these programs. Why are you still dealing with systems that are decades and decades old, right? And that's my answer to them is, go pull up the UI code book, unemployment insurance policy book. It's It's extremely complex.

0: hundreds and thousands of rules in there. They are federal rules, they are state rules. These programs are not easy. So when we talk about modernizing, it's not the technology that you did, not just the technology you are modernizing. You are modernizing the processes. You are modernizing, you are questioning those policies that are in place as well. Because many of those policies were made decades and decades ago, and there may be an opportunity to improve those to make sure they are better suited to customer needs going forward. So I think that's what makes it more challenging. It's just not technology. You can always rip and replace technology, but it's the processes, it's the policy that goes along with this modernization. And I think my message is that we need to work together to improve the technologists, the policymakers, and the people who are using the process, those policies to create those internal processes. They have to work together. Collaboration is the key to be successful. And these projects are not easy. Trust me, I've delivered many projects in private industry, but the scale of those compared to what we're dealing with in public service and the constraints that you have in public service makes it very unique, makes it very challenging. And so, yes.
1: That's an excellent point. You know, as we close, I was just wondering if you had a chance, maybe next 2 to 3 years, yeah, or just in general, what does the future look like for a fully modernized EDD technology platform? What are some of the benefits you see in this regard, and what do you think the future will be?
0: Sure. I think what you will see from EDD is improved services for our online claimants, for call centers, for in-person field offices. I want EDD to be able to meet the performance metrics set by Department of Labor, state as well, legislature as well. I want to make sure claimants get paid in the time frame stipulated by the policies as well, without any delays, without calling EDD, without waiting on phone for a long time. The goal is to make it easier for our claimants to get served, and employers as well, to do business with EDD. That's really our goal. And you will see a lot of those enhancements, improvements come out in the next couple of years.
1: That's wonderful. Ajit, how could folks learn more about the work you're doing and your efforts, maybe more about the mission of EDD?
0: Absolutely. EDD.ca.gov, that is the number one source. That is the best way to understand what we are doing. On our website, there is a corner for EDD Next. It'll talk about what we have delivered, what is upcoming. Our public affairs team, they do a wonderful job in making sure it's updated, and we provide the latest and greatest information to our customers. Also, if we need to give any heads up about, hey, we see this type of fraud, please keep an eye on your emails, etc., you will see all sort of notices on our website. So I highly encourage people to please go to our website and look for that information. And that's the best way to go.
1: Ajit, I want to thank you for joining us today, but more importantly, I'd like to thank you for your dedicated work in public service.
0: Thank you, Michael. It's a pleasure to be here, and it was wonderful talking to you.
1: This has been the Business of Government Hour, a conversation with Ajit Gurn, Chief Information Officer at the California Employment Development Department, EDD. 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
5: From ABC News, I'm Michelle Franzen. In Tennessee, attorneys for Krista Pike, the inmate who survived a double dose of lethal drugs during a botched execution last week, are arguing at a hearing today that she should get a lesser sentence. Her attorneys say Pike remains in the hospital but is awake and speaking. Here's ABC's Will Reed.
6: The convicted murderer's attorneys bemoaning her treatment, saying in a statement, quote, despite the severe damage she endured to her arms, she is still handcuffed and shackled to the bed. Recall last week that chaotic scene in the execution chamber. Tennessee officials using at least 7 needles, according to her attorneys, in an attempt to access Pike's veins before administering 2 doses of the lethal injection drug pentobarbital. But those injections failed to kill her, upon which Pike was taken to the hospital and placed on a ventilator.
5: In Israel, commemorations along with demonstrations taking place today, marking 3 years since the Hamas October 7th attacks. Nearly 1,200 Israelis were killed along border communities and more than 250 others taken hostage and brought to Gaza. That triggered the war. More than 70,000 Palestinians died before a ceasefire was agreed to and remaining hostages were returned. ABC's James Longman says Israel's Prime Minister Benjamin Netanyahu is facing elections later this month and also facing scrutiny over allegations he was warned ahead of the attack.
7: The head of Egyptian intelligence came to Israel to warn about Hamas preparing something. There's also outrage about how long it took for security forces to respond. Now, Benjamin Netanyahu has called all this lies and a smear campaign. He's resisted calls for an inquiry, but the Fly Dubai incident is also fresh in people's minds. People are worried about security here, and he is up against it ahead of elections later this month.
5: Officials in Nepal announcing it's formally ending its search and rescue mission following last month's catastrophic floods and landslides. More than 1,400 were killed, more than 5,000 still unaccounted for. 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
5: In Arizona, a court of appeals overturned the sentence of a man convicted in the fatal shooting of a driver during a road rage dispute, ruling that the sentencing judge was overly influenced by artificial intelligence.
14: In the punishment phase of Gabriel Paul Horcasita's trial, the victim spoke to the court. Kind of.
15: I was able to be digitally regenerated to share with you today.
14: AI-generated Chris Pelkey forgave his killer, and Judge Todd Lang was moved.
16: I feel that that was genuine, obvious forgiveness of Mr. Horcasitas.
14: The appeals court says two moved. Gabriel Paul Horcasitas' conviction stands. His 10-and-a-half-year prison sentence has been overturned. Jim Ryan, ABC News.
5: Another Nobel Prize announced, this time in chemistry.
17: Two chemists have been awarded this year's prize for their work on molecules, namely how to separate two of them when they appear to be mirror images of each other, but really aren't.
18: Something happened at the beginning of life that made biology choose only one, and it has been a mystery how this can happen even in principle. Now we know how it can happen in principle.
17: Nobel Committee Chemistry Chair Heiner Linke says many of the medicines we have today would simply not be possible without the scientists' discoveries. Sherry Preston, ABC News.
5: In northern Poland, authorities say a 19-year-old student at a vocational school attacked fellow students and faculty with a sharp object today, injuring 9 people. Police say the suspect fled but was later arrested. None of the injuries are life-threatening. The motive, unknown. Michelle Franz in ABC News.
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19: Today's federal newscast, the FBI is blaming a contractor for missing a software patch that led to the Shiny Hunters hack. Brett Leatherman, assistant director for the FBI Cyber Division, says the Bureau removed the contractor after determining the incident occurred due to their failure to implement a known security patch. The FBI did not name the contractor, but multiple news reports say the individual worked for Accenture. The Transportation Security Administration's top official explains the controversial decision to take chairs away from TSA officers. Federal News Network's Justin Doubleday has the details.
20: TSA Administrator David Cummins says the decision to require officers that check IDs at airports to stand comes down to hospitality. Speaking at an airport security conference in Arlington, Virginia on Tuesday, Cummins said the move is about elevating the traveler experience. Justin Doubleday, Federal News Network.
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25: Welcome to Power and Principle, a new show from Federal News Network. I'm Mark Lee Greenblatt, former Inspector General of the U.S. Department of the Interior and former chair of the Council of Inspectors General. And I am thrilled to host this new show. The questions we'll explore are playing out in every day in Washington and in communities across the country. How do leaders make sound decisions under pressure? What happens when institutions lose the public's trust? And how do we hold power accountable while helping organizations work better? I'll be speaking with policymakers, journalists, experts, investigators, and others who have faced these questions firsthand. I hope that their experiences will help all of us think more clearly about what it takes to lead with integrity. For our first conversation, I'm joined by Dan Abrams. Dan is an attorney, a journalist, the founder of Mediaite, chief legal analyst for ABC News, host of On Patrol Live, and a best-selling author. Across these roles, he has examined the law, law enforcement, and the media from several different vantage points. We'll discuss the relationship between police and the communities they serve, the future of independent government oversight, and whether journalism can rebuild public trust. We'll also talk about whether leaders today can learn from earlier periods of deep division in American history, and how to have a substantive conversation with someone you would disagree with. Dan, I can't thank you enough for helping us launch this show,
0: Power and Principle. Before we jump into the conversation today, I did want to ask you one question that we're going to be asking all of our guests, because that's really getting to the central themes of what this podcast is all about. And it's whether you can recall a situation in which you felt pressure to compromise your principles or your ethics and how you navigated that situation.
1: Well, you know, to some degree, I feel that almost every day. In the sense that being a political moderate is bad business, right? I mean, meaning if I want to make money from, you know, my own personal opinions, et cetera, you got to kind of pick a lane. And there's pressure, right? I mean, if that was the only source of income for me, as it is for many, there's an enormous amount of pressure. Pick a lane. And I won't do it. Now, the good news for me is I have a lot of other businesses, so I don't have to pick a lane. But I can tell you that I know what I would need to do to increase my following. You know, I run media businesses. I know what works. And I know that political moderation as a brand isn't profitable generally. So I feel that kind of pressure all the time. And I see, what's interesting is I see former friends and colleagues who have picked lanes, and boy, they're doing really well, by having done it. And so I get it. But I do feel that. Look, and I felt that, more specifically when I was at MSNBC and I had helped navigate as the head of MSNBC, the programming, and saw that left-leaning programming was working and we should lean into it. And when I went back on the air, couldn't do it, right? Like, you know, as an executive, I'm like, let's do left-leaning programming. Great. But then for me on my personal brand, I knew that if I went left, that it would work better. I didn't do it. So it's tricky.
0: Yeah. Look, as someone who's dipping my toe in this commentary space, you and I have talked about this in the past, and it's hard. I appreciate exactly what you're saying. That does resonate with me, no question about it. So let's step back a little bit and get to know you a little bit. What first sparked your interest in the law? And I imagine you grew up, you know, immersed in the law, observing your father, the legendary First Amendment lawyer, Floyd Abrams. You know, for those who, for some reason, don't know, he shaped some of the nation's most important First Amendment battles, from the Pentagon Papers to landmark free speech cases. Did that make a career in law for you, like, almost inevitable, or did you find your own path there to law and journalism?
1: Yeah. So, look, I think anytime you see a parent, your parent, who loves what they do, that job is going to look pretty good, right? My dad loved what he did, to some degree what he still does. And so that was inspiring, right? But my sister and I, my sister's a federal judge now. And, you know, I think she more went directly into my father's footsteps, right? Wanted to practice law. Loved the practice of law the way my dad loves it. I thought it seemed like a good career, but then realized, like, I didn't really want to practice law. And so, yes, I was inspired by my father, but I think I ended up taking a different path. And I feel lucky that he inspired me in that way, but also glad that I didn't stay on that path permanently.
0: Yeah, you mentioned to me earlier about how it was the OJ trial when you were right out of law school, right? That was that really shifted you. You got into court TV when it was basically brand new, just taking off. And that really changed your the trajectory of your life, effectively.
1: Yeah, I mean, look, there was some luck involved, right? Right place, right time. I mean, I was at Court TV, and I'd been there for, I don't know, almost two years, maybe, a year and a half, and I had decided not to go to a law firm at a law school, and this new thing called Court TV had started, and I had worked my way up as a production assistant, but with a path to potentially going on air, and I had just become a reporter when the O.J. Simpson case happened, and there were, you know, a number of people more senior than me who just happened to be covering other long-term stories. You know, one of them, I think, was at The Hague. Another was at a long-term trial. And so, like, I was the guy who ended up getting sent initially just because it wasn't a trial or anything, right? It was just like a story about O.J. Simpson has been arrested. And now let's see, and Court TV was primarily trials, right? So it wasn't expected that I was going to end up living in LA for the next 2 years as I did. So to some degree, it was right place, right time.
0: Yeah, that's great. I love that kind of story. Let's shift, you know, we were talking about, the trials and law enforcement issues. That's been a major focus for you and your media empire. And that's something that I'd like to explore with you because I think you're a leading voice on policing and its intersection with the law. And so one thing that I've grown concerned about is this apparently growing divide between many countries across the many communities across the country on the one hand and the police and law enforcement on the other. Mm-hmm. And that, to me, that essential fabric of trust between those two groups appears to have frayed badly over the last few years, maybe a couple of decades. Maybe for valid reasons, some seemingly bogus reasons, but it's more common to see politicians openly calling for defunding the police or reforming the police in a material way. How do you view the policing and law enforcement landscape in our country today?
1: Well, look, I think we're in a better spot than we were in, you know, 4 or 5 years ago. I mean, the people who called for defunding the police have been embarrassed. Right. And, you know, even the folks on the left who, you know, were calling for defunding the police or trying to distance themselves. Well, I didn't really mean defund or, you know, I never quite said it. And so, like, there's definitely, yeah, it's definitely not a popular position to have taken. Right. And it was absurd back then and it's absurd now. But, you know, look, there are still problems, right? There are still issues. And, you know, shockingly, as far as I'm concerned, you know, the D.C. Court of Appeals has even allowed race to continue to play a role in defining, you know, what is someone being in custody for Fourth Amendment purposes that shocks me in the sense that they're basically saying that a reasonable black man can have a different expectation or sentiment than a reasonable white man. And the fact that that was permitted, I'm surprised about, but more importantly, from a societal point of view, the fact that we're still there is disappointing and surprising. And I think that one of the things we don't talk about enough is that we are in a much, much better place than we were. I mean, you know, you look back at our history and, you know, you go back to the 60s and it was, you know, abominable what was happening. The 70s, still problematic. You know, and look, you talk to people who are activists in particular communities and they'll say, well, look at what happened with Rodney King and look at what happened with George Floyd and things haven't gotten better. And my response always is, whoa. Things are a lot better than they were. And yes, are there still tensions? Yes. But look at police forces in big cities around the country. Look at how many people of color are now in police forces that weren't there. So my position is always like, try to look at the progress, man. It's not all about the problems. Yes, do we still have some problems? Sure. But we are in a heck of a better position than we've ever been, I think, in this country in that sense.
0: Wow, that's interesting. I think about the I hear your points on the sort of the racial dynamic there being reflecting progress. But what about like the those contentious protests and that sort of thing? That seems very relevant now, and that's not sort of that racial cut that you're talking about, but it reflects the tension maybe in the progressive mind versus the law enforcement side. That to me seems pretty raw right now.
1: Yeah, look, and I get it, right? I mean, look, those of us who are political moderates and pro-law enforcement can view this, I think, in a pretty even-handed way that isn't that difficult to assess, which is we need ICE. Don't abolish ICE, okay? Don't abolish ICE. But you know what? Use them in the way that they were intended to be used. Don't have them go masked up into cities just trying to, find people to round up. Target the bad guys. Target the people who have some sort of criminal history. Don't just go and try and round people up because they're doing what they're supposed to do by showing up in court. There's a way to have a balanced view of this where, people who attack ICE should be prosecuted. And then on the other hand, there are excesses that are happening. This administration is going too far in certain ways. And it's okay to believe both those things. It's okay to say that we're in a much better place with regard to the border than we were in the previous administration. Great. But we can also say that we don't need to go as far as they've been going in sending masked agents into cities in what feels like just roundups of people without assessments for, exactly what is the past of that person, and some sense of individualized justice.
0: Dan, you just touched on something about the masked, ICE folks. That was actually going to be my next question, is what's your view on ICE agents or DHS agents writ large, other law enforcement folks using masks when conducting sort of appropriate law enforcement operations? What's your thought on that? I spoke with someone who I actually went to law school with, who I greatly respect, who suggested that was outrageous. And I mentioned the safety issues that they're facing. They are being, attacked or doxed. And this to me, it doesn't seem offensive, but I want to get your view on that, especially in light of the fact that you just mentioned that.
1: It makes them the bad guys. I mean, the good guys, the good guys typically don't wear the masks, right? I mean, I guess you could, argue that I guess Batman wore a mask, but the bottom line is that typically the good guys don't wear masks. And I think of law enforcement as the good guys. That's just the way I perceive law enforcement. And I don't want them wearing masks. I think it's bad for the support for law enforcement. I think that it makes an easy argument for people who want to demean the hard work that agents are doing every day. So I don't like it.
0: We are talking with Dan Abrams, journalist, best-selling author, and legal expert on Power and Principle on the Federal News Network. We'll be back in a second.
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4: 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And there will always be a gap to that security. So prevention is, while it is a great goal, we have to understand we're operating in an environment where we assume something bad has already happened, something bad is happening, something bad will happen. 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

0: My name is Luis Fonsi. A lot of people don't know enough about Alzheimer's and dementias. We've seen it in movies, we all know somebody, but there's a lot of information that people still don't know. I'm personally still learning so much about it. I would say to those people who have loved ones who are going through it, don't be afraid to ask questions. Don't be afraid to get help. Don't be afraid to put it out in the open, because it will be better for them and for their loved ones.
1: Con la certeza que respiro, te amaré.
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3: This is Mark Lee Greenblatt, and we are back with Dan Abrams, journalist, legal scholar, and best-selling author, here on Power and Principle on Federal News Network. I want to shift. We've been talking about how law enforcement is very much in the news and how contentious that issue is. So I want to actually shift to the media, which is, as you said, you have a media conglomerate. That's my word, not yours. But the news business is just going this monumental, undergoing this monumental transformation right now, from, you know, shrinking of the traditional cable and network news channels, to explosion of social media and algorithms, podcasters, citizen journalism, AI, all kinds of changes. What do you think the transformation means for the future of journalism and the public's understanding of the news?
4: Well, look, quote unquote, journalism as we know it is fundamentally different in terms of its perception than it's ever been, right? Look, I think that the mainstream media, and when I say mainstream media, I mean everyone from New York Times to the Wall Street Journal, from Fox News to MSNBC. I don't mean this, you know, like in the typical way that some people on the right view the mainstream media as being the left-leaning media. I mean all of them together. They don't get enough credit for getting it right almost all of the time. The focus is always on the rare cases when the mainstream media gets it wrong, or, you know, is, because it's a great target. It's like so easy to talk about what's wrong with the media. And my website, Mediaite, often talks about what's wrong with the media. But, you know, I think that what's often forgotten is the amount of hard work that goes in to getting it right day after day. Is there bias in media? Absolutely. Is it generally more left-leaning than right-leaning? Yes. And once you just accept that, I think at that point you can say, all right, let's assume all of that's true. But you know what? On the whole, if I want to know is something true or not true, I'm going to want to see what a mainstream media, again, right or left, is saying about it, because I know there's going to be some level of accountability. And the problem is that there is so much information out there now that we're flooded with it, and people aren't as good at evaluating credible sources from not credible sources. And that leads to enormous amounts of misinformation and conspiracy theories. And that's, you know, that's my bigger concern when it comes to, you know, quote unquote journalism. The mainstream media operations are still doing good journalism on the whole. Yes, there are, you know, well, what about the time? I get it. Yes. There have been mistakes that have been made, right? And at times there have been mistakes that have been made by more than, you know, one entity. But on the whole, what they're doing is really important. And man, if we lose that, if we lose that sort of that center, and what I mean, just, you know, mainstream media entities that lean either way, I think we're going to be in worse trouble than we're already in.
3: Yeah, I hear you. You mentioned at the start of that, you talked about the public perception. What do you think, many, the journalists, as you, you know, the mainstream folks, what can they do, to help improve the perception? What can the American public do to improve the situation with respect to the perception of the media?
4: You know, this is a little idealistic, but I've always believed that being honest with people would help. Meaning, you know, whenever I'm talking about a hot topic, I let people know at the outset, like, what my take on it is. So they now know my bias, right? And so now you can, you know, assess how credible you think I am. You know, I think a level of disclosure helps. So that, you know, everyone claims to be being fair and balanced, right? Everyone claims to be even handed. Everyone claims to be just, you know, we're trying to make sure we get the facts to you. And, you know, and that's not really, you know, that's not really true in a lot of cases, in the sense that there is a significant bias. So I think that the more people feel like they can trust the authenticity of the media entity, the more they'll, you know, benefit from, both the media entity will benefit and the public will benefit. And look, and I think that's part of the reason, for example, that journalists try to go in the field and be at a place, be at a foreign, in a foreign country when there's a story there, or be on the ground, because then they can say, you know, I was there. You know, I'm speaking from personal experience here. I think that can help. But look, the media is at an all-time low in terms of its popularity, people's trust. That's not going to fundamentally change in the near future. And that is why, I guess, I try and talk about some of the successes of the media, because no one else really wants to do that, right? Again, this goes back to the moderate, right? It's not popular. I'm not going to gain followers by saying, like, oh, because, you know, the people on the left think, oh, the media is all corporate interests. The people on the right, all the left is biased. Yeah, I'm not going to get any brownie points from anybody for saying that. All I'm going to get is people saying, you know, how ignorant or naive I am in saying it. So that's part of the reason I like to say it, is because, you know, I like to mix it up a little.
3: Yeah, no, understood. And I would agree with you in terms of disclosure. I would also add that being more forthcoming when they feel like they got something wrong, rather than a correction tagged on 3 days later, a little bit more owning up to it.
4: Yes, it helps a little. But the problem is corrections now get weaponized, right?
3: Yes.
4: They don't get credit. And this is a good point, which is the media ought to get credit for a correction. And instead what they get is, aha, you see, these guys are, I always knew that they were ba, ba, ba, ba, ba, right? And, you know, give them credit when they do the correction. And you're right. It's better to do it quickly rather than in 3 days, because then they're going to get accused also of a cover up. But I wish the media, the mainstream media entities who are accountable, who are willing to say we got this wrong, who are willing to issue apologies, got more credit for that stuff.
3: Yeah, fair enough. We are talking with Dan Abrams, journalist, best-selling author, and legal expert on Power and Principle on the Federal News Network. We'll be back in a second.
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3: This is Mark Lee Greenblatt, and we are back with Dan Abrams, journalist, legal scholar, and best-selling author, here on Power and Principle on Federal News Network. I want to shift gears a little bit to one of my favorite things about your background is the books that you've written, a couple of bestsellers about some of our nation's founders, from John Adams to Abraham Lincoln and Teddy Roosevelt. What do you think? You know, all of them led during periods of, you know, extraordinarily political division. What lessons do you think today's leaders could draw from the way those founding fathers navigated in their politically divisive moments?
4: Yeah. They combined fundamental principles that they believed in with a bit of pragmatism. And I think that that is the most important thing, the thread between, you know, so many of the political and founding fathers and people in history that I've written about. And there have been five of these books. And, you know, that's the thread is it's not just your principles. You have to have those as your base, right? You can't sacrifice those. But you also need some pragmatism in there. And I think all of them, every single one, including, you know, the three you mentioned, and John Kennedy and Martin Luther King, all of whom I wrote about great trials in history that were largely forgotten, that they were all involved in. They all recognized that to some degree, all with different sets of principles, different times. But I think it's that combination that makes and made all of them special.
3: So So one thing you, I love that, by the way, and I am so jealous of the books, that you've written and diving into that history. I think that's, shining a light on some of those, you know, dark corners, that we don't know about, that we don't read about in the history books. And, so I love your books and I've read,
4: I've read them
3: and I would highly encourage, the audience to check them out. Now, you mentioned taking a stand on some sensitive topics, and I listened to, your recent show on SiriusXM, the Dan Abrams show, and you had former Congressman Joe Walsh on, and you all were discussing a very sensitive topic related to the American elections and the impact of, the conflict in Gaza and Israel on our elections. And the point isn't to get necessarily into the merits of that. The key to me is that you all were coming out on different sides of this very sensitive topic, yet your discussion remained civil, probative. It was respectful, substantive the whole time. And that seems to stand in such stark contrast with how sort of the rest of our society is handling some of these really sensitive discussions, be it Ukraine or affordability, whatever it is. And so my thought is, you know, I'd love to get your input on how we can, morph society to get to a spot where we can have those exchanges like you and Joe Walsh. And that's something I think our listeners, you know, many of whom are government officials, government leaders, would love to hear your thoughts on.
4: Well, look, you have to get people willing to talk, right? It's like whenever, here's an amazing, amazing fact. I have tried for years now to get the ACLU, they're supposed to be the fighters, right? On my show to debate in exactly the way you're talking about, civilly. I disagree with some of the recent positions they've taken. I invite them on the show and inform them that I would be disagreeing, right? My producer reaches out. Not once have they agreed to come on the show. When I was at News Nation, they wouldn't come on the show. They won't come on my POTUS show. You know, it's not like the ACLU is like, you know, getting an interview with J.D. Vance, right? It's like there are a ton of lawyers out there who work with the ACLU who I'm sure would be thrilled, to be in the media. The ACLU won't have them come on, won't let it, because they don't want to have these discussions. They don't want to have these debates. And so, you know, there has to be a level of trust that the conversation will be civil, that the person, you know, is not going to get sandbagged and yelled at and insulted. And, you know, when I have people on who disagree with me and we do call-ins, if I ever have a caller who I feel like is disrespectful to the guest who I disagreed with, I'll cut the caller off and I'll say, no, we're not going there. Because that's not the point. And man, I wish we had more of it out there.
3: You know, what's funny, Dan, is I remember one of the callers from that show actually said accused you of being a mass murderer. I don't know if you remember that.
4: I don't. But yeah, all right. You know, whatever.
3: But like you stood up to him.
4: Well, look, but I'm, yeah, go ahead.
3: but yeah, you stood up to him. You said, like, that's out of bounds. That's not, and you explained your point.
4: They can insult me. He can call me a mass murderer. That's cool. And then I'll take the person on. What I won't have, and look, Joe Walsh can handle himself, but like the point is I have guests on sometimes who are not accustomed to callers who are going to insult them or this or that. And those are the ones that I cut off. I someone wants to call me, whatever, fair game. They're allowed to call in my show. They can insult me in whatever way they want, and we'll go back and forth on it. That's kind of the point of the show.
3: Yeah, got it. Got it. So we're getting close to our time here. And I just wanted to wrap up with a little bit of, lightning round. If you're game, very quick hitters, if you're up for it.
4: Okay.
3: All right. So what's one principle every leader should never compromise?
4: One principle. You know, it sounds so cliche, but you know, it has to be, you know, your fundamental belief system, and, you know, not willing to sacrifice it for, you know, political or monetary gain. It relates to, you know, what we talked about before.
3: Next question. Who is one leader, past or present, who you most admire and why?
4: You know, look, the reason that I most admire Lincoln, and again, it feels like a not a particularly interesting answer, but the reason is because of his pragmatism. Because there were times that Lincoln had to take positions to forge a compromise that he wouldn't necessarily have taken. You know, for example, on slavery, you know, some people, the abolitionists didn't feel that he was aggressive enough at the outset. And part of the reason he did that, I think, is because he was assessing the temperature of the country at the time, waiting for the right moment to do it. And that is one of the most valuable assets that someone can have, which is, you know, yes, activism when they're on the right side of history is incredibly admirable, but actually being able to get something done requires a level of compromise that I think Lincoln maybe more than anyone else did masterfully.
3: Got it. So what are you reading or watching right now?
4: I am reading, I'm finishing up Rick Atkinson's book, The Fate of the Day, which is the second book about the Revolutionary War. And, you know, it's like 1777 to 1780, just details of the Revolutionary War that I just didn't know about. You know, we often talk a lot about the lead up to the war, and then we kind of skip forward to the Constitutional Convention. And it's like, you know, I didn't know as much about that period and the setbacks and, you know, the significance of the French involvement, that, you know, I've learned from reading his book. And then on, sort of what I'm watching, I've recently been watching Severance, which is, really will mess with your head, and is a fascinating sort of sci-fi-ish show that I have I've been enjoying.
3: Well, if getting back to the Rick Atkinson book, if it's like any of his other, you know, World War II books, it's got to be, yep, you know, 800 pages and incredibly detailed.
4: It's very long. It's very detailed. It covers like every single battle, you know, it's some work, but, you know, I'm, you know, almost done and very glad that I read it.
3: Outstanding. Well, Dan, thank you so much for joining us. I appreciate the conversation. I think we covered an enormous amount of ground. And thanks to everyone for listening to Power and Principle.
4: Good luck, thanks, with Dan. This, man. Good luck. You're going to be great at it.
3: Thank you so much. I appreciate that. Thanks, everybody, for listening to my interview with Dan Abrams, journalist, law enforcement expert, and best-selling author. I hope you enjoyed it. We're going to take another break here, but when we come back, I'll have some final thoughts for you about what this show is all about, why I started Power and Principle, and what you as listeners can expect in upcoming episodes. I think it's a packed agenda, and I think you'll love it. Stay tuned.
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4: 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I want to help our listeners, all of you, by interviewing leaders to discuss important issues in our world through unique perspectives. Discover how we can be better leaders and how we can lead with integrity. And ultimately, explore how we can make our society just a little bit better. We have a remarkable lineup of shows coming to do just that. We have shows highlighting leaders from around the world in a variety of disciplines, from government and media to private sector and nonprofits, you name it. We'll cover a huge array of topics, from scams and frauds to foreign affairs, from climate and weather to journalism and media, from law enforcement to ethics and integrity in government. This show sits at the intersection of power, accountability, leadership, and public trust. Power and Principle will bring listeners inside the complex challenges facing government and leaders today, from fraud and oversight failures to leadership under pressure, emerging technology risks, ethics, and institutional trust. Each episode offers timely discussions with in-depth interviews with guests who provide unique expertise and perspective. Just to give you a sense of what we're talking about here, here are just a few examples. One is former Senator Norm Coleman, who is the chairman of the Republican Jewish Coalition and also the vice chair of the Defense Policy Board. With him, we discuss Iran and working with both sides in conducting oversight and making the government work for the American people. We talked with Joel Myers, who's the founder and CEO of AccuWeather, about groundbreaking weather-related work, monitoring and reporting, and how that affects all of us in our day-to-day lives. Also talked about leadership and how to grow a huge company from just a thought in his mind. We talked with Lucy Lang, the IG of the state of New York, about educating young people in terms of what is government oversight and government accountability, and clever techniques that she and her office use, strategies used to engage the public, as she says, to put the public in public integrity. That's a really interesting episode that I encourage all of you to listen to. Another example is Eli Honig. He's a senior analyst.

0: analyst on CNN for legal issues, and we talk about past investigations, the history of investigations into the president of the United States, his recent new book about that, When You Come at the King. It really gets into all of those issues, which is a fascinating topic right now, and looking at current Supreme Court issues and what's it like behind the scenes to be a CNN senior analyst. So as you can see, these are thought leaders in today's society, and the conversations that we're going to have on Power and Principle are thoughtful, accessible, and grounded in real-world experience rather than partisan talking points. And that brings up another point worth delving into here. Power and Principle is not your typical current events show. This is not going to be a political crossfire situation. You can get that anywhere. My guests will represent many points on the political spectrum, but the whole point of this show is to get beyond the partisan histrionics and learn something interesting. And frankly, that's what Power and Principle is all about. In a nutshell, this show features conversations with interesting people about interesting topics. I hope that you have at least one aha moment in which you learn something new. I want you to nod your head and say, hey, that's pretty cool. And to be honest, I'm pretty confident that that will happen far more than once per show. Frankly, I'd love to hear your aha moments, so please let me know. And that leads to another request from me to you. I want this to be interactive. If you think I did something well, or unfortunately, if you think I missed the mark on something, let me know. I want your feedback. When you have an aha moment, let me know. If you have good ideas for guests in the future, let me know. The email for me and my team is info@markleegreenblatt.com. Again, the email for us is info@markleegreenblatt.com. 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
7: From ABC News, I'm Michelle Franzen. There is still no confirmation from the Russian government on what killed a lab worker in Siberia. It's been suspected that the researcher died from pneumonic plague, leading to the quarantine of hundreds of others in the area. The U.S. has offered help and is also demanding answers. President Trump at the White House asked by reporters about concerns following the little information that came out when coronavirus hit.
8: Well, China didn't say much, and Russia's not saying much either, but they do say they have it very much under control.
7: World health experts say they also don't have a full picture of what caused the death of the 28-year-old researcher who worked at a lab studying plagues in Siberia. Here's ABC's Elizabeth Schulze.
9: The World Health Organization wants Russia to provide more information about why it put in place those public health measures like quarantines at hospitals. And in a new alert, the State Department is reminding Americans not to travel to Russia, saying the U.S. government has limited ability to help citizens who go there.
7: Health experts say pneumonic plague is treatable with antibiotics if caught. Remembrances taking place across Israel, marking 3 years since the October 7th attacks. Hamas terrorists killed nearly 1,200 Israelis near the Gazan border and took more than 250 others hostage, sparking the war in Gaza and killing more than 70,000 Palestinians. Rotam Matias lost both his parents, but he survived the attacks, hiding under his mother's body. He tells ABC's James Longman he tries to honor the memory of his parents.
10: There are songs that I listen to, and when I listen to them, I see my parents, and it brings me a smile. Sometimes sadness, but the good kind.
7: Protests also taking place. Israel's prime minister facing scrutiny over claims he was warned by governments before the attacks. Tropical storm Isaias has formed off eastern Mexico. It could strengthen to the first hurricane of the Atlantic season in the coming week and target Gulf states. 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
7: In France, student-led protests in recent days have eased a bit, but police remain on the streets and monitoring the ongoing demonstrations. ABC's Tom Sufi Burridge is in Paris and says students are upset at some of the tactics police have used this week, including stun grenades.
17: They want more resources for their schools in the public education system here, more teachers, fewer pupils in classrooms. So that is the driving message. But I have to say, most of the protesters we've been speaking to today are also talking about the way the police has been responding.
7: In Southern California, two people are in custody in connection with 21 children that were removed from one home in what authorities call a surrogacy scheme.
18: Sylvia Zhang and Guo Jun Xuan were arrested at their Arcadia mansion. By afternoon, they were in court pleading not guilty. Prosecutors say the couple ran their own surrogacy company and lied to the women they hired, telling one that Zhang was a single mother struggling to conceive. They brought their babies home to their mansion, which prosecutors say was set up like a school with so-called learning centers, where children as young as one sat at desks for hours, supervised by nannies with 32 cameras. Watching everything.
7: ABC Sophie Flay. In Los Angeles, Nick Reiner appeared in court for a hearing. He's charged in the stabbing deaths of his parents, Rob Reiner and Michelle Singer Reiner. A judge hearing arguments on standards for media, but another district attorney has spread the case until October 21st. Michelle,
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19: On today's federal newscast, the FBI is blaming a contractor for missing a software patch that led to the Shiny Hunters hack. Brett Leatherman, assistant director for the FBI Cyber Division, says the Bureau removed the contractor after determining the incident occurred due to their failure to implement a known security patch. The FBI did not name the contractor, but multiple news reports say the individual worked for Accenture. The Transportation Security Administration's top official explains the controversial decision to take chairs away from TSA officers. Federal News Network's Justin Doubleday has the details.
20: TSA Administrator David Cummins says the decision to require officers that check IDs at airports to stand comes down to hospitality. Speaking at an airport security conference in Arlington, Virginia on Tuesday, Cummins said the move is about elevating the traveler experience. Justin Doubleday, Federal News Network.
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24: Welcome to Leaders and Legends in Government with Aileen Black on Federal News Network. One-on-one interviews with the people who've left a lasting imprint on the government and the nation. 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
25: Today, I'm delighted to welcome Terry Dakai, one of the most respected technology and public sector leaders in America. Throughout her extraordinary career, Terry has helped transform how government uses technology to better serve citizens. She has served as the CIO for the state of Michigan, the state of California, and was the IO for the Department of Defense, now the Department of War. She continues to shaping the future of digital government through her work through the Center for Digital Government today. And Terry, it's just wonderful to have you on Leaders and Legends. Thank you for joining us.
26: Well, thank you for having me, Aileen. I really appreciate it.
25: So Terry, before we start talking about technology, which, you know, I always love to talk about, I'd love to start with a little bit more about you as a leader and your leadership journey. Looking back, what sparked your interest in really becoming this really, really big leader in technology?
26: Well, Aileen, I'd like to tell you that it was very well planned and that it was a part of a strategic mission, but it was really more just looking at my interest. I actually started life as a programmer and a COBOL programmer of all those, you know, crazy things in the world. But I was in the automotive industry, and what I realized at some point was that while I love the technology, what I really loved was how the technology was making an impact to the business. And of course, this was many years ago. So, you know, in many ways, it wasn't recognized that technology was making a difference in the business. And I think that sparked my interest in kind of focusing more on the business, which then kind of leads you into that broader perspective, needing to be able to express yourself in business terms. And I think that it was really more of an evolution than necessarily, you know, saying to myself, wow, you know, I want to get here and then I want to be in leadership. So that was really the sort of the genesis of my journey.
0: The best careers seem not to be straight lines.
26: Exactly.
0: Now, speaking of not straight lines, you spent many successful years at Ford before making the curve into public sector. What inspired you to leave, you know, probably a very lucrative career in private sector to move into public sector?
26: Well, I'd start out, Aileen, by telling you I was dyed-in-wool, in the automotive industry. I love making cars. I know that might sound kind of crazy. And from a technology perspective, you know, I worked in engineering. I worked in manufacturing. I worked in finance. So, you know, I had kind of a really broad range, which is what I loved about being in a big company. But several things were happening. One was that in the automotive industry, there was a move to look at, you know, should the internal providers provide the technology, or are we going to go more to external service companies? And I felt like I didn't have any of that experience. I had only been inside of Ford Motor Company. So my first step was actually to move into a services company, EDS, which many of your listeners may recall from the time. And I was there for a couple of years, and I live in Detroit, you know, born and raised in Detroit. And you sort of start to think, wow, I need to have other conversations, maybe other than, you know, the automotive industry, because there are so many of us. We tend to gear toward, you know, what's Ford doing? What's GM doing? What's the competition doing? And so it really came up just out of the blue. A friend of mine had actually been a part of Governor Granholm's campaign, you know, had actually, provided some funding from his company, and came to me and said, you know, Governor Granholm's looking for a CIO. And I thought, well, you know, that would be something interesting. One of the things that I've always believed in is that if someone offers you an opportunity, you shouldn't say no. You should explore it. You should kind of talk about it and think about it. So I said, well, yeah, you know, I don't mind, and I'd be really interested in interviewing for the position. And so I went through a couple of layers, and two things really sold me, and then one was really a surprise. One was I had the chance to talk to Governor Granholm, and I really liked that she had sort of a business approach to the way that she was thinking about running government. And that sort of said, well, you know, that kind of fits for me. It kind of gives me a transition. The second was that she kind of a little bit guilted me into it. She said, you know, you've had a really long and great successful career. You need to give back and think about giving back. And, you know, Aileen, that was a real turning point for me. It was something I hadn't necessarily considered in that same way, but it's been something that's been such a gift to me. But the other thing that was really interesting was I had a mentor from Ford. So I went to him and I said, hey, I got this opportunity. What do you think? And he said to me, wow, that's really great. You know, you'll be able to, you know, look at public policy and, you know, look at what government can do. And I thought, no, I don't think so. I think I'm just going to run data center. And little did I know that what he said was actually the case, you know, that the technology gave me a chance not just to be the operator, if you will, that I had been before, but give me a chance to really broaden, which was fantastic.
0: Throughout your career, you worked both in state government, you worked in federal government and private sector, which is pretty big different types of sectors. What leadership principles have you seen maintain, you know, a constant throughout? And or is there a difference between public sector and private sector when it comes to leadership?
26: Well, there are differences, Aileen, and I'll talk about that in a minute. But there are certain principles that remain consistent regardless of where you are. And one of them actually is, I'll start with maybe more than just leadership, but a technology principle that's consistent. And that is that the way that you think about how technology supports the business decisions And how you start from that, as opposed from the technology, was number one, a game changer for me. It gave me the confidence to say, I could take the experience I had in the automotive industry, there were pieces of it that I could apply in state government, and then a little bit different levers in the federal government. But there was that underlying, I've been in technology, I understand it structurally, and that really helped me from the standpoint of having a consistent point of view. I think the real difference in moving from private sector to public sector is that in private sector, as much as we think that government is very rigid and constrained and hierarchical, interestingly enough, government is more relationship-based than even the private sector. Because the private sector, you're operating within a known hierarchy. You know where the decisions are being made. You know where the dollar decisions are made, how they're made. And I'd been at Ford long enough that I kind of knew the levers and how to work that. Coming into state government, it was so much relationship-based. It was so much based on prior relationships that people had in government. And then, of course, you take a state government like Michigan, that's one thing. We can talk about the federal government later and Department of Defense. That was a whole nother step function. And so I think that my ability to work collaboratively, the time I spent on relationships and collaboration were different in state government. And it took me a while to kind of understand that. The last piece I think that is important is in government, there's not a, if you will, way to judge, are you better than this state or that state? Are you doing the right things? Whereas in the private sector, you know, it's based on ROI, it's based on, you know, some real demonstrated financial measures. And so there's this kind of cooperation, co-opetition between the states, which was fantastic. I mean, certainly in the automotive industry, we shared amongst ourselves within a company, but, you know, did we do that much collaboration between a Ford and a General Motors? Maybe not quite so much. And when you get into government, particularly state government, I found it to be a much more collaborative environment in that regard. But at the same token, you needed to pull different levers and communicate differently to demonstrate your value.
0: I'm speaking with Terry Dakai. After the break, we'll talk about leading transformation inside of some of the world's largest, most complex organizations. 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I'm Aileen Black.
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25: I'm Aileen Black, and today I'm talking with Terry Takai. Terry, you have led some technology organizations through some huge, enormous transformations. I remember at NOSD when you were changing some things. But when you begin a major change initiative, I mean, and I'm talking major, how do you even begin to start to get your team focused on the objective?
26: Well, Aileen, before we even start and even getting the team focused, one of the things that I've always felt about technology is you can have the worst technology in the world, but if your, quote, customers love it, it's a success. You can have the most complex, wonderful technology, but if the business doesn't really recognize it, if they don't know how to use it, it's a failure. And so that's where I've always started my teams, is to say, what we have to do is we have to connect with whoever is going to be using this technology, number one. Number two, we have to understand who are the key decision makers, because change and major change means major change in the business. The technology almost becomes irrelevant to some extent. You just follow along. And then how do you engage those individuals to partner with you so that it's a part business and it's a part technology? That I really learned at Ford Motor Company, because I did several big global systems. And the amount of time that we spent making sure that we were connected with engineering, making sure that we were connected with manufacturing. You know, one funny story I'll tell is I took a position doing plant floor systems at the time for our body and assembly division at Ford. And the first thing that I did was to go to a plant manager's meeting because, you know, we were running some technology. It wasn't necessarily very popular. And I didn't think much of it. Until I showed up at the plant manager's meeting and my boss was there, and I didn't tell him that I was going to the plant manager's meeting. And the thing about that was so interesting is I had gone and met with one of the plant managers ahead of time, and he's the one that invited me to the meeting. And because I had taken those steps, you know, he introduced me. He said to all of these plant managers, you know, Terry's here. She wants to hear what we have to say. And that was really the start of being able to reach out to those plant managers. And it was a kind of a business relationship that I kept even when I left that job and went to other jobs where I needed that cooperation. So I think number one, you know, that's so important. But the second piece to your point about how do you get your team organized is really, again, to help them understand that they are going to play a key role and to listen to them in terms of what needs to come next, and then to get very focused on what are the deliverables that are going to make people feel successful. You know, I think that everyone in your team wants to feel they're contributing. This whole idea that people just come to work to come to work, you know, it's not something I've experienced. People want to be successful. And so being able to define that, but still let the team figure out how to get there, I found those are the two kind of things that approaches, I guess, if you will, that I've always used, to try to really drive ahead.
0: Government today is balancing so many issues with cybersecurity, AI, workforce shortages, modernization without budgets, all at the same time. How has leadership changed since you became a CIO? Do you think it's more complex? And in talking about the initiatives of being able to balance those things, what do you see?
26: Absolutely, Aileen. I think it's become much more complex. You know, when I first started at Michigan, it really was much more about the infrastructure, right? And many CIOs, unfortunately, are actually on a rate basis. So they were getting judged very much on, were the servers running? You know, was something broken? Do people get email and so on? And over time, even though the technology was running government at that time, particularly state government, but actually also at DOD, it wasn't something that people thought about. It's like, well, yeah, the technology, but, you know, it's the backroom stuff. Today, I think that there is a much greater recognition amongst business leaders in government, whether you're in state government or the federal government or DOD, that it's the technology that drives the innovation, or that's a big part of the innovation that's going to move forward. The difficult thing, though, that I think still remains is, how does the CIO establish themselves in that space? Right. So cybersecurity has been, just like running data centers, the name of the game. Right. We're getting better at recognizing that we can't move ahead without modernization, but we haven't quite figured out what's the role of the CIO versus the business as we're changing with the engine of artificial intelligence. So yes, I think it's changed, which I'm really happy about. I think the CIOs, for the most part, are getting more recognition. But I think that there's still significant change that has to happen as the CIO really cements their role.
0: A follow-up to your question about AI and the speed of transformation now is almost not predictable. I think Sam Altman was quoted the other day saying it's the singularity of what is happening in the era today. It's not predictable how fast. It's actually technology is getting ahead of some of the humans involved. So how do you see that from a leadership? How do you tether that?
26: Well, I think, first of all, Aileen, everyone's struggling with that in government. There's a lot of challenge. You know, governments have put out their policies, their practices, their procedures, but now they're in this really tricky world of, okay, I'm doing a lot of pilots, I'm doing a lot of maybe smaller projects, but there's a lot about the governance piece that we still don't know. And so while it's transformational, Aileen, I still think that it's going to move in measured steps, because no one wants to be in the press about an eligibility that was wrong, fraud, waste, and abuse judgments that are wrong, you know, policing where they're using artificial intelligence. So while I totally agree that it is driving change in a way that we've not seen before, I also see that governments are getting a little more measured, and they're now thinking into the operational aspects of AI, not as just necessarily a shiny toy.
0: You worked with governors, cabinet secretaries, military leaders, legislators, the gamut of leaders across government and industry. What have you seen as being a predominantly trait for good leadership across the board?
26: Well, several things, I think. One is that I've learned that leadership style, I'm a great student of leadership styles and communication styles. And the things that I've learned are that there's not a template for leaders in the sense that they're different. Some of them lead more quietly, some of them lead overtly. And so what I think is one thing is that they are very authentic to themselves. They have a particular style, which is kind of who they are as a person. If they're an introvert, if they're an extrovert, you know, kind of how they address people. So that's the one thing I think that's important is that if leaders try to be a different style, if you will, than what they're intrinsically used to, it doesn't come across. The second thing is that they're very straightforward with people. So they don't necessarily embellish or kind of talk things up in a way that folks can tell that it's not authentic. They'll tell you when things are going well. They'll tell you when things aren't going well. So that's the second thing. The third thing is that leaders that have inspired me are leaders that have had my back. I know that's a kind of a trite phrase, but they've been leaders that I knew that I could go out and try something. And if it didn't work, as long as I had communicated and, you know, I had worked with folks. And the second thing is, you know, it isn't even just when you're experimenting. It's just things can go wrong. And knowing that you have someone who's willing to support you, even though they may be giving you, you know, direction on here's some things that went wrong, I think gives you that confidence. And so that's what I've always tried to do with my teams, is to say, you know, let's go out. We might try things, but recognize that if something goes wrong, it's not on them, it's on me. You know, I'm the one that gave them the encouragement, that made the decision to move in that direction. And that, I think, is something that is really important, that ownership always sits with me, regardless of how I lead the team or what we do, that I think has helped. I think it gives people that confidence to go out and try some things knowing that, you know, I'm going to be supporting them.
0: You know, many technology initiatives don't fail because of technology, but because of people. Right. And I can't, agree with you more about that, kind of that safety of that creativity zone, you know, having that. What have you learned about helping people embrace transformation like that? You know, you talked about giving them that feeling, but what have you, is there an approach that you use to help them embrace that?
26: There is, Aileen, that works sometimes and other times maybe not so much. But we were going through some major changes when I got to the state of Michigan. And I did this again at state of California. DOD is a little bit different animal in terms of bringing people together. But we had, as all technology organizations, we were making a major change to commonize on some technologies. Now, you might not think that's transformational, but for tech people, who they own their technology, they love their technology. And we were making some changes in terms of the way we were going to organize the technology, the way we were going to run it. And, of course, all your tech leaders have different, you know, I love this box, I love that box, I love this software. And so I brought them together and I said, okay, you guys have 60 days to talk to each other and come up with what is the one approach that we are going to use going forward. Now, it took more than 60 days, right? But it made them kind of come together, have to talk to each other. You always get some outliers who aren't ever going to accept the changes. But the group that it brought together, actually what was so fun for me is that I've gone back and talked to my Michigan team several times, and she's now gone from being a technician to being a supervisor to being a manager. You know, and maybe what I did, you know, isn't all of it, clearly. I mean, she had to do a lot of that. But because of that, she had to learn how to deal with all these different opinions, different approaches, and then think about how she was going to move the state forward And to do that, she had to move her peers and then ultimately, you know, her team forward. So the moral of that is that you have to get people together to talk about their concerns about transformation. You can't push on them. You have to hear what their concerns are, understand what concerns you can mitigate, and then know that you're going to have some where, unfortunately, you're just going to have to push the issue.
25: I'm talking with Terry Takei. After the break, we'll talk about mentoring the next generation of leaders and why investing may be the most important responsibility any executive can have. I'm Aileen Black.
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25: 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I'm Aileen Black, and today my guest is Terry Takei. Terry, one thing I've heard consistently throughout your career is that you are deeply committed to mentoring others. I've seen you do all kinds of things that has to do with mentoring. Why have developing future leaders been such an important part of your own leadership philosophy?
26: Well, Aileen, I think the first reason is that when I started, I really had no idea what the future was going to be. And I think if I had a little bit more of a perspective, I might have not made as many mistakes. And I might have been able to sort of move through several changes that are in a little bit less stressful way. And so being able to give others my perspectives, it doesn't mean that it's going to work for them or not work for them, but giving them those perspectives, I think, has been an important part. The second thing is I like to give future leaders confidence in themselves. I think that's one of the hardest things about leadership. And when I talk to folks, when I mentor them, very often they're more concerned about their ability to do something than I am. You know, you see that they have the drive, they have the intellect, they have the interest. So that's a second piece, is to try to you really give them that confidence. You know, the other thing about mentoring, Aileen, is people ask the most interesting questions of you. They ask you to think about, well, why did you do this? How did you do this? And it's such a learning experience to have to go back and say, why did I do that? So I get something back, Aileen, from talking to people. And it's so fascinating to hear their journey and then to be able to see how that, you know, may or may not fit with my journey. And you just learn a lot about yourself.
0: Yeah, I met you back when you became a CIO of Michigan, actually. You were often the first woman in some of the highest technology leadership roles in government. And looking back, have you seen opportunities for women evolve over the course of your career? And what advice would you have for organizations to continue to build that diversity in their organizations? I know that it isn't necessarily popular to talk about that right now, but you know, the most successful organizations, whether it be Wall Street numbers or just sales numbers, are usually very diverse organizations.
7: Right.
0: So what is your observation on that?
26: Well, I do believe opportunities have changed significantly, Aileen. Now, I've been doing this a long time, so I remember at one point I was looking to take a leave of absence for a short period of time, and the person in HR said, well, I can't do that for you, because if I do that for you, I'm going to have to do it for every woman that's in the organization. I mean, there was kind of that mentality way back then. And I think fortunately for all of us, that's all gone. Now, we're still in a situation where sometimes women see themselves as the only woman in the room, but I think that's changing as well. So, for instance, when I went to Michigan, one of the reasons I went was because I had never worked for a woman before. I mean, in my entire time at Ford Motor Company. And I not only worked for a woman governor, but I also worked in a cabinet that was, I think, 50% women. So things are evolving and things are changing. I mean, things are changing back at Ford Motor Company when I look at some of my former colleagues. So I do think that the opportunities are changing and that women have that opportunity certainly to get in at the entry level and to be able to prove themselves. The piece that I think is still a challenge, and you've heard this many times, is when women are moving from sort of that operational, the using their technical skills into management roles. That's a tough transition to make. It's a different credibility, if you will, to build. And it's just something that, unfortunately, you know, hasn't evolved as fast as I would like to see it. Now, in terms of advice for organizations, one of the things I think that is so important, and I actually heard this from the Secretary of State when I was in Michigan, is that women have a different cadence sometimes in terms of the way that their careers have gone. Right? I followed kind of a more traditional approach. But, you know, women have family obligations. You know, they may want to take, a period of time where they focus on that, come back into the workforce. And I think organizations need to understand that cadence and understand that women coming back into the workforce or women taking a period of time where they might work part-time are still as valuable, if not more valuable, in moving forward. And I think that's one of the areas that, you know, the companies that I see that kind of recognize that ebb and flow, keep women, they're nurturing women, they're taking women to that next level. And I think that helps to build stronger, more diverse teams.
0: Let's take a step back on your comment about change. You've mentored countless technology executives throughout your career. When you're looking at today's the next generation's leader, especially in public sector, what qualities do you think they need today to handle all this? I mean, it sounds like a lot of static in the air, right?
26: Well, first of all, I tell you, this next generation is just so much more knowledgeable than I ever was. I mean, they, you know, many of them have a great understanding of business. They're more mature from the standpoint of their communication skills. They understand, in some cases, kind of how to project. Yeah, that's what many of the university programs today, or just mentoring, and what some of the high school college program or high school programs and, you know, some of those programs sort of are better able to teach individuals how to get into the workforce, right? So let me just say, first of all, that I just really appreciate that. And I really think that that's a big step up. But it, the qualities I think that give me the most optimism is, first of all, because I'm a tech person at heart, the interaction that they have, and what I tell people, young people, is you're a technology person. I don't really care what area of the business you choose. I remember a time where I actually mentored some middle school girls as part of a program that Microsoft has. And I was trying to explain to them that if you're a doctor, you're into technology. You know, if you're a vet, you're into technology. So the thing that I think is just really going to be important, back to your question on AI, is that, you know, the young people coming in today, this next generation, have that appreciation. They're not afraid of it. They're willing to step into it. And I think that's going to make a big difference in terms of making that next quantum step, if you will. Quantum's a bad word, but, you know, that next step function, if you will, into driving change in organizations.
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25: Welcome back to Leaders and Legend. I'm Aileen Black, and today we're joined by Terry Takei. Terry, looking back, what leadership challenges taught you most about yourself, or was there any defining moment or experience that really just really impacted what kind of leader you are today?
26: Well, I don't know that it was one, Aileen, but learning to deal with my mistakes and learning to learn from them and forgive myself for them and keep moving forward, I think was probably the most defining thing. I'm a bit of a perfectionist, and so I want everything to be right every time. And I think the second thing is that you're worried that if things aren't right, it's going to impact or reflect on you as a leader, as an individual. And so that series of making mistakes, you know, going to leadership and saying, hey, I tried this, it didn't work, I'm behind on this deadline, I'm not going to make where I'm going, where I need to be. It sort of was the backdrop for many of the things I've talked about today. And it, again, taught me a lot about myself and also helped me learn how to be more resilient.
0: So what leadership lesson

0: the folks that you work for. It's the folks that are your peers who will give you input. It's the folks that work for you. So I think that that kind of taught me that I don't need one mentor, or you're never going to have one mentor. The second thing is that it taught me to listen differently to people. So it was really interesting, a little story. I worked for an individual. I came into a job, and I had left the job as a supervisor. I came in as a director, came back. And I was a little worried that people in the organization would say, well, you know, she left as this, and now she's this. And my boss said to me, so I kind of came in slowly, listening. My boss said to me, why aren't you saying anything? People are waiting for you to say something. They want to know what your direction is. They want to know where you want to go. And I learned from that that I don't need to, you know, necessarily step too lightly. And there's a way to come in, establish your position without sounding aggressive or overly assertive or autocratic. And I've always remembered that message when you go into another room, perhaps with folks that you haven't worked with before, you've worked with in a different way. That's always stuck with me as kind of the way to go into that setting and how to present myself.
1: I love your comment about needing multiple mentors from different. I have told people who I've mentored that you almost need to create a board. But how do you identify or define what a mentor is? And I love that 360 view of where you could get those mentors. How can that you know, next generation leaders start to develop that? Because it's not like all of a sudden you sign up for mentor.com and you get,
0: absolutely,
1: you know, a list of mentors.
0: Absolutely. Well, first of all, my most hated word in the world is networking, right? What is networking, right? You sort of envision it as I got to walk into a room with a drink in one hand and, you know, wander around and talk to people. That hasn't been my experience at all. If we look at how did I get my job in Michigan, it was because a colleague knew about it, recommended me. How did I get the job in California? Some individuals that I had worked with recommended me. And of all the crazy things in the world, how did I get to the federal government? Well, it was two individuals that had been in state government who had gone to federal government. And, you know, I didn't think of myself as networking with them, but we were peers. We had worked together. So that's why I think that it's so important, especially for folks that are a little bit introverted. I'm a little bit introverted. Not to try to feel like you got to push yourself out there and meet strangers. And, you know, the strangers are going to be the ones that are going to be the most value to you. It's a combination. And you never know where your current network is going to end up, what jobs they're going to be in, what positions they're going to be in. So keeping up your contacts with all of those people, you know, checking in periodically, even as people change jobs or change companies, that has been my connection point to actually make many of these changes.
1: Finally, when you look back on your remarkable career, 20 years from now, what do you hope people remember most? Not about the technology, but maybe about Terry and how you led.
0: Well, I always used to say, Lane, that who's the individual that people remember at the end of their careers? It's their direct supervisor. It's who worked with them on an ongoing basis. And if, in fact, I can get to the point and be remembered as someone who helped in a particular situation. Or I had an individual say to me the other day, I don't know if you remember, but I remember when he was a salesperson in a company. I took the time, I had coffee with him. We talked about, you know, how he might look at approaching the state and local market. I've had another person who said, you may not remember me, but I worked in your organization. I really appreciated that you did this and this. That's what this is all about. It's not, yes, in fact, you're proud. I accomplished this. I accomplished this. But it's when people come to me and say, I remember.

0: remember you. You did this. I remember that you said this. That's what is really what warms my heart. And it just really makes me proud. And but even more than proud, makes me happy that I took the journey that I took.
1: My guest today has been Terry Takai. 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Terry, I got to tell you, I certainly remember you throughout your career, throughout the government and private sector. I want to thank you today for sharing your remarkable journey, your years and passion for public service, and your thoughtful insights today that you shared about leadership and building organizations that make a difference.
0: Thank you, Aileen, and thank you for inviting me, because it's just been a great and fun conversation.
1: I'm Aileen Black. Thank you for listening.
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13: From ABC News, I'm Michelle Franzen. In Tennessee, a judge has called on the state to preserve evidence related to last week's botched execution of Krista Pike. Her attorneys made the request at a hearing, saying Pike remains in the hospital and is awake, but has a long road to recovery after surviving two doses of lethal drugs. ABC's Morgan Norwood has details.
14: On Monday, they thought that she was brain dead. The following day, she wakes up, and they say that she's awake and, again, aware of what happened, saying that she has, again, that long road to recovery, listed off some of her conditions, says that she can't swallow, can't move her arms, has blood clots. Her arms and hands are swollen. By the way, she is handcuffed in restraints in one of those arms, and they don't know if she's going to regain function.
13: Is on death row for the murder and torture, and was 18. Her attorneys say her sentence should be reduced to life. There's still confirmation from the Russian government on killed a 28-year-old. Case of

0: In plagues in a Siberian lab. It's a suspected case of pneumonic plague. Hundreds of others in the area now in quarantine. The World Health Organization asking for more information. Director General Dr. Tedros Adhanom Ghebreyesus today.
1: We don't yet have the full picture of this event, and we're not able to conduct a full risk assessment.
0: The U.S. demanding more answers from Russia. President Trump says he expects to talk with Russia's president to find out more, but also downplayed concerns. In Israel, remembrances and protests marking 3 years since the October 7th attacks, when Hamas terrorists attacked Israeli villages and military posts. Nearly 1,200 were killed, more than 250 were taken hostage into Gaza, sparking the war now blamed for more than 70,000 Palestinian deaths. Israel's prime minister facing allegations he ignored intelligence warnings from Egypt and the UAE ahead of the attacks. 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
0: Sailors on board the USS Abraham Lincoln expected to dock tomorrow in Southern California. It follows a record 10-month deployment. ABC News confirming that 8 crew members have attempted suicide since the start of the deployment tied to the Iran war. Defense Secretary Pete Hegseth on board that ship today speaking to the troops and commending them for their work and says he's aware of the hardship.
8: I'm the one who signed that orders book twice to extend you also. No, I am. Plead guilty. A, because of the incredible effectiveness that you showcased on the battlefield and the necessity, but also B, the mission required it. And C, because, you know, President Trump had full faith that you would deliver on behalf of the American people, and you did.
0: Some of the crew members and the family on the USS Lincoln reported poor conditions on the carrier. In Nepal, the search and rescue mission from last month's catastrophic floods and landslides is now over.
9: Nepal has officially wrapped up its 40-day search and rescue mission following the catastrophic monsoon floods and landslides that struck along the northern river corridors, killing at least 1,455 people and leaving more than 5,000 unaccounted for. With emergency crews rescuing nearly 14,000 survivors, the government is now shifting resources away from active survivor searches to prioritizing rebuilding critical infrastructure.
0: ABC's Maggie Rooley, Michelle Franzen, ABC News.
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10: Today's federal newscast. The Social Security Administration is ending the use of alternative work schedules for all employees. In a message to employees on October 5th, Florence Felix Lawson, SSA's Chief Human Capital Officer, says starting November 16th, all alternative work schedules will terminate and all employees will transition to a standard 5-day work week. Veterans Affairs has scored a win in a lawsuit challenging the termination of its collective bargaining agreement.
11: A federal appeals court has granted the VA's request to pause a district court judge's preliminary injunction from August. That injunction had ordered the agency to recognize its contract with the American Federation of Government Employees while litigation continued. A 3-judge panel said the VA would likely succeed in its argument that the August order exceeded the district court's jurisdiction. While a March injunction remains in effect, the appeals court's stay decision means the VA is no longer required to recognize its agreement with AFGE following its expiration date in early August. Drew Friedman, Federal News Network.
10: And leading labor unions are throwing their support behind a provision in the Senate version of the annual defense policy bill that seeks to prohibit the Pentagon from contracting with companies that engage in stock buybacks. In a letter to the House and Senate Armed Services Committee, the unions urged lawmakers to oppose attempts to strip the amendment from the NDAA and keep it in the final bill. Find these stories and more at federalnewsnetwork.com. I'm Eric White.
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13: Welcome to the Federal Drive on Federal News Network. It's Wednesday, October 7th. I'm your host, Terry Gerton, and I'm glad you're here. Nuclear power is expanding around the world. Coming up on this hour of the Federal Drive, we'll examine the challenges that poses for regulators, what the United States is learning from its international partners, and how efforts to update decades-old nuclear regulations are moving forward. Those stories and much more ahead during this hour of the Federal Drive. We begin with this. The Navy doesn't have an innovation problem, it has an adoption problem. For years, the service couldn't keep pace with rapid technology advances, but in recent years, it has managed to transform itself into a more agile organization. For more on that transformation, Federal News Network's Anastasia Obis spoke with Lauren Nelson, the Senior Vice President and Research Director at Forrester, and Justin Finelli, the Chief Technology Officer for the Department of the Navy. The
14: line you quoted was pulled from the Atlantic Council report a few years ago. And so the specific line was, America doesn't have an innovation problem. America is awesome at innovation. But at the time, DOD had an innovation adoption problem. And to your point, more of those problems are common than they are unique. What we found was everyone was struggling with contracting. That we have, specifically in the Department of Navy, about 450 program offices. They were loosely under program executive offices. So layers of organization, some overlaps, a lot of things that were happening. To your point, that was happening in the other military departments and the other services. And what we found as a part of this study and kind of beyond is this is a common problem, not even just across public sector, but increasingly across private sector. And one of the drivers there was there are more tools, options, leap aheads available, but it's just a processing problem. And so to show my age, if anyone remembers Lucy in the chocolate factory, there's just so much capability coming out of the chute that if you don't have a funnel or a good set of tools for processing that, you're just kind of getting hit by wave after wave. And so that was certainly happening to us in the Department of Navy, and that was kind of the basis of the problem. But when we decomposed and we rolled it back, root causes, there were only a handful. And so we took an axe to some of those trees and carved up something that I think is working a lot better right now.
15: That reference is timeless. Lauren, anything to add?
16: I love a lot of the ways that we're framing this, especially this idea of, we've talked about it for a long time, agile financing. So we talk a lot about DevSecOps, DevOps, how do you move faster? How do you innovate faster in organizations? But there's things that slow that process down. And oftentimes the conversations around the tech that slows that down are the people or, you know, the need or that idea of approvals and being able to do that. But I think this really puts a very interesting element about the finance side of things and how limiting it can be on how we innovate and the pace in which we innovate. And how do we rethink those processes? I remember talking to a private sector group that was talking about struggles in just basing on automating server orchestration. And they were struggling with that process because they had 96 steps to provision a virtual server. Unless you rethink that process, you're going to be very unsuccessful at implementing the tech. And so I think that's what really stands out in this story is this idea of rethinking the process and what that barrier actually is so that you can then free up innovation. So I think this echoes very well, and I agree it is very much the case in public sector, but I see these issues all the time in the private sector as well.
14: There are two parts of that that I think will ring true to probably almost anyone who's listening. One is we didn't always have enough data to make better decisions. We had more data than we were using, but we didn't always have enough or the right data and kind of our arms around it. Making data-driven decisions is as helpful as it sounds, but we're finally doing it. And the second one is, they used to call it starting with the end in mind, ultimately just an outcomes focus, return on investment anywhere in government. Even if we can do it, anyone can do it. And so this comes down to, for my mind, we were doing a lot of risk avoidance, but that's playing not to lose. Playing to win is more of a portfolio management game. And we've shifted to portfolios, but what we did was we practiced all of the steps with piloting, with divesting, with these tools, so that when it came time to scale out a portfolio process, we already had time in the ring.
16: And I love that. We love exploring new things and innovating, but there's another side of innovation, which is you only have so many dollars. If you're not shutting things down, if you're not divesting and having a process in which you stop innovation that's not working, you're not going to have anything left to innovate with. You're not going to have the time, the cycles, the resources to do that. So I think that's an important piece of this within the innovation cycle that immediately stood out when we were hearing their story, which is this idea of you got to have a thing that actually turns innovation off too if it's not working. Otherwise, you're not going to have the resources you need to do new innovation that's going to be effective. And we're seeing, you know, if there is a theme for 2026, it is there are so many different ways that we could spend our money with AI. What is going to generate real value and real outcomes? And so at the start of every single case study you see this year is that story about what are the outcomes, what is being achieved, and how do you narrow and hone in that focus in order to drive that. So I think this story is becoming increasingly relevant.
15: We'll talk a lot more about rethinking this entire process, but I wanted to focus on what's changed. Could you maybe highlight what's Navy doing differently today that it wasn't doing 3 or 4 years ago? You describe in this case study embracing the adapt and adopt strategy. Talk about what that entails, what it looks like in practice.
14: Totally. So we can talk kind of like processes or what we're doing differently. I think as important, if not more, is like the results and how they're speaking for themselves. And so I guess first piece is we recognized that that talking about it is not doing it. And so we've embraced learning by doing. That's a culture that's increasingly permeated. One of the ways that's happened organizationally is we have a rapid capabilities office and rapid capabilities cells in each of the portfolios. For that matter, instead of those program executive offices that we talked about, 20 of them, we now have 10 portfolios for the whole department. Those are funnels that are using portfolio management tools with a single accountable official on top so that we can make it a clearer path to in and a clearer path to out. I don't think anyone would have described government buying that way before. And so what that has looked like in practice is, hey, when we started working with Shield AI, they were selling to special operations teams in kind of limited quantities, us using them to say, hey, what is an apples to apples bet? How does this compare to other UAVs? Oh, it is the lower end cost, but similar performance to this UAV for these missions. Okay, now we're doing data-driven, use case specific comparisons. Apples to oranges, and we can make trade-offs. And portfolio management's all about trade-offs. And so we have the framing to do that. Another example is on ships. Ships are, in some ways, big floating data centers, but those data centers aren't new. And so we have a lot of capability that we'd ultimately like to divest or recycle.
13: That's Navy's Chief Technology Officer, Justin Finelli, and Forrester's Senior Vice President and Research Director, Lauren Nelson, speaking with Federal News Network's Anastasia Obis. You can find her full story at federalnewsnetwork.com. Up next, the world is building more nuclear power plants at the same time geopolitical tensions are growing. Keeping those two trends from colliding has become one of the biggest challenges facing nuclear regulators. This is The Federal Drive with Terry Girton on Federal News Network.
10: Today's federal newscast, processing times for federal retirement applications are speeding up. In September, it took the Office of Personnel Management an average of 56 days to finalize a federal retirement claim. That's about 2 weeks faster than the average processing speed for August. The retirement claims backlog has also fallen to about 8,800 total pending applications. Military doctors have new guidelines for treating women going through perimenopause and menopause. Hormone therapies are available for symptoms like hot flashes and night sweats, according to joint guidance issued by DOD and Veterans Affairs. Estrogen can also treat unwanted menopause symptoms in breast cancer survivors. The guidelines talk about non-hormonal options as well. And the Defense Department could begin tracking suicides across its civilian workforce. A proposal on Capitol Hill would require DOD to collect data on those civilian deaths like it does for troops. It would also update the department's definition of a suicide cluster and make DOD report any civilian clusters. Lawmakers are considering the change after 5 people died in 5 weeks while supporting military cyber missions at Fort Meade, Maryland. One congresswoman also wants to make it easier to transfer professional licenses so mental health workers can practice in-state and on-base. Find these stories and more at federalnewsnetwork.com. I'm Eric White.
17: Selling to the government made easier thanks to the Coalition for Government Procurement. Federal News Network. Search off the shelf.
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13: Welcome back to the Federal Drive with Terry Girton on Federal News Network. Countries around the world are expanding their nuclear ambitions. That is putting new pressure on the systems designed to keep reactors safe and maintain public confidence. Here with a first-hand look at that discussion is Mr. Ho Ni, Chairman of the U.S. Nuclear Regulatory Commission. Chairman Ni, it is great to have you back on the show. Thanks for joining me.
25: Thank you, Terry. It's great to be here.
13: You have just recently attended the International Atomic Energy Agency General Conference in Vienna. And the last time we spoke, you promised to come back and give us a report. So there's a lot of activity around the world when it comes to nuclear power. What were some of the things that were on the top of the agenda?
25: Yeah, the main things on the agenda were the efforts being undertaken by the United States Nuclear Regulatory Commission to implement regulatory reforms to safely and securely accelerate the deployment of new nuclear technologies and to expand existing capacities. So many countries are interested in what the United States is doing because they have also received a demand signal to pursue regulatory reform so they could accelerate deployment of nuclear in their countries. So, for example, countries like Canada, France, Sweden, the United Kingdom, Japan and others have asked their regulators to revisit how they are making their regulatory decisions to accelerate the deployment of new nuclear in their countries. So many countries are looking at what the NRC is doing. As you know, President Trump issued an executive order last May that specified immediate reforms in many of the NRC's requirements, which built on the Bipartisan Advance Act that was issued the prior year. So I met with many of my regulatory counterparts, not in, only in those countries that I listed, but also many other countries around the world, both in Latin and Central America and other parts of Europe and Asia as well, who are, you know, shared with me very specifically that we are looking at all the rules that you are putting in place, these proposed rules, to see how that might influence their approaches. So really the theme was the United States being a leader in nuclear safety regulation. Many countries are have already advanced efforts to reform. Finland is another one I should have mentioned as well. They have just recently received a directive from their government to implement reforms by the beginning of next year. So all of these countries that have started reforms or about to start reforms and or reconsidering how they regulate are looking at what the NRC is doing.
13: All of those countries have very different regulatory regimes. Some are more pro-regulation, some are more free market. As they're having this conversation, what is the biggest challenge that they're facing trying to find the right balance between regulatory action and the market's response?
25: So I think the biggest challenge that I see is really how these institutions implement these reforms. So, for example, the United Kingdom, I would say, is the country that is probably the furthest along some of the countries I mentioned earlier in going about their reforms. And I spoke with their head regulator at length, and I've met with him several times in between my visits to Europe to talk about how they are approaching things. And similar to what's happening at the NRC, the United Kingdom's Office of Nuclear Regulation, they are looking at this culture change within their agency, which is very similar to what we are doing here at the NRC. As you know, I mentioned the last time we met that the NRC is now an enabling regulator. This is something that was introduced in the Advance Act, where our mission now emphasizes enabling alongside our core safety mission. And when you think about enabling, enabling is the principled application of our regulatory authorities to achieve a larger national goal. And if you look at what NRC is doing with being an enabling regulator, what that means in practice is aligning our requirements with actual risks and operational needs. It means adapting our regulatory frameworks for new technologies, not force-fitting new technologies into old frameworks that are no longer fit for purpose. And it also means adapting our, adding regulatory flexibility where safety is maintained. So that's how we have internalized this. And in part of that, it really requires a culture change in how we approach our work. So my counterpart from the United Kingdom is undergoing the same effort in the Office of Nuclear Regulation in the United Kingdom. So we spent a lot of time talking about how we're developing our leaders to lead, you know, the safety mission with this new enabling mindset and how to bring more of the workforce along, right? We talked about how there are many of our staff that are on board with this new way of doing things to support the needs of our respective countries. But then on the opposite end of the spectrum, you have, you know, some staff that are very resistant to some of the changes. You know, we've been doing things for decades the same way. Why are we changing? And then you have this large portion of the workforce in the middle that is perhaps undecided or need to learn more about the direction of the agency. So it really presents a challenge from an organizational leadership perspective for our respective regulatory agencies to advance these changes successfully.
13: Mr. Hone is chairman of the Nuclear Regulatory Commission. It sounds like you feel pretty comfortable that the international collaboration here is strong and that the United States is continuing to play a leadership role in terms of setting standards or teaching other countries how we're setting standards. Are there places where you walked away saying, I really learned from someone else? Are there places where they're advancing some technique or process that we ought to think about here in the U.S.?
25: And I feel that the specifics of what some countries are doing, that, you know, like I said, the U.S. is kind of further along the change journey than other countries. So I haven't seen anything specific, but I'm open to that. Like if countries like Finland, as I mentioned, they were given a directive to have new rules put in place by the beginning of next year. I already had a one-on-one discussion with my counterpart for the Finnish Regulatory Authority several weeks ago to understand how they were approaching it. There very well may be ideas that they have that the U.S. can borrow from. And one area that I would share with you is management of nuclear waste, particularly high-level waste and spent nuclear fuel. So the situation in the United States for a long time was centered around Yucca Mountain, and that project has been basically stalled because of the political aspects related to Yucca Mountain. But other countries around the world, Finland, Sweden, France, Spain, and others, have identified frameworks for high-level waste and spent fuel storage that work. So that is certainly an area where the United States can benefit from that. Now, separately, we have taken steps in coordination with the Department of Energy and the development of these nuclear life cycle innovation campuses that do address the back end of the fuel cycle. So I feel like we are on a path to move forward to provide a solution that is basically through a process of consensus where states would volunteer to host something that may be similar to what Yucca Mountain would have provided for the United States of America. But we can really learn from the experience of our other regulatory counterparts that have already put in place regulatory frameworks and, in fact, have licensed high-level waste repositories, which was the case in Finland. They just issued a license for their deep geologic repository only about a month or so ago.
13: Mr. Honi is chairman of the Nuclear Regulatory Commission. You can hear more of our conversation about how the United States is adapting our own nuclear regulatory regime coming up next. We'll post this interview at federalnewsnetwork.com/Federal Drive. 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
1: Now today's Federal Newscast. The Social Security Administration is ending the use of alternative work schedules for all employees. In a message to employees on October 5th, Florence Felix Lawson, SSA's Chief Human Capital Officer, says starting November 16th, all alternative work schedules will terminate and all employees will transition to a standard 5-day work week. Veterans Affairs has scored a win in a lawsuit challenging the termination of its collective bargaining agreement.
11: A federal appeals court has granted the VA's request to pause a district court judge's preliminary injunction from August. That injunction had ordered the agency to recognize its contract with the American Federation of Government Employees while litigation continued. A 3-judge panel said the VA would likely succeed in its argument that the August order exceeded the district court's jurisdiction. While a March injunction remains in effect, the appeals court's stay decision means the VA is no longer required to recognize its agreement with AFGE following its expiration date in early August. Drew Friedman, Federal News Network.
1: And leading labor unions are throwing their support behind a provision in the Senate version of the annual defense policy bill that seeks to prohibit the Pentagon from contracting with companies that engage in stock buybacks. In a letter to the House and Senate Armed Services Committee, the unions urged lawmakers to oppose attempts to strip the amendment from the NDAA and keep it in the final bill. Find these stories and more at federalnewsnetwork.com. I'm Eric White.
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5: 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This month's program focuses on security by design, the foundational policy considerations, the areas where AI demands a different approach, and the key stakeholders to include in these critical policy conversations. 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
13: Welcome back to the Federal Drive with Terry Girton on Federal News Network. As nuclear technology evolves, countries are looking to one another for new approaches to oversight and safety. That raises questions about where the United States still leads and where it is learning from others. I'll discuss those changes as I continue my conversation with Ho Ni, Chairman of the Nuclear Regulatory Commission. Let's talk about some of the other nuclear power topics we hear here on the Federal Drive. The Defense Department, for example, is pursuing small nuclear reactors to make military bases self-sustaining when it comes to power generation. We've had stories about nuclear reactors on the moon to power space-based exploration. Yes. Now that you're back from this international conference, what's at the top of your to-do list? What is really a high priority for the NRC?
25: One thing I do want to say, because you mentioned those points, and I will address the priorities, I would love your listeners to hear certainly from me, as well as, to understand what is happening in the federal government when it comes to nuclear energy right now. This is a very deliberate and coordinated approach that has been set by the administration, the Trump administration, to really reestablish the United States as a global leader in nuclear energy. So it's a coordinated effort where you have the Department of Energy investing in the industrial base around the entire nuclear fuel cycle, front end to back end, right? And the Nuclear Regulatory Commission making the licensing frameworks for that industrial base to be possible. Two agencies working in their own lanes, right? We, NRC remains a technically independent regulator with its safety decisions. DOE is doing the development and promotional activities. We are each in our own lanes heading to the same destination of America leading the world in nuclear energy. And you're seeing the same thing with NASA. They're using, they have goals to get onto the South Pole of the moon using nuclear technologies, to advance American interests. So this is a really amazing story of a deliberate and coordinated effort that has been initiated by this administration to have America lead the world in nuclear energy around many different facets. So my focus moving forward right now is to ensure the durability of these reforms that we've made, that they can be executed, once these final rules are put in place, because it's one thing to develop the frameworks, but if the NRC cannot deliver safety decisions that are credible, predictable, and timely under these new frameworks, then the reforms are really meaningless. So I have set as a priority for establishing leadership and operational excellence in this agency, for us to operate under a very clear and structured and disciplined management model, very similar to what you see in a high-performing private sector organization, so that our leaders lead consistently, we're able to set the direction that we're headed in, we operate with high standards for performance, we foster teamwork and accountability in how we do our work, and we have ownership for the result. So that's something that NRC always had some room to grow in, and as chairman of this agency now, we have launched a framework, what we call the LEAD model, for leadership, excellence, accountability, and discipline in how we do business. So my focus really is aimed at ensuring the sustainability and long-term performance of our agency, you know, with all these new reforms that we've made.
13: It sounds like that will keep you busy.
25: Yes, it definitely will. But I have to highlight the incredible work of this agency, from the leadership we have, from the most senior career officials all the way down to the working level. This agency is really an incredible agency. The dedication, the competence, and the commitment that this workforce demonstrates day in, day out through this very intense period of regulatory reform is something that I really would love your listeners to appreciate about how much great work is happening by these dedicated civil servants at the Nuclear Regulatory Commission.
13: To that point about regulatory reform, you know, our earlier conversation a couple of months ago started with the ALARA rule and the potential change there. The comment period is over for that. Did you find that you got a lot of response? How are you moving out forward on that one?
25: We did. We have received a significant response on that ALARA rulemaking, and I really appreciate the opportunity to bring some clarity about what is actually happening with that rule. So where we are, the comment period closed on August 31st. We are going through the process of evaluating every single comment that we had received to determine whether or not we may need to make changes to what we have proposed. Again, when I talk about the dedication of the staff, think about this. We received, I think, well over 1,000, if not closer to 2,000 individual comments on that rule. And many of these comments are multiple pages long, if not, you know, tens to even sometimes 100 pages worth of commentary on these rules. So the NRC staff, they are pushing through long days, nights, and weekends in resolving these comments and providing, you know, they will provide a final rule to the commission toward the middle of November, so that we will have the opportunity, the five commissioners will have the opportunity to weigh in on the final rule. And we're aiming toward publishing that final rule sometime early next year in the February timeframe is our current schedule.
13: Going back to your theme that you mentioned up front, the NRC as an enabling regulator, are there other rules on your agenda that you're looking to modify?
25: Well, I know we have limited time here, but we have prepared around 28 draft rules for revisions under the executive order, and they run around the entire nuclear fuel cycle from the front end to back end. Like just a few examples, you know, we are putting in more predictable licensing frameworks for uranium mining, uranium enrichment. We've actually put in place, we've proposed a framework for reprocessing spent nuclear fuel. We've introduced a very specific rule for high volume licensing of micro reactor technologies. These are reactors that are much, much smaller than the large scale reactors that are operating today that have much lower risk profiles, you know, much lower, you know, smaller cores and obviously smaller power outputs. But we have a proposed licensing framework for high volume licensing of those reactors, which are being looked at by our military, right, to deploy reliable power to our servicemen and women in the military. So we have a rule for that. We have introduced new components to our existing regulations for reactors that provide greater flexibility and a more focused approach on safety in recognition of the actual risks based on all the experience we've accumulated over decades of our current reactor rules. Because think about this, Terry. Many of the rules that are on the books today for our reactors that are operating today were developed in the 1950s and 60s when we didn't know as much as we know now. So what we've done is taken the opportunity to reflect on the decades of operational experience as well as the more sophisticated modeling and analytical tools to build those into our requirements to align them with the actual risks that these technologies present today. So it really, you know, will help us focus on what's most important, the safety. And on the back end, as I mentioned, we've put in place some proposed frameworks for managing all different types of waste. And it doesn't really end with just reactors or waste or the front end of the fuel cycle. We have put in place or proposed streamlining to enable more innovative medical uses of nuclear materials as well, because there's a lot of things happening with medical, whether it's diagnostic or therapeutic treatments, new technologies. We're putting in more modern frameworks to help the medical sector innovate as well with new uses of materials. Our approach also extends to transportation of these types of nuclear materials, as well as, you know, waste packages and even these micro reactors. So it's just it really is the most comprehensive period of regulatory reform in nearly 50 years of our agency's history.
13: Mr. Honi is chair of the Nuclear Regulatory Commission. Thank you so much for joining me today, for walking us through all of this, and for sharing what's on your agenda. This is exciting times.
25: Thank you, Terry. I'm happy to be here.
13: We'll post this interview at federalnewsnetwork.com/Federal Drive. Subscribe to the Federal Drive wherever you get your podcasts. Coming up next, I'll talk to industry experts about whether one of the longest standing radiation standards still fits the realities of today's nuclear industry. This is the Federal Drive with Terry Girton on Federal News Network.
2: On today's Federal Newscast, the FBI is blaming a contractor for missing a software patch that led to the Shiny Hunters hack. Brett Leatherman, assistant director for the FBI's cyber division, says the Bureau removed the contractor after determining the incident occurred due to their failure to implement a known security patch. The FBI did not name the contractor, but multiple news reports say the individual worked for Accenture. The Transportation Security Administration's top official explains the controversial decision to take chairs away from TSA officers. Federal News Network's Justin Doubleday has the details.
8: TSA Administrator David Cummins says the decision to require officers that check IDs at airports to stand comes down to hospitality. Speaking at an airport security conference in Arlington, Virginia on Tuesday, Cummins said the move is about elevating the traveler experience, comparing it to how retail workers stand at store entrances. He said it's part of TSA's focus on customer service under its new Horizon 25 strategy. Cummins said TSA will also evaluate airport teams on their customer service approach. Justin Doubleday, Federal News Network.
2: And a new bill seeks to strengthen the nation's cybersecurity workforce and readiness. The Cyber Centers of Excellence Partnership Act would create a partnership between the Defense Department and universities designated by the National Security Agency as National Centers of Academic Excellence in Cybersecurity. Find these stories and more at federalnewsnetwork.com. I'm Eric White.
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0: Welcome back to the Federal Drive with Terry Girton on Federal News Network. As nuclear technology advances, regulators are taking another look at assumptions that have guided radiation protection for decades. The public comment period has closed on the NRC's proposal to eliminate the ALARA standard while keeping existing exposure limits in place. For what happens next, I'm joined by Andrew Auverbach and Tom Doherty, partners at Womble Bond Dickinson. Tom and Andrew, it's great to have you both. Thank you so much for joining me.
1: Thank you. We're happy to be with you.
0: Tom, we have talked about the ALARA regulation a couple of times on this show, but I want to bring it back up here. The NRC is proposing to eliminate the requirement that radiation exposure be kept as low as reasonably achievable ALARA, while keeping dose limits in place. What exactly is the problem that the NRC is trying to address?
1: Terry, I don't think the problem is the dose limits themselves that you just referred to. I think rather it's a regulatory challenge that the NRC is trying to adjust or address, I should say. I think it's more of an issue that ALARA and how it has evolved in its application over the decades leads to subjectivity, potential for over-conservativism in its application, all of which leads to increased compliance costs for the licensee.
0: It sounds like it might also just make it harder to grade or inspect, right?
1: Correct. As you mentioned, ALARA stands for as low as reasonably achievable. Built into the very acronym, reasonably achievable raises the question of what is reasonable, what is reasonably achievable.
0: Andrew, ALARA emerged in a very different era of nuclear technology and radiation science. When you look at today's reactors and monitoring capabilities and even operating experience, how has the industry moved on past the requirements that originally shaped the rule?
2: Terry, I think that's right. ALARA was originally designed back in the days when people walked around with clipboards in order to measure dose. That's no longer the case. And the original rule assumed the industry needed a heavy administrative hammer to force companies to keep doses low because we couldn't see radiation in real time. Today, technology minimizes the exposure, and as a consequence, the industry has largely outgrown the paperwork because the technology itself inherently institutionalizes safety.
0: With that in mind, Tom, let me come back to you. Existing nuclear plants, though, that were built when the ALARA regulation was early on, have built decades of programs around compliance here. So would a change like this matter more to advanced reactors and newer technologies or to facilities that are already operating?
1: I think as a practical matter, you're going to see more impact with the advanced reactor developers, the new reactor technologies. Again, assuming that the rule goes through as presently proposed. The reality is that the existing commercial nuclear power plants and other licensed facilities around the country all have very mature, well-established radiation protection programs that really underlie their safety culture and their operational procedures. The NRC has made it clear that they don't expect that any of the existing reactors and licensees are going to have to change their programs as a result of this rulemaking, because those programs would already comply with what this rulemaking would require. They might see easier compliance measures, reduction in some compliance costs, but it will probably be largely business as usual for those organizations. It's the advanced reactor developers, the new technologies, where they don't have historical practices. They don't have this operational baseline to build upon. They're starting from scratch. And in that sense, they have many decisions to make in terms of their designs, their operating procedures. So figuring out what ALARA would require as presently constituted is more of a challenge for them. as compared to the flexibility and the determinant nature that the NRC is proposing through its rulemaking, where the reactor developers will be able to look at a particular issue and know whether they meet the dose limit or not, and what the required radiation protection measures are for

0: objective dose limits and less on judgments about what's reasonably achievable, as we talked about earlier. How does that change the way that NRC inspections and enforcement are carried out? Tom's just talked to us about what it might mean on the ground for the operators, but how will it change for NRC?
1: Right now, an inspector can penalize a plant or insist on additional steps to reduce dose simply because they feel that their radiation dose could be just a tiny bit lower, which creates a moving target based on potentially personal opinion. And that's not to denigrate the NRC inspectors or to somehow suggest that they have an agenda. But nonetheless, engineering judgment is just that. It is a potentially subjective interpretation that licensees will not be able necessarily to predict. By shifting to objective dose limits, we're putting a transparent rule book in place. If a plant stays below the strict scientifically backed numbers, they're compliant. It takes the guesswork out of enforcement and allows inspectors to focus on real physical safety rather than complying with the determination of a single inspector in a single place in a single region.
0: And Tom, let me come back to you. As regulators and industry representatives and radiation safety professionals have been commenting on this proposal, what issues seem to be getting the most serious discussion?
2: You asked about which issues seem to be getting the most serious discussion. I think it's not so much specific issues as it is overall approaches that are being advocated by the commentators throughout the industry and throughout the public. If you sort of take a look at the thousands of pages of comments that have been filed, I think the issues all tend to group themselves into three approaches. One approach is keep ILARA essentially as it is, that it has served the industry and the public well for decades. It plays a valuable role in public health and safety, and therefore let's not get rid of it, but let's improve upon it. I think the observation there is ILARA itself isn't the problem. It's how it's been implemented, and that the solution is to provide better guidance with regard to the regulations and the enforcement of ILARA, as opposed to just leaving it to the subjectivity that Andrew was describing. I think the other extreme in terms of the approach is address the dose limits themselves. There are some commentators who have suggested that we need to revisit the very dose limits that the NRC has said, you know, we're keeping those in place, and that we should really address the linear no threshold approach and the numerical dose limits. I agree with what the NRC has said, that the science really isn't conclusive yet, especially at the low dose levels. And I think the NRC is being prudent by saying we're not ready to make those changes. Instead, we're seeing the third approach, which is essentially the middle of the road that the NRC is advocating in the rulemaking, which is keep the limits, keep the dose limits that have been in place for years, but replace those open-ended, subjective ILARA judgments that Andrew was referring to with more specificity, more guidance as to what is expected of licensees, so that we're no longer addressing this question of when is enough enough? Could you have possibly done more? And does it really even make sense to do more to achieve an incrementally smaller reduction as compared to what the cost associated with that might be? So I think the NRC has picked a middle of the road as compared to the other two approaches that we're seeing the comments fall into.
0: And Andrew, you've worked with the ILARA standard in practice. Do these proposed changes align with the implementation and inspection challenges that you've seen and experienced over the years?
1: I think they do. And it's really a classic case of trade-offs. If you look at it from the industry's perspective, it makes a massive difference by turning subjective inspections into predictable black and white math. And it gives advanced reactor developers a clear rule book instead of a moving target. But critics also might point out that the financial savings are somewhat microscopic, and that the rule won't necessarily create efficiencies. It just creates old paperwork for new math, all while risking a massive potential legal battle in federal

0: court. The one thing I just want to add, too, is that, as I said before, in the lion's share of situations, the licensees themselves are nowhere near the dose limits. And what Tom was referring to about the middle approach is implementing a graded approach for the NRC, where when there does come a situation where a anticipated course of action might implicate dose limits, then we have to go through additional cost-benefit analysis. So in those situations where safety is potentially implicated, then there are more requirements. And that's really a middle-of-the-road approach.
1: Andrew Averbach and Tom Dougherty are partners at Womblebond Dickinson. Thank you both for joining me today. Really appreciate this discussion.
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1: 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Our web editor is Stephanie Wright. 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Up next, the top national headlines from ABC News and the Federal Newscast. I'm Terry Girton. 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
5: 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So prevention is, while it is a great goal, we have to understand we're operating in an environment where we assume something bad has already happened, something bad is happening, something bad will happen. 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
9: From ABC News, I'm Michelle Franzen. Attorneys for Krista Pike calling for her death sentence to be commuted following last week's botched execution. At a hearing, a judge granted her attorney's request for the state to preserve evidence after she survived two doses of lethal drugs. Attorney Randy Spivey says Pike has regained consciousness but has severe swelling in her hands and arms.
10: We continue to ask Governor Lee to commute Krista's death sentence. After all we have seen and all that we still do not know, it is unimaginable that the state would try to execute her again.
9: Pike, age 50, has been on death row since her conviction for killing and torturing her friend in 1996. Sailors on board the USS Abraham Lincoln scheduled to dock tomorrow in Southern California following that record 10-month deployment. ABC News confirming 8 crew members on board attempted suicide during the deployment tied to the Iran war. Secretary Pete Hegseth boarding the ship today commending the crew and says he's aware of the hardships that they endured.
11: 265 continuous days without a port call. 2 times extended when you thought you were going home and we asked you to do more. And you know what you did? You did more.
9: Special prosecutor overseeing the Cornell University case opening a criminal investigation into the sexual assault allegations. Here's ABC's Aaron Katursky.
2: Weeks after Jane Doe reported her alleged 2024 fraternity house assault, videos obtained by ABC News show Chi Phi members who were in the house that night but not involved in the group sex telling Cornell University police they heard it was all consensual.
12: What people were saying was that there was like multiple consenting adults in this room.
13: There is a consensual act that took place.
9: In Israel, commemorations and demonstrations today marking 3 years since the Hamas October 7th attacks. Nearly 1,200 Israelis killed, 250 others taken hostage, triggering the war in Gaza. You're listening to ABC News.
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9: Forecasters say tropical storm Isaias has formed in the eastern waters off Mexico, slated to become a hurricane and could target the U.S. later this week. Another Nobel Prize announced today, this time in chemistry.
19: Two chemists have been awarded this year's prize for their work on molecules, namely how to separate two of them when they appear to be mirror images of each other, but really aren't.
20: Something happened at the beginning of life that made biology choose only one, and it has been a mystery how this can happen even in principle. Now we know how it can happen in principle.
19: Nobel Committee Chemistry Chair Heiner Linke says many of the medicines we have today would simply not be possible without the scientists' discoveries. Sherry Preston, ABC News.
9: Tomorrow, the Nobel Prize in Literature will be announced, followed by the Peace Prize on Friday. In Fort Worth, Texas, Opal Lee, known as the grandmother of Juneteenth, is celebrating a milestone birthday, turning 100 today. For decades, the Texas icon worked to make sure people knew the meaning of Juneteenth. The date, June 19, 1865, when those enslaved in Galveston learned that they were free from slavery 2 years after then-President Abraham Lincoln issued the Emancipation Proclamation. At age 89, Lee walked from Fort Worth to Washington, D.C., advocating for Juneteenth to become a national holiday. In 2021, she joined President Joe Biden for the bill signing to make it a federal holiday. Michelle Franzen, ABC News.
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21: Today's federal newscast. The Social Security Administration is ending the use of alternative work schedules for all employees. In a message to employees on October 5th, Florence Felix Lawson, SSA's Chief Human Capital Officer, says starting November 16th, all alternative work schedules will terminate and all employees will transition to a standard 5-day work week. Veterans Affairs has scored a win in a lawsuit challenging the termination of its collective bargaining agreement.
22: A federal appeals court has granted the VA's request to pause a district court judge's preliminary injunction from August. That injunction had ordered the agency to recognize its contract with the American Federation of Government Employees while litigation continued. A 3-judge panel said the VA would likely succeed in its argument that the August order exceeded the district court's jurisdiction. While a March injunction remains in effect, the appeals court's stay decision means the VA is no longer required to recognize its agreement with AFGE following its expiration date in early August. Drew Friedman, Federal News Network.
21: And leading labor unions are throwing their support behind a provision in the Senate version of the annual defense policy bill that seeks to prohibit the Pentagon from contracting with companies that engage in stock buybacks. In a letter to the House and Senate Armed Services Committee, the unions urged lawmakers to oppose attempts to strip the amendment from the NDAA and keep it in the final bill. Find these stories and more at federalnewsnetwork.com. I'm Eric White.
0: And now, the Federal Drive with Terry Gerton, sponsored by GEHA.
1: Welcome to the Federal Drive on Federal News Network. It's Wednesday, October 7th. I'm your host, Terry Gerton, and I'm glad you're here. Nuclear power is expanding around the world. Coming up on this hour of the Federal Drive, we'll examine the challenges that poses for regulators, and what the United States is learning from its international partners, and how efforts to update decades-old nuclear regulations are moving forward. Those stories and much more ahead during this hour of the Federal Drive. We begin with this. The Cybersecurity and Infrastructure Security Agency is continuing to offer cyber pay incentives to retain skilled technical staff, but fewer employees will qualify for the program under revised criteria that ties eligibility to job series and performance ratings. That's sparking some concerns that CISA could lose more staff in the near term. For the latest, Federal News Network's Justin Doubleday joins me now. Justin, thanks for being here.
3: Good to be with you, Terry.
1: What is the new policy for CISA's cyber pay incentives?
3: Right. So this program is called the Cybersecurity Retention Incentive. It's been around for about 7 years, but CISA is revising the program so that it narrowly targets the cybersecurity workforce in CISA who are performing, quote, mission critical cybersecurity functions. This policy was laid out in a July memo signed by acting CISA director Nick Anderson. We got a copy of the memo that lays out the changes, and the new criteria went into effect October 1st. And so this is going to affect how employees can get these incentive payments, which can increase their salary by between 10 and 25%. So no small thing for the employees who are getting these incentive payments, and for sure the employees who might lose out on the incentive payments under this new policy, which really narrowly targets cybersecurity work roles and also ties it to performance ratings that employees receive. And actually, the Office of Personnel Management has capped higher performance ratings government-wide. So there's some concern that staff could lose out on the incentive payments because of that.
1: Is this new policy responsive to findings from the Inspector General earlier this year?
3: Yeah, that's right. The Department of Homeland Security Inspector General found that CISA between 2020 and 2024 had been offering the cybersecurity retention incentive far more broadly than originally intended. They did not just restrain the incentive to employees with unusually high or unique cyber qualifications, as was the original intent of the program. And in fact, at one point in 2024, one-third of the agency was receiving some form of the incentive payment. So now, under these new policies, employees must be in one of three cybersecurity-specific job series. They must also spend at least 51% of their time on cyber work duties. And as I mentioned before, the eligibility criteria also requires employees to receive an exceeds expectations or higher rating as part of their annual performance review.
1: So what are the concerns around tying the incentive to performance ratings?
3: Well, since the Office of Personnel Management is now capping higher level performance ratings across government, there is concern that CISA staff who, because of those caps, could now have a performance rating that does not meet that new criteria for exceeding expectations and just receives, you know, meets expectations. And therefore, they could lose out on the incentive payments, even if they're meeting all the other criteria, such as job series, such as maintaining cybersecurity certifications and doing most of their work on cybersecurity work duties. And so, this has definitely led to some concern. I spoke to both current and former CISA employees who said that the agency has really relied on these incentive payments to keep staff from joining the private sector, where, of course, they could earn much more money. And so there is some concern that, especially because of the new performance ratings, this could put a lot of pressure on supervisors who now have more control or say over whether an employee potentially receives an incentive payment because of this ratings issue.
1: So what is the outlook then for CISA's workforce as this revised incentive program takes shape? Is there concern that people will make a decision to leave the organization because they're no longer eligible for these incentives?
3: That's definitely a big concern. The revised policy went into effect on October 1st. So there are, in fact, people who may already have been removed from the incentive payment, especially if they were working in a different job series. And then there is an ongoing performance rating cycle happening right now across government that is going to go through December, when employees will receive that final performance ratings. And again, you can potentially see employees get lower performance ratings and then they would not qualify for the cyber retention incentive under these new policies. And so there is concern that CISA, which has lost already roughly 1,000 people since the start of the second Trump administration, could lose even more staff. And it probably wouldn't be, you know, the mass waves of departures that we saw earlier this year. But there could be a steady drip of people who kind of look at this and say, hey, I'm not going to get this incentive payment anymore. I want to go somewhere else.
1: Is there any evidence yet that they're starting to see that sort of impact, or are we still in the conjecture space?
3: I think we're still in the conjecture space. It's really hard to say. You know, one former official who I spoke to, you know, pointed out that the majority of the cybersecurity division at CISA had been receiving these incentive payments. And so that probably won't be the case anymore because OPM has capped, you know, higher level ratings at 40%. So that the math doesn't add up there. And so depending on who has already left, you could see this kind of slower drip of employees leave. But again, we are early on. This incentive payment structure just went into effect, and it remains to be seen whether it's going to force more employees out of CISA.
1: Well, certainly given the importance of the cybersecurity mission, that will be an important piece of information to keep an eye on.
3: Yeah, absolutely. And we'll be tracking it.
1: That's Federal News Network's Justin Doubleday. Justin, thanks for joining me.
3: Thanks, Terry.
1: You can find Justin's full story at federalnewsnetwork.com. Up next, the world is building more nuclear power plants at the same time geopolitical tensions are growing. Keeping those two trends from colliding has become one of the biggest challenges facing nuclear regulators. This is The Federal Drive with Terry Girton on Federal News Network.
21: Now today's federal newscast, processing times for federal retirement applications are speeding up. In September, it took the Office of Personnel Management an average of 56 days to finalize a federal retirement claim. That's about 2 weeks faster than the average processing speed for August. The retirement claims backlog has also fallen to about 8,800 total pending applications. Military doctors have new guidelines for treating women going through perimenopause and menopause. Hormone therapies are available for symptoms like hot flashes and night sweats, according to joint guidance issued by DOD and Veterans Affairs. Estrogen can also treat unwanted menopause symptoms in breast cancer survivors. The guidelines talk about non-hormonal options as well. And the Defense Department could begin tracking suicides across its civilian workforce. A proposal on Capitol Hill would require DOD to collect data on those civilian deaths like it does for troops. It would also update the department's definition of a suicide cluster and make DOD report any civilian clusters. Lawmakers are considering the change after 5 people died in 5 weeks while supporting military cyber missions at Fort Meade, Maryland. One congresswoman also wants to make it easier to transfer professional licenses so mental health workers can practice in-state and on-base. Find these stories and more at federalnewsnetwork.com. I'm Eric White.
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1: Welcome back to the Federal Drive with Terry Girton on Federal News Network. Countries around the world are expanding their nuclear ambitions. That is putting new pressure on the systems designed to keep reactors safe and maintain public confidence. Here with a first-hand look at that discussion is Mr. Ho Ni, Chairman of the U.S. Nuclear Regulatory Commission. Chairman Ni, it is great to have you back on the show. Thanks for joining me.
32: Thank you, Terry. It's great to be here.
1: You have just recently attended the International Atomic Energy Agency General Conference in Vienna, and the last time we spoke, you promised to come back and give us a report. So there's a lot of activity around the world when it comes to nuclear power. What were some of the things that were on the top of the agenda?
32: Yeah, the main things on the agenda were the efforts being undertaken by the United States Nuclear Regulatory Commission to implement regulatory reforms to safely and securely accelerate the deployment of new nuclear technologies and to expand existing capacities. So many countries are interested in what the United States is doing because they have also received a demand signal to pursue regulatory reform so they could accelerate deployment of nuclear in their countries. So, for example, countries like Canada, France, Sweden, the United Kingdom, Japan, and others have asked their regulators to revisit how they are making their regulatory decisions to accelerate the deployment of new nuclear in their countries. So many countries are looking at what the NRC is doing. As you know, President Trump issued an executive order last May that specified immediate reforms in many of the NRC's requirements, which built on the Bipartisan Advance Act that was issued the prior year. So I met with many of my regulatory counterparts, not in, only in those countries that I listed, but also many other countries around the world, both in Latin and Central America and other parts of Europe and Asia as well, who are you know, shared with me very specifically that we are looking at all the rules that you are putting in place, these proposed rules, to see how that might influence their approaches. So really the theme was the United States being a leader in nuclear safety regulation. Many countries have already advanced efforts to reform. Finland is another one I should have mentioned as well. They have just recently received a directive from their government to implement reforms by the beginning of next year. So all of these countries that have started reforms or about to start reforms and or reconsidering how they regulate are looking at what the NRC is doing.
1: All of those countries have very different regulatory regimes. Some are more pro-regulation, some are more free market. As they're having this conversation, what is the biggest challenge that they're facing trying to find the right balance between regulatory action and the market's response?
32: So I think the biggest challenge that I see is really how these institutions implement these reforms. So for example, the United Kingdom, I would say, is the country that is probably the furthest along some of the countries I mentioned earlier in going about their reforms. And I spoke with their head regulator at length, and I've met with him several times in between my visits to Europe to talk about how they are approaching things. And similar to what's happening at the NRC, the United Kingdom's Office of Nuclear Regulation, they are looking at this culture change within their agency, which is very similar to what we are doing here at the NRC. As you know, I mentioned the last time we met that the NRC is now an enabling regulator. This is something that was introduced in the ADVANCE Act, where our mission now emphasizes enabling alongside our core safety mission. And when you think about enabling is the principled application of our regulatory authorities to achieve a larger national goal. And if you look at what NRC is doing with being an enabling regulator, what that means in practice is aligning our requirements with actual risks and operational needs. It means adapting our regulatory frameworks for new technologies, not force-fitting new technologies into old frameworks that are no longer fit for purpose. And it also means adding regulatory flexibility where safety is maintained. So that's how we have internalized this. And in part of that, it really requires a culture change in how we approach our work. So my counterpart from the United Kingdom is undergoing the same effort in the Office of Nuclear Regulation in the United Kingdom. So we spent a lot of time talking about how we're developing our leaders to lead, you know, the safety mission with this new enabling mindset and how to bring more of the workforce along, right? We talked about how there are many of our staff that are on board with this new way of doing things to support the needs of our respective countries. But then on the opposite end of the spectrum, you have, you know, some staff that are very resistant to some of the changes. You know, we've been doing things for decades the same way. Why are we changing? And then you have this large portion of the workforce in the middle that is perhaps undecided or need to learn more about the direction of the agency. So it really presents a challenge from an organizational leadership perspective for our respective regulatory agencies to advance these changes successfully.
1: Mr. Hone is chairman of the Nuclear Regulatory Commission. So Chairman Nee, I'm curious, you know, global tensions these days are really constraining the supply of oil and gas. Is that creating an urgency or a pressure within the nuclear power community to address these concerns more quickly? And as you move more quickly, how do you bring the safety concerns along with you?
32: Many countries see nuclear energy as essential to their own energy security. That is certainly the case in the United States. And as a nuclear safety regulator, the NRC, as well as the counterparts I interact with, we are really agnostic to, you know, the different types of energy that countries may pursue. But when it comes to the use of nuclear technologies, if our countries want to pursue that, we are essential to ensuring that that happens safely and securely. So I think when I talk to my regulatory counterparts, again, they're not here to promote nuclear energy, nor is the NRC. We do not promote nuclear energy. But if our society in America or the societies of other countries want to pursue it, that's where the regulatory body becomes essential to ensuring that it can be done in a way that makes these technologies accessible to our societies. And what I've seen over the decades in this industry and also the experiences I've had working internationally in different agencies like the IAEA in Vienna, as well as the Nuclear Energy Agency in Paris, the geopolitics have generally stayed outside of how we cooperate on nuclear safety. So really, we share a common interest in the international community toward advancing nuclear safety regulation in a way that is that other regulators can help learn from each other. So we do that. Politics generally don't ever enter that discussion because, you know, there's a saying in the nuclear community that an accident anywhere is an accident everywhere, right? And that's why politics just have no place in what we do regulator to regulator when we cooperate. So I think that's one of the strengths of the international community. But going back to your question, for sure, Terry, you know, the each country's need for energy and their desire to have nuclear is definitely playing an important role in regulatory reform.
1: It sounds like you feel pretty comfortable that the international collaboration here is strong and that the United States is continuing to play a leadership role in terms of setting standards or teaching other countries how we're setting standards. Are there places where you walked away saying, I really learned from someone else? Are there places where they're advancing some technique or process that we ought to think about here in the U.S.?
32: And I feel that the specifics of what some countries are doing, that, you know, like I said, the U.S. is kind of further along the change journey than other countries. So I haven't seen anything specific, but I'm open to that. Like if countries like Finland, as I mentioned, they were given a directive to have new rules put in place by the beginning of next year. I already had a one-on-one discussion with my counterpart for the Finnish Regulatory Authority several weeks ago to understand how they were approaching it. There very well may be ideas that they have that the U.S. can borrow from. And one area that I would share with you is management of nuclear waste, particularly high-level waste and spent nuclear fuel. So the situation in the United States for a long time was centered around Yucca Mountain, and that project has been basically stalled because of the political aspects related to Yucca Mountain. But other countries around the world, Finland, Sweden, France, Spain, and others have identified frameworks for high-level waste and spent fuel storage that work. So that is certainly an area where the United States can benefit from that. Now, separately, we have taken steps in coordination with the Department of Energy and the development of these nuclear life cycle innovation campuses that do address the back end of the fuel cycle. So I feel like we are on a path to move forward to provide a solution that is basically through a process of consensus where states would volunteer to host something that may be similar to what Yucca Mountain would have provided for the United States of America. But we can really learn from the experience of our other regulatory counterparts that have already put in place regulatory frameworks and, in fact, have licensed high-level waste repositories, which was the case in Finland. They just issued a license for their deep geologic repository only about a month or so ago.
1: Mr. Honi is chairman of the Nuclear Regulatory Commission. You can hear more of our conversation about how the United States is adapting our own nuclear regulatory regime coming up next. We'll post this interview at federalnewsnetwork.com/Federal Drive. 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
21: Now today's Federal Newscast. The Social Security Administration is ending the use of alternative work schedules for all employees. In a message to employees on October 5th, Florence Felix Lawson, SSA's Chief Human Capital Officer, says starting November 16th, all alternative work schedules will terminate and all employees will transition to a standard 5-day work week. Veterans Affairs has scored a win in a lawsuit challenging the termination of its collective bargaining agreement.
2: A federal appeals court has granted the VA's request to pause a district court judge's preliminary injunction from August. That injunction had ordered the agency to recognize its contract with the American Federation of Government Employees while litigation continued. A 3-judge panel said the VA would likely succeed in its argument that the August order exceeded the district court's jurisdiction. While a March injunction remains in effect, the appeals court's stay decision means the VA is no longer required to recognize its agreement with AFGE following its expiration date in early August. Drew Friedman, Federal News Network.
21: And leading labor unions are throwing their support behind a provision in the Senate version of the annual defense policy bill that seeks to prohibit the Pentagon from contracting with companies that engage in stock buybacks. In a letter to the House and Senate Armed Services Committee, the unions urged lawmakers to oppose attempts to strip the amendment from the NDAA and keep it in the final bill. Find these stories and more at federalnewsnetwork.com. I'm Eric White.
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1: Welcome back to the Federal Drive with Terry Girton on Federal News Network. As nuclear technology evolves, countries are looking to one another for new approaches to oversight and safety. That raises questions about where the United States still leads and where it is learning from others. I'll discuss those changes as I continue my conversation with Ho Nee, Chairman of the Nuclear Regulatory Commission. Let's talk about some of the other nuclear power topics we hear here on the Federal Drive. The Defense Department, for example, is pursuing small nuclear reactors to make military bases self-sustaining when it comes to power generation. We've had stories about nuclear reactors on the moon to power space-based exploration. Yes. Now that you're back from this international conference, what's at the top of your to-do list? What is really a high priority for the NRC?
32: One thing I do want to say, because you mentioned those points, and I will address the priorities, I would love your listeners to hear, certainly from me, as well as, to understand what is happening in the federal government when it comes to nuclear energy right now. This is a very deliberate and coordinated approach that has been set by the administration, the Trump administration, to really reestablish the United States as a global leader in nuclear energy. So it's a coordinated effort where you have the Department of Energy investing in the industrial base around the entire nuclear fuel cycle, front end to back end, right? And the Nuclear Regulatory Commission making the licensing frameworks for that industrial base to be possible. Two agencies working in their own lanes, right? We, NRC remains a technically independent regulator with its safety decisions. DOE is doing the development and promotional activities. We are each in our own lanes heading to the same destination of America leading the world in nuclear energy. And you're seeing the same thing with NASA. They're using, you know, they have goals to get onto the South Pole of the moon using nuclear technologies, you know, to advance American interests. So this is a really amazing story of a deliberate and coordinated effort that has been initiated by this administration to have America lead the world in nuclear energy around many different facets. So my focus moving forward right now is to ensure the durability of these reforms that we've made, that they can be executed, you know, once these final rules are put in place, because it's one thing to develop the frameworks, but if America, if the NRC cannot deliver safety decisions that are credible, predictable, and timely under these new frameworks, then the reforms are really meaningless. So I have set as a priority for establishing leadership and operational excellence in this agency, for us to operate under a very clear and structured and disciplined management model, very similar to what you see in a high-performing private sector organization, so that our leaders lead consistently, we're able to set the direction that we're headed in, we operate with high standards for performance, we foster teamwork and accountability in how we do our work, and we have ownership for the result. So that's something that NRC always had some room to grow in, and as chairman of this agency now, we have launched a framework, what we call the LEAD model, for leadership, excellence, accountability, and discipline in how we do business. So my focus really is aimed at ensuring the sustainability and long-term performance of our agency, you know, with all these new reforms that we've made.
1: It sounds like that will keep you busy.
32: Yes, it definitely will. But I have to highlight the incredible work of this agency, from the leadership we have, from the most senior career officials all the way down to the working level. This agency is really an incredible agency. The dedication, the competence, and the commitment that this workforce demonstrates day in, day out through this very intense period of regulatory reform is something that I really would love your listeners to appreciate about how much great work is happening by these dedicated civil servants at the Nuclear Regulatory Commission.
1: To that point about regulatory reform, you know, our earlier conversation a couple of months ago started with the ALARA rule and the potential change there. The comment period is over for that. Did you find that you got a lot of response? How are you moving out forward on that one?
32: We did. We have received a significant response on that ALARA rulemaking, and I really appreciate the opportunity to bring some clarity about what is actually happening with that rule. So where we are, the comment period closed on August 31st. We are going through the process of evaluating every single comment that we had received to determine whether or not we may need to make changes to what we have proposed. Again, when I talk about the dedication of the staff, think about this. We received, I think, well over 1,000, if not closer to 2,000 individual comments on that rule. And many of these comments are multiple pages long, if not, you know, tens to even sometimes 100 pages worth of commentary on these rules. So the NRC staff, they are pushing through long days, nights, and weekends in resolving these comments and providing, you know, they will provide a final rule to the commission toward the middle of November, so that we will have the opportunity, the five commissioners will have the opportunity to weigh in on the final rule. And we're aiming toward publishing that final rule sometime early next year in the February timeframe is our current schedule.
1: Going back to your theme that you mentioned up front, the NRC as an enabling regulator, are there other rules on your agenda that you're looking to modify?
32: Well, I know we have limited time here, but we have prepared around 28 draft rules for revisions under the executive order, and they run around the entire nuclear fuel cycle from the front end to back end. Like just a few examples, you know, we are putting in more predictable licensing frameworks for uranium mining, uranium enrichment. We've actually put in place, we've proposed a framework for reprocessing spent nuclear fuel. We've introduced a very specific rule for high volume licensing of micro reactor technologies. These are reactors that are much, much smaller than the large scale reactors that are operating today that have much lower risk profiles, you know, much lower, you know, smaller cores and obviously smaller power outputs. But we have a proposed licensing framework for high volume licensing of those reactors, which are being looked at by our military. Right, to deploy reliable power to our servicemen and women in the military. So we have a rule for that. We have introduced new components to our existing regulations for reactors that provide greater flexibility and a more focused approach on safety and recognition of the actual risks based on all the experience we've accumulated over decades of our current reactor rules. Because think about this, Terry. Many of the rules that are on the books today for our reactors that are operating today were developed in the 1950s and 60s when we didn't know as much as we know now. So what we've done is taken the opportunity to reflect on the decades of operational experience as well as the more sophisticated modeling and analytical tools to build those into our requirements to align them with the actual risks that these technologies present today. So it really, you know, will help us focus on what's most important to safety. And on the back end, as I mentioned, we've put in place some proposed frameworks for managing all different types of waste. And it doesn't really end with just reactors or waste or the front end of the fuel cycle. We have put in place or proposed streamlining to enable more innovative medical uses of nuclear materials as well, because there's a lot of things happening with medical, whether it's diagnostic or therapeutic treatments, new technologies. We're putting in more modern frameworks to help the medical sector innovate as well with new uses of materials. Our approach also extends to transportation of these types of nuclear materials, as well as, you know, waste packages and even these micro reactors. So it's just it really is the most comprehensive period of regulatory reform in nearly 50 years of our agency's history.
1: Mr. Honey is chair of the Nuclear Regulatory Commission. Thank you so much for joining me today, for walking us through all of this, and for sharing what's on your agenda. This is exciting times.
32: Thank you, Terry. I'm happy to be here.
1: We'll post this interview at federalnewsnetwork.com/Federal Drive. 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Coming up next, I'll talk to industry experts about whether one of the longest standing radiation standards still fits the realities of today's nuclear industry. This is the Federal Drive with Terry Girton on Federal News Network.
21: Today's federal newscast, the FBI is blaming a contractor for missing a software patch that led to the Shiny Hunters hack. Brett Leatherman, assistant director for the FBI's cyber division, says the Bureau removed the contractor after determining the incident occurred due to their failure to implement a known security patch. The FBI did not name the contractor, but multiple news reports say the individual worked for Accenture. The Transportation Security Administration's top official explains the controversial decision to take chairs away from TSA officers. Federal News Network's Justin Doubleday has the details.
0: TSA Administrator David Cummins says the decision to require officers that check IDs at airports to stand comes down to hospitality. Speaking at an airport security conference in Arlington, Virginia on Tuesday, Cummins said the move is about elevating the traveler experience, comparing it to how retail workers stand at store entrances. He said it's part of TSA's focus on customer service under its new Horizon 25 strategy. Cummins said TSA will also evaluate airport teams on their customer service approach. Justin Doubleday, Federal News Network.
21: And a new bill seeks to strengthen the nation's cybersecurity workforce and readiness. The Cyber Centers of Excellence Partnership Act would create a partnership between the Defense Department and universities designated by the National Security Agency as National Centers of Academic Excellence in Cybersecurity. Find these stories and more at federalnewsnetwork.com. I'm Eric White.
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0: Welcome back to the Federal Drive with Terry Girton on Federal News Network. As nuclear technology advances, regulators are taking another look at assumptions that have guided radiation protection for decades. The public comment period has closed on the NRC's proposal to eliminate the ALARA standard while keeping existing exposure limits in place. For what happens next, I'm joined by Andrew Auverbach and Tom Doherty, partners at Womble Bond Dickinson. Tom and Andrew, it's great to have you both. Thank you so much for joining me.
1: Thank you. We're happy to be with you.
0: Tom, we have talked about the ALARA regulation a couple of times on this show, but I want to bring it back up here. The NRC is proposing to eliminate the requirement that radiation exposure be kept as low as reasonably achievable ALARA, while keeping dose limits in place. What exactly is the problem that the NRC is trying to address?
1: Terry, I don't think the problem is the dose limits themselves that you just referred to. I think rather it's a regulatory challenge that the NRC is trying to adjust or address, I should say. I think it's more of an issue that ALARA and how it has evolved in its application over the decades leads to subjectivity, potential for over-conservatism in its application, all of which leads to increased compliance costs for the licensee.
0: It sounds like it might also just make it harder to grade or inspect, right?
1: Correct. As you mentioned, ALARA stands for as low as reasonably achievable. Built into the very acronym, reasonably achievable raises the question of what is reasonable, what is reasonably achievable.
0: Andrew, ALARA emerged in a very different era of nuclear technology and radiation science. When you look at today's reactors and monitoring capabilities and even operating experience, how has the industry moved on past the requirements that originally shaped the rule?
2: Terry, I think that's right. ALARA was originally designed back in the days when people walked around with clipboards in order to measure dose. That's no longer the case. And the original rule assumed the industry needed the agency needed a heavy administrative hammer to force companies to keep doses low because we couldn't see radiation in real time. Today, technology minimizes the exposure, and as a consequence, the industry has largely outgrown the paperwork because the technology itself inherently institutionalizes safety.
0: With that in mind, Tom, let me come back to you. Existing nuclear plants, though, that were built when the ALARA regulation was early on, have built decades of programs around compliance here. So would a change like this matter more to advanced reactors and newer technologies or to facilities that are already operating?
1: I think as a practical matter, you're going to see more impact with the advanced reactor developers, the new reactor technologies. Again, assuming that the rule goes through as presently proposed. The reality is that the existing commercial nuclear power plants and other licensed facilities around the country all have very mature, well-established radiation protection programs that really underlie their safety culture and their operational procedures. The NRC has made it clear that they don't expect that any of the existing reactors and licensees are going to have to change their programs as a result of this rulemaking, because those programs would already comply with what this rulemaking would require. They might see easier compliance measures, reduction in some compliance costs, but it will probably be largely business as usual for those

0: Andrew, let me come back to you. If this proposal passes and it relies more heavily on objective dose limits and less on judgment about what's reasonably achievable, as we talked about earlier, how does that change the way that NRC inspections and enforcement are carried out?
1: Right now, an inspector can penalize a plant or insist on additional steps to reduce dose simply because they feel that their radiation dose could be just a tiny bit lower, which creates a moving target based on potentially personal opinion. And that's not to denigrate the NRC inspectors or to somehow suggest that they have an agenda. But nonetheless, engineering judgment is just that. It is a potentially subjective interpretation that licensees will not be able necessarily to predict. By shifting to objective dose limits, we're putting a transparent rulebook in place. If a plant stays below the strict scientifically backed numbers, they're compliant. It takes the guesswork out of enforcement and allows inspectors to focus on real physical safety rather than complying with the determination of a single inspector in a single place in a single region.
0: And Tom, let me come back to you. As regulators and industry representatives and radiation safety professionals have been commenting on this proposal, what issues seem to be getting the most serious discussion?
2: If you sort of take a look at the thousands of pages of comments that have been filed, I think the issues all tend to group themselves into three approaches. One approach is keep ILARA essentially as it is, that it has served the industry and the public well for decades. It plays a valuable role in public health and safety, and therefore let's not get rid of it, but let's improve upon it. I think the observation there is ILARA itself isn't the problem. It's how it's been implemented, and that the solution is to provide better guidance with regard to the regulations and the enforcement of ILARA, as opposed to just leaving it to the subjectivity that Andrew was describing. I think the other extreme in terms of the approach is address the dose limits themselves. There are some commentators who have suggested that we need to revisit the very dose limits that the NRC has said, you know, we're keeping those in place, and that we should really address the linear no threshold approach and the numerical dose limits. I agree with what the NRC has said, that the science really isn't conclusive yet, especially at the low dose levels. And I think the NRC is being prudent by saying we're not ready to make those changes. Instead, we're seeing the third approach, which is essentially the middle of the road that the NRC is advocating in the rulemaking, which is keep the limits, keep the dose limits that have been in place for years, but replace those open-ended, subjective ILARA judgments that Andrew was referring to with more specificity, more guidance as to what is expected of licensees, so that we're no longer addressing this question of when is enough enough? Could you have possibly done more? And does it really even make sense to do more to achieve an incrementally smaller reduction as compared to what the cost associated with that might be? So I think the NRC has picked a middle of the road as compared to the other two approaches that we're seeing the comments fall into.
0: And Andrew, you've worked with the ILARA standard in practice. Do these proposed changes align with the implementation and inspection challenges that you've seen and experienced over the years?
1: I think they do. And it's really a classic case of trade-offs. If you look at it from the industry's perspective, it makes a massive difference by turning subjective inspections into predictable black and white math. And it gives advanced reactor developers a clear rule book instead of a moving target. But critics also might point out that the financial savings are somewhat microscopic, and that the rule won't necessarily create efficiencies. It just creates old paperwork for new math, all while risking a massive potential legal battle in federal court. The one thing I just want to add, too, is that, as I said before, in the lion's share of situations, the licensees themselves are nowhere near the dose limits. And what Tom was referring to about the middle approach is implementing a graded approach for the NRC,

0: where when there does come a situation where a anticipated course of action might implicate dose limits, then we have to go through additional cost-benefit analysis. So in those situations where safety is potentially implicated, then there are more requirements. And that's really a middle-of-the-road approach.
1: Andrew Averbach and Tom Doherty are partners at Wombelbaum Dickinson. Thank you both for joining me today. Really appreciate this discussion.
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9: From ABC News. Lindsay Davis, anchor Prime streaming weeknights on ABC News Live. Nearly a week after Tennessee death row inmate Krista Pike survived two doses of lethal drugs and a botched execution, her attorneys say Pike is still hospitalized but speaking. At a hearing today, a judge ruled in her attorney's favor to preserve evidence. ABC's Morgan Norwood has more.
10: On Monday, they thought that she was brain dead. The following day, she wakes up, and they say that she's awake and, again, aware of what happened, saying that she has, again, that long road to recovery, listed off some of her conditions, says that she can't swallow, can't move her arms, has blood clots. Her arms and hands are swollen. By the way, she is handcuffed in restraints in one of those arms, and they don't know if she's going to regain function.
9: Attorneys say Pike's death sentence should be reduced to life in prison. Remembrances and demonstrations today in Israel marking 3 years since the October 7th attacks. Hamas terrorists killed nearly 1,200 Israelis and took 250 hostages to Gaza, sparking the war that killed more than 70,000 Palestinians. Rada Mathias lost both his parents, but he survived the attacks by hiding under his mother's body. He says he uses music to honor his parents.
11: There are songs that I listen to, and when I listen to them, I see my parents, and it brings me a smile. Sometimes sadness, but the good kind.
9: In Fort Worth, Opal Lee, known as the grandmother of Juneteenth, is celebrating her 100th birthday. For decades, the Texas icon made the Freedom Walk and educated others about June 19, 1865, when those enslaved in Galveston learned they were free 2 years after President Abraham Lincoln issued the Emancipation Proclamation. Lee expressed she's thankful.
12: I'm so happy. I can,
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9: In 2021, Lee stood by President Biden when he signed the bill making Juneteenth a federal holiday. 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
19: An Arizona Court of Appeals overturning the sentence of a man convicted in a fatal shooting of a driver during a road rage dispute, ruling the sentencing the judge was overly influenced by AI.
20: In the punishment phase of Gabriel Paul Horcasita's trial, the victim spoke to the court. Kind of.
21: I was able to be digitally regenerated to share with you today.
20: AI-generated Chris Pelkey forgave his killer, and Judge Todd Lang was moved.
22: I feel that that was genuine, obvious forgiveness of Mr. Horcasitas.
20: The appeals court says too moved. Gabriel Paul Horcasitas' conviction stands. His 10-and-a-half-year prison sentence has been overturned. Jim Ryan, ABC News.
19: In France, student-led protests in recent days easing a bit. Police, though, remain on the streets monitoring ongoing demonstrations. ABC's Tom Sufi Burridge is in Paris and says students are upset at some of the tactics police have used this week, including stun grenades.
23: They want more resources for their schools in the public education system here, more teachers, fewer pupils in classrooms. So that is the driving message. But I have to say, most of the protesters we've been speaking to today are also talking about the way the police has been responding.
19: Tropical storm Isis has formed off eastern Mexico. It could become the first hurricane of the Atlantic season later this week, targeting parts of the U.S. Michelle Franzen, ABC News.
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24: Today's federal newscast. The Social Security Administration is ending the use of alternative work schedules for all employees. In a message to employees on October 5th, Florence Felix Lawson, SSA's Chief Human Capital Officer, says starting November 16th, all alternative work schedules will terminate and all employees will transition to a standard 5-day work week. Veterans Affairs has scored a win in a lawsuit challenging the termination of its collective bargaining agreement.
25: A federal appeals court has granted the VA's request to pause a district court judge's preliminary injunction from August. That injunction had ordered the agency to recognize its contract with the American Federation of Government Employees while litigation continued. A 3-judge panel said the VA would likely succeed in its argument that the August order exceeded the district court's jurisdiction. While a March injunction remains in effect, the appeals court's stay decision means the VA is no longer required to recognize its agreement with AFGE following its expiration date in early August. Drew Friedman, Federal News Network.
24: And leading labor unions are throwing their support behind a provision in the Senate version of the annual defense policy bill that seeks to prohibit the Pentagon from contracting with companies that engage in stock buybacks. In a letter to the House and Senate Armed Services Committee, the unions urged lawmakers to oppose attempts to strip the amendment from the NDAA and keep it in the final bill. Find these stories and more at federalnewsnetwork.com. I'm Eric White.
26: And now, the Federal Drive with Terry Gertz. Sponsored by GEHA.
1: Welcome to the Federal Drive on Federal News Network. It's Wednesday, October 7th. I'm your host, Terry Gertin, and I'm glad you're here. Nuclear power is expanding around the world. Coming up on this hour of the Federal Drive, we'll examine the challenges that poses for regulators, what the United States is learning from its international partners, and how efforts to update decades-old nuclear regulations are moving forward. Those stories and much more ahead during this hour of the Federal Drive. We begin with this. The Navy doesn't have an innovation problem, it has an adoption problem. For years, the service couldn't keep pace with rapid technology advances, but in recent years, it has managed to transform itself into a more agile organization. For more on that transformation, Federal News Network's Anastasia Obis spoke with Lauren Nelson, the Senior Vice President and Research Director at Forrester, and Justin Finelli, the Chief Technology Officer for the Department of the Navy. The
0: line you quoted was pulled from the Atlantic Council report a few years ago. And so the specific line was, America doesn't have an innovation problem. America is awesome at innovation. But at the time, DOD had an innovation adoption problem. And to your point, more of those problems are common than they are unique. What we found was everyone was struggling with contracting. That we have, specifically in the Department of Navy, about 450 program offices. They were loosely under program executive offices. So layers of organization, some overlaps, a lot of things that were happening. To your point, that was happening in the other military departments and the other services. And what we found as a part of this study and kind of beyond is this is a common problem, not even just across public sector, but increasingly across private sector. And one of the drivers there was there are more tools, options, leap aheads available, but it's just a processing problem. And so to show my age, if anyone remembers Lucy in the chocolate factory, there's just so much capability coming out of the chute that if you don't have a funnel or a good set of tools for processing that, you're just kind of getting hit by wave after wave. And so that was certainly happening to us in the Department of Navy, and that was kind of the basis of the problem. But when we decomposed and we rolled it back, root causes, there were only a handful. And so we took an axe to some of those trees and carved up something that I think is working a lot better right now.
3: That reference is timeless. Lauren, anything to add? I love a lot of the ways that we're framing this, especially this idea of, we've talked about it for a long time, agile financing. So we talk a lot about DevSecOps, DevOps, how do you move faster? How do you innovate faster in organizations? But there's things that slow that process down. And oftentimes the conversations around the tech that slows that down are the people or, you know, the need or that idea of approvals and being able to do that. But I think this really puts a very interesting element about the, just the finance side of things and how limiting it can be on how we innovate and the pace in which we innovate. And how do we rethink those processes? I remember talking to a private sector group that was talking about struggles in just basing on automating server orchestration. And they were struggling with that process because they had 96 steps to provision a virtual server. Unless you rethink that process, you're going to be very unsuccessful at implementing the tech. And so I think that's what really stands out in this story is this idea of rethinking the process and what that barrier actually is so that you can then free up innovation. So I think this echoes very well, and I agree it is very much the case in public sector, but I see these issues all the time in the private sector as well.
0: There are two parts of that that I think will ring true to probably almost anyone who's listening. One is we didn't always have enough data to make better decisions. We had more data than we were using, but we didn't always have enough or the right data and kind of our arms around it. Making data-driven decisions is as helpful as it sounds, but we're finally doing it. And the second one is, they used to call it starting with the end in mind, ultimately just an outcomes focus, return on investment anywhere in government, even if we can do it, anyone can do it. And so this comes down to, for my mind, we were doing a lot of risk avoidance, but that's playing not to lose. Playing to win is more of a portfolio management game. And we've shifted to portfolios, but what we did was we practiced all of the steps with piloting, with divesting, with these tools, so that when it came time to scale out a portfolio process, we already had time in the ring.
3: And I love that. We love exploring new things and innovating, But there's another side of innovation, which is you only have so many dollars. If you're not shutting things down, if you're not divesting and having a process in which you stop innovation that's not working, you're not going to have anything left to innovate with. You're not going to have the time, the cycles, the resources to do that. So I think that's an important piece of this within the innovation cycle that immediately stood out when we were hearing their story, which is this idea of you got to have a thing that actually turns innovation off too if it's not working. Otherwise, you're not going to have the resources you need to do new innovation that's going to be effective. And we're seeing, you know, if there is a theme for 2026, it is there are so many different ways that we could spend our money with AI. What is going to generate real value and real outcomes? And so at the start of every single case study you see this year is that story about what are the outcomes, what is being achieved, and how do you narrow and hone in that focus in order to drive that. So I think this story is becoming increasingly relevant.
4: We'll talk a lot more about rethinking this entire process, but I wanted to focus on what's changed. Could you maybe highlight what's Navy doing differently today that it wasn't doing 3 or 4 years ago? You describe in this case study embracing the adapt and adopt strategy. Talk about what that entails, what it looks like in practice.
0: Totally. So we can talk kind of like processes or what we're doing differently. I think as important, if not more, is like the results and how they're speaking for themselves. And so I guess first piece is we recognized that that talking about it is not doing it. And so we've embraced learning by doing. That's a culture that's increasingly permeated. One of the ways that's happened organizationally is we have a rapid capabilities office and rapid capabilities cells in each of the portfolios. For that matter, instead of those program executive offices that we talked about, 20 of them, we now have 10 portfolios for the whole department. Those are funnels that are using portfolio management tools with a single accountable official on top so that we can make it a clearer path to in and a clearer path to out. I don't think anyone would have described government buying that way before. And so what that has looked like in practice is, hey, when we started working with Shield AI, they were selling to special operations teams in kind of limited quantities, us using them to say, hey, what is an apples to apples bet? How does this compare to other UAVs? Oh, it is the lower end cost, but similar performance to this UAV for these missions. Okay, now we're doing data-driven, use case specific comparisons. Apples to oranges, and we can make trade-offs. And portfolio management's all about trade-offs. And so we have the framing to do that. Another example is on ships. Ships are, in some ways, big floating data centers, but those data centers aren't new. And so we have a lot of capability that we'd ultimately like to divest or recycle.
1: That's Navy's Chief Technology Officer, Justin Finelli, and Forrester's Senior Vice President and Research Director, Lauren Nelson, speaking with Federal News Network's Anastasia Obis. You can find her full story at federalnewsnetwork.com. Up next, the world is building more nuclear power plants at the same time geopolitical tensions are growing. Keeping those two trends from colliding has become one of the biggest

0: carrier during the Iran war. Defense Secretary Pete Hegseth on board that carrier today. Here's ABC's Louis Martinez.
1: The secretary there trying to boost the morale of the sailors who have been there, and by all means, he got a really good reaction and good response from the sailors aboard the flight deck of the Abraham Lincoln right now.
0: Another Nobel Prize announced, this time in chemistry.
2: Two chemists have been awarded this year's prize for their work on molecules, namely how to separate two of them when they appear to be mirror images of each other, but really aren't.
3: Something happened at the beginning of life that made biology choose only one, and it has been a mystery how this can happen even in principle. Now we know how it can happen in principle.
2: Nobel Committee Chemistry Chair Heiner Linke says many of the medicines we have today would simply not be possible without the scientists' discoveries. Sherry Preston, ABC News.
0: In Los Angeles today, Nick Reiner appearing in court for a hearing. He's charged in the stabbing deaths of his parents, Rob Reiner and Michelle Singer Reiner. A judge heard arguments on standards for media and whether transcripts should be sealed. The district attorney pushing for those transcripts to be released. A judge deciding to push the hearing to October 21st so the media can file opposition. Michelle Franz in ABC News.
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6: Today's federal newscast. The Social Security Administration is ending the use of alternative work schedules for all employees. In a message to employees on October 5th, Florence Felix Lawson, SSA's Chief Human Capital Officer, says starting November 16th, all alternative work schedules will terminate and all employees will transition to a standard five-day work week. Veterans Affairs has scored a win in a lawsuit challenging the termination of its collective bargaining agreement.
7: A federal appeals court has granted the VA's request to pause a district court judge's preliminary injunction from August. That injunction had ordered the agency to recognize its contract with the American Federation of Government Employees while litigation continued. A three-judge panel said the VA would likely succeed in its argument that the August order exceeded the district court's jurisdiction. While a March injunction remains in effect, the appeals court's stay decision means the VA is no longer required to recognize its agreement with AFGE following its expiration date in early August. Drew Friedman, Federal News Network.
6: And leading labor unions are throwing their support behind a provision in the Senate version of the annual defense policy bill that seeks to prohibit the Pentagon from contracting with companies that engage in stock buybacks. In a letter to the House and Senate Armed Services Committee, the unions urged lawmakers to oppose attempts to strip the amendment from the NDAA and keep it in the final bill. Find these stories and more at federalnewsnetwork.com. I'm Eric White.
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9: Welcome to the Federal Drive on Federal News Network. It's Wednesday, October 7th. I'm your host, Terry Gerton, and I'm glad you're here. Nuclear power is expanding around the world. Coming up on this hour of the Federal Drive, we'll examine the challenges that poses for regulators, and what the United States is learning from its international partners, and how efforts to update decades-old nuclear regulations are moving forward. Those stories and much more ahead during this hour of the Federal Drive. We begin with this. The Cybersecurity and Infrastructure Security Agency is continuing to offer cyber pay incentives to retain skilled technical staff, but fewer employees will qualify for the program under revised criteria that ties eligibility to job series and performance ratings. That's sparking some concerns that CISA could lose more staff in the near term. For the latest, Federal News Network's Justin Doubleday joins me now. Justin, thanks for being here.
10: Good to be with you, Terry.
9: What is the new policy for CISA's cyber pay incentives?
10: Right. So this program is called the Cybersecurity Retention Incentive. It's been around for about 7 years, but CISA is revising the program so that it narrowly targets the cybersecurity workforce in CISA who are performing, quote, mission critical cybersecurity functions. This policy was laid out in a July memo signed by Acting CISA Director Nick Anderson, We got a copy of the memo that lays out the changes, and the new criteria went into effect October 1st. And so this is going to affect how employees can get these incentive payments, which can increase their salary by between 10 and 25%. So no small thing for the employees who are getting these incentive payments, and for sure the employees who might lose out on the incentive payments under this new policy, which really narrowly targets cybersecurity work roles. And also ties it to performance ratings that employees receive. And actually, the Office of Personnel Management has capped higher performance ratings government-wide. So there's some concern that staff could lose out on the incentive payments because of that.
9: Is this new policy responsive to findings from the Inspector General earlier this year?
10: Yeah, that's right. The Department of Homeland Security Inspector General found that CISA between 2020 and 2024 had been offering the cybersecurity retention incentive far more broadly than originally intended. They did not just restrain the incentive to employees with unusually high or unique cyber qualifications, as was the original intent of the program. And in fact, at one point in 2024, one-third of the agency was receiving some form of the incentive payment. So now, under these new policies, employees must be in one of three cybersecurity-specific job series. They must also spend at least 51% of their time on cyber work duties. And as I mentioned before, the eligibility criteria also requires employees to receive an exceeds expectations or higher rating as part of their annual performance review.
9: So what are the concerns around tying the incentive to performance ratings?
10: Well, since the Office of Personnel Management is now capping higher level performance ratings across government, there is concern that CISA staff who, because of those caps, could now have a performance rating that does not meet that new criteria for exceeding expectations and just receives, you know, meets expectations. And therefore, they could lose out on the incentive payments, even if they're meeting all the other criteria, such as job series, such as maintaining cybersecurity certifications and doing most of their work on cybersecurity work duties. And so, this has definitely led to some concern. I spoke to both current and former CISA employees who said that the agency has really relied on these incentive payments to keep staff from joining the private sector, where, of course, they could earn much more money. And so there is some concern that, especially because of the new performance ratings, this could put a lot of pressure on supervisors who now have more control or say over whether an employee potentially receives an incentive payment because of this ratings issue.
9: So what is the outlook then for CISA's workforce as this revised incentive program takes shape? Is there concern that people will make a decision to leave the organization because they're no longer eligible for these incentives?
10: That's definitely a big concern. The revised policy went into effect on October 1st. So there are, in fact, people who may already have been removed from the incentive payment, especially if they were working in a different job series. And then there is a ongoing performance rating cycle happening right now across government that is going to go through December, when employees will receive that final performance ratings. And again, you can potentially see employees get lower performance ratings and then they would not qualify for the cyber retention incentive under these new policies. And so there is concern that CISA, which has lost already roughly 1,000 people since the start of the second Trump administration, could lose even more staff. And it probably wouldn't be, you know, the mass waves of departures that we saw earlier this year. But there could be a steady drip of people who kind of look at this and say, hey, I'm not going to get this incentive payment anymore. I want to go somewhere else.
9: Is there any evidence yet that they're starting to see that sort of impact, or are we still in the conjecture space?
10: I think we're still in the conjecture space. It's really hard to say. You know, one former official who I spoke to, you know, pointed out that the majority of the cybersecurity division at CISA had been receiving these incentive payments. And so that probably won't be the case anymore because OPM is capped higher level ratings at 40%. So the math doesn't add up there. And so depending on who has already left, you could see this kind of slower drip of employees leave. But again, we are early on. This incentive payment structure just went into effect, and it remains to be seen whether it's going to force more employees out of CISA.
9: Well, certainly given the importance of the cybersecurity mission, that will be an important piece of information to keep an eye on.
10: Yeah, absolutely. And we'll be tracking it.
9: That's Federal News Network's Justin Doubleday. Justin, thanks for joining me.
10: Thanks, Terry.
9: You can find Justin's full story at federalnewsnetwork.com. Up next, the world is building more nuclear power plants at the same time geopolitical tensions are growing. Keeping those two trends from colliding has become one of the biggest challenges facing nuclear regulators. This is The Federal Drive with Terry Girton on Federal News Network.
6: Now today's federal newscast, processing times for federal retirement applications are speeding up. In September, it took the Office of Personnel Management an average of 56 days to finalize a federal retirement claim. That's about 2 weeks faster than the average processing speed for August. The retirement claims backlog has also fallen to about 8,800 total pending applications. Military doctors have new guidelines for treating women going through perimenopause and menopause. Hormone therapies are available for symptoms like hot flashes and night sweats, according to joint guidance issued by DOD and Veterans Affairs. Estrogen can also treat unwanted menopause symptoms in breast cancer survivors. The guidelines talk about non-hormonal options as well. And the Defense Department could begin tracking suicides across its civilian workforce. A proposal on Capitol Hill would require DOD to collect data on those civilian deaths like it does for troops. It would also update the department's definition of a suicide cluster and make DOD report any civilian clusters. Lawmakers are considering the change after 5 people died in 5 weeks while supporting military cyber missions at Fort Meade, Maryland. One congresswoman also wants to make it easier to transfer professional licenses so mental health workers can practice in-state and on-base. Find these stories and more at federalnewsnetwork.com. I'm Eric White.
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12: Welcome back to the Federal Drive with Terry Girton on Federal News Network. Countries around the world are expanding their nuclear ambitions. That is putting new pressure on the systems designed to keep reactors safe and maintain public confidence. Here with a first-hand look at that discussion is Mr. Ho Ni, Chairman of the U.S. Nuclear Regulatory Commission. Chairman Ni, it is great to have you back on the show. Thanks for joining me.
13: Thank you, Terry. It's great to be here.
12: You have just recently attended the International Atomic Energy Agency General Conference in Vienna. And the last time we spoke, you promised to come back and give us a report. So there's a lot of activity around the world when it comes to nuclear power. What were some of the things that were on the top of the agenda?
13: Yeah, the main things on the agenda were the efforts being undertaken by the United States Nuclear Regulatory Commission to implement regulatory reforms to safely and securely accelerate the deployment of new nuclear technologies and to expand existing capacities. So many countries are interested in what the United States is doing because they have also received a demand signal to pursue regulatory reform so they could accelerate deployment of nuclear in their countries. So, for example, countries like Canada, France, Sweden, the United Kingdom, Japan, and others have asked their regulators to revisit how they are making their regulatory decisions to accelerate the deployment of new nuclear in their countries. So many countries are looking at what the NRC is doing. As you know, President Trump issued an executive order last May that specified immediate reforms in many of the NRC's requirements, which built on the Bipartisan Advance Act that was issued the prior year. So I met with many of my regulatory counterparts, not only in those countries that I listed, but also many other countries around the world, both in Latin and Central America and other parts of Europe and Asia as well, who are, you know, shared with me very specifically that we are looking at all the rules that you are putting in place, these proposed rules, to see how that might influence their approaches. So really the theme was the United States being a leader in nuclear safety regulation. Many countries have already advanced efforts to reform. Finland is another one I should have mentioned as well. They have just recently received a directive from their government to implement reforms by the beginning of next year. So all of these countries that have started reforms or about to start reforms and or reconsidering how they regulate are looking at what the NRC is doing.
12: All of those countries have very different regulatory regimes. Some are more pro-regulation, some are more free market. As they're having this conversation, what is the biggest challenge that they're facing trying to find the right balance between regulatory action and the market's response?
13: So I think the biggest challenge that I see is really how these institutions implement these reforms. So, for example, the United Kingdom, I would say, is the country that is probably the furthest along some of the countries I mentioned earlier in going about their reforms. And I spoke with their head regulator at length, and I've met with him several times in between my visits to Europe to talk about how they are approaching things. And similar to what's happening at the NRC, the United Kingdom's Office of Nuclear Regulation, they are looking at this culture change within their agency, which is very similar to what we are doing here at the NRC. As you know, I mentioned the last time we met that the NRC is now an enabling regulator. This is something that was introduced in the ADVANCE Act, where our mission now emphasizes enabling alongside our core safety mission. And when you think about enabling, enabling is the principled application of our regulatory authorities to achieve a larger national goal. And if you look at what NRC is doing with being an enabling regulator, what that means in practice is aligning our requirements with actual risks and operational needs. It means adapting our regulatory frameworks for new technologies, not force-fitting new technologies into old frameworks that are no longer fit for purpose. And it also means adding regulatory flexibility where safety is maintained. So that's how we have internalized this. And in part of that, it really requires a culture change in how we approach our work. So my counterpart from the United Kingdom is undergoing the same effort in the Office of Nuclear Regulation in the United Kingdom. So we spent a lot of time talking about how we're developing our leaders to lead, you know, the safety mission with this new enabling mindset, and how to bring more of the workforce along, right? We talked about how there are many of our staff that are on board with this new way of doing things to support the needs of our respective countries. But then on the opposite end of the spectrum, you have, you know, some staff that are very resistant to some of the changes. You know, we've been doing things for decades the same way. Why are we changing? And then you have this large portion of the workforce in the middle that is perhaps undecided or need to learn more about the direction of the agency. So it really presents a challenge from an organizational leadership perspective for our respective regulatory agencies to advance these changes successfully.
12: Mr. Hone is chairman of the Nuclear Regulatory Commission. So Chairman Nee, I'm curious, you know, global tensions these days are really constraining the supply of oil and gas. Is that creating an urgency or a pressure within the nuclear power community to address these concerns more quickly? And as you move more quickly, how do you bring the safety concerns along with you?
13: Many countries see nuclear energy as essential to their own energy security. That is certainly the case in the United States. And as a nuclear safety regulator, the NRC, as well as the counterparts I interact with, we are really agnostic to, you know, the different types of energy that countries may pursue. But when it comes to the use of nuclear technologies, if our countries want to pursue that, we are essential to ensuring that that happen safely and securely. So I think when I talk to my regulatory counterparts, again, they're not here to promote nuclear energy, nor is the NRC. We do not promote nuclear energy. But if our society in America or the societies of other countries want to pursue it, that's where the regulatory body becomes essential to ensuring that it can be done in a way that makes these technologies accessible to our societies. And what I've seen over the decades in this industry, and also the experiences I've had working internationally in different agencies like the IAEA in Vienna, as well as the Nuclear Energy Agency in Paris, the geopolitics have generally stayed outside of how we cooperate on nuclear safety. So really, we share a common interest in the international community toward advancing nuclear safety regulation in a way that other regulators can help learn from each other. So we do that. Politics generally don't ever enter that discussion because, you know, and there's a saying in the nuclear community that an accident anywhere is an accident everywhere, right? And that's why politics just have no place in what we do regulator to regulator when we cooperate. So I think that's one of the strengths of the international community. But going back to your question, for sure, Terry, you know, the each country's need for energy and their desire to have nuclear is definitely playing an important role in regulatory reform.
12: It sounds like you feel pretty comfortable that the international collaboration here is strong and that the United States is continuing to play a leadership role in terms of setting standards or teaching other countries how we're setting standards. Are there places where you walked away saying, I really learned from someone else? Are there places where they're advancing some technique or process that we ought to think about here in the U.S.?
13: And I feel that the specifics of what some countries are doing, like I said, the U.S. is kind of further along the change journey than other countries. So I haven't seen anything specific, but I'm open to that. Like if countries like Finland, as I mentioned, they were given a directive to have new rules put in place by the beginning of next year. I already had a one-on-one discussion with my counterpart for the Finnish Regulatory Authority several weeks ago to understand how they were approaching it. There very well may be ideas that they have that the U.S. can borrow from. And one area that I would share with you is management of nuclear waste, particularly high-level waste and spent nuclear fuel. So the situation in the United States for a long time was centered around Yucca Mountain, and that project has been basically stalled because of the political aspects related to Yucca Mountain. But other countries around the world, Finland, Sweden, France, Spain, and others have identified frameworks for high-level waste and spent fuel storage that work. So that is certainly an area where the United States can benefit from that. Now, separately, we have taken steps in coordination with the Department of Energy and the development of these nuclear life cycle innovation campuses that do address the back end of the fuel cycle. So I feel like we are on a path to move forward to provide a solution that is basically through a process of consensus where states would volunteer to host something that may be similar to what Yucca Mountain would have provided for the United States of America. But we can really learn from the experience of our other regulatory counterparts that have already put in place regulatory frameworks and, in fact, have licensed high-level waste repositories, which was the case in Finland. They just issued a license for their deep geologic repository about a month or so ago.
12: Mr. Honi is chairman of the Nuclear Regulatory Commission. You can hear more of our conversation about how the United States is adapting our own nuclear regulatory regime coming up next. We'll post this interview at federalnewsnetwork.com/Federal Drive. 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
14: Now today's Federal Newscast. The Social Security Administration is ending the use of alternative work schedules for all employees. In a message to employees on October 5th, Florence Felix Lawson, SSA's Chief Human Capital Officer, says starting November 16th, all alternative work schedules will terminate and all employees will transition to a standard 5-day work week. Veterans Affairs has scored a win in a lawsuit challenging the termination of its collective bargaining agreement.
15: A federal appeals court has granted the VA's request to pause a district court judge's preliminary injunction from August. That injunction had ordered the agency to recognize its contract with the American Federation of Government Employees while litigation continued. A 3-judge panel said the VA would likely succeed in its argument that the August order exceeded the district court's jurisdiction. While a March injunction remains in effect, the appeals court's stay decision means the VA is no longer required to recognize its agreement with AFGE following its expiration date in early August. Drew Friedman, Federal News Network.
14: Leading labor unions are throwing their support behind a provision in the Senate version of the annual defense policy bill that seeks to prohibit the Pentagon from contracting with companies that engage in stock buybacks. In a letter to the House and Senate Armed Services Committee, the unions urged lawmakers to oppose attempts to strip the amendment from the NDAA and keep it in the final bill. Find these stories and more at federalnewsnetwork.com. I'm Eric White.
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23: The Federal News Network's October Community Spotlight is Susan G. Komen. 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
12: Welcome back to the Federal Drive with Terry Girton on Federal News Network. As nuclear technology evolves, countries are looking to one another for new approaches to oversight and safety. That raises questions about where the United States still leads and where it is learning from others. I'll discuss those changes as I continue my conversation with Ho Nee, Chairman of the Nuclear Regulatory Commission. Let's talk about some of the other nuclear power topics we hear here on the Federal Drive. The Defense Department, for example, is pursuing small nuclear reactors to make military bases self-sustaining when it comes to power generation. We've had stories about nuclear reactors on the moon to power space-based exploration. Yes. Now that you're back from this international conference, what's at the top of your to-do list? What is really a high priority for the NRC?
13: One thing I do want to say, because you mentioned those points, and I will address the priorities, I would love your listeners to hear, certainly from me, as well as, to understand what is happening in the federal government when it comes to nuclear energy right now. This is a very deliberate and coordinated approach that has been set by the administration, the Trump administration, to really reestablish the United States as a global leader in nuclear energy. So it's a coordinated effort where you have the Department of Energy investing in the industrial base around the entire nuclear fuel cycle, front end to back end, right? And the Nuclear Regulatory Commission making the licensing frameworks for that industrial base to be possible. Two agencies working in their own lanes, right? NRC remains a technically independent regulator with its safety decisions. DOE is doing the development and promotional activities. We are each in our own lanes heading to the same destination of America leading the world in nuclear energy. And you're seeing the same thing with NASA. They're using, they have goals to get onto the South Pole of the moon using nuclear technologies, to advance American interests. So this is a really amazing story of a deliberate and coordinated effort that has been initiated by this administration to have America lead the world in nuclear energy around many different facets. So my focus moving forward right now is to ensure the durability of these reforms that we've made, that they can be executed, you know, once these final rules are put in place, because it's one thing to develop the frameworks, but if America, if the NRC cannot deliver safety decisions that are credible, predictable, and timely under these new frameworks, then the reforms are really meaningless. So I have set as a priority for establishing leadership and operational excellence in this agency, for us to operate under a very clear and structured and disciplined management model, very similar to what you see in a high-performing private sector organization, so that our leaders lead consistently, we're able to set the direction that we're headed in, we operate with high standards for performance, we foster teamwork and accountability in how we do our work, and we have ownership for the results. So that's something that NRC always had some room to grow in, and as chairman of this agency now, we have launched a framework, what we call the LEAD model, for leadership, excellence, accountability, and discipline in how we do business. So my focus really is aimed at ensuring the sustainability and long-term performance of our agency, you know, with all these new reforms that we've made.
12: It sounds like that will keep you busy.
13: Yes, it definitely will. But I have to highlight the incredible work of this agency, from the leadership we have, from the most senior career officials all the way down to the working level. This agency is really an incredible agency. The dedication, the competence, and the commitment that this workforce demonstrates day in, day out through this very intense period of regulatory reform is something that I really would love your listeners to appreciate, about how much great work is happening by these dedicated civil servants at the Nuclear Regulatory Commission.
12: To that point about regulatory reform, you know, our earlier conversation a couple of months ago started with the ALARA rule and the potential change there. The comment period is over for that. Did you find that you got a lot of response? How are you moving out forward on that one?
13: We did. We have received a significant response on that ALARA rulemaking, and I really appreciate the opportunity to bring some clarity about what is actually happening with that rule. So where we are, the comment period closed on August 31st. We are going through the process of evaluating every single comment that we had received to determine whether or not we may need to make changes to what we have proposed. Again, when I talk about the dedication of the staff, think about this. We received, I think, well over 1,000, if not closer to 2,000 individual comments on that rule. And many of these comments are multiple pages long, if not, you know, tens to even sometimes 100 pages worth of commentary on these rules. So the NRC staff, they are pushing through long days, nights, and weekends in resolving these comments and providing, you know, they will provide a final rule to the commission toward the middle of November, so that we will have the opportunity, the five commissioners will have the opportunity to weigh in on the final rule. And we're aiming toward publishing that final rule sometime early next year in the February timeframe is our current schedule.
12: Going back to your theme that you mentioned up front, the NRC as an enabling regulator, are there other rules on your agenda that you're looking to modify?
13: Well, I know we have limited time here, but we have prepared around 28 draft rules for revisions under the executive order, and they run around the entire nuclear fuel cycle from the front end to back end. Like just a few examples, you know, we are putting in more predictable licensing frameworks for uranium mining, uranium enrichment. We've actually put in place, we've proposed a framework for reprocessing spent nuclear fuel. We've introduced a very specific rule for high volume licensing of micro reactor technologies. These are reactors that are much, much smaller than the large scale reactors that are operating today, that have much lower risk profiles, you know, much lower, you know, smaller cores and obviously smaller power outputs. But we have a proposed licensing framework for high volume licensing of those reactors, which are being looked at by our military, right, to deploy reliable power to our servicemen and women in the military. So we have a rule for that. We have introduced new components to our existing regulations for reactors that provide greater flexibility and a more focused approach on safety in recognition of the actual risks based on all the experience we've accumulated over decades of our current reactor rules. Because think about this, Terry. Many of the rules that are on the books today for our reactors that are operating today were developed in the 1950s and 60s when we didn't know as much as we know now. So what we've done is taken the opportunity to reflect on the decades of operational experience as well as the more sophisticated modeling and analytical tools to build those into our requirements to align them with the actual risks that these technologies present today. So it really, you know, will help us focus on what's most important to safety. And on the back end, as I mentioned, we've put in place some proposed frameworks for managing all different types of waste. And it doesn't really end with just reactors or waste or the front end of the fuel cycle. We have put in place or proposed streamlining to enable more innovative medical uses of nuclear materials as well, because there's a lot of things happening with medical, whether it's diagnostic or therapeutic treatments, new technologies. We're putting in more modern frameworks to help the medical sector innovate as well with new uses of materials. Our approach also extends to transportation of these types of nuclear materials, as well as, you know, waste packages and even these micro reactors. So it's just it really is the most comprehensive period of regulatory reform in nearly 50 years of our agency's history.
12: Mr. Honi is chair of the Nuclear Regulatory Commission. Thank you so much for joining me today, for walking us through all of this, and for sharing what's on your agenda. This is exciting times.
13: Thank you, Terry. I'm happy to be here.
12: We'll post this interview at federalnewsnetwork.com/Federal Drive. Subscribe to the Federal Drive wherever you get your podcasts. Coming up next, I'll talk to industry experts about whether one of the longest standing radiation standards still fits the realities of today's nuclear industry. This is the Federal Drive with Terry Girton on Federal News Network.
14: On today's Federal Newscast, the FBI is blaming a contractor for missing a software patch that led to the Shiny Hunters hack. Brett Leatherman, assistant director for the FBI's cyber division, says the Bureau removed the contractor after determining the incident occurred due to their failure to implement a known security patch. The FBI did not name the contractor, but multiple news reports say the individual worked for Accenture. The Transportation Security Administration's top official explains the controversial decision to take chairs away from TSA officers. Federal News Network's Justin Doubleday has the details.
0: TSA Administrator David Cummins says the decision to require officers that check IDs at airports to stand comes down to hospitality. Speaking at an airport security conference in Arlington, Virginia on Tuesday, Cummins said the move is about elevating the traveler experience, comparing it to how retail workers stand at store entrances. He said it's part of TSA's focus on customer service under its new Horizon 25 strategy. Cummins said TSA will also evaluate airport teams on their customer service approach. Justin Doubleday, Federal News Network.
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0: Welcome back to the Federal Drive with Terry Girton on Federal News Network. As nuclear technology advances, regulators are taking another look at assumptions that have guided radiation protection for decades. The public comment period has closed on the NRC's proposal to eliminate the ALARA standard while keeping existing exposure limits in place. For what happens next, I'm joined by Andrew Auverbach and Tom Doherty, partners at Womble Bond Dickinson. Tom and Andrew, it's great to have you both. Thank you so much for joining me.
1: Thank you. We're happy to be with you.
0: Tom, we have talked about the ALARA regulation a couple of times on this show, but I want to bring it back up here. The NRC is proposing to eliminate the requirement that radiation exposure be kept as low as reasonably achievable ALARA, while keeping dose limits in place. What exactly is the problem that the NRC is trying to address?
1: Terry, I don't think the problem is the dose limits themselves that you just referred to. I think rather it's a regulatory challenge that the NRC is trying to adjust or address, I should say. I think it's more of an issue that ALARA and how it has evolved in its application over the decades leads to subjectivity, potential for over-conservatism in its application, all of which leads to increased compliance costs for the licensee.
0: It sounds like it might also just make it harder to grade or inspect, right?
1: Correct. As you mentioned, ALARA stands for as low as reasonably achievable. Built into the very acronym, reasonably achievable raises the question of what is reasonable, what is reasonably achievable.
0: Andrew, ALARA emerged in a very different era of nuclear technology and radiation science. When you look at today's reactors and monitoring capabilities and even operating experience, how has the industry moved on past the requirements that originally shaped the rule?
2: Terry, I think that's right. ALARA was originally designed back in the days when people walked around with clipboards in order to measure dose. That's no longer the case. And the original rule assumed the industry needed a heavy administrative hammer to force companies to keep doses low because we couldn't see radiation in real time. Today, technology minimizes the exposure, and as a consequence, the industry has largely outgrown the paperwork because the technology itself inherently institutionalizes safety.
0: With that in mind, Tom, let me come back to you. Existing nuclear plants, though, that were built when the ALARA regulation was early on, have built decades of programs around compliance here. So would a change like this matter more to advanced reactors and newer technologies or to facilities that are already operating?
1: I think as a practical matter, you're going to see more impact with the advanced reactor developers, the new reactor technologies. Again, assuming that the rule goes through as presently proposed. The reality is that the existing commercial nuclear power plants and other licensed facilities around the country all have very mature, well-established radiation protection programs that really underlie their safety culture and their operational procedures. The NRC has made it clear that they don't expect that any of the existing reactors and licensees are going to have to change their programs as a result of this rulemaking, because those programs would already comply with what this rulemaking would require. They might see easier compliance measures, reduction in some compliance costs, but it will probably be largely business as usual for those organizations. It's the advanced reactor developers, the new technologies, where they don't have historical practices, they don't have this operational baseline to build upon. They're starting from scratch. And in that sense, they have many decisions to make in terms of their designs, their operating procedures. So figuring out what ALARA would require as presently constituted is more of a challenge for them.
0: Andrew Auverbach and Tom Doherty are partners at Womble Bond Dickinson. Andrew, let me come back to you. If this proposal passes and it relies more heavily on objective dose limits and less on judgments about what's reasonably achievable, as we talked about earlier, how does that change the way that NRC inspections and enforcement are carried out?
2: Right now, an inspector can penalize a plant or insist on additional steps to reduce dose simply because they feel that their radiation dose could be just a tiny bit lower, which creates a moving target based on potentially personal opinion. And that's not to denigrate the NRC inspectors or to somehow suggest that they have an agenda. But nonetheless, engineering judgment is just that. It is a potentially subjective interpretation that licensees will not be able necessarily to predict. By shifting to objective dose limits, we're putting a transparent rulebook in place. If a plant stays below the strict scientifically backed numbers, they're

0: approaches. One approach is keep Alara essentially as it is, that it has served the industry and the public well for decades. It plays a valuable role in public health and safety, and therefore let's not get rid of it, but let's improve upon it. I think the observation there is Alara itself isn't the problem. It's how it's been implemented, and that the solution is to provide better guidance with regard to the regulations and the enforcement of Alara, as opposed to just leaving it to the subjectivity that Andrew was describing. I think the other extreme in terms of the approach is address the dose limits themselves. There are some commentators who have suggested that we need to revisit the very dose limits that the NRC has said, you know, we're keeping those in place, and that we should really address the linear no threshold approach and the numerical dose limits. I agree with what the NRC has said, that the science really isn't conclusive yet, especially at the low dose levels. And I think the NRC is being prudent by saying we're not ready to make those changes. Instead, we're seeing the third approach, which is essentially the middle of the road that the NRC is advocating in the rulemaking, which is keep the limits, keep the dose limits that have been in place for years, but replace those open-ended, subjective Alara judgments that Andrew was referring to with more specificity, more guidance as to what is expected of licensees, so that we're no longer addressing this question of when is enough enough? Could you have possibly done more? And does it really even make sense to do more to achieve an incrementally smaller reduction as compared to what the cost associated with that might be? So I think the NRC has picked a middle of the road as compared to the other two approaches that we're seeing the comments fall into.
1: And Andrew, you've worked with the Alara standard in practice. Do these proposed changes align with the implementation and inspection challenges that you've seen and experienced over the years?
2: I think they do. And it's really a classic case of trade-offs. If you look at it from the industry's perspective, it makes a massive difference by turning subjective inspections into predictable black and white math. And it gives advanced reactor developers a clear rule book instead of a moving target. But critics also might point out that the financial savings are somewhat microscopic, and that the rule won't necessarily create efficiencies. It just creates old paperwork for new math, all while risking a massive potential legal battle in federal court. The one thing I just want to add too is that, as I said before, in the lion's share of situations, the licensees themselves are nowhere near the dose limits. And what Tom was referring to about the middle approach is implementing a graded approach for the NRC, where when there does come a situation where a anticipated course of action might implicate dose limits, then we have to go through additional cost-benefit analysis. So in those situations where safety is potentially implicated, then there are more requirements. And that's really a middle-of-the-road approach.
1: Andrew Averbach and Tom Dougherty are partners at Womblebond Dickinson. Thank you both for joining me today. Really appreciate this discussion.
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1: 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Up next, the top national headlines from ABC News and the Federal Newscast. I'm Terry Girton. 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
9: From ABC News, I'm Stephanie Officer. We're less than a month out from the midterm elections, and millions of voters have already cast early ballots. President Trump is planning a multi-state blitz ahead of Election Day. A reporter at the White House asked why Trump is telling supporters at rallies he'll be impeached again if Democrats regain control of Congress.
10: I could have done very bad things to Hillary Clinton. I could have done very, very bad things to Joe Biden. I could have done very bad things to Barack Hussein Obama. I thought it was inappropriate to do so because you have to treat the office of the presidency with respect. Then I found out that they impeached me twice. And I certainly, even to this moment, I can do whatever I want if I want.
9: As the USS Abraham Lincoln approached its home port in San Diego today, Secretary Pete Hegseth visited the crew and praised them for their resilience through a 265-day stretch between port visits. ABC's Louis Martinez at the Pentagon.
11: What we see here from Secretary Hegseth is an attempt to reassure these sailors of the great job that they have done over the last 10 months. And there is no doubt that this aircraft carrier, which was scheduled for initially just to deploy to the Pacific and then moved westward on towards the war with Iran, really did carry out a significant portion of the air campaign against Iran.
9: Now, that carrier is set to arrive in San Diego tomorrow. The Texas woman known as the godmother of Juneteenth, Opal Lee, is celebrating an incredible milestone today, her 100th birthday. Lee was honored at the start of construction on a Fort Worth museum dedicated to telling the holiday story.
12: I'm so happy. I could do a holy dance.
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9: Today marks 3 years since the deadly October 7th attacks in Israel, where Hamas militants killed nearly 1,200 people. ABC's James Longman is at one of the attack sites, the Nova Music Festival.
4: There is remembrance, there's sadness, but also there is anger. And we're seeing these images of protests across the country. There was a protest today at Hostage Square, which has become famous for the anger that many of the hostage families felt, but there was wider anger in Israeli society about how this could have happened. And there have been so many more questions in just the last few months, actually, Israeli journalists doing a lot of the work to ask serious questions about what Benjamin Netanyahu knew before the Hamas attack happened.
9: Israel's retaliatory offense killed tens of thousands of Palestinians, destroyed much of Gaza, and drove most of its 2 million residents from their homes. Minutes from the Federal Reserve Board's most recent meeting show officials expect another interest rate increase will be likely needed this year to combat inflation. It's a rough start in the NFL. Five teams tie the record for the worst season so far at 4-0. It's the seventh time that's happened and the first since 2019. According to a new filing in court, Hayden Panettiere's ex-fiancé believes someone outside of Panettiere's family sold some of her possessions. The claim is part of Vladimir Klitschko's petition seeking temporary guardianship of he and Panettiere's daughter in an effort to preserve the late actress's estate. I'm Stephanie Officer, ABC News.
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6: Welcome to Amtower Off-Center on the Federal News Network. I'm Mark Amtower. I'm here today with a relatively new friend, Sharon Heaton of SB Liftoff. Sharon, welcome to the show.
20: Well, thank you so much. I'm delighted to be here, Mark.
6: And I'm delighted to have you. I reached out to Sharon not that long ago because there's a lot of things going on in the market around what Sharon does that need clarification and a little publicity. So let's start by who's Sharon Heaton and what is SB Liftoff? You're the CEO and founder.
20: That is correct. I started SB Liftoff almost 10 years ago with the idea of working in the privately held market. My background is that I'm a recovering attorney, but in the process of practicing law, I began to see all these people on the business side of things and said, well, that seems really cool. What can I do there? I was part of founding an investment bank and then sold that. And as I was having existential questions about what did I want to do with my life, a friend came to me and said she had a privately held company, was under $20 million in revenue. Could I help her sell it? I did. I've been doing M&A for decades. And I found out I loved it. That was my first real introduction to the founder owner or somebody who bought a company and then grew it from there. And I said, that's my market. That's where I want to spend my time and energy. So that's what SB Liftoff is about. It's really to work with founder owners or people who bought a company and grew it and have been terrific business people. They've gone from potentially zero revenue to whatever it is they have today, but maybe they don't have a lot of experience in M&A. So we create partnerships with our clients to do this transaction process.
6: Okay. So you have a sweet spot in the market, though. What might that be and why?
20: We basically focus on companies that are in the GovCon market that have at least $10 million in revenue, $20 million is preferable, up to about $100 million in revenue. We find and we believe that this is an underserved part of the market. If you are a $75 or $100 million enterprise company, boy, there's a lot of people who want to help you. And they're very good. I mean, I've got nothing but positive things to say about my big brother competitors and the deals that they work on. But truth is, they're not terribly interested in working on a $25 or $30 million enterprise value company. I'm sorry, I think $30 million is a lot of money. I'm a kid from Long Island and think that, you know, if you've been able to create that, God bless you, you're the backbone of the U.S. economy. So we're working below where the big name players are. We can't really do a heck of a lot for truly small companies. They need to have some growth, and we can help them grow. But we find that once you get to that $10, $20 million in revenue area and above, we can provide tremendous value.
0: Okay. So when a company comes to you, what are you looking for attitude-wise? And the attitudes of owners probably run a complete gamut. So what do you need to hear from somebody to have confidence that you're really going to take them on?
20: We talk to people for a long time before going to market. I would say that, and this is an estimation, we've not actually documented this yet, but of 100 conversations we have, maybe 10 are ready to go to market right now. So we like to work with the other 90 to figure out what it is they need to do in order to be ready. For the 10 that are ready, the business owner is ready to make this transition in their life. They are open to what the valuation of the company is. Now, that's a very big deal because these people, these owners, have created a company from scratch. And it's like their child. And their child is special. Their child is different. And if everybody else is average, they're above average. So sometimes it's kind of teaching people a little bit about the market and showing them the real strengths in their company, but also recognizing the challenges. Some of those challenges can be fixed before you go to market, and some can't. It's just what the company is. So we're looking for business owners that are interested in a partnership. I can't run their company. I don't know how they created the wealth that they created so far. Kind of know, but I'm not sure I can do it. We know the M&A market. We know how to do a successful transaction and what buyers are looking for. So somebody who's looking for a partnership with their M&A advisor and their advisors generally. We're not the only advisor at the table, but somebody who's going to listen, and we're going to listen as well. So that partnership mentality is pretty important.
0: Okay. That opens a lot of doors, but I got to ask this. I saw on your website, you linked to it from LinkedIn, but on your website, you had a commentary, a blog, or an article about the SBA size changes that took a different view, I'd say, than a lot of the conversations that I've seen on LinkedIn, most of which were saying, eek, eek, don't do this. So explain what your article said and the reasoning behind it.
20: Okay. When this came out on August 20th as a proposed rule, and they came out as a proposed rule for the size standards and the methodology, I think people were just stunned for about a week, had no idea what to do. And then after that, it was, oh my God, I'm going to be competing against companies that are $400 and $500 million in value. It's not a fair competition. And there's some real truth in that. Our position is slightly different. We believe that there's a flaw in the existing market. If you're a set-aside company right now, the growing out of set-aside is extraordinarily difficult, and most companies don't make it. As you're growing, you need to face the existential question of whether or not you want to compete in the fair, full and open market, or you want to stay in the small business market. The GovCon market is the only market where, as companies get larger, the valuation metrics actually decline. Because of the size out standard issue in GovCon, there is tremendous risk of sizing out. And one mantra that I try and get all of my sellers and buyers to understand is risk to the buyer means lower price to the seller. What that means is that if you have a 5-year revenue average of $15 million and you're in a $34 million NICS code, you've got plenty of room for growth, and we're going to price it accordingly. If, however, you're in a $34 million NICS code and you're already at a 5-year revenue average of 32, that buyer is going to be the party taking on the risk of going into full and open. And because of that risk, the valuation metrics might go down. You might still get a greater valuation than a $15 million company, but you're not maximizing. So the question becomes, in the current market, what should set-aside companies do? Should they, in fact, try and go into the full and open market, stay under the line? How are they going to handle that? There's a flaw in the market, and this SBA rule change is one way of trying to deal with it. The size standards currently are just too small. However, there is a lot of room between 47.5 million and over 500 million. The methodology that the government chose to use for the proposal was to say, we're going to figure out what companies are dominant in that NICS code. And if you're not dominant, you're a small business. That seems a little silly to me. There's definitely room between being a small business and being dominant in an industry. So I feel like the standard should in fact go up to deal with the flaw in the GovCon market, but it should not go up at the rate that the government has proposed.
0: Okay. We're going to take a quick break, and we'll continue this discussion on the flip side. I'll mention right now, Sharon has a book. It's called Liftoff, 12 Things to Know Before Selling Your Business. It's from Forbes. I suggest you get it. I assume it's on Amazon.
20: It is on Amazon.
0: Great. She was kind enough to bring copies for everybody who attended the Growth Officers Association event. So thank you for that as well. I got a signed copy that evening myself. You're listening to AmTower Off Center. We'll be back right after this.
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0: Washington Capitals hockey on the Capitals Radio Network is brought to you by Caesars Sportsbook, the official sports betting partner of the Washington Capitals. Ticketmaster, the official ticketing partner of the Washington Capitals. The 2026-27 Washington Capitals season is presented by Capital One, the official bank and credit card of the Washington Capitals. And Kia, the official presenting partner of Capitals Radio Network. It's time to head out to the arena and inside the broadcast booth. Here's the voice of your Washington Capitals, John Walton.
2: Hey, pleasant. Good evening, everybody, from Capital One Arena here in downtown Washington. Welcome once again to Washington Capitals Hockey. Here on the Caps Radio Network, it's the home opener for the 26-27 season. After a two-game road trip, the Capitals back at home, taking on their arch rivals. It's the Capitals and the Pittsburgh Penguins. Hi, everybody. John Walton, Ken Sabourin. Hi, above ringside, Rachel Lucier coming up. Jeff Arnold still with us here as well. He'll be coming on the second period tonight. Got to start with the big news of the week, of course, which is that Alex Ovechkin will be done at the end of the season. He has opted to retire when this season comes to a close. He informed his teammates and media on Monday morning, which means what we are seeing here tonight will be the last time that he ever has a home opener in this building, and that is bittersweet, to say the least.
3: Yeah, it's the last time for a lot of things this year, going out, you know, different buildings, whatever, here, home opener. But he wants to enjoy. He's the type of guy that wants to enjoy this year. More importantly, he wants to win. I mean, that's why he's playing right now, to try to win again. He's got a very good team in front with him. Hopefully he can do that. But what a career he's had, John. I mean, you can't say enough about the guy, what he's accomplished, what he's still accomplishing after a couple more records this year. To me, it's just incredible, his longevity and way he's been able to do it all these years and still produce at a high level.
2: The Capitals obviously trying to come up with 2 points tonight and trying to make it 2 wins out of 3 to start the season, and that task made a little bit more difficult with no Matt Roy tonight. Still out day-to-day. He left, if you were with us on Saturday, announced in the third period that a lower body injury, would not return, and he still is out of the lineup and will not go in this one tonight. That means Dylan McIlrath in. He's never played in a home opener before at the NHL level. He's awfully pumped to do so tonight.
3: Well, you have to be. The home opener is exciting. You know, the first time you do it, you're against your, with your fans, and who you're playing helps too a little bit, just the excitement a little bit. But yeah, no, good for him. I mean, he gets in right away. You typically, he would have to wait a little while till an injury, and now, unfortunately, they're going to miss Matt Roy. They're going to miss him a lot. He plays in all key situations, but this is a good opportunity for Dylan to, you know, show, hey, listen, I can still play this game. Whenever you need me, I'll be ready.
2: It's a change at forward on the right side that will change the mix just a little bit from what we saw on Saturday and really in the first two games. Ryan Leonard going to slide in with Justin Sorduff and Boone Jenner. We're going to see Anthony Beauvillier skating alongside Alex Ovechkin and Dylan Strome. Like the idea of Sorduff and Leonard together, two guys that can burn, see what they can do tonight.
3: Well, I think it's a great move. I mean, you put the two guys that can skate. You got Boone Jenner, the veteran there. He makes things happen out there. You know, he's going to get in there and create offense for them. I like it. I do think the move is great. And the way Spencer Carberry talks about, you know, who's the fourth line, who's the first line, who's the third line, doesn't really matter. He's deploying them all pretty equal. So these guys can here go against anybody. Speed down the middle, speed down the wing. That could do some damage.
2: Those are your top headlines, brought to you by Vanda Pharmaceuticals. Just like your Washington Capitals, Vanda's commitment is to challenge the status quo and propel innovation forward in the pursuit of happiness. Artur Shelov's getting the starting goal tonight for Pittsburgh. Logan Thompson making his first home start of the season after winning in Carolina last Friday night. When we return, we will hear from Tom Wilson and Dylan Strome on Alex Ovechkin's decision for one more ride here in 26-27. Rachel chats with Dylan McIlrath as he gets into the lineup tonight. My conversation with Spencer Carberry is straight ahead, and only two other games tonight in the NHL. Rachel Lucier on the other side of this break on the Capitals Radio Network, driven by Kia.
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3: We got a long road ahead of us here and 82 games left, and we'll see what happens. But, you know, our goal is to obviously compete for a Stanley Cup and give Obi the best chance to have one more. And that's obviously the goal as a hockey player, is what you're trying to do is compete for a Stanley Cup. And I don't think any better send-off than that for us to help Obi try to achieve that again.
1: For Dylan Strome, he and Chychrun will team up and glide through center, right side to Wilson, centered up. Ovechkin has it. He scores! He scores! Alex Ovechkin scores 895!
4: So many amazing memories with him, and the impact that he's had on my career, I can't put into words. I don't think maybe I'm not even standing here still if it wasn't for him and Backy and Osh and Johnny and all the guys that came before me. I mean, first couple times I got thrown on his line with Backy and Ovi, and all of a sudden you get a couple points and you get to stay in this league. So I owe a lot to those guys. He's taught me a ton. The culture that he's driven is so inclusive in this room. Every single person, I think, that's come through here for the last 20 years would agree to that you feel like you can be yourself, and that starts with Ovi, and that's something that I'll always try and carry forward. But we've had some amazing times, and it's not over. It's not over yet. Hopefully a lot of good times ahead, and just a friendship and a lot to take away from a great run with him.
5: That was Tom Wilson and Dylan Strome on Alex Ovechkin's final NHL season. What a treat it is to hear that John Walton call for 895, where Dylan Strome, of course, got the primary assist. It's Ovechkin's last ride in his final season, and it all starts here tonight at Capital One Arena. The fans have flooded in so many eight jerseys, more than usual here tonight, as you can feel the emotion and the anticipation in the building. Of course, every home opener is so emotional as a new season kicks off here at home. The first game of 42 this year with an 84-game slate. Very bittersweet reaction from the hockey world as Alex Ovechkin made that announcement earlier this week on Monday. But Wilson was right. It's not over for sure. The season is just getting started. Welcome back to the Capitals Radio Network. Rachel Lucher here reporting live at Capital One Arena. We're so happy you're with us. This is the first of four meetings between the Capitals and Penguins, the classic rivalry night here. Sidney Crosby's in the building. It's the 101st game, including playoffs, that Ovechkin and Sidney Crosby are going head-to-head, and it'll be an intense game between these two teams. Emotional, a fun game, but the task at hand is 2 points up for grabs in this divisional clash. But the Capitals are dealing with an injury on defense. Matt Roy is still day-to-day with a lower body injury. He shoulders a lot of minutes for the Capitals. He had 19 points through 79 games last season, played almost all of them. He ranked second on the team among defensemen with a plus 18 rating and ranked third in time on ice overall, averaging 20 minutes and 37 seconds a night. So, of course, a big void to fill for the Capitals, but Dylan McElrath is up for the task. He played 13 games with the Caps last year, recording 26 hits, 9 block shots, and 10 penalty minutes. But here's the thing, he's a pretty big guy. He's 6'5 and 245 pounds, so he's the closest thing the Capitals have to an enforcer. And this morning I spoke to him and he told me that this is his first home opener, not just with the Capitals, but ever with any NHL team. He's been here for parts of 5 seasons and he seemed very excited to get this started tonight as I cut up with him and hear from his own words about how excited he's feeling before puck drop tonight. So, of course, tonight is the home opener. It's going to be a really emotional one, not just because of Ovechkin, but also just the fans are so excited to watch some Capitals hockey. How excited are you to be in the lineup tonight and make a good impression?
6: Yeah, I'm ecstatic. I think I was doing the math. This might be my first home opener for an NHL roster to start, so really exciting. Enjoy the festivities that come with it. I know the fans will be popping. It's been a while since we've had hockey in Cap 1, so with the magnitude of Ovi's last season, too, I'm sure it'll be a special night.
5: Carberry is all about that next man up mentality. Of course, you're filling in for Matt Roy here tonight. What can you bring to the lineup? Of course, you got the size and strength, but what are you looking to bring tonight?
6: Yeah, just steady, reliable play. I'm not going to go out of my way to do anything extraordinary, but I think if I'm not getting noticed out there, that's a good thing. Just give the team quality minutes. Try to end plays. This is a skilled, fast team, so making sure I use my size to my advantage and clear the net front. I'll cliche things, but yeah, just play my game, settle in. I know it's I'm sure I'll make mistakes, but I gotta give myself some grace, so just looking forward to helping the team.
5: I want to go back to your offseason. Of course, you're a veteran, but was there one thing you were looking to improve on or add to your game before the season started?
6: Yeah, I mean, no secret, the game's getting faster and more skilled, so I just tried to make sure I was in the best shape possible for camp. Shed a few pounds, just some new training, new diet, and try to keep up with this young man's game. I'm doing the math. I think I'm the second oldest on the team now, so time sure flies. So, yeah, I just tried to give my best chance to stay in the league and help contribute.
5: And, of course, I want to bring up the oldest person on the team, Alex Ovechkin. What are your memories with him, and how special is it to be part of his final season?
6: Oh, man, so many memories even in the 5 years that I've been here so far. Honestly, it started when I first signed, and I was expected to be in Hershey, and he just welcomed me like I was one of the guys and treated me with the utmost respect, and always that fun-loving, energizing guy to be around, and that just gives you confidence that one of the best players in the world knows who you are and you feel seen. And I mean, that's just the culture here. And then obviously the last few years, him with the chase and all the fun festivities that he treated us all to with what came with the goals. Yeah, some memories I'll never forget, and just happy to be able to share the ice with him.
5: Thanks, Dylan. Appreciate the time.
6: Yeah, thank you.
5: Every player in the Capitals organization had some fond memory of Ovechkin, and for McElrath, it's certainly special to play with him in the beginning of the end of his final season. But let's take a look at the D pairs with this move. So McElrath is playing with Cole Hutson, of course, the younger guy. McElrath will bring that physicality, that size, that strength to Hutson's scoring flair. And Jacob Chychrun and Timothy Liljegren are a pair, while Martin Ferravari and Vincent Desharnais are playing together. There's also some changes tonight in the forward group that we've seen last weekend for that road back-to-back the Capitals began their season with. Anthony Beauvillier and Ryan Leonard switched places, right? So Bo is playing with Strome and Ovechkin, and Leonard's playing with Jenner and Sordiff. Now, John and Ken mentioned off the top that Leonard and Sordiff played together last year and had quite the chemistry, and Sordiff does talk about what it's like to play with Leonard. You'll hear that later on in the first period intermission. But with this lineup change, the Capitals do roll four lines, and very interesting this year that every line is pretty equal as far as ice time goes. So head coach Spencer Carberry was very clear that this is not a demotion for Leonard. He did mention that Leonard, he wants to see him grow defensively, and of course he has a lot of attributes, and said that he might even play more 5-on-5 minutes on this line with Sordiff and Jenner. And John Walton spoke more about this with head coach Spencer Carberry this morning in an exclusive interview to the Capitals Radio Network. Let's hear from John and Carberry.
1: Well, Spencer, it's a home opener like none other, I suppose, when Alex Ovechkin's doing it for the last time. Just your thoughts and emotions and knowing this is it for home openers for number 8 tonight.
7: Yeah, I feel like it does have a little bit of a different feel, and I feel like we're going to go through a lot of these different moments throughout the year of the last time for a home opener, the last time going to Pitt on the road, the last time playing in Edmonton, Vancouver, all these different that I think is only natural for whether it's me as a head coach, whether it's Alex, whether it's yourself. myself of just taking a second to go, okay, this is it for Ovi as a Washington Capital, as a player in the National Hockey League, and just to kind of soak it in and watch him maybe an extra 10, 15 seconds in warm up and really try to just enjoy it as much as we can. And then when the puck drops and it's business as usual. Everybody has a job to do, and we're going to try to win the hockey game.
1: On the subject of business as usual, no Matt Roy for this one as Dylan McElrath slots in. For Dylan, this is a guy who's been a heart and soul guy all the way through, and he seems pretty pumped to be able to get this opportunity. He said he's never been in a home opener before. I know he's really excited to get in there.
7: Oh, I'm so happy for him. He's just such an incredible human being, such a hard worker, a great teammate, has been a part of our organization now for a significant amount of time, and just he's always ready when his number's called. And for it to get called this early in the season and to be a part of a home opener, I know is really, really special and something that I know he'll remember. And being able to do that with an unfortunate injury to Matt Roy, but I know he's chomping at the bit to get in there and do his thing for our team.
1: I know you made mention of it this week, but you don't really have a line one, line two, line three, line four. Yeah. You've got it all pretty well equal. So with Ryan Leonard playing alongside Justin Sort of tonight, we saw them a little bit last year.
7: Yeah.
1: The speed they bring, the grit with Boone Jenner, what do you want to see out of those guys tonight?
7: Yeah, I think exactly that. Like, I just feel like with Sorty's speed and Leno, their ability to get onto the puck offensively and defensively, ability with Boone to sort of put and apply pressure on the opposing team's defense, whether that's off the rush when we have the puck or whether that's off the forecheck and all of a sudden they're flying down on Letang and Carlson and Girard and Korzak and all those guys. So just looking for that pace that they play with. And then the really strong territorial game is they're probably going to get some tougher matchups. They're probably going to play against whether it's Malkin and Novak or whether it's at Sid's line for strong or for large parts of the game is try to control those minutes, do a real good job limiting their time and space and see if we can out-territory them in those shifts that they get against their top six.
1: On the subject of Sidney Crosby, there have been so many guys that have ridden shotgun with him on the left side that have made careers out of that, yeah. And Henrik Lapierre getting that opportunity tonight. I know you want to shut him down tonight, but it's nice that Henrik gets that opportunity.
7: It is, and watching the first few games, like him being able to play in there and moving around their lineup. I know Nick Robertson was playing up there on the left side. He's looks like he's going to move to a different line, but you can see what they're trying to do over there of trying to bring some young speed, some controlled entry guys in to play with Sid and Raquel and those guys. And so good for Lap, happy for him, but hopefully we can keep him in check tonight.
1: Spencer, he's always appreciate it. Happy home opener. Good luck with the Pens.
7: Thanks very much.
5: That was John Walton with head coach Spencer Carberry. Let's take a quick look at the out-of-town scoreboard. Of course, with the Capitals' home opener here, that's the biggest thing, but only two other games on the slate tonight. We have Avalanche at Jets at 7:30. Both teams have not lost in regulation yet this season. Later on tonight, the Oilers visit the Ducks at 10 p.m. Anaheim hosts the Oilers to close out a really short two-game homestand. The Ducks are looking for three straight wins. They'll need to really earn it against Edmonton, as Connor McDavid already has 9 points in three games to start the year. But it's been a long season without Capitals hockey, and the Capitals haven't been in this building since last April. Huge ovation from the crowd right now as player intros are going on. The Capitals are kicking off a three-game homestand. They're also starting a stretch of 5 games in 8 days. We're minutes away from puck drop. Let's go over to John Walton for the starting lineup, goalies, and scratches on the Capitals Radio Network, driven by Kia.
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1: 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This home opener and the pageantry that surrounds it going on below us is player introductions from public address announcer Wes Johnson ongoing. Biggest cheers so far, Spencer Carberry, Justin Sordiff, Logan Thompson. Best for last. I think you'll be able to tell in the background when Alex Ovechkin comes up. He will be the last in this, his last ever home opener as a member of the Washington Capitals. We go between the pipes, brought to you by United Association, the United Association's Veterans in Piping Program, providing training, careers, and a future for our returning servicemen and women. 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It is going to be Artur Shelov getting the starting goal tonight for the visiting Penguins. Last win came October 3 against Montreal. That was the good news. Bad news is he allowed 5 on 25 in that game, won the game 6-5. 1-1 last season against Washington with a 4.04 goals against average. Sixth round pick of the Vancouver Canucks in 2019. He's 2-0 on the season with a 2.47 goals against and an .886 save percentage. Artur Shelov getting the start in goal tonight for Pittsburgh. For the Capitals, it will be Logan Thompson, his first home start of the season, second overall. He stopped 31 of 33 in a win at Carolina on Friday. Fourth in the Vezina Trophy voting last season. He is also 5-1 in six career games against Pittsburgh. 102 games now with a Capitals uniform, 63 wins. And a 1-0 record with a 2-even goals against average and a .939 save percentage. How about Sergei and Ilya Ovechkin grabbing the mic just now and introducing their father coming onto the ice for the last home opener he'll skate in. And you can hear the ovation from this crowd, Ken. That was a great touch to have his boys introduce him.
12: Yeah, he's got to be a little emotional right now, Alex, going on. He's in that little circle in the center ice right there with his teammates. But that's got to be something. And he's going to go through a lot of that this year, and Ovi, well-deserved.
1: There will be send-offs in 31 other cities for what he has done for the game and what he and Sidney Crosby have practically done in tandem. And to have Sidney Crosby here tonight certainly seems appropriate. And incredibly, the Penguins will end the home schedule here at Capital One Arena this year, coming up on April the 4th. Starting lineup. First for the Capitals looks like this. Yeah, of course. Alex Ovechkin in the starting lineup. Skated 13:34 at Tampa Bay on Saturday. He starts on the left side. Dylan Strome will be at center, playing tonight in his 600th NHL game, or played, rather, in his 600th NHL game Saturday at Tampa Bay. And Anthony Beauvillier sliding up and playing on that line without a point in two games so far this season. Martin Parivari and Vinny Desharnais will start on the back end. Desharnais, who played briefly for Pittsburgh, tied for the second tallest player in Penguins history. He'll go against them here tonight in his first home opener in a Capitals uniform. The Penguins lineup looks like this. It'll be Hendricks LaPierre starting on the left side, as you mentioned, we mentioned in the interview with Spencer Carberry tonight. Great duty if you can get it. LaPierre will be there alongside Crosby and Ricard Raquel. Crosby with a couple of assists. No goals so far in three games played. For the moment, Hendricks with one goal and Sidney Crosby with none. Stop the fight. Take the picture if you're Hendricks right there. That is the starting trio up front for the men of Dan Hughes tonight. and another former Capital that is in a starting lineup this evening, Trevor Van Riemsdyk. He skates alongside Chris Letang. It is but the third game of what will be 84 in the regular season, but it is the first that we will play with the knowledge of the end date of Alex Ovechkin's regular season career. He's got 82 more of these, a playoff run of great length, we hope, and then it is right off into the sunset and head home to Russia. The Capitals hope to send him out a winner. That journey on home ice begins when we return. It's the Capitals and the Pittsburgh Penguins here at Capital One Arena tonight on the Capitals Radio Network, driven by Kia.

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0: Capitals and the Penguins. The Caps home opener here at Capital One Arena tonight. Your referees for tonight's game as assigned by the National Hockey League. Number 7, Garrett Rank, and number 11, Kelly Sutherland. Killian McNamara and Libor Suhanik are on the lines. Again, for the Capitals in their starting lineup, it's Ovechkin on the left side. It is Strome at center. Beauvillier on the right with Firavari and Desharnais on defense. And sliding in to take the draw will be Sidney Crosby. It is opposite Strome. And this game is underway as a puck taken by former Capital Trevor Van Riemsdyk sent up the left side and back down inside Washington territories. It comes out the trapezoid and near side to a pinching Chris Letang. From the right hash mark, sending it around the far wing. Van Riemsdyk got pressured, and the Caps get the turnover. Beauvillier coming down the middle, a backhand! He scores! Anthony Beauvillier! 23 seconds in, it's 1-0 Washington!
1: Well, that's taking advantage of mistakes here. Van Riemsdyk has that puck, and a little shovel pass off the boards. The Caps pick it right up, and goes right down the middle. I mean, what a great play that was. Right, a good, couldn't ask for a better start, John. Beauvillier gets that pocket, just speed, breaks through the D. Nice little move, and 1-0.
0: The former Penguin, among others, picks up his first goal, first point of the season after scoring 15 a year ago. They pressured Van Riemsdyk. That's not the start TVR wanted in his D.C. homecoming. He got pressured, coughed up the puck. Beauvillier ended up coming right up the middle. And on the first shot of the game, beats Artur Shelov's. Time of the goal, 23 seconds. And the Caps have a 1-0 lead.
1: Well, that gets the place buzzing a little bit.
0: And on opening night, it's probably buzzing anyway, but buzzing even more now. And given all of the magnitude of what has gone on, going back to Monday, and the announcement from Alex Ovechkin, he's already a plus one tonight as Beauvillier gets the goal to make it 1-0. And a puck that comes in along the near wing to Erik Karlsson. Logan Thompson staked to a 1-0 lead before he gets his first touch of the night. Wow. That is the way to start the home schedule right there.
1: You got that right. I mean, what a start that was, but a giveaway by the veteran Van Riemsdyk. You know, he's feeling a little nerves, huh? Sure, he's feeling a lot of nerves right now.
0: Not feeling real good about that sequence as Brian Rust carries the puck in for Pittsburgh. Cutting to the front of the net, and they score. A puck that slips underneath Logan Thompson, and Rust, just driving to the side of the goal crease, is able to tie this game. Maybe it's going to be one of these. It sometimes is. 1-1, a minute 19 in.
1: Well, you never know when these two teams get together. I mean, there's always fireworks right off the bat here. Rust, just being an innocent play, gets that puck in the corner. He walks out. He's got room. He does take it. He goes in and just beats him short side on that one. That's just not a great start by both goaltenders on that. But, again, these are two teams. You just never know what's going to happen.
0: We have seen 8-7 games between these two teams before. Both goalies yielding one on the first shot of the night. Shelov's first on Beauvillier, and now Brian Rust scoring against Logan Thompson. 18:41 to go in the first period. Well, it's national TV tonight, and for the folks on TNT, are you not entertained nationwide? Getting right to it here on the offensive side. Capitals win the draw. That'll mute some momentum. Alexei Protas will make his way in now. And right side and around now to Ilya Protas. This line is in a four-line scenario that has largely been level in terms of ice time. This has been the least of the four so far. The two Protai along with Jordan Kyrou.
1: Well, with all three guys are trying to feel each other out. They haven't hit their stride yet together, so it's going to come. It takes a little while. You know, it's only the third game, and they're really relying on Ilya to really pick the game up and drive that line.
0: So Chychrun along the right side is able to get the puck back into the Pittsburgh zone. A 1-1 game here early on. The first of four meetings between these two teams this season. Dylan McElrath in the lineup tonight for Matt Roy. Getting the puck back to the blue line. And a chance for Jacob Chychrun looking to the right-hand side. Feeding it toward Boone Jenner. A little poke check from Trevor Van Riemsdyk that will send the puck skittering back to the Washington zone. Controlled here by Sortif. And the Capitals will start from there. Dylan McElrath pulling up even with Logan Thompson. Coming from right to left and ahead to Cole Hudson. Shifty across the Pittsburgh line. And pulling up on the right point. Sending across ice here. Desharnais banks one in front. That one nearly went in. It was Van Riemsdyk that would have been an unfortunate bounce from TDR's perspective, but it went off of him and redirected right to Shelov's. Now, Shelov's made a good stop and held on, but if that puck went in, TDR might have wanted to crawl in a hole there. That would not have been his fault, but certainly didn't want to be involved on that either.
1: Great play by Hudson, seeing Desharnais get Tuck on the side there. That was a slap pass right to Tuck. He just missed that one, but the right idea, driving to the side of the net, trying to tap that in the far side.
0: So the puck stays hit off the faceoff for Washington. We've played 3 minutes, a goal aside already. As Desharnais back at the blue line, trying to force it through. Second effort with a little bit of help from Pierre-Luc Dubois. Able to put it into the near corner. Raquel trying to center. Taken away here by Chris Letang. The veteran skates with Van Riemsdyk, has since the beginning of the season. Coming along the blue line, going on across in front of the Pittsburgh bench. Back to Letang. Skating at the red line. And this back for the defenders and a newcomer that we haven't really had much of a look at. Declan Carlisle playing along Erik Karlsson off to a great start. 4 points, couple of goals in just three games. Number 72 for Pittsburgh as Malkin was well offside. 16-18 to go in the first period. Neutral zone draw coming up momentarily. And the Caps and the Pens tied at one. Everyone wants a great deal for today and tomorrow. 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
1: Yeah, Carlisle's off to a great start. Not only getting the points and getting, you know, that, but he's playing some good hockey. They're really impressed with him, talking to guys just before the game, and they say he's off to an unbelievable start.
0: Well, playing with a guy who's a Norris Trophy winner in the past, certainly good work if you can get it as well. And a loose puck taken away by Pittsburgh. And on towards center with Igor Chinikov, the former Columbus Blue Jacket. As he goes to the left side, Tommy Novak, St. Paul native out of the University of Minnesota, can't quite cross into the zone, taken over here by Anthony Beauvillier. And left side and ahead into the Pittsburgh zone. Carlisle able to retreat, trying to clear it up the middle. Ovechkin's got it, leaves it for Strome. A shot and a save made by Shelov. Oh, I thought Alex might have brought down a house. He had it right in front and elected to drop it back to Dylan instead. Pittsburgh able to clear.
1: Oh, good opportunity and a good patience by Ovechkin on that one, too. Really didn't have an angle right in front of Shelov's. Tries to drop it back, give his partner a better angle, but the right idea.
0: Coming in along to Kindle and a shot sailing well wide of Logan Thompson. 15-15 to go here in the first period. Koivunen along the wall, low to the defenseman Caden Korzak, former Vegas Golden Knight. Wrapped around, tried to center, knocked down by Beauvillier and then cleared on to the middle. Pittsburgh with a pretty quick recovery there with Koivunen. Entered the zone, coughed it up to Hudson. The Capitals in transition quickly. Here is Kyrou leaving it for Protas. Ilya Protas coming up the left side. In behind the net, out to his brother on the right side. And a shot knocked down in off of Shelov's and cleared away. Pretty good looks starting with Kyrou and then the brothers Protas. And they're not done yet. Coming is Kyrou again, this time in behind the net. And along on the left-hand side. Kyrou trying to shake off the defender. That's Samuel Girard, former Colorado Avalanche. Near side, and a penalty coming up, and it's going to be on Pittsburgh. Koivunen's going to have a seat for chopping down Cole Hudson. And for the first time at home this season, Washington is going to the power play.
1: Oh, Cole Hudson draws that penalty by moving his feet. He's so hard to get a hold of. As the referees are talking right now, we'll see what the call is.
0: A veteran crew here tonight. Downstairs, Garrett Rank.
2: 2 minutes tripping.
0: Tripping the call. The penalty kill for Pittsburgh. They have killed off all six attempts to start the season. One of only six teams in the NHL to not have allowed a power play goal yet. Which, friends, means they're due.
1: They're due.
0: See what happens here.
1: They're due.
0: Capitals a goal in four tries through two games. Jacob Chychrun got it. That was in Carolina last Friday. Time of the penalty, 5:31. Ovechkin, Strome, Wilson across the front. One to Chychrun. Steps to his right. Back to Ovechkin. And a puck he got some of that was mostly deflected by Trevor Van Riemsdyk. And along the end boards. Back to the far side. And a chip towards Strome. Just missing on the back door. And then digging out his own rebound. A good start here for the Washington power play. The Penguins Able to clear it away to center. Chychrun will stop at the red line.

0: He had a goal on the resume already this season, but never gets a look here. Now to Ovechkin, in stride now, carried by Dubois. He'll move quickly. Right side to the Penguin zone. Dumped in behind the net, around now to Ovechkin. Chipped up the wall, Penguins take it away, and a puck that goes up and out of play, and that is going to be a delay of game penalty on Robertson and the Penguins. It's going to be a 5-on-3 for 44 seconds. Here's the call.
1: Penalty number 14, 2 minutes delay of game, shooting the puck over the glass.
2: That's unfortunate for Beck Pittsburgh, but a great opportunity here for the Caps. As Ovechkin goes over, Ovechkin's day, take a little rest, they're going to do 5-on-3. He's been out there a little bit. We'll see the first 5-on-3. We'll see what they have. They got Cole Hutson running it in the back there. So the dynamic young player getting his opportunity.
0: This second unit is exciting. You've got Ilya Protas in the middle. You got Cole Hutson up top. You got Alex Tuck. He's going to be the guy in the bumper where you'd see Wilson on power play one. That's Tuck on the second unit. You got Ryan Leonard. This unit can fly. And they're going to get a real chance here. A 5-on-3 for 44 seconds. They win the faceoff. Back to Hutson. And Hutson will go right side to Kyrou. Hutson takes a look. Deke shoots, and a puck that ends up in a glove of Artur Shelov's. And that'll stop play. Still 36 seconds left of a two-man advantage for the home team here in the home opener.
2: You can see Hutson, he likes to hang out of that puck. He likes to get in the high slot right there. If they're going to give him a shot, he's going to take it. He's got that quick release.
0: So Ilya Protas, who already has one faceoff win on this current 5-on-3, wins it cleanly again, this time to Kyrou. And Kyrou to the top of the right circle. Low to Tuck, back up high, in the slot, Hutson. One-time pass from Leonard, looking for either Tuck or Ilya Protas. Sailed on through to the corner, but the Capitals work it quickly and keep the pressure on. Leonard, left circle, on now to Kyrou. And a puck out in front for Tuck, and he gets it away on a pass on the side of the net. Back on a cross for Leonard. A wrister that Shelov's had to scramble for, but made the faceoff, or made the save. And now the puck coming back for Hutson as he gets a shot. And that knockdown blocked by Carlisle. Caps have him on the ropes trying to find a finish. It's a 5-on-4 now as Koivunen comes out of the box. Great pressure from this second unit here. Tuck has it coming back to Hutson. Hutson feeding it low into the skates of Van Riemsdyk, and then chipped away. Ilya Protas couldn't quite control it. Not a shot on goal. Koivunen will clear it 200 feet. But the Penguins were fighting for their lives. To their credit, they got out of it. 50s to go here on the 5-on-4.
2: A couple good opportunities for the Caps on that one. Good puck movement, good, you know, possession in the offensive zone. A couple shots, but didn't take advantage of that 5-on-3.
0: Hutson coming along right wing. The number one unit back on here. And a whistle, and I think they're going to say icing here. It looked like Wilson had beaten the defense to the puck. Tommy certainly thought so. And Tommy not shy to express his views.
2: I think they're going to go center ice.
0: They may bring this back to the middle and say, mistake made.
2: Yeah.
0: We'll drop it in the middle instead. And it appeared that he had made it, and they will indeed drop it in the middle here. Caesars Sportsbook, the official sports betting partner of the Capitals. Caesars Sportsbook's the only sports betting app with Caesars rewards. And Kindle is set to take it here on the PK against Dylan Strome. There's still 39 seconds of what has been a long PK for the visitors from Western Pennsylvania. Back now into the Washington zone. And carried on just past the blue line. Drop pass here to Strome. Strome hopping through a defender, trying to get a shot away. Relief valve is Dubois in the near circle. And then he was well defended by Erik Karlsson. Penguins get the puck back. And along now to Kindle, who will clear to center. That will just about do it as Connor Dewar will get in here with Kindle. He will shuffle to the left side. A stick check from Wilson will stop their forward progress. But Capitals only get the puck back here with five to go in a power play. Ahead now left side for Dubois. He'll turn around, feed the far side. Farivari, right point chance. It's blocked down here by Raquel. And the Penguins have killed it off. So they had killed off six. They have now killed off eight on the season without a blemish. And 9 minutes played here in the first period. Game tied at one.
2: Well, you need special teams in this league, and they got that going, the PK right now. Caps got a couple opportunities, but again, you just got to keep your feet moving, pressure them down low.
0: Here comes Sordet breaking into the zone. Has a little bit of help. Ovillier, the trailer, couldn't get a shot off. And stripped away by Chris Letang. He will go left side to Sidney Crosby. Crosby drops it back now on the left side. Around to the

0: Right wing where it's intercepted, cut off here by Boone Jenner. Jenner up now to Sorta, crossing into the Pittsburgh zone. 10-20 to go here in the first period. Penguins and Capitals tied at one. Sorta cross ice here, and a rip from Timothy Liljegren. That is blocked down, sent to the outside. Hudson will let it go from center point. And the Penguins on the carom take over here with Caden Korzak. Off the middle of the pass to Chinakoff. Breaks into the zone. Wrist shot blocked out. And he came high with a stick, it appeared, on Liljegren. He went up and grabbed his mouth. We play on. And a loose puck at the top of the goal crease that Thompson's still trying to find. And now he does. And as he covers it up, we will have a faceoff when we return inside the Washington zone. 9:50 to go here in the first period. A fast start here in D.C. tonight. 1-1 on the Capitals Radio Network, driven by Kia.
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0: 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John Walton, Ken Sabourin, Rachel Lucier, Jeff Arnold. Here tonight, Capital One Arena. As the Caps and the Penguins tied at one, Tim Parker, first regular season game back in the booth.
4: He's mid-season form.
0: 11th season with us. 11 years he has been making us look good from high above there.
4: Giving
0: we
4: us
0: say
4: all
0: high
4: kinds
0: above because he's
4: nuggets.
0: Even higher in the hey, penthouse.
4: Giving us some good nuggets as our stat man. Yeah.
0: No, that's right. That's right down the pearls of wisdom that come his way. Back here for Carlson on a faceoff for Pittsburgh in the offensive zone. And now to the right wing, Chinakoff. Got it in behind the Capitals' net. Some scrummage there, and now a loose puck to the side of the net. Awfully nice tribute to Trevor Van Riemsdyk on the video board here. Years of service with the organization coming back to face the Capitals in this building for the first time. Imagine we'd see something on Hendricks LaPierre coming up too.
4: I would think so, but Van Riemsdyk, he played a lot of games here, you know, did a lot with the Caps, and it's nice to give him a little tribute like that. It's really nice. For guys like that, that are not like the limelight guys and they're used to it, it's nice for him.
0: Faceoff win for the Capitals in their own zone. Ferravari goes airborne and gets it ahead to Kyrou, and fighting for it. Shelot's had some trouble picking it up. So did the D-man and Declan Carlisle. Well, Carlisle's got it now. Coming up the middle for Malkin. A lead pass to Chinakoff into the zone. That was a pretty feather pass ahead to Chinakoff as he broke into the right side. Got it on his stick. Really wasn't in a position to shoot.
4: Boy, Chinakoff's been good for them since they picked him up. He's been very steady. Nice little spark.
0: Coming on the right side for Chychrun as the Caps right back into the offensive zone. 9 minutes to go here in the first period. A 1-1 game. Didn't take long to see each team turn on a red light as we get a puck hit with a high stick and face it off in the neutral ice. When the Capitals score a goal in the last minute of any regulation period, fans get a free six-piece chicken McNuggets with a minimum $1 purchase tomorrow only on the McDonald's app.
4: The Caps settling in this game. Both teams settling in.